0: where U.S. military bases are located.
1: An investigation underway in Argentina where officials say a 22-year-old pilot was forced to land solo when her instructor jumped from the plane mid-flight. An official from the flight school telling ABC News the instructor told the student, "You know what to do," before opening the door and plunging to his death. Marine Corps fighter pilot Colonel Steve Ganyard.
0: This was a remarkable breach of trust between an instructor and a student, putting her in a very dangerous situation.
1: Now, the student did successfully land that plane. If you or someone you know is struggling with mental health issues or thoughts of suicide, call or text the National Lifeline at 988. Maine Democratic Senate candidate Graham Plattner has made his intentions known that he's dropping out of the race following a new allegation of sexual assault, which he denies. ABC's Avery Harper on the process in Maine to choose a replacement.
2: Plattner is actually still involved in this process. A public declaration that he intends to withdraw is not enough for the Maine Secretary of State. We have to see him submit paperwork to withdraw his name from contention in this race. And so we'll be watching closely to see exactly when he does that. He has to do that by July 13th.
1: Tributes pouring in this evening for Bonnie Tyler. The singer's family says the Welsh performer passed away due to the illness she was being treated for in Portugal. Bonnie Taylor was 75. You're listening to ABC News.
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1: Federal prosecutors have charged 3 more individuals with destruction of property for allegedly removing pieces of blue paint from the reflecting pool at the Lincoln Memorial. This the same day former Olympian David Hearn pleaded not guilty to felony charges that he tore the pool lining. Hearn's attorney Norm Eisen said the client did nothing wrong.
5: This indictment reflects the administration's effort to scapegoat Davey and to shift blame for their own failures.
1: In Houston, Texas,
6: I start of Houston. I start of Houston.
1: Protests after a father of 3 was shot and killed by ICE agents driving to work. Family members say Lorenzo Salgado Araujo was in the U.S. more than 3 decades. Homeland Security officials have not provided any evidence for their claim that they shot Araujo in self-defense. ABC's John Quinones has more.
7: I'm standing on the corner of Canal Street here on the east side of Houston, where there was a big protest here last night, hundreds of people. And then now there's a growing, it's the site of a growing memorial for the victim of the shooting, the father of 3, immigrant from Mexico who's been here with his 3 sons, 3 American-born sons, college students, college graduates, in fact, for more than almost 35 years.
1: Aviation pioneer Wally Funk, the oldest woman to launch into space, died Wednesday at her home in Grapevine, Texas. She was 87. Dave Packer, ABC News.
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8: 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Tomorrow we're going to speak with Greg Lagerquist for some coffee and politics. 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
9: Now, your AccuWeather forecast. An evening thunderstorm, otherwise clouds tonight. Humid, low 67. Humid with sunshine and clouds tomorrow. Some showers and a thunderstorm in the afternoon, high 83. Friday night, cloudy, low 64. On Saturday, partly sunny, turning less humid, high 83. Sunday, mostly sunny with a high 82. Monday, partial sun, high 83. I'm AccuWeather's Andy Robb on Southern Maine's official weather station, News Radio 98.5 FM and AM 560 WGAN.
10: He's here. 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
11: Hello, America. 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Our number, 877-381-3811, 877-381-3811. This is breaking news. Scoop: Israel shared intelligence with the United States that it said indicated an Iranian plan to kill President Trump, per people familiar with the matter. President said Wednesday that he alluded to threats to his life. They want to take out the U.S. leader, me. So Israeli intelligence picked up a plot, alerted the president, and I suspect that's one of the reasons he took a different flight. We've got to destroy these animals. I'm just telling you, folks. It's just unbelievable. Let's go to Alan, Chicago, Illinois. Those of you who want to call, now's your window. We have a guest coming up in about 10 minutes. Alan, Chicago, Illinois, the great WLS. How are you, Alan?
12: Great, Mark. How are you?
11: Very well, thank you.
12: To steal a term from Biden, this talk about affordability is malarkey. Yeah. During Trump's administration so far, the inflation accumulated is 6%. Under Biden, it was 23%. Income declined about 4% during his administration. We're trying to recover from that. But, you know, I will soon be 75 years of age, and I tell young people, when I was a kid, the average home was under 1,000 square feet. Today, it's 2,300. We didn't have a TV in every room. We didn't have a TV in our pocket. We had one phone. We had one TV because my father sold televisions. We had one car, and it was a used car. People don't understand, you know, when you talk about affordability, and you brought up something that I've said many times, John David Rockefeller did not live as well as we do today.
11: Mm-hmm.
12: He didn't have a cell phone. He didn't have air conditioning. He couldn't get a bypass. He couldn't fly to Europe. You know, me think just protest too much. But one thing, the prices that we pay in the store reflect $5 to $6 billion of income transfers that occur in this country. When you give somebody money who's produced nothing, they work in competition with you, but you're funding their demand. You know, I've argued since I was in college several things. We should end the unemployment system as it exists because 12.4% of your income, and this is from Milton Friedman, is taken from you partly from your employer. Why don't you have an account where you can access that money when you need it? Social Security, in 1974, on December 6th, the Dow was 570. Today it's 52,000. $1,000 put in then would be 91,000. 10,000 would be just short of a million. What we have done to ourselves is we've locked ourselves in a room and we don't no longer have the key to get out. We are locked in. And they talk about socialism. We've had socialism for decades in this country. It's just been growing. So when people protest to me, young people tell me how hard it is, it's not hard, baby. I grew up in a home that didn't have air conditioning. I had one bathroom. I had one phone. We had a TV with a round screen that was black and white, and it signed off at 11:30. You would remember that, though you're a youngster compared to me, my friend.
11: Not really. But, you know, you're 100% right. We don't take inventory of everything that we have. It's incredible. And then so many young people just assume these things exist. And they want more, and they want, every time they have a challenge, they believe it's the system and so forth and so on. But this is what the Marxist mentality does. It plays into this. It exploits this, that you should have what you want, when you want, and it should be whatever cost you think it should be, including free. And people are taking things from you because they're successful, and they don't need everything they have. And it goes on and on and on and on. And we need to push back, just like you did, just like I am, and so forth, and say, no, that's not how this works. Look around you. You're enjoying life. You're in a grocery store. You can get whatever you want to get. You get in your car, you fill it up, and off you go. And I'm sorry if it's a little more expensive today than it was yesterday, and it'll be a little bit more cheaper tomorrow than it was yesterday. But, hey, I think we're raising a whole lot of people who are brainwashed and, quite frankly, lazy. So that's the way
12: absolutely.
11: It is.
12: We pay them to be lazy. You know, the average home in Europe is about half the size of ours. You know, people talk about the life in Europe.
11: Well, why don't we look at the communist regimes? That's what they're talking about. Nobody wants to live in those hell holes. Nobody. And yet these guys go on like their mouths say tongue and their style. The language that they're using comes straight out of the 1936 Stalin Constitution. They know where they're getting it. I know where they're getting it. And it's all malarkey. All right, Alan. Thank you, my friend. Good call. Let's go to Jeff, also in Chicago, Illinois, WLS. Jeff, how are you?
13: Good, Mark. I've been listening to you since you told a story about helping your daughter move into school and you had a heart attack and you had to go to the hospital in an ambulance.
11: It's a little while ago. Oh, yeah.
13: Mark.
11: Thank you.
13: When a senator gets elected and a representative gets elected to the House, they take an oath to uphold and defend the Constitution of the United States. There are a lot of them that are doing just the opposite of that.
11: Mm-hmm.
13: Are they doing that with impunity?
11: Sure looks like it. But I think the ones that bother me the most are the ones who are along for the ride. They like the office they hold. They like to be called Your Honor. They like to have these power positions and show up at committee hearings and, some of them are actors, but they can't get a movie, so they get elected and they get in front of the cameras. Look, they're not all that way, that's for sure. But we need people who are going to step up now and really take this on and speak out. There's a handful of them. But if something isn't done, and it isn't done soon, we're going to lose our country. It's just that simple. Just like they've lost England, they've lost France, and they're losing other countries.
13: Mark, keep doing what you're doing, because there are a lot of us out here that really appreciate it.
11: You're very kind. I appreciate it. Thank you. Thank you, Jeff. Don, Manhattan, Kansas. Now the good Manhattan, may I say, with all due respect. The great KINA. How are you, Don?
14: Hey, thank you. We are the little apple, and we're proud of it. Hey, yeah. This is the opportunity for all these moderate Democrats to get on board with the Save American Act to save their own bacon. Because if you go back and you look at the history of what the Muslims do, go back to what the Muslim Brotherhood did in Egypt, and it was the Egyptian military that had to take over because once they got in charge, they silenced everyone else. That's what they'll do in America. This is the time for moderate Republican or Democrats to get with the Republicans, get this passed, because a Save American Act also saves the traditional Democrat Party.
11: Mm-hmm. No, you're right. But I don't think they're up to the fight. I don't think they want to fight, and I think within the next few years, Schumer will be gone, and maybe Hakeem Jeffries will be gone. These fools don't understand that they're coming for them. And if they don't take a stand, if they don't try and organize a pushback, a counter to what's taking place, they will be devoured by it. I'm convinced of it.
14: The low-hanging fruit that needs to be overcome first, before then the Democrat Socialist Party can maintain ultimate control of the Democrat Party.
11: No, you're right. You're right. They've made it abundantly clear, and I've played the audio, that they are there to take over the Democrat Party. They're using it as a vessel, and they are succeeding. All right, Don, thanks for your call, brother. We're going all over the country. Andrew, Charleston, South Carolina, beautiful place. The great WTMA, how are you?
15: Hey, good. Thank you, Mark. First-time caller, long-time listener, man. I appreciate
11: Thank
15: everything
11: you,
15: you do. And your voice is still well-heard and represented out here. So
11: thank you.
15: I was calling with regard to the call from President Trump for them to relook at the citizenship case.
11: Birthright, yeah.
15: The birthright citizenship case. And it, when you mentioned that a few minutes ago, it dawned on me that one of the ways that we could cause them not to want to do it, even if they don't relook at the case, mm-hmm. is if the child is automatically a citizen by being born in the United States, then make the child a ward of the state and deport the parent. They're still illegal.
11: Well, you could do that. I don't see anybody doing it, though. But you could do that. And your point is deport the parents and the kid will follow. The problem is when the kid gets older, he'll come back to the United States.

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2: I'm Robin Fletcher. 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I went to a seminar and I have not smoked a cigarette since I left. 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None of them have smoked a cigarette and I want to thank you from the bottom of my heart. Thank you.
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1: Well, it's a pleasure to have on the program somebody I've never talked to, actually. Will Chamberlain, Senior Counsel at Article 3 Project, Vice President of External Affairs, Edmund Burke Foundation. Will, how are you?
2: Doing great, Mark. Good to be with you.
1: Tell everybody a little bit about you.
2: A little bit about me?
1: Yeah, because we don't all know
2: sure.
1: you.
2: Yeah, fair enough. I'm a lawyer by training, graduated from Georgetown back in 2015. Practiced a little bit of big law, but not much. Had a cup of coffee. after that,

0: you know, I think you can look at the lives of partners in big law firms and realize that, as you know, their houses may be nice, but their lives are not enviable. All the same. Yeah. So I got into politics, came back to D.C. I actually purchased Human Events from Salem Media and started, kind of revived it, got it going a little bit, but left that after about maybe a year and a half, sold my interest, went to work for the Governor DeSantis campaign, and then worked on his in his executive office briefly, got out of that, but... You know, I'm a lawyer. You know, I'm a lawyer by training. So right now, I work a lot with Article 3 Project, and over the last decade, I've done a lot of work building my platform on X, doing regular commentary, and so I think, you know, that's where I spend a lot of time on that, and that also, you know, that helps me with you know, what I do for both Article 3, which is broader legal advocacy, and then Edmund Burke, which puts together the National Conservatism Conferences.
1: Well, you do a great job online, I'll tell you that.
0: Thank you. I appreciate it.
1: Quite the cesspool over there, but you do a great job over there. Okay, so here's my question to you.
0: Sure.
1: Did you think it was extraordinary when I posted and said that Hamilton was an activist, a constitutional activist?
0: I when you called him a socialist light, I thought that was kind of aggressive.
1: I don't think I did, you know, but I'll stick by it.
0: Right. Well, okay, fair enough. But
1: that was
0: an
1: implication somebody made, but that's okay.
0: Right. Well, I mean, I'm a big Hamilton guy. I think that he, you know, if the Hamilton-Jefferson debate, I come down pretty firmly on the Hamilton side. I think he had the right view of, you know, both the Constitution and the Necessary and Proper Clause, but also just, like, what our government should be capable of. And I think that especially early on, he was, you know, he saw that, especially in the late 1790s and the early 1800s, you know, yeah, we needed tariffs. Because we needed manufacturing.
1: Before we get into the policy, it's very interesting what you said about the Necessary and Proper Clause.
0: Sure.
1: There's a whole, you know, Madison takes a lot of notes, as Madison's notes and so forth and so on. And among other things, after they adopt the Constitution, he kind of reverses course because he was one of the authors of the Federalist Papers, and he assured the states that the federal government would stay in its box. And this is one of the things that infuriated Madison and Jefferson. Mm-hmm. And he comes out strongly for implied powers in the Necessary and Proper Clause. And basically they say your interpretation, your use of implied powers as opposed to express powers, and your use of the Necessary and Proper Clause, you completely gut the Constitution's interpretive process that we had all agreed on and discussed. And you don't agree with that.
0: Oh, no, I mean, from my perspective, the whole point of the Constitution, you know, replacing the Articles of Confederation was dealing with this horribly weak federal government that couldn't pay its bills, and, you know, in a world where the states were dominant, you know, had their own militias.
1: But that doesn't mean it can't pay its bills. We're going to something a little deeper here.
0: Sure.
1: We're talking about the interpretation of the Constitution. Let's get away from, we'll get into this in a minute, paying the bills and so forth, because I may not disagree with you on that, but I want to get a little deeper into this. This is the foundation laid by the left. This is the foundation used by the courts. It's the foundation that's used by a Congress that thinks it can litigate on anything. They've taken the Necessary Proper Clause not as a means for executing power that is explicitly, expressly provided, but it's a separate authority. And Jefferson, and particularly Madison, say that's not what that clause was about. It was Congress having the ability to make laws to execute the powers that it has, not to have a national legislature that can pass whatever it wants to pass. And Hamilton says, well, of course it is. And there's implied powers that come with the express powers, and they're just as authoritative as express powers. So there's a big difference there, right?
0: I mean, yeah, there is a difference in how they view things, obviously, right? I mean, that is the center of that early debate. I just think Hamilton has the better of the argument. I mean, I feel like, you know, it seems like you think that McCulloch v. Maryland was wrongly decided, which is a pretty
1: I happen to think that Marbury versus Madison was wrongly decided.
0: Now that's actually, I think, a much more interesting call, and I think that I think that's much sounder. In the sense that, like, it's not obvious judicial review was, you know, something that we need or.
1: But let's stick to this.
0: Laws of mischief.
1: You think Congress should be able to pass, or I guess it is now, anything it wants to on any subject, like bike paths and so forth and so on? Was that the intent of Congress?
0: No.
1: Is that why they created Congress?
0: Necessary and Proper does contain some limitation. It actually does need to be in furtherance of its, you know, of the express enumerated powers. I think that's the way that, you know, again, you're taking me back to law school a little bit here, but I think that's the...
1: Well, I wrote about it in On Power in my last book. That's how I know about it. I actually went back and studied it.
0: yeah.
1: To be perfectly honest.
0: I have to, like, do a little refresher where I was like, I know that I think this, but I need to remember why I think this.
1: Right.
0: And, like, go back and do a bunch of research on it.
1: Well, just interesting. Let's get to the financial side now, because one of the things you said was, hey, look, if it wasn't for Hamilton... you wouldn't have the industrial North. We wouldn't have won the Civil War, the North, and so forth and so on. Go ahead, walk me through that.
0: Well, I think without Hamilton, you don't have the degree of manufacturing buildup in the North that you would have otherwise. I think that he was the person. I mean, he really was the visionary for that, in my view. Right? It's his report on manufacturers that talks about the importance of all these things, tariffs, internal improvements, and I think Jefferson had a vision of the world that, you know, if he had woken up, my dad always used to say this, he had a very good view of it. He said, you know, if Hamilton woke up and he was in cryogenic, in a deep freeze and woke up in 2020, he'd look around in Wall Street and be like, oh yes, I get all this. This makes sense to me. Right. You know, there's, you know, we have a stock market, we have, we're deep capital markets, blah, blah, blah. And Jefferson would have gotten up in New York and been like, what went wrong here? Like, everything is horrible.
1: We're going to take a break. I want to pursue this because I don't think Hamilton did as much as you think he did. They passed the first National Bank of America that was 20 years, ended in 1811. It couldn't get renewed. The second National Bank was a disaster. Jackson cut that off. But all that aside, I went back and I looked at exactly what it was that this bank did and what it didn't do. He did stabilize the currency and created the currency, and he took over the debt from the states and paid that off at the national level and so forth. But that's not what created, in my opinion, and we'll talk about this, the great industrial revolution, particularly in the North. But we'll talk about this. We'll be right back.
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6: ABC News, I'm Dave Packer. The U.S. says dozens of Iranian drones and missiles have been intercepted in Kuwait and Bahrain, home to several American bases. This after American forces launched a second night of attacks on Iranian targets. An investigation underway in Argentina where officials say a 22-year-old pilot was forced to land solo when her instructor jumped from the plane mid-flight, plunging to his death.
7: That student, still in shock after landing, saying she initially

0: initially thought her instructor was joking. The federal prosecutor's office is investigating.
1: ABC's Victor Arcando. If you or someone you know is struggling with mental health issues or thoughts of suicide, call or text the National Lifeline at 988. Maine Democratic Senate candidate Graham Plattner says that Monday's the day he's going to drop out of the race following a new allegation of sexual assault, which he denies. No injuries reported after an Air Canada flight went off the runway and onto a grassy area next to it, coming to landing Montreal this afternoon. This is ABC News.
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1: Greg, how are you?
3: I'm very good, Matt. On the Searsport fire and the fundraising that's going on, and it's definitely needed. And I hope the fundraising covers as much as they can in the losses of these people. I fear, though, that with the shenanigans that went on with the Lewiston shooting,
1: That
3: people might be a little reluctant.
4: So I would suspect that the eyes will be on whatever is created for funds and who runs it and all that, more so than on the Lewiston one because of the lessons that have been learned. My guess would be.
3: Exactly. Yeah. And on the Lewiston ones, whoever was responsible for that fiasco, they should be outed, they should be fired, they probably ought to be charged.
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5: Hi, it's Matt from the WGAN Morning News. 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
2: Now, your AccuWeather forecast.
6: An evening thunderstorm, otherwise clouds tonight. Humid, low 67. Humid with sunshine and clouds tomorrow. Some showers and a thunderstorm in the afternoon, high 83. Friday night, cloudy, low 64. On Saturday, partly sunny, turning less humid, high 83. Sunday, mostly sunny with a high 82. Monday, partial sun, high 83. I'm AccuWeather's Andy Robb on Southern Maine's official weather station, News Radio 98.5 FM and AM 560 WGAN.
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0: We're here with Will Chamberlain, Senior Counsel at Article 3 Project, Vice President Edmund Burke Foundation. One day we'll get into that. I'd be curious to know what that's all about. But that said, So let's talk about the North. Let's talk about the Civil War in the context of Hamilton. You had suggested that as a result of Hamilton's early policies, the North was able to industrialize and the South remained agrarian. Basically, is that your position?
1: I think there's a lot of other things going into that. Sure. I wouldn't make that a monocausal explanation or anything close to it, but I think that, right. But I think certainly like the mass industrialization, you know, this is something Hamilton pushed for, and much more so than Jefferson, who I think would have found it alien.
0: Well, here's the thing. The North had a lot more natural resources than the South. I looked this up too. Coal, iron ore, copper, timber, much more access to it. And the South had very fertile land, so they spent a lot of time on cotton and other, you know, agricultural goods and so forth and so on. And most of the investment in the industrialized North, and we can look at this, you can look at the Vanderbilts and later the Rockefellers and so forth and so on, was private money selling a private stock, also state and local banks. As a matter of fact, providing the entrepreneurship, even the first bank and the second bank, they were more about stability, which is very important, obviously, the currency being stable and so forth and so on. And I will admit that Jefferson wasn't always a quote-unquote Jeffersonian. You have the Louisiana Purchase and things of that sort, and Hamilton wasn't always the big government guy either. I'm just talking about sort of their core thinking processes. Sure. So I just wanted to mention that. How do you respond to that?
1: Well, I mean, I think there, you know, obviously the North had, each side had its own benefits. There's a reason you have an agrarian economy in the South that's independent of the ideology of Southern politicians, right? It's you know, part of the geography is going to play a huge role. All that's true. But, you know, you can easily imagine a world, you know, if say, Hamilton's views didn't take, you know, hold sway if you don't get McCulloch v. Maryland, then you end up with a much weaker national government coming into the Civil War, much less capable. And I think that's not a good thing. I think, there's a very compelling argument that you don't want to make it so that states can simply rebel against federal authority.
0: To me, there's a whole different constitutional construct why that's wrong. But that's all right. Let me ask you a question.
1: Sure.
0: You go on some of these shows, and I'm not going to name names, and I don't want to put you on the spot, where some of these hosts are like the worst of the worst. How do you even put up with that? And why do you do that?
1: Well, let's see. I was a top level college debater, so I love debating, right? I just do, and so the opportunity to do it is always really enjoyable. And I think, you know, I can understand why people don't do it. You know, they have their reasons, and especially like disagreements with various hosts. But it gives me the opportunity to like present a message that maybe these people aren't hearing, and to, you know, where else do I get the opportunity to make Buckley Carlson look foolish? I can mock him on X,
0: right?
1: But it's really fun to make him look foolish to his face, and that opportunity is there on Piers Morgan. So yeah, I'm going to do it. And you know, I look at Piers and I see sort of a, you know, Piers is doing Piers's thing. Like, he's a British liberal, basically. He's out for clicks. He's been out for clicks for most of his career, but he's good at it. So okay. Right. And he's got a show where he's able to bring in really prominent people who are on the opposite side of things and get them to debate. There's not a lot of other places where that happens. So from my perspective, like, OK, right. Like, I'm good at this. I enjoy it. And I think it's important to actually really put these people's views to the test, because, you know, I mean, if you remember that Buckley hit where he was trying to make this argument that, you know, President Trump somehow got coerced by Israel into invading Iran. It's like just a little bit of pushback is all that's needed to completely unwind that. But if he's only going on friendly outlets, you never really see it.
0: Mm-hmm. Very good. Well, we're going to have you back if you don't mind. You're very interesting to me and very articulate, Will. So we appreciate it very much.
1: All right. Well, thank you. I've enjoyed this, Mark, and I'm happy to come back.
0: All right. You take care of yourself. Well, that was fun. A little bit of difference. Something a little bit of different, rather. Don't you think, Mr. Producer? He's a likable guy. I can't help it. Yeah, no, he's a good guy. I think initially I kind of slapped at him, but I don't even remember why or when, to be perfectly honest with you. All right. Do I want to do this? Not really. Hold on, folks. You know, there was a lot of testimony in the Charlie Kirk assassination case by Lance Twiggs, who was the paramour, allegedly, to Tyler Robinson. And the recorded video is devastating. They probably put the shoulder on this guy. You know, probably told him that you can be charged with the same crimes as Tyler Robinson because you were aware of it, and he chiseled this stuff into the bullets because you two discussed it and that sort of thing, and that could be it. But I don't really see how Robinson gets off here. I really don't. They've got the DNA. They've got the video before, during, and after. The DNA, I say, they have the rifle. They have the testimony of Lance Twiggs, the comments of Tyler Robinson, the texts of Tyler Robinson. I mean, if there was ever a capital case that's pretty much open and shut, I think this is the one. Now, that should cause those who have done enormous harm to Erica Kirk and her family, to Charlie Kirk's extended family, to apologize, but they don't. These are evil people, Candace Owens and her ilk. And the speculation, I believe at one point the Mossad, it was speculated, was involved. But there have been all kinds of conspiracy theories out there, just repulsive, just appalling. And you should find these people repulsive and appalling. You should stop watching them. Stop giving them money by watching them. There's got to be some standard of civility. There's got to be some level beyond which we won't go. And on top of that, I couldn't watch it, but millions of people saw what happened to Charlie Kirk, which apparently was horrible. Did you see it, Rick? It's hard to get out of your head, people tell me. You can't. And I don't even want it described to me. You know, everybody says Charlie Kirk was a friend. Well, Charlie Kirk was a friend of mine. That doesn't mean he's the closest friend I ever have, or I'm the closest friend he ever had. But for 7, 8, 9 years, we kept in touch. He came on the radio show several times. He came on my Fox show when he had a new book out. He wanted to launch it on my programs like most people do. He was a voracious reader. He had read all my books. We would chat about that from time to time. We would chat about Israel from time to time and whether or not those nuclear sites should be bombed or not. And in the end, he decided, he agreed with the president that they should be. But a lot of people try and put their own thinking in his mouth, and I'm not one of them. I know our discussions, but I don't know ultimately what he decided on X, Y, or Z. I just know he was a stand-up class guy, smart as hell, contributed tremendously to this country in his very short life, which is what's so sad. I can imagine Erica misses him terribly. I can imagine his kids miss him terribly, and as time goes on, they're going to miss him more. It's a terrible, terrible thing. And so when people try to make money off of it and draw attention to themselves off of it, these are people that you should despise. Absolutely despise. Who takes advantage of something like that? Who exploits something like that? Well, the lowest of the low lives. They're the ones who do. 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There's literally no reason to still be paying inflated prices to big wireless when you can get superior service like I do and so many of us do from Pure Talk. Need one more reason? 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So if your bill is, say, $35.89 and you want to throw in another 11 cents to round it off, they will match it, and they will match it for everybody up to $250,000. That's important because it goes to America's Warrior Partnership, and that's a foundation that is on the front lines of supporting our veterans. So don't wait any longer, folks. The big three are ripping you off. They're not companies that wear their patriotism on their sleeves. Pure Talk is founded by a veteran. They're very into this, very important to them and to us. They share our values. What are the values at T-Mobile, AT&T, and Verizon? Who the hell knows? So dial #250, say Mark Levin, switch to the only wireless company awarded 5 stars in every single category by Consumer Reports. Pure Talk. 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Again, #250, say Mark Levin. 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

0: Okie dokie. Now we have, help me out, Mr. Producer. I may have thrown away my audio list. We have this candidate again running in Michigan who said Medicare, he wants to give it freebie. I think it was on the last page of your list there. See if you can find it. Okay. Anyway, so he, I thought I saw it today. Anyway, he said, look, I favor Medicare for all, no deductibles, no premiums, no anything. Just freebie. Now, every nation that's tried something like that has been, it's been a disaster. The healthcare system suffers. They don't have enough money. Long, long waiting times for very important, in some case, life-saving surgery. Months at a time. And so there's no context for this. So when some young kid hears that, they say it's great, but I want to give you more. This would create a severe financial strain on the existing Medicare system, transitioning every American to a government plan would cost an estimated $32 trillion over a decade. That's $3 to $4 trillion more every year, requiring massive, unprecedented tax hikes on the middle class. Much longer waiting times. You'll be eliminating all market competition, which frequently leads to government rationing. You got that? Medical systems in countries like Canada and the UK see prolonged wait times for specialists, non-emergency surgeries, even emergency surgeries. You would stifle innovation, innovation of cutting-edge medical technology and prescription drugs. Stifle innovation. There'd be shortages by providers if the government dictates universally low reimbursement rates. You're going to have a shortage of doctors. You're going to have a shortage of nurses. And you're going to have a massive increase in patient load. And you'll have a loss of choice. 150, roughly, million Americans would be forced off their preferred employer-sponsored private plans. They'd be pushed into the single bureaucratic system. So it's a disaster when people talk like this. Medicare for all, no deductions, no anything, yay! Okay, what are the consequences? I mean, don't you think if that worked, the best medical systems in the world would be these socialist medical systems? Better yet, would be these third world communist medical systems? They're a disaster. A disaster. We don't appreciate what we have, even with all the imperfections. We have the greatest medical system on the face of the earth, and everybody and anybody has access to it, even illegal aliens, unfortunately. We have the best prescription drug industry, pharmaceutical companies, even though they're under endless attack, than any country on the face of the earth. We have more access to necessary pharmaceuticals and medical technologies than any citizens anywhere on the face of the earth. We have the best trained doctors and nurses anywhere on the face of the earth. The best sanitary conditions. And we act like it's a burden. It's a problem. If health costs are your higher expense, I get it, because it's the most important thing you're spending money on. But the truth is, none of us pays 100% of what is charged to us, whether it's surgery, whether it's basic medical care, whether it's pharmaceutical drugs and so forth. None of us pay the full load. Do you, Mr. Producer? Nobody does. Nobody does. And so once again, the radical left, the Marxists, are out there telling us how horrible our medical system is. It is a fantastic system. It is. Our food supply system is second to none. There's not even a number two or a number three. I just get sick and tired of the constant put down by recent immigrants who are communists and Islamists coming out of one hellhole after another where they have to drink their own piss telling us how horrible our own country is. My friends, with the people of Israel facing relentless attacks and growing global hatred, my good friend Pastor John Hagee and Hagee Ministries are standing strong, firm, like rocks, helping make a difference now and for the next generation. 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You are great patriots. 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
6: From ABC News, I'm Dave Packer. Less than a month after a ceasefire deal was announced, the U.S. and Iran are once again exchanging missiles. Neighboring countries in the Middle East are coming under fire. And ABC's Martha Raddatz tells us
7: Iran tightening its grip on the Strait of Hormuz. That's causing the cost of oil to rise, and here at home, gas prices, which had started to fall during the ceasefire, now ticking back up to $3.83 a gallon.
6: Now, despite the attacks, a U.S. official says the U.S. and Iran continue to engage in technical negotiations on nuclear issues. ABC's John Quinones sat down with the two sons of Lorenzo Salgado
8: Araujo, the Mexican national who was shot and killed by ICE agents in Houston this week. ICE alleges the officers attempted to stop Salgado Araujo Tuesday morning, but didn't follow commands and tried to run officers over during a traffic stop. But his 27 and 29-year-old sons say they think that their father was scared and didn't know who was trying to stop their vehicle.
9: They have no idea why he was picked up that morning, Tuesday morning. They're thinking that perhaps it was because of his white van. He was a construction worker. He had men that he would take to his construction sites, including his own brother and two other men. Maybe they saw that van as a construction van and thought perhaps that he might be targeted that way.
8: Now to a Utah courtroom today where recordings were played and text messages were read between Tyler Robinson, the man accused of killing Charlie Kirk, and his former roommate and romantic partner, Lance Twiggs. Video presented shows Twiggs telling investigators about his interactions with Robinson.
10: I just asked him in person if what he said was true the night before, and he said it was. I started crying a little bit and said he wishes he hadn't done it.
8: Defense attorneys fought to keep the interview video of Twiggs hidden from public view, saying it could influence finding a fair jury. 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
8: Texas to Florida expecting heat index conditions well over 100 degrees, and in the West, records could be set in places like Billings, Montana. ABC News meteorologist Melissa Griffin.
13: There's no relief at night, and it's days in a row of these hot temperatures and high humidity that we get so concerned about. Wilmington, that's going to be 100 degrees is what it feels like on Friday. Slightly cooler as we head into the weekend into places like North Carolina, but it stays well above 100 degrees right through the weekend for places like Florida.
8: The Freedom Fuel Network is a private company that owns the 25 gas stations in the Philadelphia area selling discounted gas. A White House official tells ABC News the administration is not involved and has not provided any funding. ABC's Stephen Portnoy has more.
14: The White House touted the $3.47 per gallon price that's on offer for regular, saying it's a nod to Trump as the 47th president. Now, the Energy Department says the average price of regular in the central Atlantic states is $3.87 a gallon for regular. So you're talking about 40 cents per gallon cheaper from $3.87 to $3.47 than the regional average.
8: In New York.
15: It's a permanent solution to a temporary problem. 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
8: 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The officers stayed with the woman and waited to safely pull her back from the edge. If you or someone you know is struggling with a mental health challenge, confidential help is available on the National Lifeline at 988. 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
17: An evening thunderstorm, otherwise clouds tonight, humid, low 67, humid with sunshine and clouds tomorrow, some showers and a thunderstorm in the afternoon, high 83, Friday night, cloudy, low 64, on Saturday, partly sunny, turning less humid, high 83, Sunday, mostly sunny with a high 82, Monday, partial sun, high 83, I'm AccuWeather's Andy Robb on Southern Maine's official weather station, 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
18: Hi, it's Matt from the WGAN Morning News. Tomorrow we're going to speak with Greg Lagerquist for some coffee and politics. We'll be chatting about the end of Graham Plattner's campaign and, of course, the race to replace him. We'll also be discussing the makeshift convention and who among the candidates is the best positioned to win in November. 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

0: I'm John Batchelor. I welcome my colleague and friend, Anatole Levin. He heads the Eurasia program at the Quincy Institute for Responsible Statecraft, recently returned from traveling Eurasia, to find crisis in Moscow, crisis in Kyiv, crisis in Washington, crisis in Tehran. Cross purposes, but then drones are in the story. I come to a Moscovite in her 30s. The Financial Times writes, she has grown used to queues across the road from her 14-story apartment block in Moscow. When she moved there a decade ago, her name is Ksenia. Dozens of cars would line up for burgers and fries at the McDonald's drive-thru across the road. Now, in what she calls, quote, a sign of the times, an even longer queue stretches to a petrol station next to the fast food outlet, which has been taken over by a copycat enterprise after McDonald's left the country in response to Russia's full-scale invasion of Ukraine. Anatole, this is a brilliant illustration of what is happening in Russia. Not only a fake McDonald's, but she's lucky if she gets in, petrol at all in the queue across the road. The headlines in Russia do not tell the story of the consumer. This does. The Russians are taking hit after hit, long-range drone strikes by the Ukrainians. In addition, there's news that the Shadow Fleet is either a target or being hit, especially when it seeks to resupply Crimea, which has a state of emergency announced because it's cut off from fuel transportation from Russia overland, and it's now being frustrated getting it by the Black Sea. In addition, Russia has forbidden the sale of refined petroleum outside of Russia. It's so short. I'm told even the faraway and vital refinery at Omsk was struck by Ukrainian drones flying that huge distance, if they did, or if they didn't launch from sea, unknown. Mr. Zelensky looked rosy at the recent NATO meeting, talking about how the battle will be in the skies, meaning drones. At the same time, Mr. Trump, moody as usual, might have changed sides by saying that Ukraine can now build Patriots. All this is a cacophony of noise around the Ukrainian frustration of the Russian offensive. You have a recommendation for Russia. Settle now. What does that look like, Anatole, and how would Russia settle now? Good evening to you.
1: Hello, John. Well, Russia has to give up the demand for the whole of the Donbass. It holds most of the Donbass region, but part of it, including three heavily fortified towns, remains in the hands of Ukraine. Now, Russia has greatly scaled back its territorial demands. It's no longer demanding the whole of the provinces of Zaporizhia and Kherson. But Putin has nailed himself repeatedly to the demand that Ukraine withdraw from the whole of the Donbass. Now, I've talked to many Ukrainians. Every one of them says this is simply impossible. You know, Ukraine cannot withdraw from territory that it still holds. The Trump administration has been trying to sort of blur or fudge this with demilitarized zones, and free trade zones. In terms of actual sovereignty, there's no way the Ukrainians can compromise. On the other hand, the West is still, or the West, the Europeans and Ukrainians are still demanding that in any peace settlement, Ukraine be free to join NATO, and that it should be open for European troops to be stationed in Ukraine. Now, I've talked to the Russians. Everyone says that there is no way any Russian government can agree to that. But basically, I think there you have perhaps the makings of a compromise, in that, you know, Russia gives up one impossible, demand and the West gives up the others. Now, look, I don't know if Putin would agree to that. But as you have pointed out, the Russian economy is now suffering badly, and the war on the ground, you know, the Russians are advancing, but very, very, very slowly and with huge casualties. Because, you know, a year ago, everyone believed that soon the Russians would capture the whole of the Donbass anyway. So far, they've made very little progress. And if they continue to advance at the present rate, it would take them 2 years, 3 years more to conquer the whole of the Donbass. So, I mean, Putin is getting advice from moderates within his administration to settle, to give up the demand for the whole of the Donbass and to make a peace agreement. But to the best of my knowledge, nobody is advising him to give up the bar on NATO membership or on European troops in Ukraine, because for Russia to agree to that would simply, you know, indicate complete Russian defeat. And Moscow is never going to agree to that.
0: Pursuing Putin specifically here, rather than just treating him as a fixed person, the report from the FT recently at the end of June is that Putin has now committed himself to United Russia, the ruling party. They're campaigning together, the president, for the first time in nearly 20 years. Why? Why the change of direction? He's done well without being specifically United Russia.
1: Well, I think the answer is that in September you have elections for the Russian parliament coming up. And given the general, you know, situation, given public discontent, and given the perennial anger in Russia about official corruption, there is a risk that United Russia could suffer some very serious losses, or that to prevent such losses, the Kremlin would have to go in for really overt election rigging, and elimination of the opposition. So obviously, I mean, Putin wants to add his prestige, of which, you know, a considerable measure remains, to United Russia, to help them win the elections. Because, if Putin were to, I don't think this is going to happen, but, you know, even if United Russia won, but with a greatly reduced majority, that would be a blow, to Putin. As I say, this won't happen, but if United Russia actually lost control of parliament, this would be a catastrophic blow to Putin. So, you know, they have to hang together.
0: Then let's go to how Putin is dealing with the pressure on him. This is Reuters remaking its page within these last hours, convenient for us. Putin likely to escalate Ukraine war despite Trump peace push, sources say. Subhead: President Putin is rejecting calls to negotiate peace, answering you, Anatole. Three sources close to the Kremlin told Reuters, with Ukraine's recent drone strikes on Russia's oil refineries and ports, strengthening his resolve to keep fighting for now. Anatole, the witticism is the mental instability shows itself because you keep doing the same thing with the same non-result. Is that Mr. Putin's problem? He's unstable right now?
1: No, I don't think so. The thing is, you know, he has to end this war with something that he can present to the Russian people as some kind of victory. And he can't gain it on the ground in terms of territorial gains, or at least not unless he goes on fighting for a very long time. Now, it would be possible, I think, to craft a peace settlement that would allow him to claim that Russia had achieved at least some of its main goals, namely no NATO membership for Ukraine. But we're not offering that, at which point, escalation is the only road open to him, actually. Now, the question is, of course, how far to escalate. You know, certainly you will see Russian attempts at intensifying the air campaign against Ukraine. I mean, maybe doing things that they haven't done yet, imitating the latest American attacks on Iran and attacking railway lines, which, of course, would cause huge civilian casualties. The question is whether he will extend that escalation to the West, which so far he has obviously not done because the risks are colossal. But he's under tremendous pressure from Russian hardliners to do just that, to start attacking us directly.
0: Then I look to NATO. In the run-up to the Ankara meeting, which is now concluded, Finland spoke out, a member of government, said that he wants to He wants the NATO to hit Russia harder. And at the same time, Mr. Tusk of Poland said that Poland had been threatened by Russia, claiming that the source was U.S. intelligence. I don't have a quote. Those are two frontline NATO nations. Are they putting pressure on NATO to escalate and not merely resupply Ukraine?

0: to intercept these Russian cargoes, but only after looking very carefully to make sure that there is no Russian submarine or warship anywhere nearby, because and if there is, they don't do it, because, of course, of the risk that the Russians would intervene directly and that there would be a clash.
1: I'm speaking to Anatole Levin of the Quincy Institute for Responsible Statecraft. The Ukraine conflict with Russia continues with drone strikes and huge black clouds hanging over refineries. However, the war between the United States and Iran continues with black clouds hanging over Bahrain and Kuwait now, as the Iranians answer with drone and missile strikes against U.S. bases. When we come back, it appears that drones are bringing both wars to look like much the same way, intransigence and violence against energy. I'm John Batchelor.
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3: I'm John Batchelor with my colleague Anatole Levin of the Quincy Institute for Responsible Statecraft. Anatole, in getting ready to speak to you, I all of a sudden saw something that I had not seen for weeks. Drones and choke points of energy. That describes both conflicts. Although there's no other content I can think that has a connection between Ukraine and Iran, between Russia and Washington, but energy choke points struck by drones. They're following the same war with the slight detail that Russia might be on the losing side at that war and the U.S. might be on the losing side in its war. Do you follow that logic?
4: Well, yes. And I mean, but I think to a degree, this is an old lesson that you do not bring the other side to surrender simply through aerial bombardment. Look, the Russians have been intensively attacking Ukrainian energy infrastructure for years now.
3: Right.
4: Last winter in Ukraine was, you know, very severe. There was serious suffering as a result of the damage to the infrastructure. Did the Ukrainians surrender? No. Did this help Russia conquer territory on the ground? No. Has what the U.S. has been doing brought down the Iranian regime?
3: No.
4: No, it hasn't.
3: No. Go on. Yeah, I like this. I get to say
4: that. The point is that Ukraine can make Russia suffer, no question. Russia has made Ukraine suffer very badly. The U.S. has inflicted great damage on Iran.
3: Including attacking railroad lines, as they're doing in Russia. Yes, exactly.
4: Precisely. But as long as the regimes in place are determined not to surrender and have sufficient public support not to be, you know, to enable them to go on resisting or fighting, this is not going to work. And it isn't working. And the idea that you've got some crazy stuff going around now. The idea that because Russia can't supply Crimea with diesel, this means somehow that the Ukrainians are going to reconquer Crimea? I mean, nonsense. For that, you need to actually occupy the place. That's what conquest means.
3: The puzzle then, we talked about this maybe 2 years ago, but I'll repeat what I remember. The easy course for all sides then is to continue the war. A threatened escalation. That's the twist, escalation.
4: John, you're absolutely right, and that's what I'm afraid of, because it's the easier political option for the Russian and Ukrainian governments to go on fighting. And frankly, if the war continued at this level, it could go on for a very long time without causing, very bad wider ramifications. But there is always the risk of an accident. And as a Russian friend said to me, at the start of the U.S. attack on Iran, a U.S. missile was misdirected. It went astray. It wasn't intentional, but it destroyed a girls' school, you know, with almost 200 children killed. If a Ukrainian missile does that in Moscow, Petersburg, especially if it has flown across NATO territory in the Baltic states, he said Putin will have no choice but to retaliate, not just against Ukraine, but against NATO as well. It would be politically impossible for him not to do so. And then, who knows? Who knows?
3: The one I watch, Anatole, is Poland, with the historical grievance that it has to settle with Russia. When Tooth spoke up about Russia's threatened us, we're not going to take it. That's very dangerous talk.
4: Well, it is. And I mean, to a degree, it's unnecessary because there is no Russian plan to invade Poland. They don't have an army that can do so.
3: Right.
4: Much more, from a Russian point of view, much more likely is that Poland could very successfully, with the help of Lithuania, blockade Russian access to Kaliningrad and basically starve the Russian exclave into surrender. Now, fear over that.
3: 30 seconds. Go ahead.
4: Yeah. I mean, Russia has very good reason to fear NATO retaliation. That's why Putin so far has been very cautious in his approach to NATO. But the longer that this war goes on, the more risk there is that something will happen which will destroy that caution in Putin. And then, you know, we would be in a very, very, very dangerous situation.
3: Anatole Levin, Quincy Institute for Responsible Statecraft. I'm John Batchelor.
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10: Hi, it's Matt from the WGAN Morning News. Tomorrow we're going to be speaking with Greg Lagerquist for some coffee and politics. I'll be talking with him about the end of Graham Plattner's campaign and, of course, the race to replace him. So join us tomorrow morning for news, weather, and your calls.
11: ABC News, I'm Dave Packard. Less than a month after a ceasefire deal was announced, the U.S. and Iran are once again exchanging missiles. ABC's Martha Raddatz.
12: Iran tightening its grip on the Strait of Hormuz. That's causing the cost of oil to rise, and here at home, gas prices, which had started to fall during the ceasefire, now ticking back up to $3.83 a gallon.
11: Despite the attacks, a U.S. official says the U.S. and Iran continue to engage in technical negotiations on nuclear issues. Former U.S. Olympian David Hearn pleading not guilty to a felony charge, alleging he damaged the Lincoln Memorial reflecting pool. Prosecutors allege Hearn pulled up the liner of the pool, damaging 2 square feet of the bottom. His lawyers say he's being singled out because of the failings of President Trump's reflecting pool renovations. A source close to Graham Plattner privately told staff that he plans to officially file paperwork to withdraw from the main Senate race on Monday. This is ABC News.
13: And the match is about to begin.
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0: I'm John Batchelor, Mary Anastasia O'Grady, the America's columnist for the editorial page of the Wall Street Journal, observing the tragedy in Venezuela and one particular neighborhood that is unusually flattened and collapsed in the twin earthquakes that struck a troubled country. However, Mary, a very good evening to you. Begin your excellent column with a mystery. Why would a member of the cabinet, a senior member of the cabinet, a man who is in charge of the guns, a man who has been indicted for narco-terrorism and yet remains in Venezuela and part of the Rodriguez cabinet that is blessed by the Washington and the Trump administration, why would he prevent a rescue worker from digging in rubble and perhaps helping somebody who's still buried? It's a wonderful mystery, Mary. Who is he? And good evening to you, Mary.
1: Well, good evening, John. I think maybe your listeners are familiar with the name Diosdado Cabello because his name has been in the press a lot since President Trump sent the U.S. military to remove Nicolas Maduro from the as the dictator of Venezuela. You know, he replaced Maduro with somebody called Delcy Rodriguez. She was the deputy dictator, and now she's the top dictator. And so Trump kept her there. But there's this other guy called Diosdado Cabello, who's the interior minister. That's not in charge of the national parks like it is here. That's the guy who really runs state security. And this guy also happens to run a good part of the military, the paramilitary that they call the colectivos, who are enforcers of the regime. And he was caught on camera last week turning away an American rescue worker who was saying to him, I'm trying to get to somebody over there who's a victim of the earthquake who needs our help, and we're trying to reach him. And Cabello said, no, you have to go away, you have to go away. And, of course, this video went viral, and everyone was talking about it and asking not only why he would do something so terrible, but also what his ulterior motives were in keeping these sort of what I called in my column prying international eyes away from this particular building. And that was the question that I posed at the beginning of my column. Now, the answer to that question, we still don't know, but I thought it was worthwhile to explain to our readers where this earthquake is centered and what its significance is to the regime. This is a place that's on the other side of the mountain. When you land in Caracas, you actually land in La Guaira, which is the name of the state where the earthquake is really centered, where most of the tragedy is. And then there's a big mountain, and you go through tunnels, very modern tunnels, and you get to Caracas. So La Guaira is on the other side of Caracas next to the sea, and there's a giant port there. It's also where the airport is. And in 1999, just about a year after Hugo Chavez was elected president the very first time, he was elected in December 98. In December of 99, there were these horrible floods in La Guaira. At the time, it was called Vargas. That was the name of the state. And thousands of people were killed. They were mudslides and so forth. And Chavez renamed the state, built a whole bunch of apartment buildings. I mean, there's one community there where he built something like 190 apartment buildings, not apparently up to earthquake code. And he gave a lot of the Chavistas, who were very loyal to him, apartments there. So it became really a Chavista stronghold. It also happens to be the second largest port in the country. So it's a place where there's a lot of drug trafficking. And also money that is collected in the United States from drug users is brought back to Venezuela through this port. So, you know, it's a kind of a thing where you would have to connect the dots, but there would be real motivation for people who were in the drug business and in and working for the Chavistas to want to shield this part of the country from international eyes.
0: There are other rescue workers who have been turned away, or some have made it through with perseverance. This raises the question that's been in the news. I saw it in Reuters, that there are doubts that the Rodriguez cabinet can deal with the scale of the tragedy, or is even trying to deal with the scale of the tragedy. And Ms. Rodriguez herself She's no experienced manager of disaster or even of people. She's gangland, and so is Cabello. So yeah. The Trump administration, what are they saying about why we're leaving in place people who are not trained to take care of a population that is grieving?
1: Yeah, well, I think the first thing to note is that I think you put your finger on it there, that incompetence explains a lot of why things are so bad. I mean, you know, this is a regime that's been in place for 25 years, and they haven't used any of the money they've gotten from oil and to, you know, the oil income was significant for a time during Chavez's life, but a lot of that was stolen. So the money that should have gone into investing in emergency preparedness and training people and building buildings the correct way and then having the emergency equipment to move in a crisis like this, it's just not there. So the incompetence and the thievery and so forth explain a lot of their inability to basically respond to this crisis. But on top of that, I think you also have, as I mentioned, you know, a lot of bureaucracy. Like there were some aid groups who were saying they just couldn't get permission to come into the country. And we don't know if that was because the bureaucracy was so bad or because the regime is so paranoid about different groups coming in. I mean, the Washington Post had reported that a group that was organized by people in Germany called, I think they're called Search and Rescue. And then there was a Spanish group that said they couldn't get in. And a Chilean group that got in was complaining that they were continually being questioned about their papers and about what they were doing and harassed. And they speculated that the regime thought they were spies. As you know, Chile has a center-right government. So apparently the Venezuelans think that, you know, these guys were sent by somebody on the right to undo them, you know. But for whatever reason, there were a lot of impediments to these rescue workers. And of course, what Venezuela needed and still needs, but you know, in those immediate aftermath was all hands on deck, you know, and the idea that the government would somehow be getting in the way of, you know, aid workers coming in is pretty, sad and really tragic.
0: Another person turned away at the border more than once, I believe, is Ms. Machado, leader of the opposition. But that is not just a Venezuelan decision, I think. The State Department is also recommending she not return. Why, Mary?
1: Well, John, I think the State Department's plan is, as they said from January, that they would first stabilize, then recover, and then transition. So they're afraid that if there is not some sort of stability by the existing law enforcement agencies, that you could have a kind of chaos breakout where the sides would be divided. I think the worry about what they call a civil war is overwrought. I mean, I don't see that happening, but you do need some kind of a security unit to ensure, you know, that there's police and law and so forth. And the U.S. doesn't want to send troops in, so they have to work with the existing framework that's there. I think, as I said in my column, this is becoming a bad bet, because by leaving the current regime in place and then somehow trying to work with it when it's so corrupt and so interested in just maintaining its own power above everything else, you know, you're getting these bad outcomes. So I think it's probably not a good idea, but it's the path that they've chosen. It's a problem right now because Maria Corina Machado really wants to go back, and she tried to go back via Curaçao. So she was on her way to Curaçao, and I think she was going to try to take a boat from there into the country, because as a leader, someone who wants to lead the country, when the country is in a crisis like this, that's when she needs to step up, and she knows that. So she tried that way. She was repelled, I guess you would call it. I mean, she had to go back. Then she went to Panama, and she was going to board a Copa flight. That's a commercial airline, and try to go in that way. And Copa told her they wouldn't take her because they were afraid that if they did, the Venezuelans would shut down their company's access to Venezuela. So she was rejected again from going back. And this is becoming, for the Venezuelans who really love her and believe in her, this is becoming a point of contention with the Trump administration, because they feel that Trump should be supporting her return and her path to campaigning and what she hopes to be an election. And that's not happening.
0: Mary Anastasia O'Grady, writing the America's Column for the Wall Street Journal, editorial page. I'm John.
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8: I'm John Batchelor. I welcome Mariam Wahba of the Foundation for the Defense of Democracy to help me report on a strange story that is too routine in the Chinese Communist Party. Brutality and abuse and pursuit and purging of Christians, especially Christian pastors. Mariam, a very good evening to you. I see your story and I've seen them before, but for the reason you presented it so carefully made me pause again to ask why. Why are they doing this? There's no percentage of winning suppressing the Christian church. 2,000 years, no percentage of winning. And here we are. October of 2025, an arrest of Pastor Jin, who is now released, but many other Christians as well, pastors as well, many of whom are still held. Why that arrest? Why October 2025? Was something happening? Good evening to you.
9: Good evening. Always a pleasure to be with you, sir. Look, there's a bit of context that we have to take into account here. Obviously, there's a lot of enemies of Christians. You have the Islamists and you have all kinds of nations around the world persecuting Christians. And I think the question where we should start here is, what incentive does the Chinese Communist Party, the ruling party in China, have in persecuting Christians? And there's a couple of answers here. But the first and most clear is obviously any sort of religion is antithetical to how the Chinese Communist Party rules. The Chinese Communist Party, the CCP, is inherently atheist and anti-religion, because to properly rule as they see it, there cannot be anything above the leader. There cannot be anything above the prescribed confines of the party. The party is God. The party is religion. And when you have a religion such as Christianity that demands faith and loyalty to a God that is not the party, that is not Xi Jinping, it's obviously at conflict with the party. And that's where these arrests come in. There is a group of Christians in China that the Chinese Communist Party does leave alone. And those are the ones that are registered with the party. There's a process by which Christians can register with the state, and they are able to practice a version of Christianity that is sanctioned by the CCP. It's really the underground churches, the ones that refuse to abide by the parameters set by the party, that are targeted. And this is the story of Pastor Ezra Jin.
8: The mass arrest, is there a moment that explains why October? You've mentioned Xi Jinping, for example, has gone against his predecessors who were liberalizing, or at least apparently tolerating.

0: tolerating Christianity, and then she's going the other way. Something in his life, something, is it the poor economy? Is it challenge to his authority? Does it connect to the purging of generals? I'm trying to figure why October.
1: I think those are all factors that probably have to do with the timing of this, but October is a unique case, but it's not so unique in that it wasn't the first time in recent memory where this has happened. There have been spurts over the last few years where we see the Chinese authorities round up church leaders and arrest them. There's pastors and other church leaders, both within sanctioned churches and outside of the sanctioned churches, are closely monitored. Their houses are tracked. They are not able to move freely. Their families are also tracked. So this is, it's not just an anomaly. It's really a data point in a longer, broader pattern of systemic restraint and persecution of Christians. And I'm a little reluctant here to use the term persecution because, you know, my bread and butter is Middle East persecution. So persecution in that part of the world of Christians looks a little bit different than how we're seeing the CCP enact it. But nonetheless, it is persecution when Christians are not able to practice their faith as they see fit.
0: What does Xi Jinping and his colleagues, what do they mean by the word cynicization? What is that?
1: Yeah, great question. This is the centerpiece of the Chinese Communist Party's attacks on Christians. So cynicization is a broader effort that aims to ensure that all religious activity serves the interest of the state. And that doesn't sound so innocuous or problematic at first, right? The state wants to ensure that religious activity serves the interest of the state. But in practicality, in practice, what this means is that the CCP is trying to twist and tie Christianity to make sure that it is still a subject of the state. For example, the CCP is rewriting the Bible and taking out all the parts that would be contradictory to CCP law and confines, and enforcing or forcing clergy appointments. So they get to pick who's the bishop, who's the religious leader. They're also in control of religious education. How are children able to learn about faith? Doing something as simple as using the church to set, you know, a young man and a young woman up, which is something that is realistically a real way that many young couples meet in church, that is considered breaking the law in China, because China looks at Christianity as a cult. Young people can't convert to Christianity. And it's all these little ways that the CCP is trying to exert control and sanitize Christianity in a way that allows it to serve the state.
0: Rewrite the Bible? Wow. I had no idea, Mariam. Is there a team? Do they boast about it? Is there a committee or a department that they're assigning to this task?
1: There sure is. There's certain bodies within the CCP that are in charge of this cynicization practice. And we at FTD have been calling for the sanctioning of these entities. We've also been calling for the State Department to redesignate China as a country of particular concern under the International Religious Freedom Act. And the United States has sanctioned China as a country of particular concern for as long as the law has been enacted, but redesignation is important to continue applying pressure on China in yet another way.
0: And the official Christians or the registered Christians, do they have a different Bible? Do they have different worship service? Would it be recognizable in an Episcopal church in America?
1: They have to abide by certain laws. One interesting fact I'll note here, John, is that China recognizes about 44 million Christians that are registered within the state-sanctioned entities. But numbers for the underground churches, including Zion Church, which is Pastor Ezra, who was just released, is the leader of, if we are taking these unconfirmed numbers, China is said to have as many as 160 million Christians operating outside of the state-sanctioned churches. And if that pattern of conversion continues, pushes forward, China would theoretically be the largest Christian nation on the planet Earth by 2030. That is no small thing to huff at, and I think it's going to only grow in importance just how America and Washington particularly engages with China by factoring in this important data point.
0: You have a recommendation to Washington. We have 30 seconds. What is your recommendation?
1: Yes, sir. I think the most important thing right now is for the State Department to redesignate China as a country of particular concern under the International Religious Freedom Act so that we can continue to use designation as a pressure point against the Chinese Communist Party.
0: And that would lead to the release of the other pastors, do you believe?
1: It might. I think Pastor Ezra's case was particular because the president brought it up in his meetings with Xi Jinping just a few weeks ago. There's a lot more work to do on this issue, unfortunately.
0: Mariam Waba for the Foundation for the Defense of Democracy. Rewrite the Bible. I'm John Batchelor.
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1: From ABC News, I'm Dave Packer. The U.S. and Iran trading more attacks while traffic in the Strait of Hormuz grinds to a standstill. Iran hitting U.S. interests in the Gulf earlier today. In several Gulf states, U.S. officials say they intercepted dozens of Iranian drones and missiles. Those strikes coming after American forces launched a second night of attacks on Iranian targets. ABC's Martha Raddatz.
2: President Trump insists Iran wants to make a deal, a claim he's repeated throughout this war, now 5 months long.
3: They want to make a deal so badly.
2: But Iran instead firing missiles and explosive drones at U.S. bases in Bahrain and Kuwait, with the U.S. Embassy in Jordan warning all Americans to seek cover. Those strikes intercepted.
1: An Idaho woman who claimed her toddlers died last year after being vaccinated is facing murder charges, with prosecutors saying it wasn't vaccines that killed the twins, but their own mother. 23-year-old Andrea Shaw is accused of suffocating her twins, Dallas and Tyson, last year after she called 911 claiming she found them dead in a shared bed. Fayette County Sheriff Gary Marshall says they were suspicious from the start.
4: Obviously, it's extremely unusual for two infants to be found deceased and be believed to have passed at the same time.
1: In Utah, the preliminary hearing continued today for Tyler Robinson, charged in the murder of conservative influencer Charlie Kirk. After debate yesterday over video that included Tyler Robinson's former roommate and romantic partner Lance Twiggs talking about Robinson confessing, ABC's Kata Whitworth.
5: Agent Davis.
6: An investigator reading text messages between the two.
7: Tyler says, "I had enough of his hatred. Some hate can't be negotiated out. I am sorry to involve you." And then Lance replies, "You weren't the one who did it, right?" And Tyler says, "I am. I'm sorry."
6: Robinson turning himself in 33 hours after the shooting.
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2: In Houston, after a father of three was shot and killed by ICE agents, members of Lorenzo Salgado Araujo's family say that they've been in the U.S. for decades. Homeland Security officials have claimed self-defense but not shown any evidence. ABC's John Quinones has more.
3: The Harris County District Attorney's Office has said that they're going to get involved and they're going to conduct their own investigation. And now they're going into these buildings, confiscating videotapes, if any do exist.
2: Cases of the parasitic infection known as cyclosporiasis have been found in several states. Health experts are sounding the alarm on how to avoid the infection and spot symptoms.
4: Infections caused by a microscopic parasite are increasing across multiple states, according to the CDC. Michigan remains at the center of the cyclosporiasis outbreak, reporting more than 1,200 cases. Ohio health officials report more than 170 cases. The CDC says infection can cause cramping and low-grade fever, along with vomiting and severe diarrhea. The parasite spreads through food or contaminated feces. Health experts say cleaning produce or fruit, along with hand washing, can reduce the risk of infection. Michelle Franzen, ABC News.
2: The National Association of Realtors says that the national median home sales price has reached $440,000, a 1.8% jump from June of last year. This is the highest it's been when looking at data going back to 1999. Dave Packer, ABC News.
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5: Now, your AccuWeather forecast.
6: An evening thunderstorm, otherwise clouds tonight. Humid, low 67. Humid with sunshine and clouds tomorrow. Some showers and a thunderstorm in the afternoon, high 83. Friday night, cloudy, low 64. On Saturday, partly sunny, turning less humid, high 83. Sunday, mostly sunny with a high 82. Monday, partial sun, high 83. I'm AccuWeather's Andy Robb on Southern Maine's official weather station, News Radio 98.5 FM and AM 560 WGAN.
7: Hi, it's Matt from the WGAN Morning News. Tomorrow we're going to speak with Greg Lagerquist for some coffee and politics. We'll be chatting about the end of Graham Plattner's campaign and, of course, the race to replace him. We'll also be discussing the makeshift convention and who among the candidates is the best positioned to win in November. Also, we want you to tell us, who do you think the Democrats are going to choose to replace Graham Plattner? 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

0: I'm John Batchelor. I welcome the author, Josh Dean. His new book, The Impossible Factory, the remarkable true story of Kelly Johnson and the Lockheed Corporation, takes us to the Second World War and the need for a long-range fighter to accompany Bomber Command as it barrels into the Pacific or barrels into Europe. Something fast and something that can endure lengthy trips to and fro and give assurance to the bombers. Josh, a very good evening to you. Thank you very much. This is the story of Lockheed Corporation and a man named Johnson and the Skunk Works. But I want to begin with the P-38. I never asked where it came from and why we had it. You tell that story very well. What was the conception? What was the request from the War Department, then called the War Department? And who was Kelly Johnson to meet that request? Good evening to you.
1: Good evening. Thanks for having me, John. So the P-38 was a reaction to a request from the War Department for an air superiority fighter. Basically, the Germans at that time had better planes, were causing real problems for the bomber fleets that had to fly over, well, first Europe and then Japan also. And they put out a call, presumably to all the companies making airplanes at that time, but there was one company in Burbank known as Lockheed, relatively unknown at that time, but had just helped save the British war effort with the Hudson bomber, which the British had come to Lockheed a few years prior and said, these German U-boats are a real problem. Do you have anything in the air that could help us? And Lockheed sent a young engineer named Clarence Kelly Johnson to help solve that problem. And when this one arises, Kelly is put on the job again, and he develops this brilliant, I mean, honestly, at the time, iconoclastic design. I mean, it's probably one of the most recognizable aircraft ever designed. People would most often say Kelly's most famous plane was the Blackbird, and I know we're going to get there. But the P-38, a radical-looking plane, twin booms, counter-rotating propellers, turbochargers, and it becomes a workhorse that both Axis fighters in both fronts, the German pilots and Japanese pilots, learn to fear. They call it the fork-tailed devil.
0: And it was very effective. The pilots liked it. Kelly Johnson knew what he was doing when he designed that aircraft, but we need to explore both Lockheed and Kelly Johnson. Let's start with the man himself. He is born into a hard-working family from Scandinavia. Where was he born, and how did he grow up?
1: He's the seventh of nine children, born in the Upper Peninsula of Pennsylvania to Swedish parents. And it's a funny story, actually. His dad left Sweden because he was a pacifist. It was compulsory military service, and he didn't want to bear arms. So he emigrates to America. He wants to open a farm in this place called Nebraska that he's heard, this fertile land of promise. But he gets scammed in Chicago and ends up on a train to the Upper Peninsula of Michigan and just stays because he's broke. He brings his wife over. They settle down. Kelly's dad becomes a bricklayer, and his mom washes clothes for a living. And they have nine children. The seventh of them is this brilliant mind named Clarence, who, you know, he's an athletic kid. It's not like he was a nerd necessarily. He plays football. He later in his life, he becomes pretty good at baseball. He spends a lot of time in the woods, but he has a big brain, and he becomes fascinated with these airplanes that have just arrived on the scene, and he sees flying over the state fair. And he spends all of his days in the Carnegie Library, which, you know, endowed by Andrew Carnegie, in the town of Ishpeming, Michigan, and makes himself into an expert on aviation, starts designing planes at 12, gives his first speech at 12, wins his first medal at 16, flies in a plane for the first time at age 16, and that plane lifted off, flew about 700 feet, and had to make an emergency landing because the engine cut out. You would think that would scare most people. Kelly loved it.
0: I want to make a detail about Kelly, independent of his parents. He started finding work when he was very young, and at some point you say he never was not independent again. He was industrious. The whole of the early migrations were industrious people and landing in a land that was free and available, but really hard seasons. Kelly Johnson learned to take care of himself early on, and it's so striking how his biography, born 1910, matches the biographies of other well-to-do, successful men who came from poverty or near to poverty in that time. It's almost like that was a blueprint that you could sign up on. Did Kelly reflect on that later in life about his amazing journey by his own bootstraps to success?
1: In a sense, I mean, Kelly was not a man who spoke very freely about himself, who didn't give a lot of interviews. But yes, he did. I think the important way to look at it is he grew up with nothing, as you said. He was poor, and it put a chip on his shoulder. He said, embarrassed to walk home because he didn't want people to know where he lived. And it wasn't that he was embarrassed of his parents. He was just embarrassed of his standing compared to some of the other Americans he saw who had more. And he realized the way to get out of poverty was to learn and to become better than other people at something. And he found that something very early. And there was this amazing library. America was obviously a place where you could raise yourself up given the right initiative. And he starts at a community college, and then he gets a scholarship didn't get a scholarship at first, saves enough money from his various jobs because he also learns bricklaying. He learns to lathe. He picks fruit on his aunt's farm. He does all kinds of things to make money. But what he did in the course of that, he used that money to get himself an education. And this is a story, you know, we see this with immigrants today. Like, what is the thing that they most want to do? It's educate their children. And this is what Kelly does largely on his own.
0: Why is he not Clara Johnson? His name is Clarence.
1: So Clarence Johnson, he didn't like the name ever. And he was made fun of because of it. And there was one bully, you know, and this is one of those stories that, I mean, I obviously can't 100% confirm it. We only know this from Kelly. One bully in particular who liked to call him Clara. One day he beats that bully up, and not just beats him up, breaks his leg, as Kelly tells it. And his classmates, you know, sort of raise him up and celebrate him and say, "That's awesome. Now you need a better name than Clarence. Like, let's call you Kelly." They felt like he needed something Irish, even though he wasn't Irish. And they picked the name from a song. And for the rest of his life, he's Kelly Johnson.
0: That's why, Kelly Johnson. Yes. Now he goes to the University of Michigan after community college. And at Michigan, I mean, that's a really good university at the time. He worked his way through. He made good friends. Now there he is with a degree, hardworking all the time. He's always making money. And sending some of it home to his folks, or taking it home to his folks. What made him think of California?
1: It was the hotbed of aviation. I mean, there were aviation companies on the East Coast too, but you can think of the LA area, especially the San Fernando Valley, as sort of the Silicon Valley of aviation at that time. And I think it's very analogous to what Silicon Valley would become in Northern California in the 80s and 90s, which is young, hungry, very smart engineers inventing air aviation on the fly. Because, you know, he gets there in the early 1930s, and aviation's obviously not brand new, but it's pretty new still. I mean, there wasn't really an Air Force. There was barely a commercial aviation business. It was mostly barnstormers and you know, experimental planes. And it's a perfect hotbed for a guy like Kelly, who trained at one of the two best aeronautical engineering programs in the country. The other would be Caltech, under some of the most brilliant minds in aviation. He immediately stood out. And so he realized, I need to go where the jobs are, where the action is happening. And he gets in a car without a job. He drives with his best friend to California. He knocks on Lockheed's door and says, "I'd like to work for you." And they say, "Son, the Depression just ended. We don't have a job for you, but why don't you go back and get your master's degree and check back with us in a year?" And so, of course, that's what he does. He drives back to Michigan. He gets his master's degree, gets back in his car, which he now modifies himself for fuel economy because he's broke. He and his friend Don Palmer, they camp. They spend no money. They drive back to California. And this time, Lockheed hires him, I think, for $83 a month as a tool designer.
0: Yes, that's the right detail. I love the idea they modified the car by punching a hole in part of it to take in air, to extend the length of the gasoline. And I love the professor that lent them the car. Isn't that remarkable? Somebody
1: remarkable.
0: Do that. Here, two undergraduates on a tear. You're driving to California in my car. And then they drove back.
1: Incredible. They had some experience modifying cars, because one of Kelly's side hustles for money was he consulted for cars in the Indy 500. He actually modified cars to compete in the Indy 500 and had great success with that.
0: Yes, the legend piles up, but we need to go to California now. Why Lockheed? The book is The Impossible Factory, that would be Skunk Works. The remarkable true story of Kelly Johnson and the Lockheed Corporation. Josh Dean is the author. I'm John Batch.
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7: I'm John Batchelor, and it is the 1930s. The Depression is over. Really? Is it? I don't think so. It's coming back. However, our protagonist, Kelly Johnson, has a job at something called the Lockheed Corporation, which didn't that go bankrupt, for heaven's sakes? Josh Dean is here, the author of The Impossible Factory, the remarkable true story of Kelly Johnson and the Lockheed Corporation. We began with the Kelly Johnson design of the P-38 and the great success during the Second War. We need to build the Lockheed Corporation because it's not the first, second, third, or fourth choice of the Department of War or anybody in Washington. Where did it come from, Josh? Who was driving it when Kelly got there?
8: So Lockheed had been started by two Scottish brothers, and it had a very different spelling, L-O-U-G-H-E-A-D, I believe. And then they were quite smart and innovative, but like so many startups, it didn't work out. They changed the name to Lockheed. It ends up in bankruptcy. A guy named Robert Gross puts together some investors and purchases Lockheed out of bankruptcy for $40,000 and sets up shop in an old pottery factory in Burbank. You know, at one point they were so broke that only one person was getting paid. You know, it was this classic startup story, honestly. Even though they didn't start it, it was run like a startup. And that's the perfect environment for someone like Kelly. I mean, you see it in technology today. When the company doesn't have a lot of money or a lot of employees, but it's very ambitious and hungry to innovate, young, brilliant people tend to thrive, and Kelly sees an opportunity to make his impact. And in fact, not only does he see an opportunity, Lockheed is basically banking its entire future on this plane called the Electra.

0: It's their bet. It's a twin engine passenger plane. Robert Gross has decided this will be the plane that puts Lockheed on the map. And this 23-year-old kid shows up and says, that thing's dangerous. It's not going to fly. And he, you know, and this is not something you typically say to your boss in your first week on the job, but, you know, it was the kind of place where his boss, Robert Gross, and the chief engineer, Hal Hibbard, were like, okay, we should probably take you seriously, but if you're going to tell us that's true, then you have to prove it. And then not only just prove it, but tell us how to fix it. Like, it's, you know, it's a classic thing about constructive criticism. Like, okay, you can tell us our plane is terrible, but like, that's not helpful to us. Tell us how to make it better. And so Kelly goes back to Michigan with a model and works in the wind tunnel and comes back with a solution. He puts twin tails on it, saves the plane, saves the company, and sort of builds his legend.
1: And that is the beginning of Kelly, but we have to get to Skunk Works now because it's not obvious to the masters of Robert Gross, who was a very good boss, that the future is in experimental aircraft or letting Kelly Johnson have his way. So we turn to what it was that created Skunk Works, what the initial drive was. There are conflicting stories here, Josh. What was Skunk Works? What did Kelly say? What did other people say? Where it came from?
0: The name or the institution?
1: Everything about okay. It is magical.
0: Okay. Well, in 1943, so the P-38 is flying, the Hudson's flying, the Electra is a success. Kelly's at an airfield in Florida, and the commanding general of the Army Air Corps says, the Germans have jets. We're in trouble. We need a jet. Kelly says, okay, I'll give you a jet, and I'll have it flying in 6 months. Then he flies back to California and tells his bosses that he's just promised the U.S. Army Air Corps a jet in 6 months. And again, this is another moment where some bosses might say, get out of my office. Like, what are you doing, kid? Like, stay in your lane. But instead, they knew who they were talking to. So they said, okay, Kelly, you can do it, but you need to find your own space. You need to pick your own team, but you can't take too many people. And it cannot be detrimental to the company because we are all out for the war effort. We're turning out P-38s and Hudsons as fast as we can. So whatever you do can't hinder the larger group.
1: And they're so making money. I want to emphasize that because Lockheed doesn't
0: profitable.
1: Always make money. Yes.
0: Yeah. So basically, yeah, and very important point. Thanks, John. They're profitable. So they're like, son, I know you have big ideas and that sounds great if you can pull it off amazing, but you can't hurt the larger company because it's actually working now and we're helping America. And so Kelly finds, and it's, you know, I can't believe this is true. He finds a parking lot next to the wind tunnel across from some train tracks. He finds a roof. The only thing large enough and temporary but sturdy enough to provide a roof over the space is a circus tent. And they tear apart engine boxes to use as desks. And over the next 6 months, produce what becomes known as the P-80, America's first jet fighter, nicknamed Lulabelle, and do it from the circus tent. And he didn't just do it in 6 months. He did it in 143 days.
1: Yes, I did not have this detail that we had jet aircraft matching the Germans when that Messerschmitt showed up over Europe. It frightened the bomber command. And the XB-80 was our answer, but it was not going to make it by the end of the war. However, Lockheed Corporation is recognizing Kelly for the second time. Is he getting a reputation yet outside of Lockheed, or is he still a secret?
0: I think those in the know in aviation knew who he was, but not widely. No, he certainly was. I think Lockheed was absolutely gaining a reputation, and Kelly was like, you know, I'm sure the other companies were aware of him. He would never work for another company for his entire career. So if any attempts to poach him were unsuccessful. But you're right. The P-80 doesn't make it to the front in time. That said, it was still valuable. It taught bomber pilots how to deal with airplanes. It trained America's pilots, even though it didn't quite get to the war in time.
1: It did get to Korea, I believe. And
0: it did.
1: The MiG-15, the Russian, Soviet-made MiG-15 was a threat to the rotary aircraft that were the fixed-wing aircraft that were flying early in the Korean War, and the P-80 showed up. But Kelly's reputation is not based on just success in wartime. We're about to go into the Cold War with Josh Dean. The book is The Impossible Factory, the remarkable true story of Kelly Johnson and the Lockheed Corporation. You ain't seen nothing yet. We're about to invent things that still are secret. I'm John Batchelor.

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1: They carried me through my injuries, not just my physical, but my mental. 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
9: ABC News, I'm Dave Packard. The U.S. saying dozens of Iranian drones and missiles have been intercepted in the last 24 hours in Kuwait and Bahrain, home to several American bases. Iran's response coming after two nights of American strikes on Iranian targets. An Idaho woman who claimed her toddlers died last year after being vaccinated is facing murder charges, with prosecutors saying it wasn't vaccines that killed the twins, but their own mother. 23-year-old Andrea Shaw is accused of suffocating her twins, Dallas and Tyson, last year after she called 911, claiming she found them dead in a shared bed.
10: Shaw was arrested 5 days after giving birth to a third child. She's not entered a plea, and her lawyer says she's innocent. Now, if convicted in Idaho, she could face life in prison or the death penalty by firing squad.
9: ABC's Melissa Dunn. President Trump's proposed 250-foot triumphal arch received initial approval today from Trump's handpicked National Capital Planning Commission. This is ABC News.
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0: I'm John Batchelor. The author, Josh Dean, is here with his new book, The Impossible Factory, the remarkable story of Kelly Johnson, Clarence Kelly Johnson, and the Lockheed Corporation. It is now the Cold War, beginning in 1948 with the Berlin airlift and the challenge by Stalin against not only America, but the whole of Western Europe. And what is to be done? The U.S. Air Force, newly born out of the rearrangement of the divisions of the services after the war, the U.S. Air Force needs fighter jets. We've talked about the F-80 that flew a few missions in Korea, but the F-104 Starfighter is the first thing that looks like the future. Clarence Kelly Johnson, how did he come to the F-104, and what was his style when dealing with the Air Force at the time? Thanks, Josh.
1: So the pilots in Korea were coming back with reports of Soviet-built planes that were far superior to what they were flying. They were faster and climbed higher and faster. And so basically what they did, they told Kelly they needed speed and they needed climb. So he designs the second major Skunk Workshop program is the F-104, often called the missile with a man in it because it had these short, stubby little wings. But it's the first Mach aircraft, and it's fast as hell. And it does solve the problem. It gives American pilots an air superiority fighter in the jet era. And again, it proves the Skunk Works method, which is fast, lean, quiet, very minimal oversight. And you ask about the Air Force. This becomes a key tenet of Kelly's Skunk Works philosophy is I need total control. Like, I will make you the thing that you want, but you can't be in my hair. I'm not going to go to meetings and report progress every day. I will stay on budget. I will deliver it on time, and I will give you the thing that you need, but you have to stay out of my way.
0: Now, this is a subplot, the Skunk Works itself, and Kelly's style of management, which no longer exists anywhere, to my knowledge. He was the boss, but he wasn't a talky boss, nor was he a boss who tolerated extravagant expenditures. Didn't he say, you know, sometimes the perfect tool isn't necessary, we can take one out of the box, something like that. He was scrimping and saving at the head of the U.S. military. It's quite striking. Who taught him to do that? Or was that his mom?
1: I think, you know, some of it is probably growing up with nothing and realizing that you don't need extravagance. But I think, honestly, the real answer is probably the point was to produce what was being asked of you as fast as possible, as cheaply as possible. I mean, it's hard to imagine this. And we think of today defense contractors being wildly bloated, companies that milk the Pentagon for every penny of profit they can get.
0: The cost-plus contract.
1: Exactly. In Kelly's era, or at least Kelly's belief was, obviously, this company needs to make a profit, but I'm here to build the thing that they need from me as fast as possible and on budget. And if I don't do it on budget and on time, they're not going to hire us again. So it wasn't altruistic necessarily. He knows as long as he does what they ask, they'll keep coming back to him. And in fact, that's what happens.
0: The XP-104, becoming the F-104, is a fighter aircraft. And Lockheed makes money with it. They sell it around the world. Do they have CFIUS problems in those days, Josh, to review what you're selling overseas outside of the U.S. security?
1: Meaning, was it difficult?
0: What did it have to be reviewed by Congress? You know, everything gets held up these days by regulation when you try to export your product.
1: I mean, I don't know specifically what the regulations were at the time. I mean, it very quickly was exported to our allies in Europe, so I'm guessing whatever. I mean, honestly, interesting considering how we're not yet, 20 years out of the World War II. One of the biggest buyers of the F-104 was Germany.
0: Yes, I see that. Germany bought it. Now, it was seen as an answer to the MiG-15 and the MiG-17. How did Kelly do it? I know his management style, but they were starting with a whole new concept of turning out something that looks futuristic. Was that his idea? Did he borrow it from somebody? It does not look like the F-80 whatsoever, which was its wings were out straight and kind of stubby, and it had a very big nose.

0: that resisted. And Kelly goes to the F-104 that looks like what you'd draw if you were drawing a spaceship.
1: It's essentially, yeah, they called it the missile with a man in it because it does look like a rocket. It's basically all fuselage with these stubby little wings. You know, it's a hallmark of Kelly's career that if you look at Hudson Bomber to P-38 to the F-80 to the F-104, and I know U-2 and beyond where we're going to go next, almost nothing looks the same as the thing that came before it. You could, you know, there's companies that iterate on their successes and use the last thing as the platform for the next thing. And there is some overlap between the F-104 and the U-2 we'll talk about. But he just saw every problem as a specific one that needed the best possible solution. And he said, if the U.S. pilots are telling me they need speed and they need climb, I have to reinvent the shape. I have to give them a new engine. I have to give them shorter wings because it's, you know, it's more about getting speed. And in fact, that's what he gave them. And, you know, pilots won't tell you the F-104 was the easiest plane to fly. In fact, it gave European pilots specifically a lot of trouble. But once you learn to fly it, it was very effective.
0: The test pilots. There's one test pilot that's with him from 41 on. I don't recall his name, but he's with him right
1: now. Tony LeVere.
0: Yes, thank you. Author knows things. So, so the test pilots trusted Kelly in an unusual fashion, or was this routine for them? You know, they have a reputation of being cowboys.
1: And they are cowboys. I mean, what an amazing job test pilot is, I have to say. I mean, the stories, you think they're apocryphal, that these guys can't really be like that. But every one that I encountered in the reporting of this book, they're all, yeah, like complete cowboys. But you have to be. I mean, imagine your job. It's a little like being an astronaut. Like these nerds, engineers have put this thing in front of you and said, trust us, it'll fly, it'll be fine. It's going to do things that no other plane has done before, but just get in there and make sure it's okay. But Kelly had this, you know, and I don't know if this is typical of other companies. I suspect it's probably not. Kelly served as flight test engineer in all of his planes except for one, and I believe that was because we'll get there. The A-12 didn't have a second seat. So talk about a guy who's putting not his money where his mouth is, his body where his mouth is, that he's saying, yeah, it flies, but I'm also going to go up there with you and make sure it's okay.
0: Right, and they were intimate friends. They all were there at Skunk Works together, so they knew Kelly was working on something. They wanted to fly it. However, let's emphasize the secrecy, because today everything is worrying about surveillance. What did the security look like at the original Skunk Works in the parking lot, and then they moved into a series of buildings?
1: Well, you know, you think of black programs today, black meaning completely hidden, even off the books in Congress, basically, intelligence and high security DOD programs. You know, you think, I don't know, you think of like sterile rooms and fences and secret bunkers. And Kelly was, you know, doing this under a tent, well, a tent at first, and then a building. It wasn't so much that you knew, like, that's a place where I can't know. It was like, don't talk about what you're doing, and we don't bring a lot of attention to ourselves. So at first, it was very, you know, Kelly famously didn't lock plans in drawers because he believed that if you lock a drawer, it just invites someone to want to get into it. And similarly, they didn't even tell Lockheed Security writ large what was going on, nor did they even want them around their buildings. They were broadly told, like, keep people out of these places. But his version of secrecy was just like, we won't talk about it, but we're also not going to bring a lot of attention to the fact that we're not talking about it. We're just going to quietly do our business over here, and you guys should stay out of it. This obviously changes once they start working for the CIA, which I suspect we're about to talk about.
0: Yes, but I want to make sure I get this right. They're working for the Air Force here, the early Air Force, and the generals all make demands, and Kelly tells them to get lost. Is that correct?
1: That's correct. Yeah, that's a theme of his career, and one reason, you know, he end of life wasn't very successfully working with the Pentagon anymore. For decades, he basically said, yes, get out of my way. I will do what you want, but your part of the bargain is you stay out of the way, and I don't want to hear from you except for our prearranged meetings.
0: P-38, F-80, F-104, we're now in the Cold War of the 1950s, and there's a demand from Washington, and it's not from the Air Force. It's called the U-2. Josh Dean is the author, and The Impossible Factory, The Remarkable Story of Kelly Johnson and the Lockheed Corporation. I'm John Batchelor.
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12: 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Matthew was only 22 years old when his life was taken in an act of domestic violence. Race proceeds go to scholarships in his alma mater, St. Joseph's College and Westbrook Regional Vocational Center, for students pursuing a career in nursing. 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
1: I'm John Batsu with Josh Dean. His new book is The Impossible Factory. This is the story of the Lockheed Corporation's Skunk Works. Inside the Lockheed Corporation's success in the 50s and 60s was one man, Kelly Johnson, a vice president and a senior vice president, who ran the Skunk Works as an imperator. Absolutely, he was in charge. He had everyone attached to him like a winning football coach. Along comes a request for a reconnaissance over the Soviet Union because of concerns that it was building preparation for an invasion or its unusual thermonuclear tests. They had the bomb at this point. There were lots of reasons to demand surveillance, but what could do it? An aircraft that flew very high and very fast, and they came to Lockheed Corporation, but they is no longer the Air Force. They is the CIA. That was a risk, Josh. Did Kelly appreciate that he was making a change of bosses into the dark avenues of the CIA?
2: I think he did, though. This is a nascent organization known as the CIA. It had been born out of, you know, in the decade after World War II, out of the OSS, and was relatively new by the time Kelly starts working with them. And the problem that's put on his desk this time is that this so-called intelligence gap, the bomber gap specifically, there was real concern all the way up to the president that the Soviets had superior bombers that were capable of carrying nuclear payloads, that larger numbers of those bombers. And also there was just a general feeling that they know way more about us than we know about them. And that makes sense because it's very easy to spy in an open democratic society. They could just send people here who can live as American. I mean, we still see it today. It was very difficult to send human spies into the Soviet Union because they would be executed upon discovery. Also, every person who comes into that country is heavily vetted. So we had to use science and technology. And the CIA comes to Kelly and says, we need a way to see inside the Soviet Union. And the only way we can come up with is, like, we need to fly over it and take pictures. But, of course, they have very sophisticated radars and anti-aircraft defenses, missiles that can reach tens of thousands of feet in the air. So this plane is going to have to fly above all that, but take pictures that are actually usable, which means 70,000 feet up, higher than any plane has ever flown, with cameras that can capture intelligence on the ground that's useful. So, like, blurry pictures wouldn't be useful, but we need to see, like, details on those planes. We need to size how big are the factories, like how many cars are parked outside. And so Kelly, again, similar to the P-80, says, rather than saying this is impossible, no plane flies at 70,000 feet and takes photographs on the ground, he says, sure, I'll do it. And the U-2 program begins.
1: Yes, and Kelly comes back with a design. Well, I don't even know if he let them see a design. He maybe mentioned that I've got something. The test pilots get to see the design. It's a glider plane. What's the thinking?
2: It's a glider plane. Well, the thinking was, I forgot an important detail. You can imagine that this plane has to fly pretty long distances because it can't. Most of the countries around the Soviet Union are part of the Soviet bloc. So this plane has to not only fly high, but it has to fly far. And the only way Kelly could come up with to do that was an extremely light plane because it would have to have enough fuel to get, you know, 6, 7, 8. There's a report of pilots going as long as 11 hours. So you need a very light plane. And the air is extremely thin at 70,000 feet. So you basically need the lightest plane you can come up with. And he looks at the fuselage of the F-104 after trying a lot of concepts and basically stretches it and then puts these extremely long wings on it. So, yes, you're right. It basically was a glider. And when the Air Force pilots, you know, I think Tony LeVere looked at it, he was like, are you kidding me? Like, this is the thing that you're going to fly over the Soviet Union? It's a flimsy old glider. But it would become, I mean, almost inarguably the most important intelligence gathering piece of material ever built by the United States. It provided, I think, 75% of the intelligence during the Cold War.
1: And got in all the trouble by itself. It is the Cold War airplane. Now, the pilots, I'm mentioning Tony DeVere again, they needed special protection because I think the blood boils in front of your eyeballs at that height. So they invented the pressure suit for the U-2. Did it exist before then?
2: It did not. The company that ultimately made them for the space program, I believe it's called the David Clark Company, works with Lockheed, well, with the CIA and Lockheed together to make pressure suits for the pilots. So it contributed to the space program in that way.
1: Yes, the pressure suits has to be, they have to fit them perfectly. You have a scene, well, you describe a scene where these cowboys are coming in to get measured to the centimeter by women sewing their pressure suits and helmets being fitted on them so that everybody had their own version of the pressure suit. But to climb into the U-2 to fly it, those moments when it first started flying, Kelly's idea was we have to save weight, so let's not have landing gear. What?
2: It had the so-called pogo gear, which is it had a wheel on it for takeoff that would then fall off. But yeah, I mean, literally that tells you that every pound mattered and they had to get to a certain weight. And he's like, what else can we lose? I guess we can lose a wheel.
1: Oh, yes. And you're going to land it how? You want me to land it like a crash landing? And the pilots are up there for hours at a time. They eat very little beforehand and they drink what fluids they can, but they're flying at an altitude where they think they might be protected from Soviet anti-aircraft, but they're not sure. Is that correct? They don't have all the detail to know how protected they are.
2: That's correct. I mean, obviously the CIA put great emphasis on trying to gather intelligence about the Soviet anti-aircraft defenses, and especially the radars. I mean, there were two questions. One was, can Soviet radars detect a plane flying that high? Are they even looking? And then two, if they detect it, can they hit it with what they have? It was presumed that they couldn't because they didn't anticipate a need for something that could shoot 70,000 feet up. So as soon as the U-2 starts flying, it is picked up on radar. I think for the minute it crossed the border in Germany, in fact, on the first flight, it's tracked on Soviet radar. So that wasn't great, but the good news was they do start firing at it and they can't hit it. They also start, they take their highest flying MiGs and send them straight up at it to try and get as close as they can. But, you know, the U-2 pilots would see these planes come up and make this big parabola and then go back down because they couldn't get there. And the best defense the Soviets could come up with for a while was they would fly like fleet squadrons of planes under the U-2 on occasion to try and block its ability to photograph the ground. But that was later and rarely effective because the U-2 photographs the Soviet Union in detail that we've never had before.
1: This is the Cold War. The CIA is running this. That means it's a black budget. Nobody sees it but Kelly, and he's pecunious the way he always has been. And what about the cyanide pill? Did Kelly approve of that?
2: I mean, it was definitely part of the program. The pilots, on the event of a shootdown, the pilots were given a cyanide capsule that they could choose to take if they felt like, for whatever reason, it was better to die than to be captured or to give up, you know, to be tortured, then they did carry it. I don't know whether Kelly approved of it or not. You know, I think that's ultimately a decision above his pay grade. But I forgot to say, by the way, he did this in 8 months. We talked about the 143 days with the P-80. He delivered the U-2 in 8 months under budget and actually returned money to the CIA.
1: It had a couple of early flights that were surprising to everyone because it floats like a butterfly, flies like, you know, stings like a bee. I mean, it took a little bit of thrust, it takes off.
2: It took off by its first test flight. Tony LeVere was only supposed to do a runway test, basically like a get it up to speed and then slow it down. And it lifted off. It was so light that he took off accidentally. So he had to like make a pass and come back down.
1: And Kelly was there to yell at him, what are you doing? I told you to stay just low. And he takes off down the high. It was supposed to be a taxi test, right? He wasn't supposed to take off at all.
2: Correct. Yeah, I think Kelly yelled at him, and I think Tony yelled back. They were friends. You know, they were able to speak very freely. And I think he said, like, I wasn't trying to take off. Blame your plane.
1: The book is The Impossible Factory, the remarkable true story of Kelly Johnson and the Lockheed Corporation. The U-2 is invented, but there are a couple of details when we come back that are important. One is called the UFO experience. Two is called Area 51. Josh Dean, I'm John Batchelor.
0: What does life after service look like? You might think it means slowing down or taking a step back. But for the BFW,
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1: From ABC News, I'm Dave Packer. A U.S. official says the U.S. and Iran continue to engage in technical negotiations on nuclear issues following 2 days of retaliatory strikes against Tehran this week.
2: President Trump insists Iran wants to make a deal, a claim he's repeated throughout this war, now 5 months long.
3: They want to make a deal so badly.
2: But Iran instead firing missiles and explosive drones at U.S. bases in Bahrain and Kuwait, with the U.S. embassy in Jordan warning all Americans to seek cover. Those strikes intercepted.
1: ABC's Martha Raddatz. President Trump pushing Republican leadership to pass his Save America Act and pair it with a huge increase in defense spending. He's now asking for $1.1 trillion for the Department of Defense. That's an increase of $350 billion. Congressman James Walkinshaw, a Virginia Democrat, says Americans are already hurting.
4: They can't afford health care because of the Republican cuts. They can't afford groceries because of Trump's tariffs. They can't afford gas because of Trump's war in Iran. We need to be focusing our time, our energy, and our resources on solving the problems of the American people, not continuing this reckless, failed war in Iran that, as we speak, is raging once again.
1: Tragedy in the air.
5: The frightening incident for a student pilot in Argentina, forced to land a Cessna 150 during a training exercise after her instructor jumped to his death midair. Authorities say 42-year-old Leandro Bertazzo had been working as a flight instructor since 2022. On Saturday, the student taking off with Bertazzo from the Flying Parrot Cordoba School. An official from the flight school telling ABC News the instructor told the student, "You know what to do." Then he unbuckled his seatbelt, opened the door, and jumped out of the plane.
1: That's ABC's Victor Oquendo. 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
1: Court documents reveal federal prosecutors have charged 3 more individuals with destruction of property for allegedly removing pieces of blue paint from the reflecting pool at the Lincoln Memorial. A former Olympic canoeist, David Hearn, charged with felony destruction of property, pleaded not guilty Thursday. His attorney, Norm Eisen, said the charges set a dangerous precedent.
8: If Mr. Hearn can be charged with a felony for touching the reflecting pool, every American is at risk.
1: Senator Mitch McConnell is trending online and on social media, not for something he did, but because no one has seen him in weeks. His office says he remains hospitalized, but conspiracy theories are now circulating. ABC's Jay O'Brien.
9: Questions swirling around Senator Mitch McConnell. He was last seen on Capitol Hill 28 days ago, and then he was checked into the hospital on June 14th for an unknown medical condition. The governor of Kentucky sending a letter to McConnell's office demanding answers about his condition. McConnell's staff has said that he's recovering and working on Senate business, but he's been in the hospital for more than 3.5 weeks. Even President Trump saying he doesn't know his condition.
1: 2.5 million bottles of prescription eye drops are under recall. Lupin Pharmaceuticals has issued a voluntary recall for its prednisolone acetate 1% drops. The FDA says recall is due to the potential presence of a foreign substance. Dave Packer, ABC News.
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11: An evening thunderstorm, otherwise clouds tonight. Humid, low 67. Humid with sunshine and clouds tomorrow. Some showers and a thunderstorm in the afternoon, high 83. Friday night, cloudy, low 64. On Saturday, partly sunny, turning less humid, high 83. Sunday, mostly sunny with a high 82. Monday, partial sun, high 83. I'm AccuWeather's Andy Robb on Southern Maine's official weather station, News Radio 98.5 FM and AM 560 WGAN.
12: Hi, it's Matt from the WGAN Morning News. Tomorrow we're going to speak with Greg Lagerquist for some coffee and politics. We'll be chatting about the end of Graham Plattner's campaign and, of course, the race to replace him. 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Also, we want you to tell us, who do you think the Democrats are going to choose to replace Graham Plattner? 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

0: I'm John Batchelor, continuing with the author Josh Dean, his new book, The Impossible Factory, the remarkable story, true story, of Kelly Johnson and the Lockheed Corporation. We need that word true because there are nothing but whoppers here. This is the man who designed the most distinctive fighter of the Second War, the P-38, in order to meet the need of the gap between where the bombers needed to go and where the escorts could take them. That gap was when the Germans attacked. The P-38 answered that in the European theater and the Pacific theater. Then the first jet aircraft for the U.S. Air Force, U.S. Army Air Force, before the end of the Second War, though it never got into combat. It did get into combat in Korea. One man is designing all these aircrafts. Then the first high-performance Mach 2 fighter, the F-104. And Josh is about to take us to a surprising place, because in the course of Kelly Johnson developing the Skunk Works, that was where the design and the building, handmade building of these aircraft, successful aircraft, come from, are the stories of the UFO sightings of the 1940s and 50s, including Kelly Johnson recording sighting what appears to be a flying saucer that disappears faster than anything that flies. Josh, when we come to this part of the story, there's no payoff. There's just Kelly taking notes very carefully. Did he talk about it throughout his life, that moment when he recorded, when he saw what he saw?
1: He did. He was interviewed by the Project Blue Book agents who were formed. Project Blue Book was this Air Force FBI initiative to go and investigate UFO sightings in the 1950s. And Kelly was interviewed because, yeah, according to Kelly, and he took notes on this in his log, he on his ranch outside Santa Barbara, known as Star Lane, he saw these things in the air that he couldn't explain, that you know, he said flew faster and disappeared more quickly than anything that made sense to him, which is interesting because my theory is that most of the UFO sightings that spiked in the 1950s had to do with the planes that Kelly Johnson and Lockheed were building at the Skunk Works and testing at a place that became known as Area 51. And so I tend to think that the alien panic was largely caused by spy planes that people had never seen before, things that flew higher and faster than they'd ever seen before. However, there is this report from Kelly that he saw something. Like, you know, could it be disinformation? No, because he wasn't doing it for public consumption. So it's a mystery.
0: And he knows planes. And he enjoys showing off his planes. And didn't he show off to Defense Department officials at one point? They thought a P-38 was coming in, and when in fact the plane was gone and turning around. How small they could be. Now, I want to hold on to him filing this report, because he was working for the CIA now, working for the U-2 program. Everything was secrets. Skunk Works was secrets. Anybody who worked there was secrets. They were working with a man named Richard Bissell. Did they work well? Bissell represented the agency.
1: Great friends. So yeah, Bissell was the CIA deputy director at that time, responsible for this intelligence aircraft, the overhead surveillance program. And he becomes Kelly's benefactor, not mentor, friend, benefactor. Importantly, he does the thing that Kelly needs, which is to just delegate complete control, give him the money that he needs, and trust that he'll give you what he wants. Had Kelly belied that trust, had he not delivered on time or on budget, Bissell wouldn't have cut in that slack, but they had a great working relationship.
0: He liked working with the CIA compared to the Air Force. That's the impression I get as a reader. Is that accurate?
1: It is accurate, because you can imagine, and I think this is even true today, the Pentagon is a much more bloated organization, and the military branches have layers and layers of command and rules and procurement rules. And the CIA is, you know, operating in the shadows and tends to want things more quickly and doesn't need as much oversight. And I'm sure it's different today than it was in the 50s and 60s, but Kelly found the CIA to be a great partner.
0: There were crashes. There were episodes of bailout. We come, however, to a need that Kelly finds is answered by a drone. I get my atomic weapon test mixed up, Josh, so help me. I think it's the Chinese have tested what is a thermonuclear device in northeast China, Mongolia, an area that is very difficult to reach and they're concerned about a shoot down. They're concerned about the pilot not making a round trip in time. So Kelly invents a drone. Is that the first drone we hear of? Like a little buddy to a U-2?
1: It is. Well, no, it's not a little buddy to a U-2. It's a little buddy to a Blackbird.
0: So oh, I see. That was the Blackbird. I don't want to. I couldn't remember what high performance whopper they were telling. Yeah. So I want to stay with U-2 before we go to the Blackbird.
1: Okay.
0: The U-2. Eisenhower is always worried about an event. It's almost as if he knows that it's coming and he prepares himself emotionally. And there is the event with Gary Powers. Gary Powers is well liked. He's well trusted. He's volunteer. He's a brave man. What happens that day? How did the Soviets shoot him down?
1: So May Day 1960, both the CIA and Kelly were aware that this day was coming. The Eisenhower, the president, was aware. It's why he was nervous approving U-2 flights. And the Soviets were constantly perfecting their anti-aircraft, the SA-2 missile specifically, getting higher and higher and higher. And as we'll talk about in a second, Kelly was already planning for this. However, he feared the day that would happen on May 1st, 1960, which is that an SA-2 missile either strikes or blows up right next to Francis Gary Powers' U-2 as he's overflying Soviet territory. The plane crashes. Powers survives. He's captured and held for more than a year.
0: And the propaganda at the time was devastating to Eisenhower and to the expectation of what were pitched as peace talks between the two powers. This is the depth of the Cold War. Eisenhower knows that events are in the saddle. He has a, I mean, this is Ike. He's been at war for a long time. And it, the incident itself allows the Soviets, Khrushchev in particular, to humiliate Eisenhower. But he didn't hold it against Kelly. Is that correct? Nobody faulted him.
1: No, you know, Kelly was honest with him. I think, you know, as we will soon learn, he was already at work on a successor program and was aware that this could happen. It was just that the need for the intelligence outweighed the risks that everyone knew that they were taking. And it wasn't Kelly's fault that his plane failed. It was that they flew it too long and let the Soviets catch up with it.
0: All right, it's time to go to the next level, because Kelly's U-2, a magnificent aircraft that flies through the 50s, and continues to fly in the 60s. They're not going to give
1: and
0: it up.
1: And still flies today.
0: Nobody's given up the U-2. It's been rebuilt, like B-52s get rebuilt, but it's Kelly's aircraft. They want something faster. I think they call it the Mach 3, the SR-71, but it's a program for the CIA and the Air Force. Here's where I get confused. Which one is he building for when they hire the drone? Was that the Air Force or the CIA?
1: That was the CIA.
0: Okay. The SR-71 looks, again, like the original inspiration of the F-104. Do I say that correctly? They look alike.
1: I mean, parts of it, I would say it's probably the most futuristic thing ever built. I mean, the F-117 maybe. But even today, what becomes known as the Blackbird, which is the A-12, is the first version for the CIA. The SR-71 is a successor version for the Air Force. Is a Mach 3.2 fighter, not fighter, sorry, surveillance plane that can fly at 85,000 feet. And it was not just an evolutionary leap. It was like leaps and bounds in the future from the U-2. It could not look more unlike the U-2. It does not perform more unlike. So U-2, high and pretty slow. A-12, high and very fast. So it's still today, in 2026, the fastest air-breathing aircraft ever made.
0: A-12 is the CIA version. SR-71 is the Air Force version. Is that correct?
1: Yeah, functionally they look the same. The difference is the SR has two seats, so there was a pilot and a backseater, a navigator. The A-12 is a single-pilot aircraft, so it's a little bit smaller, but everything else is the same. You know, big spikes, the chines that stick out, the sort of viper nose, the big tails that tuck in. It looks the same. Incredible piece of aviation design. You know, one of, if not the greatest of all time.
0: We're going to follow two tracks here. First, SR-71 and the drone quest, and then A-12 and why Kelly wants to keep it alive. The book is The Impossible Factory, the remarkable true story of Kelly Johnson and the Lockheed Corporation. Josh Dean is the author. I'm John Batchelor.
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6: 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Dr. Martin Luther King Jr. dreamed of a nation where his children would be judged not by the color of their skin, but by the content of their character. 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

0: DEI on college campuses, restoring truth, correcting bias in education, one story at a time. 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
4: I'm John Batchelor of Fun with Josh Dean, telling stories of events that connect that I had no idea what the glue was. The glue is Kelly Johnson and one man at Skunk Works. And we're now going to connect drone technology, which now dominates not only the battlefield, but all future planning in the 21st century for combatant units, from a squad to a division to air defense for a nation, the Golden Dome, all with drones. But it's Kelly who answers a request by the Air Force to take photographs or gather information about is it a Chinese thermonuclear test site? Is that what they're after, Josh?
5: Yes. So the Chinese start in the 1960s to develop a nuclear program. We are surprised by a detonation. I believe it's in Mongolia. It's too dangerous to overfly. They're worried about pilots getting shot down and creating an international incident. And so Kelly's got this new supersonic high-flying Blackbird and proposes that they use it as a launch platform for a supersonic drone. So basically launching a drone off the back of another plane. So it's the world's first drone. It looks like a little baby version of the Blackbird, and it sits on the top. And it takes off and flies thousands of miles, takes pictures, and then turns around. I guess if it gets shot down, no one dies. So that's, you know, the worst case scenario. You don't lose a pilot. You don't create an international incident. Best case scenario, it then flies around and drops its payload, the film, which is then captured by another plane. And this is something that will come up in the satellite era, that this is how they get the first film from satellites. But this is, yeah, Kelly Johnson develops the first drone. I don't think many people know that.
4: Yeah, the plot is Ice Station Zebra, straight up, I mean, with Rock Hudson and the rest of the crew, except for that was a drop from a satellite as opposed to this drone. What I didn't know was the drone existed. It's a whopper of an idea. Kelly couldn't have loved it, though. Isn't it too complicated? He's keep it simple, stupid. This is not.
5: No, the problem was it was a very dangerous to make it work. They tried to launch it off of the back of the Blackbird. It ultimately led to the crash of a Blackbird and the death of a pilot. So that version of the program was canceled immediately. Kelly was not okay with losing pilots. He then modified it to launch off of the back of B-52s. But it's just like they were crashing. They weren't getting back. It was and I think ultimately it was sort of a mutual agreement between the two sides that this valiant effort, and it did in theory work.

0: it did get to China. I believe the Chinese have one in a museum somewhere. Like, one of them land crashed in pieces that were recognizable, and the Chinese got it. But the program is canceled because it's just not feasible at that time.
1: The SR-71 is now Air Force, and the Air Force is happy with it. They've got lots of assignments for it, but the A-12 still exists, and Kelly's trying to keep it alive. Is that when he pitches it as a bomber?
0: So Kelly, you know, the A-12, which was the first version built for the CIA, which flew successfully and broke all kinds of records. And then when the Air Force takes the program over from the SR-71, it was a real blow to Kelly for a number of reasons. Obviously, he was proud of the Blackbird and wanted it to continue flying in whatever iteration. But the CIA let him operate the fleets, and he did maintenance, and his guys trained the pilots. Once the Air Force took over the Blackbird program with the SR-71, it was taken away from him. And he was convinced that the Pentagon needed a modified version known as the YF-12, which would either be – he pitched a bomber version, and he also pitched an interceptor version, which was to put armaments on this thing because it's faster than anything on the planet. It could either – reach enemy territory and bomb enemy territory without being shot down, unlike any other bomber that we had. Or the interceptor version, if Soviet planes were ever to be detected incoming, this plane could reach them far off the coast before they're ever a danger, unlike anything else we had. And he tried for about a decade off and on to make this program work. He could never get it over the line with the Pentagon.
1: He knew there was going to come an order to destroy the tools that made the A-12. He dreaded it, almost as like he was going to lose a dog.
0: It's one of these, like, sad, almost hard to believe ideas that, you know, he ran into a wall known as Robert McNamara, defense secretary, somewhat controversial defense secretary, who did not like Kelly at all. Kelly did not like him.
1: You're very diplomatic, Josh, somewhat. I heard that.
0: He came from the private sector. Yeah. He had ideas about how the Pentagon should run. They were different than how Kelly felt. And yes, McNamara ultimately, you know, he's sort of like, I'm sick of hearing about this thing. We're going to retire this plane, and we don't need it anymore. We have satellites now. I'm not buying your bomber or your fighter. Destroy the tooling so that you can never bring the program back. And that's what he does.
1: We've not attended to Kelly's personal life all this time, and I want to give a moment here because he goes through the joy of marriage and then the tragedy of his wife's illness that drags out for many years. And he and she, Althea is her name, fight cancer, very challenging, but of course this is 40 years ago and nowhere near the skill set or the miracles of today. And cancer was devastating to Kelly and his wife. They lived in an idyllic setting, a ranch where they rode every weekend that they could, and he worked the ranch. He was still that Scandinavian farmer, Josh. It was always inside of him, and no matter how many planes he designed.
0: It's true. It was, you think of, you know, the sort of, those who know Kelly think of him as a guy who probably worked 7 days a week, 18 hours a day. He did work very hard, but he did need and love this ranch, this, you know, which today would be worth tens of millions of dollars, known as Star Lane. He and Althea, his first wife, bought this spectacular place not far from Reagan's ranch, actually, out near Santa Barbara. And spent every weekend there. They had horses. They rode. Like you said, Kelly was an active participant. He loved to be out in the fields. He kept cattle. He had an annual roundup. He just, you know, and he kept ranch logs as detailed as his work logs. So, like, much of what I know was able to find out about his personal life came from those logs, including his relationship with Althea, who he loved. He'd met her at Lockheed. She was this amazing woman who could beat him at golf, wouldn't let him, insisted on going Dutch until he made enough money to start covering their checks. Very atypical of the time. They didn't get married right away. It took them 5 years, I think, to get married. They dated, played golf, and never had children. Sadly, Althea got cancer and fought it for years, but ultimately died. And then Kelly didn't wait long to get remarried.
1: 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Josh Dean is the author. I'm John Batchelor.
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9: ABC News, I'm Dave Packer. A U.S. official says the U.S. and Iran continue to engage in technical negotiations on nuclear issues following 2 days of retaliatory strikes against Tehran this week.
10: President Trump insists Iran wants to make a deal, a claim he's repeated throughout this war, now 5 months long.
11: They want to make a deal so badly.
10: But Iran instead firing missiles and explosive drones at U.S. bases in Bahrain and Kuwait, with the U.S. embassy in Jordan warning all Americans to seek cover. Those strikes intercepted.
9: ABC's Martha Raddatz. President Trump pushing Republican leadership to pass his Save America Act and pair it with a huge increase in defense spending. He's now asking for $1.1 trillion for the Department of Defense, an increase of $350 billion. A student pilot in Argentina forced to land a Cessna during a training exercise after her instructor jumped to his death midair. This is ABC News.
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0: I'm John Batchelor with Josh Dean, The Impossible Factory, his new book, The Remarkable True Story of Kelly Johnson and the Lockheed Corporation. Kelly loses his first wife. Yes, Althea gave him orders right as she was leaving. You know, you must marry immediately. You can't take care of yourself. You're completely impractical. You'll stop it. You'll forget to eat dinner. And Kelly did have health problems complicated by his anxiety. All the dare of those test pilots, it seemed to have played out in Kelly like he was some kind of Dorian Gray character. They wouldn't worry, so he'd worry for them.
1: It's true. He was plagued by ulcers since college, so probably from diet and maybe some genetics. But then, yeah, anxiety. He apparently took anti-anxiety medications like candy. He became a quite heavy drinker. And Althea, yes, on her deathbed, apparently, we know this through Kelly, said, "You need to marry." And she selected his wife, basically. He married his administrative assistant, a woman named Mary Ellen. And I like to think, like, Kelly was so ruthlessly efficient about everything that he just decided, you know, Althea helped him decide, but that he needed a wife, as you said, remind him to eat, make sure he took a day off every now and again, went on a vacation, had some joy in his life because the stress of his work was killing him.
0: He has a ranch and he has anxiety all the time. It leads to ulcers throughout his life, but eventually he has to treat them with surgery. And the surgery was demanding of him. It slowed him down. He didn't like that. He's not a senior figure at this point, Josh. What did he make of his own health? Did he take good care of himself, or did he have to be pushed into it?
1: I would not say he took great care of himself. There's no record of him. He did play golf and ride horses, but he didn't exercise that I can tell. He drank too much. He was under tremendous pressure and took anti-anxiety medication, apparently, like candy. You know, his wife, first wife, Althea, and then, you know, second wife, Mary Ellen, tried to get him to like, drink less, relax more. And the company at various points actually orders him to take time off. His doctor, who, you know, sounds to me like was hired by the company, but becomes a good friend of his, basically forces him on various occasions to take days off because he's killing himself.
0: We come now to his semi-retirement, stepping aside, and the charge for an aircraft that can't be seen by radar. The invention of this escaped me exactly how they were talking. Something about a mirror compared to a prism. Explain, please, Josh.
1: Well, Kelly hands off the Skunk Works to his hand-picked successor, Ben Rich, who was a young engineer who'd come up under him on the Blackbird program. And the first major task that lands on Ben Rich's desk is a RFP from the Defense Department. It was not given automatically to Lockheed. They need a stealth fighter. They're looking for a plane that's invisible to radar. And this is something Kelly's Skunk Works had been working on. They first toyed with it on the U-2 with using these out variety of crazy schemes. On the Blackbird, it actually has some stealth elements built into it. So it reduces what they call its radar cross-section, which is the thing that appears on the radar. What the Defense Department wants is something that's invisible. And Kelly says, that's impossible, Ben. Like, you can't make an invisible plane. And Ben says, when has that ever been the problem for us? Like, impossible is what we do here. And he happens to have a young engineer there who discovers a paper written by a Russian mathematician that basically says you can use math to figure out how to lower the radar cross-section of a plane. And the solution is to build it in facets. So the prism versus mirror thing is facets. You can think of like a mirror ball or a prism. You aim light at it and it bounces light in every direction, but back at the where the light is coming from. So that's that we need to build a plane that has facets so that the radar hits it and scatters in all these directions, but doesn't come back to the radar operator himself. And that's how you end up with the F-117, which Kelly called the hopeless diamond. He hated it.
0: This is the 1970s into 1980s, and the Nighthawk, the F-117, will become a combat aircraft. It's tested at Area 51, just like the U-2 and the SR-71. Is that correct, Josh?
1: I believe the SR and U-2, yes. I think it was toned up a slightly different secret base, but same general area of Nevada desert, basically, yes. They're like, this becomes our secret aircraft testing range. And yes, it's developed in the late 70s, first flies in the early 80s, and then is in production by the mid 80s.
0: And Kelly's health is not improving, but he loses his second wife tragically to a series of diabetes operations, as I read this. Very severe. Although she was 25 years younger, she had serious health problems. So he's now caring for her on the weekends as long as he can. Is the anxiety stemmed by his surgery on his ulcers, or is it worse?
1: I mean, it's compounding at this point. So he's basically, second wife is very ill, like losing limbs and her eyesight was failing. Kelly's ulcers are getting worse. He has to have stomach surgery. He starts to have heart problems. He's also being, or has been, phased out of work. He's still on the board. He's got an honorary, not honorary, but he goes into work a lot of days, and he's still consulting. He's a mentor to Ben Rich. But this is now a new era. They're using computers on the F-117. Kelly's never touched a computer in his life. He's a man who was famously described as someone who could see air. It's all about beauty and aerodynamics, and this is an era where they're designing things on these newfangled computers. So he's kind of starting to feel obsolete, and his health is failing at the same time.
0: And this is a time of transition for everyone in the defense business. We've talked about the Air Force and the CIA. The CIA is now entirely out, I believe, of the life of the Skunk Works. They're working for the U.S. Air Force. And who is Kelly's successor? How does he choose him? And does he follow the Skunk Works theory of how to manage people?
1: So Ben Rich, yeah, he was a young thermodynamics engineer who worked on the Blackbird program and just was a lot like Kelly in that he was, you know, confident and brash, but also he had a political side to him. He was a very charming – Kelly I would not describe as a charming guy. He was known as like sort of bullheaded and big personality, and you could tell him no, but you better be able to prove yourself right. Ben was much more of like, I'll get you there in a different way. He was charming. And, you know, and this is an important point in this era, as you pointed out, the CIA is no longer a client. They're now dealing with the Pentagon. Kelly's having a lot of trouble. McNamara almost drove him crazy. There's no way around the meetings and the memos and the check-ins. And, you know, it's all the kinds of things Kelly hated are just now a requirement of business. And Ben has the ability to tolerate it and sort of charm the Pentagon. At the same time, the F-117 is built very much under Kelly's Skunk Works method. And I would say the reason I included it in my book is it's the last aircraft I would say that was built in a version of the Skunk Works that was reminiscent of what Kelly did. Also the last one physically built in Burbank, because the Skunk Works moves to Palmdale after that and becomes something else entirely.
0: Right. The legend of the Skunk Works, however, still exists. And I want to attend to Kelly working in a corporation that must make money. There were various crises for Lockheed through the era of Skunk Works. And they were never solved, or at least I'm not reading they were solved. Was the challenge that there were too many companies and too few contracts, or was just one customer, the Pentagon? Was that the challenge for Lockheed?
1: I mean, the challenge, Lockheed Corporation writ large was, yeah, airspace had become very competitive. You know, there were harder and harder to make money. And they also got embroiled in some scandals that they ultimately emerged from, and they're doing fine today. But the Skunk Works itself, yeah, definitely more competition, harder to make money because the programs got bloated. Also just harder to operate. You know, the whole place had been built on this idea that autonomous, self-sustaining, quiet, you know, independent, and that just wasn't possible anymore. Like, I think you just had to now enter these like RFPs and compete against other companies and design prototypes and take meetings. And this is not to say the Skunk Works is still around today. It's still very successful. It just looks very different than what the one Kelly built.
0: You have an example of the paper storm, the difference between then and now. You had one document of a request and Kelly would send back 35 pages of the answer, as opposed to hundreds of pages. What'd you say? Somewhere thousands of pages, and that people are just got used to generating paper. And Kelly did not only didn't do that, he hated it. And did Rich follow that example of Kelly, or did he go along with the paper trail?
1: He tried, you know, Ben just had a practical side, which was, this is just the world that I inhabit now. And if the Skunk Works is going to succeed, I can't resist. Kelly was able to hold the world at bay and just say, I do the things that you want every time. I make magic happen. It's the Impossible Factory. But that only happens if you leave me alone. Ben realized that that just wasn't possible anymore. If he tried to say that to the Pentagon, they would say that, fine, we're gonna go work for Northrop Grumman. We're going to go. Like, there's plenty of other people out there who have smart engineers. So you either adapt to us or you go away.
0: And the legend of Kelly, does it still dominate Skunk Works? We're going to talk about his management style. I just want to know whether they remember him today as a one-man band.
1: I spoke at the Skunk Works 3 days ago to a bunch of young engineers. There was a sign on the wall across the room from me that said Kelly Johnson's 14 Rules. The building is called the Lockheed Advanced Development Projects, as it's known now. The Skunk Works proper name, it's the Kelly Johnson building. There's a road named after him. So very much his shadow looms large over today's Skunk Works. I think he was, ranked seventh among the greatest people in aerospace history a few years ago. He, towering legend.
0: I'm glad you mentioned the 14 points, because that's how I want to end before, and your visit to the grave when we come back. Josh Dean, the book is The Impossible Factory, the remarkable true story of Kelly Johnson and the Lockheed Corporation. I'm John Batchelor.
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4: I'm John Batchelor. Josh Dean's new book is The Impossible Factory, the remarkable true story of Kelly Johnson. Built all the aircraft, fought the Second War, fought the Cold War. Kelly has retired now fully, and his health deteriorates the last years of his life. However, there is the legacy of Kelly Skunk Works, and inside that, there were rules that he conveyed to new people who were hired on. It was a reputation he had for keeping it simple. There were 14 points. We don't need to go through all 14 of them, Josh. Which ones describe to you the success, and which ones today are still practiced in what the word bloated doesn't do it anymore, the scale of the contracts today?
5: I would say, you know, the best way to describe the 14 rules, because they're sort of like nuanced, some of them almost sound like the ones before them. Like, you can, Kelly had a very famous phrase, keep it simple, stupid. He also said, be quiet, be on time. You know, be quiet, be careful, be on time. The rules really describe a philosophy that's about use the smallest group of people, give them as much authority as you can possibly give them. Generate the minimum amount of paperwork. Take the fewest number of meetings. It's basically like the simplest and fastest path is the path you should try to take, is how I would sum it up, which is like not the way corporations, any of us who've been exposed to corporate America now, that's just not how it, people, the institutions love meetings. They love paperwork. They love oversight. They love like caution. And Kelly was just saying, if you work on the bleeding edge, whether that's defense or technology in some other area, speed is everything, because you got to get to the next product before your competitor gets there. And the only way to do that is to remove all these things that keep you from moving fast. And I think the 14 rules all speak to that. Although I would say the last few, which are important, are the people who work for me should be paid well, and they should be paid on time. And that means the contractor has to pay me on time, because my company shouldn't float the client. And, you know, there were times that Kelly paid people before the CIA paid him, because he's like, why should my people can't suffer? So he would use his own money or Lockheed's money to float the program, because it's obviously not fair to make people wait just because the government doesn't pay you in time.
4: There was an example you gave, and might have been Kelly gave, that he didn't want engineering in accounting, and he didn't want accounting in engineering, or did he? Were people supposed to have multiple tasks, or just one task at a time?
5: One task, but he was all about eliminating like layers where it was possible. So, you know, he would put the engineers in the same room as the machinists, so that the guys who built the thing that was being designed could look at the plans and say, that's not practical, as opposed to like often they're in different buildings and there's all these review processes. And accounting, he definitely didn't want the engineers to have the ability to just order anything they wanted. So there was, he took the ability to procure things away from them, because he wanted someone to look at what they were asking for and say, wait, we already have something that can do that. Or like, what about this other thing that we make that's just, you know, as you said, I think earlier, like just pull something off the shelf. Kelly was

0: famous for not inventing new things on these remarkable aircraft because there was already something that existed. Engineers will always want to do something new. They're like, what if we did this? And he'll say, okay, that's going to take us an extra month. What about this other piece that we already have that will be just as good or maybe almost as good? Like, and it's that's all part of this philosophy of like, get there as quickly as you can. It doesn't have to be perfect.
1: There's an example you give that's very helpful. He had two tools in his hand, or two objects. One is made of titanium, and the other one's made of beryllium. And he used that as an example of how you get through this process. Please tell the story if you can.
0: Oh, I actually don't remember that story.
1: Oh, well, I'll tell your story.
0: Sorry.
1: Titanium we can afford. Beryllium we can't afford yet.
0: Yes, that's right. Yes. I mean, that's classic Kelly, which is, you know, this material may be technically on paper to you, the engineer, the better material, but it's too expensive and it'll take us too long to get there. This one works just fine.
1: And that's music to a boss's ears. So I want to go back because we didn't spend a lot of time with Kelly and the corporation. He was a senior vice president. He wasn't a boss. I don't know that he'd be welcome in the board that had to deal with stockholders and the price of the stock today. How did he do with his various bosses? Obviously, Robert Gross, way back in the 1940s, was a golden boss for him because he saw Kelly had magic. But there were lots of bosses in between, and there were some hard times.
0: You know, he apparently resisted promotion numerous times. Like, he could have elevated up into the cushy ranks, C ranks, and just he wanted to be on the floor making things. And he did ultimately get a spot on the Lockheed board, and I think was valued greatly, but resisted. You know, they wanted him to work on the commercial projects, and he did. Like, you know, he was very influential on everything Lockheed did during that period. He was the chief engineer. But he was just never going to, like you said, like as the world evolved and moved into these like bigger corporations that are in all kinds of spaces, and Lockheed changed and had bigger, more demanding clients, I think his bosses recognized that you can't change. This is a person that will not change. He's not going to adapt. He is who he is, and that is what enabled him to do all these amazing things. But, you know, could Kelly have been CEO? I think they would have given him the job at some point, probably in the 60s or 70s, but he wouldn't have wanted it, and I think they recognized that it would not be a good fit anyway.
1: You end the story with a visit to the grave, and then the story of a flyover they did right before Kelly's death. He was suffering loss of memory. He was a very senior figure at that point. This is 1990. And did they fly a U-2 over him? I don't remember the aircraft that were flying.
0: It was the final flight. So when the Blackbird tooling was destroyed and they retired the program, they did one final flight to come back to Burbank and fly to land it, the last plane that then went into a museum. And Kelly spent the last 2 years of his life in a hospital room. He was starting to suffer from dementia. He had heart problems. His wife, third wife by that point, Nancy, was at his bedside. And Ben Rich and Nancy arranged for him to leave the hospital one more time, and that was to sit outside the Burbank airport as the plane apparently made three passes over Burbank and hit the afterburners. I'm told it was quite something. And the story that Ben tells, and Ben is a colorful storyteller, but I like to believe it's true, is that like he saw a tear go down Kelly's cheek as this plane that probably defines him more than any other plane. It's the most famous thing he ever built, the Blackbird. Flies over one last time, and then he goes back to this hospital and never came out again. He passed away and is buried on a hillside in Burbank today.
1: The full title of the book, The Impossible Factory, The Remarkable True Story of Kelly Johnson and the Lockheed Skunk Works, America's Innovation Machine. Josh Dean is the author. Fasten your seatbelt. Mach 2 and Mach 3 is just a day's work at the Skunk Works. I'm John Batch.
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1: From ABC News, I'm Dave Packer. The U.S. and Iran exchanging a new round of airstrikes. The U.S. military hitting at least 9 towns in Iran. And Tehran launching attacks toward Kuwait, Bahrain, and Jordan.
2: What we've heard from U.S. Central Command is that while, yes, they have increased the number of targets that they've been striking, a total of 170 over the last 2 days, they also remain poised, they say, to provide defensive measures should there be any kind of Iranian attack. So far, what we've seen is successful interceptions. Dozens of Iranian drones and missiles were fired at neighboring countries, and all were intercepted or it may have caused minimal damage.
1: ABC's Louis Martinez in a Utah courtroom Thursday. Recordings played and text messages read between Tyler Robinson, the man accused of killing Charlie Kirk, and his former roommate and romantic partner, Lance Twiggs. The messages read aloud by Utah State Bureau of Investigation case agent Brian Davis.
3: How long have you been planning this?
4: Scroll down a little bit, please, Kimberly.
3: And Tyler replies, a bit over a week, I believe.
1: A judge is considering whether to proceed with the case against Robinson. The family of Nolan Xavier Wells plans to conduct an independent autopsy following the 18-year-old's mysterious death. The Mississippi teen went missing on the 4th of July while on a boating trip with a high school friends at a popular undeveloped island. Police say the friends left the island without Wells, whose body was found 2 days later. ABC's Alex Perez says the local sheriff's department is now facing pressure to find out exactly what happened.
5: The White House touted the $3.47.
1: And authorities have this week solicited help from the public for asking for any video images from people who were there on Horn Island over the 4th of July weekend. What was supposed to be a one-day strike for nearly 4,000 nurses at Brigham and Women's Hospital in Boston has turned into a five-day strike after the hospital locked out striking nurses through July 13th. 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
1: An Idaho woman who claimed her toddlers died last year after being vaccinated is facing murder charges. Prosecutors now saying that 23-year-old Andrea Shaw suffocated her twins, Dallas and Tyson, after she called 911 claiming she found them dead in a shared bed. ABC's Melissa Adan has more.
8: Shaw was arrested 5 days after giving birth to a third child. She's not entered a plea, and her lawyer says she's innocent. Now, if convicted in Idaho, she could face life in prison or the death penalty by firing squad.
1: The first so-called Freedom Fuel Network gas station has opened in Philadelphia. A White House official telling ABC News that Freedom Fuel Network's a private company and that the administration is not involved in the company and has not provided any funding. ABC's Stephen Portnoy has more.
9: An aide at the White House says this company is reducing its margin simply to make gas prices more affordable for customers. The president put it this way in his post. He said, quote, they are doing this because they love the USA. Of course, not every retailer can do that. Gas stations are known to be a low-margin business. But then again, discounts are a time-tested way to drive up sales.
1: Facebook's parent company Meta introduced a new AI tool. It says follows instructions to edit images from multiple references, including Instagram. A spokesperson for the Center for Democracy and Technology telling ABC users would not be notified if their images are used to create abusive content. Dave Packer, ABC News.
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10: Now, your AccuWeather forecast.
11: An evening thunderstorm, otherwise clouds tonight. Humid, low 67. Humid with sunshine and clouds tomorrow. Some showers and a thunderstorm in the afternoon, high 83. Friday night, cloudy, low 64. On Saturday, partly sunny, turning less humid, high 83. Sunday, mostly sunny with a high 82. Monday, partial sun, high 83. I'm AccuWeather's Andy Robb on Southern Maine's official weather station, News Radio 98.5 FM and AM 560 WGAN.
12: Hi, it's Matt from the WGAN Morning News. Tomorrow we're going to speak with Greg Lagerquist for some coffee and politics. We'll be chatting about the end of Graham Plattner's campaign and, of course, the race to replace him. We'll also be discussing the makeshift convention and who among the candidates is the best positioned to win in November. Also, we want you to tell us, who do you think the Democrats are going to choose to replace Graham Plattner? 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

0: I'm John Batchelor. I welcome my colleague and friend, Anatole Levin. He heads the Eurasia program at the Quincy Institute for Responsible Statecraft, recently returned from traveling Eurasia, to find crisis in Moscow, crisis in Kyiv, crisis in Washington, crisis in Tehran. Cross purposes, but then drones are in the story. I come to a Moscovite in her 30s. The Financial Times writes, she has grown used to queues across the road from her 14-story apartment block in Moscow. When she moved there a decade ago, her name is Ksenia. Dozens of cars would line up for burgers and fries at the McDonald's drive-thru across the road. Now, in what she calls, quote, a sign of the times, an even longer queue stretches to a petrol station next to the fast food outlet, which has been taken over by a copycat enterprise after McDonald's left the country in response to Russia's full-scale invasion of Ukraine. Anatole, this is a brilliant illustration of what is happening in Russia. Not only a fake McDonald's, but she's lucky if she gets in, petrol at all in the queue across the road. The headlines in Russia do not tell the story of the consumer. This does. The Russians are taking hit after hit, long-range drone strikes by the Ukrainians. In addition, there's news that the shadow fleet is either a target or being hit, especially when it seeks to resupply Crimea, which has a state of emergency announced because it's cut off from fuel transportation from Russia overland, and it's now being frustrated getting it by the Black Sea. In addition, Russia has forbidden the sale of refined petroleum outside of Russia. It's so short. I'm told even the faraway and vital refinery at Omsk was struck by Ukrainian drones flying that huge distance, if they did, or if they didn't launch from sea, unknown. Mr. Zelensky looked rosy at the recent NATO meeting, talking about how the battle will be in the skies, meaning drones. At the same time, Mr. Trump, moody as usual, might have changed sides by saying that Ukraine can now build Patriots. All this is a cacophony of noise around the Ukrainian frustration of the Russian offensive. You have a recommendation for Russia. Settle now. What does that look like, Anatole, and how would Russia settle now? Good evening to you.
1: Hello, John. Well, Russia has to give up the demand for the whole of the Donbass. It holds most of the Donbass region, part of it, including three heavily fortified towns, remains in the hands of Ukraine. Now, Russia has greatly scaled back its territorial demands. It's no longer demanding the whole of the provinces of Zaporizhia and Kherson. But Putin has nailed himself repeatedly to the demand that Ukraine withdraw from the whole of the Donbass. Now, I've talked to many Ukrainians. Every one of them says this is simply impossible. You know, Ukraine cannot withdraw from territory that it still holds. The Trump administration has been trying to sort of blur or fudge this with demilitarized zones, and free trade zones. In terms of actual sovereignty, there's no way the Ukrainians can compromise. On the other hand, the West is still, or the West, the Europeans and Ukrainians are still demanding that in any peace settlement, Ukraine be free to join NATO, and that it should be open for European troops to be stationed in Ukraine. Now, I've talked to the Russians. Everyone says that there is no way a Russian government, any Russian government, can agree to that. But basically, I think there you have perhaps the makings of a compromise in that, you know, Russia gives up one impossible demand and the West gives up the others. Now, look, I don't know if Putin would agree to that. But as you have pointed out, the Russian economy is now suffering badly, and the war on the ground, you know, the Russians are advancing, but very, very, very slowly and with huge casualties. Because, you know, a year ago, everyone believed that soon the Russians would capture the whole of the Donbass anyway. So far, they've made very little progress. And if they continue to advance at the present rate, it would take them 2 years, 3 years more to conquer the whole of the Donbass. So, I mean, Putin is getting advice from moderates within his administration to settle, to give up the demand for the whole of the Donbass and to make a peace agreement. But to the best of my knowledge, nobody is advising him to give up the bar on NATO membership or on European troops in Ukraine, because for Russia to agree to that would simply, indicate complete Russian defeat. And Moscow is never going to agree to that.
0: Pursuing Putin specifically here, rather than just treating him as a fixed person, the report from the FT recently at the end of June is that Putin has now committed himself to United Russia, the ruling party. They're campaigning together, the president, for the first time in nearly 20 years. Why? Why the change of direction? He's done well without being specifically United Russia.
1: Well, I think the answer is that in September you have elections for the Russian parliament coming up. And given the general, situation, given public discontent, and given the perennial anger in Russia about official corruption, there is a risk that United Russia could suffer some very serious losses, or that to prevent such losses, the Kremlin would have to go in for really overt election rigging, and elimination of the opposition. So obviously, I mean, Putin wants to add his prestige, of which, a considerable measure remains, to United Russia, to help them win the elections. Because, if Putin were to, I don't think this is going to happen, but, even if United Russia won, but with a greatly reduced majority, that would be a blow, to Putin. As I say, this won't happen, but if United Russia actually lost control of parliament, this would be a catastrophic blow to Putin. So, they have to hang together.
0: Then let's go to how Putin is dealing with the pressure on him. This is Reuters remaking its page within these last hours, convenient for us. Putin likely to escalate Ukraine war despite Trump peace push, sources say. Subhead: President Putin is rejecting calls to negotiate peace, answering you, Anatole. Three sources close to the Kremlin told Reuters, with Ukraine's recent drone strikes on Russia's oil refineries and ports, strengthening his resolve to keep fighting for now. Anatole, the witticism is the mental instability shows itself because you keep doing the same thing with the same non-result. Is that Mr. Putin's problem? He's unstable right now?
1: No, I don't think so. The thing is, he has to end this war with something that he can present to the Russian people as some kind of victory. And he can't gain it on the ground in terms of territorial gains, or at least not unless he goes on fighting for a very long time. Now, it would be possible, I think, to craft a peace settlement that would allow him to claim that Russia had achieved at least some of its main goals, namely no NATO membership for Ukraine. But we're not offering that, at which point, escalation is the only road open to him, actually. Now, the question is, of course, how far to escalate. Certainly you will see Russian attempts at intensifying the air campaign against Ukraine. I mean, maybe doing things that they haven't done yet, imitating the latest American attacks on Iran and attacking railway lines, which, of course, would cause huge civilian casualties. The question is whether he will extend that escalation to the West, which so far he has obviously not done because the risks are colossal. But he's under tremendous pressure from Russian hardliners to do just that, to start attacking us directly.
0: Then I look to NATO. In the run-up to the Ankara meeting, which is now concluded, Finland spoke out, a member of government, said that he wants to He wants the NATO to hit Russia harder. And at the same time, Mr. Tusk of Poland said that Poland had been threatened by Russia, claiming that the source was U.S. intelligence. I don't have a quote. Those are two frontline NATO nations. Are they putting pressure on NATO to escalate and not merely resupply Ukraine?
1: Well, yes, very much so, as their statements indicate. And indeed, I mean, they've got something from Trump this time, you know, the agreement to allow Ukraine to make Patriot missiles in Ukraine. But, you know, so far, obviously, Trump has restrained himself somewhat on other issues. And, you know, other NATO countries have been cautious on issues like, you know, intercepting Russia's so-called shadow fleet. I mean, for example, a British ex-naval friend of mine said that, you know, the Royal Navy has started to intercept these Russian cargoes, but only after looking very carefully to make sure that there is no Russian submarine or warship anywhere nearby, because if there is, they don't do it, because, of course, of the risk that the Russians would intervene directly and that there would be a clash.
0: I'm speaking to Anatole Levin of the Quincy Institute for Responsible Statecraft. The Ukraine conflict with Russia continues with drone strikes and huge black clouds hanging over refineries. However, the war between the United States and Iran continues with black clouds hanging over Bahrain and Kuwait now as the Iranians answer with drone and missile strikes against U.S. bases. When we come back, it appears that drones are bringing both wars to look like much the same way, intransigence and violence against energy. I'm John Batchelor.
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0: wrong. 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
11: I'm John Batts with my colleague Anatole Levin of the Quincy Institute for Responsible Statecraft. Anatole, in getting ready to speak to you, I all of a sudden saw something that I had not seen for weeks. Drones and choke points of energy. That describes both conflicts. Although there's no other content I can think that has a connection between Ukraine and Iran, between Russia and Washington, but energy choke points struck by drones. They're following the same war with the slight detail that Russia might be on the losing side at that war and the U.S. might be on the losing side in its war. Do you follow that logic?
12: Well, yes. And I mean, but I think to a degree, this is an old lesson that you do not bring the other side to surrender simply through aerial bombardment. Look, the Russians have been intensively attacking Ukrainian energy infrastructure for years now.
11: Right.
12: last winter in Ukraine was

0: you know, very severe. There was serious suffering as a result of the damage to the infrastructure. Did the Ukrainians surrender? No. Did this help Russia conquer territory on the ground? No. Has what the US has been doing brought down the Iranian regime?
1: No.
0: No, it hasn't.
1: No. Go on. Yeah, I like this. I get to say
0: that. The point is that you know, Ukraine can make Russia suffer, no question. Russia has made Ukraine suffer very badly. The US has inflicted great damage on Iran.
1: Including attacking railroad lines, as they're doing in Russia. Yes, exactly.
0: Precisely. But as long as the regime's in place are determined not to surrender and have sufficient public support not to be, you know, to enable them to go on resisting or fighting, this is not going to work. And it isn't working. And the idea that you've got some crazy stuff going around now. The idea that because Russia can't supply Crimea with diesel, this means somehow that the Ukrainians are going to reconquer Crimea? I mean, nonsense. For that, you need to actually occupy the place. That's what conquest means.
1: The puzzle then, we talked about this maybe 2 years ago, but I'll repeat what I remember. The easy course for all sides then is to continue the war and a threatened escalation. That's the twist, escalation.
0: John, You're absolutely right, and that's what I'm afraid of, because it's the easier political option for the Russian and Ukrainian governments to go on fighting. And frankly, you know, if the war continued at this level, it could go on for a very long time without causing, you know, very bad wider ramifications. But there is always the risk of an accident. And as a Russian friend said to me, you know, at the start of the U.S. attack on Iran, a U.S. missile was misdirected. It went astray. It wasn't intentional, but it destroyed a girls' school, you know, with almost 200 children killed. If a Ukrainian missile does that in Moscow or Petersburg, especially if it has flown across NATO territory in the Baltic states, he said Putin will have no choice but to retaliate, not just against Ukraine, but against NATO as well. It would be politically impossible for him not to do so. And then, who knows? Who knows?
1: The one I watch, Anatole, is Poland, with the historical grievance that it has to settle with Russia. When Tusk spoke up about Russia's threatened us, we're not going to take it. That's very dangerous talk.
0: Well, it is. And I mean, to a degree, it's unnecessary because there is no Russian plan to invade Poland. They don't have an army that can do so.
1: Right.
0: Much more, from a Russian point of view, much more likely is that Poland could very successfully, with the help of Lithuania, blockade Russian access to Kaliningrad and basically starve the Russian exclave into surrender. Now, fear over that.
1: 30 seconds. Go ahead.
0: Yeah. I mean, Russia has very good reason to fear NATO retaliation. That's why Putin so far has been very cautious in his approach to NATO. But the longer that this war goes on, the more risk there is that something will happen which will destroy that caution in Putin. And then, you know, we would be in a very, very, very dangerous situation.
1: Anatole Levin, Quincy Institute for Responsible Statecraft. I'm John Batchelor.
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8: News, I'm Dave Packard. Iran's late supreme leader was laid to rest early Friday morning, months after being killed at the start of the war. His burial marks the end of a week of mourning. Regime support is filling the streets, some of them carrying banners, including one threatening President Trump. No signs overnight of large-scale U.S. airstrikes, but in the previous 2 days, the U.S. military said it struck 170 targets. What was supposed to be a one-day strike for nearly 4,000 nurses at Brigham and Women's Hospital in Boston has turned into a five-day strike after the hospital locked out striking nurses through July 13th. Registered nurse Jim McCarthy.
9: We've been trying to negotiate with them since last week. We've been trying to sit down a few times. We were hoping to do it on Monday. They said, nope, just go walk. We don't care. And then today, strike began.
8: Eight men indicted for their alleged roles in a plan to attack last month's UFC event at the White House. They face murder and terrorism conspiracy charges. This is ABC News.
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10: Family members showed Pope Leo photos of children lost to cancer linked to the toxic dumping. Inside of Sarah's Cathedral, he talked about loved ones killed by pollution caused by unscrupulous people and organizations acting with impunity. European Court of Human Rights last year found Italian officials knew for decades about the pollution by the Camorra crime syndicate that controls waste disposal.
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0: I'm John Batchelor, Mary Anastasia O'Grady, the America's columnist for the editorial page of the Wall Street Journal, observing the tragedy in Venezuela and one particular neighborhood that is unusually flattened and collapsed in the twin earthquakes that struck a troubled country. However, Mary, a very good evening to you. Begin your excellent column with a mystery. Why would a member of the cabinet, a senior member of the cabinet, a man who is in charge of the guns, a man who has been indicted for narco-terrorism and yet remains in Venezuela and part of the Rodriguez cabinet that is blessed by the Washington and the Trump administration, why would he prevent a rescue worker from digging in rubble and perhaps helping somebody who is still buried? It's a wonderful mystery, Mary. Who is he? And good evening to you, Mary.
1: Well, good evening, John. I think maybe your listeners are familiar with the name Diosdado Cabello because his name has been in the press a lot since President Trump sent the U.S. military to remove Nicolas Maduro from the as the dictator of Venezuela. You know, he replaced Maduro with somebody called Delcy Rodriguez. She was the deputy dictator, and now she's the top dictator. And so Trump kept her there. But there's this other guy called Diosdado Cabello, who's the interior minister. That's not in charge of the national parks like it is here. That's the guy who really runs state security. And this guy also happens to run a good part of the military, the paramilitary that they call the colectivos, who are enforcers of the regime. And he was caught on camera last week turning away an American rescue worker who was saying to him, I'm trying to get to somebody over there who's a victim of the earthquake who needs our help, and we're trying to reach him. And Cabello said, no, you have to go away, you have to go away. And, of course, this video went viral, and everyone was talking about it and asking not only why he would do something so terrible, but also what his ulterior motives were in keeping these sort of what I called in my column prying international eyes away from this particular building. And that was the question that I posed at the beginning of my column. Now, the answer to that question, we still don't know, but I thought it was worthwhile to explain to our readers where this earthquake is centered and what its significance is to the regime. This is a place that's on the other side of the mountain. When you land in Caracas, you actually land in La Guaira, which is the name of the state where the earthquake is really centered, where most of the tragedy is. And then there's a big mountain, and you go through tunnels, very modern tunnels, and you get to Caracas. So La Guaira is on the other side of Caracas next to the sea, and there's a giant port there. It's also where the airport is. And in 1999, just about a year after Hugo Chavez was elected president the very first time, he was elected in December 98. In December of 99, there were these horrible floods in La Guaira. At the time, it was called Vargas. That was the name of the state. And thousands of people were killed. There were mudslides and so forth. And Chavez renamed the state, built a whole bunch of apartment buildings. I mean, there's one community there where he built something like 190 apartment buildings, not apparently up to earthquake code. And he gave a lot of the Chavistas, who were very loyal to him, apartments there. So it became really a Chavista stronghold. It also happens to be the second largest port in the country. So it's a place where there's a lot of drug trafficking, and also money that is collected in the United States from drug users is brought back to Venezuela through this port. So, you know, it's a kind of a thing where you would have to connect the dots, but there would be real motivation for people who are in the drug business and in and working for the Chavistas to want to shield this part of the country from international eyes.
0: There are other rescue workers who have been turned away, or some have made it through with perseverance. This raises the question that's been in the news. I saw it in Reuters, that there are doubts that the Rodriguez cabinet can deal with the scale of the tragedy, or is even trying to deal with the scale of the tragedy. And Ms. Rodriguez herself She's no experienced manager of disaster or even of people. She's gangland, and so is Cabello. So yeah. The Trump administration, what are they saying about why we're leaving in place people who are not trained to take care of a population that is grieving?
1: Yeah, well, I think the first thing to note is that I think you put your finger on it there, that incompetence explains a lot of why things are so bad. I mean, you know, this is a regime that's been in place for 25 years, and they haven't used any of the money they've gotten from oil to, you know, the oil income was significant for a time during Chavez's life, but a lot of that was stolen. So the money that should have gone into investing in emergency preparedness and training people and building buildings the correct way and then having the emergency equipment to move in a crisis like this, it's just not there. So the

0: incompetence and the thievery and so forth explain a lot of their inability to basically respond to this crisis. But on top of that, I think you also have, as I mentioned, you know, a lot of bureaucracy. Like, there were some aid groups who were saying they just couldn't get permission to come into the country. And we don't know if that was because the bureaucracy was so bad or because the regime is so paranoid about different groups coming in. I mean, the Washington Post had reported that a group that was organized by people in Germany called, I think they're called Search and Rescue. And then there was a Spanish group that said they couldn't get in. And a Chilean group that got in was complaining that they were continually being questioned about their papers and about what they were doing and harassed. And they speculated that the regime thought they were spies. As you know, Chile has a center-right government. So apparently the Venezuelans think that, you know, these guys were sent by somebody on the right to undo them, you know. But for whatever reason, there were a lot of impediments to these rescue workers. And of course, what Venezuela needed and still needs, but, you know, in those immediate aftermath, was all hands on deck, you know. And the idea that the government would somehow be getting in the way of, you know, aid workers coming in is pretty sad and really tragic.
1: Another person turned away at the border more than once, I believe, is Ms. Machado, leader of the opposition. But that is not just a Venezuelan decision, I think. The State Department is also recommending she not return. Why, Mary?
0: Well, John, I think the State Department's plan is, as they said from January, that they would first stabilize, then recover, and then transition. So they're afraid that if there is not some sort of stability by the existing law enforcement agencies, that you could have a kind of chaos breakout where the sides would be divided. I think the worry about what they call a civil war is overwrought. I mean, I don't see that happening, but you do need some kind of a security unit to ensure, you know, that there's police and law and so forth. And the U.S. doesn't want to send troops in, so they have to work with the existing framework that's there. I think, as I said in my column, this is becoming a bad bet, because by leaving the current regime in place and then somehow trying to work with it when it's so corrupt and so interested in just maintaining its own power above everything else, you know, you're getting these bad outcomes. So I think it's probably not a good idea, but it's the path that they've chosen. It's a problem right now because Maria Corina Machado really wants to go back, and she tried to go back via Curaçao. So she was on her way to Curaçao, and I think she was going to try to take a boat from there into the country, because as a leader, someone who wants to lead the country, when the country is in a crisis like this, that's when she needs to step up, and she knows that. So she tried that way. She was repelled, I guess you would call it. I mean, she had to go back. Then she went to Panama, and she was going to board a Copa flight. That's a commercial airline, and try to go in that way. And Copa told her they wouldn't take her because they were afraid that if they did, the Venezuelans would shut down their company's access to Venezuela. So she was rejected again from going back. And this is becoming, for the Venezuelans who really love her and believe in her, this is becoming a point of contention with the Trump administration, because they feel that Trump should be supporting her return and her path to campaigning and what she hopes to be an election. And that's not happening.
1: Mary Anastasia O'Grady, writing the America's Column for the Wall Street Journal editorial page. I'm John.
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0: I'm John Batchelor. I welcome Mariam Mwaba of the Foundation for the Defense of Democracy to help me report on a strange story that is too routine in the Chinese Communist Party. Brutality and abuse and pursuit and purging of Christians, especially Christian pastors. Mariam, a very good evening to you. I see your story and I've seen them before, but for the reason you presented it so carefully made me pause again to ask why. Why are they doing this? There's no percentage of winning suppressing the Christian church. 2,000 years, no percentage of winning. And here we are, October of 2025, an arrest of Pastor Jin, who is now released, but many other Christians as well, pastors as well, many of whom are still held. Why that arrest? Why October 2025? Was something happening? Good evening to you.
1: Good evening. Always a pleasure to be with you, sir. Look, there's a bit of context that we have to take into account here. Obviously, there's a lot of enemies of Christians. You have the Islamists and you have all kinds of nations around the world persecuting Christians. And I think the question where we should start here is what incentive does the Chinese Communist Party, the ruling party in China, have in persecuting Christians? And there's a couple of answers here. But the first and most clear is obviously any sort of religion is antithetical to how the Chinese Communist Party rules. The Chinese Communist Party, the CCP, is inherently atheist and anti-religion, because to properly rule as they see it, there cannot be anything above the leader. There cannot be anything above the prescribed confines of the party. The party is God. The party is religion. And when you have a religion such as Christianity that demands faith and loyalty to a God that is not the party, that is not Xi Jinping, it's obviously at conflict with the party. And that's where these arrests come in. There is a group of Christians in China that the Chinese Communist Party does leave alone. And those are the ones that are registered with the party. There's a process by which Christians can register with the state, and they are able to practice a version of Christianity that is sanctioned by the CCP. It's really the underground churches, the ones that refuse to abide by the parameters set by the party, that are targeted. And this is the story of Pastor Ezra Jin.
0: The mass arrest, is there a moment that explains why October? You've mentioned Xi Jinping, for example, has gone against his predecessors who were liberalizing, or at least apparently tolerating, Christianity, and then she has gone the other way. Something in his life, something, is it the poor economy? Is it challenge to his authority? Does it connect to the purging of generals? I'm trying to figure why October.
1: I think those are all factors that probably have to do with the timing of this, but October is a unique case, but it's not so unique in that it wasn't the first time in recent memory where this has happened. There have been spurts over the last few years where we see the Chinese authorities round up church leaders and arrest them. There's pastors and other church leaders, both within sanctioned churches and outside of the sanctioned churches, are closely monitored. Their houses are tracked. They are not able to move freely. Their families are also tracked. So it's not just an anomaly. It's really a data point in a longer, broader pattern of systemic restraint and persecution of Christians. And I'm a little reluctant here to use the term persecution because, you know, my bread and butter is Middle East persecution. So persecution in that part of the world of Christians looks a little bit different than how we're seeing the CCP enact it. But nonetheless, it is persecution when Christians are not able to practice their faith as they see fit.
0: What does Xi Jinping and his colleagues, what do they mean by the word cynicization? What is that?
1: Yeah, great question. This is the centerpiece of the Chinese Communist Party's attacks on Christians. So cynicization is a broader effort that aims to ensure that all religious activity serves the interest of the state. And that doesn't sound so innocuous or problematic at first, right? The state wants to ensure that religious activity serves the interest of the state. But in practicality, in practice, what this means is that the CCP is trying to twist and tie Christianity to make sure that it is still a subject of the state. For example, the CCP is rewriting the Bible and taking out all the parts that would be contradictory to CCP law and confines, and enforcing or forcing clergy appointments. So they get to pick who's the bishop, who's the religious leader. They're also in control of religious education. How are children able to learn about faith? Doing something as simple as using the church to set, you know, a young man and a young woman up, which is something that is realistically a real way that many young couples meet in church, that is considered breaking the law in China, because China looks at Christianity as a cult. Young people can't convert to Christianity. And it's all these little ways that the CCP is trying to exert control and sanitize Christianity in a way that allows it to serve the state.
0: Rewrite the Bible? Wow, I had no idea, Mariam. Is there a team? Do they boast about it? Is there a committee or a department that they're assigning to this task?
1: There sure is. There's certain bodies within the CCP that are in charge of this sinicization practice, and we at FTD have been calling for the sanctioning of these entities. We've also been calling for the State Department to redesignate China as a country of particular concern under the International Religious Freedom Act. And the United States has sanctioned China as a country of particular concern for as long as the law has been enacted, but redesignation is important to continue applying pressure on China in yet another way.
0: And the official Christians or the registered Christians, do they have a different Bible? Do they have different worship service? Would it be recognizable in an Episcopal church in America?
1: They have to abide by certain laws. One interesting fact I'll note here, John, is that China recognizes about 44 million Christians that are registered within the state-sanctioned entities. But numbers for the underground churches, including Zion Church, which is Pastor Ezra, who was just released, is the leader of. If we are taking these unconfirmed numbers, China is said to have as many as 160 million Christians operating outside of the state-sanctioned churches. And if that pattern of conversion continues, pushes forward, China would theoretically be the largest Christian nation on the planet Earth by 2030. That is no small thing to huff at, and I think it's going to only grow in importance just how America and Washington particularly engages with China by factoring in this important data point.
0: You have a recommendation to Washington. We have 30 seconds. What is your recommendation?
1: Yes, sir. I think the most important thing right now is for the State Department to redesignate China as a country of particular concern under the International Religious Freedom Act so that we can continue to use this designation as a pressure point against the Chinese Communist Party.
0: And that would lead to the release of the other pastors, do you believe?
1: It might. I think Pastor Ezra's case was particular because the president brought it up in his meetings with Xi Jinping just a few weeks ago. There's a lot more work to do on this issue, unfortunately.
0: Mariam Wahba for the Foundation for the Defense of Democracy. Rewrite the Bible. I'm John Batchelor.
2: 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Still advancing. 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

0: WGAN, WMGX, HD2 Portland. 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
1: From ABC News, I'm Dave Packer. New details in this week's fatal shooting involving federal agents in Houston. Officials now say the man killed was not the target of the search by ICE. And his sons are talking to ABC News saying their father always worried about being robbed. And that may be why he did not stop for the unmarked cars.
2: The boys say that their father reacted and tried to get away from these men because they were did not identify themselves. The van that they had was unmarked. They say their father was afraid and that his concern was that he might be carjacked. And that's why he tried to stay away from the agents, but that he did not ram their vehicles.
1: ABC's John Quinones. Iran's late supreme leader was laid to rest Friday morning, months after being killed at the start of the war. His burial marks the end of a week of mourning. Regime supporters filling the streets. No signs overnight of large-scale U.S. strikes, but previous 2 days, the U.S. military said it struck 170 targets. Meanwhile,
3: Iran tightening its grip on the Strait of Hormuz. That's causing the cost of oil to rise, and here at home, gas prices, which had started to fall during the ceasefire, now ticking back up to $3.83 a gallon.
1: ABC's Martha Raddatz. The lawyer for the family of 18-year-old Nolan Wells says it will conduct an independent autopsy following the 18-year-old's death while celebrating the 4th of July with friends. Attorney Ben Crump, citing the history of Mississippi, saying the family has concerns about authorities in the state investigating the death of a young black man.
4: Many arguing the law enforcement there in Mississippi is not handling this case the way they should, but authorities insist they believe in the integrity of their investigation and they're handling this case the same way they would any other suspicious death case.
1: It's ABC's Alex Perez. 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
1: A California man is lucky to be alive after a bear charged at him at his Lake Tahoe home. Cortland Karowitz says he grabbed his bear spray and stopped the charge. Karowitz says he sees bears all the time, but this time, first time he's seen one act aggressively.
7: It was rushing me. The bear spray worked, you know, and it worked on me, too. It definitely worked, because as the cloud of spray kind of came back towards me,
8: got to get the mask on.
1: Senator Mitch McConnell has got people wondering. No one's seen him for weeks. His office says he remains hospitalized, but conspiracy theories are now circulating. ABC's Jay O'Brien.
9: Questions swirling around Senator Mitch McConnell. He was last seen on Capitol Hill 28 days ago, and then he was checked into the hospital on June 14th for an unknown medical condition. The governor of Kentucky sending a letter to McConnell's office demanding answers about his condition. McConnell's staff has said that he's recovering and working on Senate business, but he's been in the hospital for more than 3.5 weeks. Even President Trump saying he doesn't know his condition.
1: Aviation pioneer Wally Funk, the oldest woman to launch into space, died Wednesday at her home in Grapevine, Texas. Funk was 87. Funk was one of 13 female pilots tested by NASA for spaceflight in the early 1960s, but never made it to space. In 2021, age 82, she finally flew into space in the Blue Origin rocket as an honored guest of Jeff Bezos. Dave Packer, ABC News.
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0: from the City of Angels near the Pacific Ocean. Good morning, good evening, wherever you may be across the nation, around the world. I'm George Norrie. This is Coast to Coast AM. Later tonight, near-death experiences and angels. Happy birthday, by the way, to little six-year-old Zion in Pennsylvania. He is excited to listen to the show. Your dad, Harry, loves you, Zion. Here's what's happening. The Iran war has reignited after U.S. forces struck roughly 90 Iranian military targets, with CENTCOM saying the operation was aimed at protecting commercial shipping in the Strait of Hormuz. President Donald Trump had declared the Iran ceasefire over Wednesday after Tehran attacked commercial vessels, raising the risk of renewed U.S.-Iran military conflict in the Gulf. Tom Danheiser has more. Tom, what do you got for us?
1: Well, the United States and Iran exchanged fire for a second consecutive day early Thursday, extending a pattern of hostilities that have all but shattered their fragile truce and left the Middle East suspended between war and peace. Both countries appeared to be intensifying their attacks on a day when Iran officially buried its late supreme leader, Ayatollah Ali Khamenei. His casket was laid to rest in the Imam Reza Shrine in his home city of Mashhad. Despite recent attacks, the Trump administration is still committed to finding a resolution, and technical-level talks continue to reach for a nuclear deal. Qatari, Pakistani, and other regional leaders consistently multiple phone calls between Iran and the U.S. on Wednesday, trying to bring both parties back to the negotiating table. And oil prices have stabilized after a massive 6-7% earlier in the week, driven by escalating U.S.-Iran tensions in the Strait of Hormuz. George?
0: All right. Thank you, Tom, for the update. Appreciate it. Omar Yagi, an immigrant to the United States who shared last year's Nobel Prize in chemistry, has left his faculty post at the University of California, Berkeley, for one in China, where he will lead an institute using artificial intelligence to accelerate the discovery of new materials. Dr. Yagi's move comes amid the administration's continuing disruptions of U.S. science funding and China's efforts to woo international scientists with hefty budgets, and that's what they're doing. Multiple lots of dog food have been recalled nationwide for possibly containing metal and plastic fragments that could injure pets, according to the FDA. Mars Petcare U.S. issued the voluntary recall, saying two lots of Pedigree-branded food had erroneously made it into the store shelves. The cans of food had previously been tested and found to be contaminated with sharp metal and plastic foreign material and were sent to a third party to be disposed of. Instead, the products were fraudulently diverted and sold in the U.S. market, according to the company, which is now working in tandem with federal authorities to investigate. Food safety coach Jeff Nelkin. Jeff, even though you handle human food mostly, this is dog food.
2: Yeah, but when you think about it, Pedigree's reputation is that they don't want your pets to be hurt, and they had their vendor fraudulently said they would get rid of this product, and they somehow put it into back on the shelves.
0: It's crazy. It's in.
2: So for those people that have any concern about their pets and having the product, you can reach Mars Pet Care Pedigree at 800-525-5273 and speak to them directly about your concerns. And George, can I just add one thing?
0: Absolutely.
2: Okay, I just got a note a couple of hours ago from the CDC. There, for people that have been traveling through Central and South America, the Caribbean, and Mexico, there is a problem with it's called a screwworm.gov. If you feel that you have a maggot, that you've picked it up yourself or your pet, and it's something that they want you to immediately communicate this concern. So if you feel that you have a concern that you were in these areas and your pet could have this problem, it's screwworm.gov to give you the details about what to look out for.
0: All right. Thank you, Jeff. And Jeff's website, NelkinFoodSafetyCoach.com. NASA head Jared Isaacman has recently confirmed that the space agency has taken images of objects that remain unknown, which could be classified as UFOs. An amazing story. Isaacman, who began serving as NASA's chief administrator in December, said the imagery could not be explained at all. And here's retired Army Lieutenant Colonel Kevin Randall with his report of this week. What a story, Kevin, huh?
3: Yeah, that's kind of an amazing story. And we've been hearing things like that for the last several months. So it's an ongoing thing with us. But tonight, I have a quick report on the 2026 Roswell Festival that was held over the July 4th weekend. And for those interested, Don Schmidt, Travis Walton, Kathleen Martin, Ben Hansen, Frank Kimbler, Dennis Balthizer, and I were there as presenters. So there was a variety of viewpoints, though the bias was toward the extraterrestrial. And ironically, I sat in on the abduction panel with Travis and Kathleen. I was there to talk about the Hicks and Parker abduction from Pascagoula in 1973. And what impressed me about this case was that there were witnesses to the abduction, four of them named in an Air Force document dated the next day. That underscored the validity of the report. Kathleen mentioned there was a similar revelations about the Barney and Betty Hill case, meeting additional witnesses, not to mention the radar tracking from Peace Air Force Base and an Air Force Fed investigation that was less than reliable. She didn't supply the names of the witnesses, and I didn't ask, which I should have. She also mentioned there had been some updated work on the Marjorie Fish star map model. Fish gathered astronomical data about the stars around our sun out to about 50 light years. It was Fish who discovered the Zeta Reticuli star system might be the home world of some of the alien visitors. One of the things about the festival is that you get to meet many people who have had UFO experiences. Of those was a man about 35 or 40 who told me about seeing an object come out of the sea, hesitate for several seconds, and then climb away at high speed. He was close enough to get a good look at it, and he said it was rounded, maybe more egg-shaped than circular, and had a blue haze around it. I also talked to a guy who had seen a triangular-shaped UFO that hovered overhead for 4 to 5 minutes before drifting to the west. As it began to move, an Air Force fighter appeared in the east, and I'm not sure if that was a coincidence or deliberate, but the presence of the fighter appeared to have caused a rapid acceleration of the UFO. There was a panel discussion of the Roswell case, but it didn't dwell on the well-known aspects of it. There was a question about the destruction of classified material, a fact that was discovered by a search for documents, and why the documents of historical significance would be destroyed. And all there was talk of a nefarious purpose, I noted that as an intelligence officer, I destroyed many documents. Most were irrelevant to my mission, and others were out of date. I did note that those communications and documents created at highest levels would have been preserved, but without the proper name, we might never be able to find them. I mentioned a FOIA request I had submitted for a document. I had the name of the document, the name of the organization who had created it, the name of the creator, and the date on the document. My request was refused because they wanted more specific information. It was an excuse to refuse releasing the material by fulfilling the requirements of the FOIA law without providing the requested information. And finally, one comment. During Travis's Walton's presentation, two young men who had a video camera and an agenda interrupted the show to ask pointed questions. It was clear they were looking for clicks, and while Travis's job was to answer the questions, they should have waited until the presentation was over. The audience had no interest in their opinions, and sometimes those playing journalists seem to believe they are owed answers. In reality, they should have been interested in the truth rather than creating a video for those clicks, and that's what I have for tonight, George.
0: And Kevin, I understand you're going to be a guest on the show soon to talk about your latest work.
3: Yes, I have a book coming out that is one that was quite difficult for me to write, but it's coming out on August 25th, and we'll be talking about what's in there. It's, of course, a UFO book dealing with some cases that I think are probably explainable and other cases that are completely unexplainable.
0: Look forward to it. Kevin Randall is a great investigator, and we need him in this world. Up next, foremost remote viewer Paul Smith joins us to talk about remote viewing on Coast to Coast AM. 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
0: And welcome back to Coast. George Norrie with you for the first couple hours. Remote viewer Paul Smith will be with us. Dr. Paul Smith served for 7 years of the government Stargate remote viewing psychic espionage program at Fort Meade, Maryland, and is one of the only five Army personnel to be personally trained to coordinate remote viewing by Dr. Hal Putoff and Ingo Swan at SRI International. Besides being an operational remote viewer, he was the primary author of the military CRV training manual and served as theory instructor for the new CRV training personnel. A Desert Storm veteran, thank you, Paul. Paul retired from the Army in 1996

0: Not right now. I'm sitting on a cold thing, an ice pack, I guess you'd call it. And I've been popping pills, but yeah, I actually am feeling decent. It's fairly recovering fairly quickly. So,
1: You gonna be able to do 2 hours with me tonight?
0: I'll do it or die trying.
1: Well, don't die trying, my friend. We need you on this planet.
0: Okay.
1: What have you been working on lately?
0: Wow. Well, a lot of things, but I've been hitting the conference circuit and doing a lot there. Getting into some additional things beyond remote viewing or related remote viewing, but also somewhat into the UAP world. For a long time I tried to keep my distance from UAP, UFO, ET topics. Because I wasn't sure there was a there yet. I mean, you hear a lot of things,
1: Right.
0: a large percentage of which is nonsense, some of which is not. But I wasn't quite sure where to go with it. And in fact, I felt like my colleagues who kept trying to hook up UFOs and remote viewing were not doing remote viewing any favors. But now that we've got some pretty dang solid evidence, particularly from the military, that there really is a there. I'm exploring a kind of a niche part of it, which is consciousness, the consciousness aspects of UAP, UFO phenomenon, including from human consciousness as well as alien consciousness. I guess that's probably one of my biggest things that I'm involved in now.
1: Well, the new administrator for NASA has been talking about some pictures that they've got that he can't explain. That's an amazing story, Paul.
0: It is. And I think there are more amazing stories to come. But, for so long, it was easy for most people to dismiss UFOs, UAPs as a real phenomenon because the evidence wasn't available. Most of what you got was eyewitness testimony, testimony from people who said they'd been abducted. And of course, just because they said it doesn't mean they were. I think that many of them at least were. But just because they said it, that wasn't evidence as far as science was concerned and the average person. But now this evidence is coming out, such as the NASA material. I think that there's going to be whole new chapters written in this field.
1: Would you say that intuition was a little like remote viewing?
0: Well, I'd say it was a lot like remote viewing. In fact,
1: I knew it.
0: people will often ask me, they'll say, do you use remote viewing in your daily life? And I say, well, I teach people, so it helps fund my other remote viewing related projects. So I teach people, but in terms of using it, I don't need it every day. I probably don't even need it every week. I just need it every once in a while. And they'll say, well, then what good is it to you? And I say, well, so first, I don't use remote viewing itself. But what my long experience, which is now over 40 years now, 40 years experience with remote viewing, what it has also done for me, just not make me a good teacher of remote viewing and a good practicer of remote viewing, but it has enhanced my understanding connection with my own underlying intuition, which all of us have, but most of us ignore. But because of remote viewing, I have learned actually to pay attention and to know when it's talking to me. Now, doesn't mean I don't make mistakes still, because it's never perfect, but generally speaking, I seem to be making better decisions and actually kind of responding to things that I shouldn't ought to know how to respond to because my intuition is informing me about what to do.
1: How did this all start for you, Paul? And let's go way back to the beginning. I mean, you were obviously very good at what you did, but who trained you? How did you get involved in this?
0: Well, I tell this story a lot, so I won't drag it out, but I had never put the words remote and viewing together. I had no idea this stuff existed. And I was stationed at Fort Meade, Maryland, which is that was the home of the military program, but I did not know that. And I was working at a regular Middle East analyst job as an intelligence officer. And I happened to not know this, but the Army had assigned me quarters that were literally

0: right next door to Skip Atwater, who was the operations and training officer, and right across the street from Tom McNair, who was one of the new viewers in training. And they got to know me over time, and they thought, you know, this guy actually could be a good viewer, so we're going to recruit him. And they knocked on my door one day, and that was history. They didn't have to persuade me very hard. They introduced me to the opportunity, and I eagerly accepted it.
1: Well, you lost remote viewer Ed Dames a few months ago. There's not many of you guys left.
0: That's true. That's sad. I mean, we are getting old. Of course, Joe McMoneagle is, I don't know, I think he's maybe 10 years older than me. That puts him in his mid-80s. Dale Graff, of course, who wasn't a remote viewer, but he was a major player in the remote viewing story, starting in 1975, clear up till he retired in 1993. He literally was the longest serving person in the remote viewing program. Dale Graff is 92 or 93. I can't remember exactly. Hal Putoff is 93, I think. Russell Targ is about, no, Hal's just turned 90. Russell Targ's like 92. These are all, you know, legends in the field, and they're all getting up there. I'm a relative youngster at 73, so.
1: Yeah, you truly are, and it's truly remarkable. Why do you think the government ended the program, or did they?
0: Well, of course, that's a favorite question, did they? And so that's not a simply answer. So I'll tell you how that worked. So first of all, the Stargate program was definitely ended. And it was partly, I believe, because the director of the CIA, and that the program was being given by Congress to the CIA in 1995 from the military. The director of the CIA was notoriously anti-remote viewing. I mentioned Dale Graff a minute or two ago, and Dale had been sent in to brief this guy on remote viewing. And when he found out what the topic of the briefing was, he kicked Dale out of his office, never listened to a word he had to say about it. And that was his attitude. And so when Congress tried to give the program to the CIA, the main figure at the CIA, the top leader of it, didn't want anything to do with it. And I think that played a major role in why it ended there. Okay. So I know for a fact the military services are not doing this anymore. They gave all of their remote viewing responsibilities to the Defense Intelligence Agency, and that got given to the CIA and canceled. But the NSA had a program. I know that because we knew their viewers, and I've not ever heard that they canceled it. And a whistleblower, maybe 20 years ago, when he came out of the closet, he intimated that the CIA or the NSA still had this program. Now, I don't know if that's true, but I certainly hope it is, because it would be stupid to not have this capability somewhere in the government.
1: Exactly. We'll be back with more with Paul Smith, author of Reading the Enemy's Mind, in just a moment on Coast to Coast AM.
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2: ABC News, I'm Dave Packard. New details in this week's fatal shooting involving federal agents in Houston. Officials now say the man killed, Lorenzo Salgado Araujo, was not the target of the search by ICE. And his sons are talking to ABC News, saying their father always worried about being robbed, and that may be why he didn't stop for the unmarked cars. Lorenzo Salgado.
3: He was a law-abiding citizen. My dad was a hardworking man, a family man, who wanted nothing more than to put food on the table and to watch his sons achieve the American dream.
2: The lawyer for the family of 18-year-old Nolan Wells says it will conduct an independent autopsy following the 18-year-old's death while celebrating 4th of July with friends. Attorney Ben Crump saying the family has concerns about authorities in Mississippi investigating the death of a young black man. Former Olympic canoeist who's been charged with felony destruction of property at the Lincoln Memorial Reflecting Pool pleading not guilty. This is ABC News.
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1: Welcome back. George Norrie along with Paul Smith as we talk about remote viewing. Paul, you've been looking at dowsing. Explain what that is and how that's used.
6: Right. Well, dowsing is a way of finding something that's missing. People think that's what remote viewing is for, but frankly, it's kind of hard for remote viewing to do it. It's useful if you don't have any other options, but the problem with remote viewing is that it's what we call a descriptive methodology, where you can perceive and describe a setting, but you're not going to get an address or geographic coordinates or anything like that. Those don't come through in remote viewing. So what you have to do there is you have to be able to describe the location that whatever it is you're looking for, the missing person, whatever, the bank robbery loot, whatever. You have to describe the location and then hope somebody recognizes it from your description. So we ran into this problem at Fort Meade a lot because we got tasked to try and find Western hostages being held by Hezbollah in Lebanon, or narco traffickers and their contraband that they were smuggling, that kind of thing. So we had to come up with a different approach. And so we went to the ancient technique of dowsing. Dowsing is where the classical example you get of it is the old prospector out in the desert looking for water with a forked stick,
7: right,
6: walking across the ground, hoping the forked stick will dip down and point to where the water is. Okay, the way we used it was a bit more sophisticated than that. We used map dowsing and diagram dowsing and decisional dowsing and those kind of things. So, for example, you might have you know that there was maybe some narcotics being smuggled and they were hidden on an island somewhere and you needed to try and find them. So we would use dowsing. We'd have maybe get a map of the island or whatever, and then we'd douse the island. We use things like pendulums or L-rods, or sometimes we didn't use any instrument at all except our own hands and body, and tried to locate the contraband on the island where it had been hidden.
1: And were some better than others?
6: Yeah, I mean, that's, yes, any human skill, of course, some people are better at it than others.
1: Sure.
6: But we did have a fair amount of success at it, which, of course, skeptics don't want to accept that, but we did. One time, the example I used about narcotics being hidden on an island, yes, in fact, we did that. And we doused the island, and one of us, my late colleague, Gabriela Pettengill, actually doused the exact location of where the contraband was, and they were able to recover it.
1: It's an amazing tool, Paul, when it works, isn't it?
6: It is. It's absolutely an amazing tool. And even if it didn't work very well, which sometimes it doesn't, but even if it didn't work very well, it's still way better than nothing when you're trying to find something that's missing. So it is an important skill, and we used it a lot at Fort Meade.
1: I've used it as a lie detector. I'll get a sheet of paper and write yes up where you would nod yes, and no where you would nod no.
6: Yep.
1: And I'd write it on a piece of paper and make a circle and have somebody hold a little tiny pendulum over it in the middle.
6: Uh-huh.
1: And then I'd tune them up. I'd say something that was obviously true, and it would go yes back and forth.
6: Uh-huh.
1: Or something that was an obvious lie, it would go no back and forth. Well, I was at a party one day, and I pulled out this little thing and did it, and people were amazed at it. And this one guy said, "Let me try it. Just ask me questions, and let's see if it works." And he was there with his wife, and everybody was there doing their thing, and we tuned him up. We asked him some questions that everybody knew were yes and no's, and his little pendulum would turn yes and no. And then some guy in the crowd asked him a question about, "Have you ever had an affair on your wife?" And before the guy had a chance to drop the pendulum and leave, it went yes.
6: Oh, my goodness.
1: And she saw it, and she got really upset.
6: I could imagine. Yeah, when you told me he was there with her, his wife, I could see that going south already. But that's interesting. You never told me that story before, George.
1: No, that's a first. But
6: yeah, that is interesting, and it's a kind of a novel way of using it.
1: It works.
6: Yeah, it sounds quite. I may have to try that on somebody. I don't know who.
1: What you do is you get them tuned up first with questions, yeah. The yes and the no. You got to have it written down on the piece of paper so you can see how it works. And then start firing away at questions and see how they answer. There's something about in they're holding the pendulum with their little fingers and their elbows on the table. There's something about that does it with reflexes or something.
6: Yeah. Well, of course, that's how a polygraph works is when you get polygraphed, they ask you questions that they know the answers to. And if they get a baseline, when you're answering truthfully, there's a certain pattern that polygraph makes. And then they have you deliberately reply falsely to some question, like, do you hate pizza? And you're supposed to say, yes. And then, if you don't hate pizza, then that's a lie, right? And so then they establish that. So what you're talking about here seems almost like a version of that.
1: Truly remarkable.
6: Yeah.
1: Now let's talk about the UFO disclosure for a moment. You have made a big change yourself, personally.
6: Well, it's an addition, of course, not a change. I've gotten now, I still am very much involved in remote viewing, but I've also gotten involved in the UFO world to some extent. Now, I'm never going to be an expert at it, at least at the standard nuts and bolts stuff. But I, of course, I'm close friends with quite a few of the big names in this. Hal Puthoff and I have been friends for decades, and Eric Davis and I have been friends for decades too. In fact, we lived very near each other when I was living in Austin. And Jacques Vallée, John Alexander, there's others I'm not blanking on right now. And I made friends with some of the newer ones, the more recently revealed ones. So it's in a way I couldn't not get somewhat involved in the field. But in a way, I'm kind of an outsider observing as well. And so the disclosure thing is very interesting. We've been hearing about disclosure for years, people trying to force it, to make it happen, and having conferences and things, and nothing happens. And now all of a sudden, we're starting to get more information because certain things occurred. I'm thinking of Leslie Keene and her New York Times story, and which is now legendary, and David Grush and these folks. They've really kind of started to push the envelope. But back before these latest three releases of government data, I was in a different interview show. I was asked, well, what do you think disclosure will look like? Because at that point, the president had promised he was going to declassify everything. If you've read the Wilson memo, you know that the president can't get them to disclose everything. He's not even in that loop, whether he believes he is or not. And so I said, what I suggested was exactly what's happened. I mean, I claim to be prophetic, but it's fairly logical conclusion. So what I said was when the claimed disclosure happens, you'll see that it'll come in bits and pieces, mm-hmm. and you'll see that it's been collected from a whole bunch of different agencies. It's kind of an eclectic bunch of information. And it won't actually ultimately reveal anything that people want to see, right? And that's pretty much exactly how it unfolded from that point on. You get the very first tranche of declassified and released documents. It had some interesting things in it, but they didn't have no real information. It was, puzzling photos and stuff like that, reports, eyewitness reports of things that they saw, those kinds of things. And there wasn't really any punch there. I mean, every once in a while, something really juicy might come up. But what people are looking for that want disclosure, the ones who are really pushing for it, what they want is the government to give them big binders of all of the information arranged chronologically with indexes and all that stuff and just hand that to them.
1: That's not going to happen.
6: Every piece of information at all. And they're not going to get that.
1: Do you train people with remote viewing now, don't you?
6: Yes.
1: How can you teach somebody? How do you do it?
6: Well, you get a big whip. And I'm just kidding. I guess the most general thing to say here is you teach them the principles, you explain to them how it's supposed to work, and then you put them in a setting where if they get anything at all, it has to be remote viewing that produces it, right? If they get anything accurate at all. So when I mean that, you set them down in a room, you give them a, what I call a tasking number. The tasking number is like a ready, set, go, launches them into the session. And then there's a target, but they don't know what the target is. And they don't even get to know what the target is until after everything's done. And so they have to then follow the principles they were taught. And now comes the trial and error part where they get some things right, they get some things wrong. When that session is over, then they get to see the feedback. Then they learn, you know, what it's like to be right and wrong. Then they get another session, they get another target, and they go through this process multiple times until they become ultimately, hopefully, expert at the process.
1: Paul, your latest book is called The Essential Guide to Remote Viewing, and it's being well received.
6: Yes. Yes, it is. I've got a lot of good Amazon reviews on it. I've had a lot of people come up to me and say, that book was awesome. I learned so much from that book. And what the book is, it's aimed at three different audiences. The first one is somebody who's just now learned about remote viewing, doesn't really have a good idea what it is. This book is meant to explain remote viewing. It talks about the science behind it. It talks about how it works as far as we know. It talks about how you learn it. It gives you, there's two or three chapters on actually doing it yourself. It talks about the skeptical arguments against it and how to contradict those things. And ultimately it's aimed at people who want to learn about it, but don't have a good place to go to learn the basics. And so that's what this book does. But it's also for people who know how to remote view already, and they have family and friends that think they're crazy, right?
1: That's right.
6: And so this book serves the thing. They can give it to their family or their friends who are really doubtful about this remote viewing stuff they're involved in. And this is a no-nonsense book. I don't talk about ETs or aliens in it. I talk about pure remote viewing from a scientific perspective. And so that helps them. That helps the person who's involved in remote viewing, helps get their family and friends on board to at least accept that what they're doing isn't crazy like they thought it was.
1: Well, there's no question remote viewing is used a lot for present tense searches and things like that.
6: Mm-hmm.
1: But can it go back into time or into the future?
6: The answer to that is yes to both, but, okay, going back into the past is essentially as easy. I'm going to put easy in quotation marks here because it's not easy, right? But going back in the past is as easy as remote viewing present time targets. Going into the future is tougher, okay? And it doesn't have nearly the success that that present time and past time has. And the reason is because the future doesn't exist. I know there's people who believe in the block universe where they think time is just one long stretch of a fixed object and we're just points of perception moving along it. I know people believe that. The remote viewing evidence indicates that's not true because where you might be, 70% successful present and past, that drops off to, I don't know, this kind of hand wavy, but maybe around 5% success remote viewing the future. Okay. But there's plenty of evidence that we've been able to do both. I had a particularly spectacular case, which I think I probably told on this show, but it was years ago. It was when I remote viewed an attack on a U.S. warship in 1987 50 hours before it happens. And that's also documented that that remote viewing session actually happened when I said it did. You know, when I did it.
1: That was remarkable too, Paul.
6: It was. But a lot of other attempts at remote viewing in the future have not worked very well, right? Just occasionally you hit a home run on it. So maybe I should tell you about my earliest, the one that I went farthest back in the past.
1: Let's do that after the break, okay?
6: Sounds good.
1: Paul Smith is with us talking about remote viewing. We're going to take calls with Paul next hour as well here on Coast to Coast. A couple of his books include Reading the Enemy's Mind, The Essential Guide to Remote Viewing, and he does train people in remote viewing. It's called Remote Perception. It's a home study remote viewing course, and it is a dandy. Back in a moment with your calls and Paul Smith on Coast to Coast AM.
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1: From ABC News, I'm Dave Packer. The U.S. and Iran exchanging a new round of airstrikes. The U.S. military hitting at least 9 towns in Iran, and Tehran launching attacks toward Kuwait, Bahrain, and Jordan.
2: What we've heard from U.S. Central Command is that while, yes, they have increased the number of targets that they've been striking, a total of 170 over the last 2 days, they also remain poised, they say, to provide defensive measures should there be any kind of Iranian attack. So far, what we've seen is successful interceptions. Dozens of Iranian drones and missiles were fired at neighboring countries, and all were intercepted or it may have caused minimal damage.
1: ABC's Louis Martinez in a Utah courtroom Thursday. Recordings played and text messages read between Tyler Robinson, the man accused of killing Charlie Kirk, and his former roommate and romantic partner, Lance Twiggs. The messages read aloud by Utah State Bureau of Investigation case agent Brian Davis.
3: How long have you been planning this?
4: Scroll down a little bit, please, Kimberly.
3: And Tyler replies, a bit over a week, I believe.
1: A judge is considering whether to proceed with the case against Robinson. The family of Nolan Xavier Wells plans to conduct an independent autopsy following the 18-year-old's mysterious death. The Mississippi teen went missing on the 4th of July while on a boating trip with a high school friends at a popular undeveloped island. Police say the friends left the island without Wells, whose body was found 2 days later. ABC's Alex Perez says the local sheriff's department is now facing pressure to find out exactly what happened.
5: The White House touted the $3.47.
1: And authorities have this week solicited help from the public for asking for any video images from people who were there on Horn Island over the 4th of July weekend. What was supposed to be a one-day strike for nearly 4,000 nurses at Brigham and Women's Hospital in Boston has turned into a five-day strike after the hospital locked out striking nurses through July 13th. 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
1: An Idaho woman who claimed her toddlers died last year after being vaccinated is facing murder charges. Prosecutors now saying that 23-year-old Andrea Shaw suffocated her twins, Dallas and Tyson, after she called 911 claiming she found them dead in a shared bed. ABC's Melissa Adan has more.
8: Shaw was arrested 5 days after giving birth to a third child. She's not entered a plea, and her lawyer says she's innocent. Now, if convicted in Idaho, she could face life in prison or the death penalty by firing squad.
1: The first so-called Freedom Fuel Network gas station has opened in Philadelphia. A White House official telling ABC News that Freedom Fuel Network's a private company and that the administration is not involved in the company and has not provided any funding. ABC's Stephen Portnoy has more.
9: An aide at the White House says this company is reducing its margins simply to make gas prices more affordable for customers. The president put it this way in his post. He said, quote, they are doing this because they love the USA. Of course, not every retailer can do that. Gas stations are known to be a low-margin business. But then again, discounts are a time-tested way to drive up sales.
1: Facebook's parent company Meta introduced a new AI tool. It says follows instructions to edit images from multiple references, including Instagram. A spokesperson for the Center for Democracy and Technology telling ABC users would not be notified if their images are used to create abusive content. Dave Packer, ABC News.
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11: I love all forms of cheese. 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
1: The power of remote viewing will take your calls this hour with Paul Smith right here on Coast to Coast AM. Researchers discovered an exposed database containing roughly, get this, 24 billion records with users' names, email addresses, plain text passwords, and login URLs. Because that data was compiled from the many past breaches and info stealer malware logs, billions of online accounts could be at risk of takeover and other cyber crimes. 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
1: And welcome back. George Norrie along with Paul Smith. Paul's website is linked up at coasttocoastam.com. Paul, in a few weeks, Joe McMonagle is going to be our guest. He's still doing his thing.
4: That is awesome. You know, over the years, he's had a lot of health challenges, mostly with his back. And he's not always been as active as he'd like to be, I'm sure. And the fact that he's going to be on with you, that's amazing, especially since, so I'm in the time zone right next door, right,
1: yeah,
4: to you guys. But he's on the East Coast. So it's going to be pretty late at night, early in the morning for him. That'll be interesting.
1: The wee hours for him. And he was one of the original ones with you guys, wasn't he?
4: Yes, he was actually in the program before I was. He joined up late 1978 and retired from the Army in 1984, spring of 1984. So I joined on to the program on the 1st of September in 1983. So we overlapped for almost a year, and I got to know him really well. We had a lot of interesting conversations, lots of fun interaction. He was a great guy.
1: What did you think of Ingo Swann's work?
4: Well, I think it was wonderful. I mean, thanks to him, I'm even in this field, right? And of course, Ingo was the one that created remote viewing in the first place. The very first remote viewing protocol was Ingo Swann. and he coined the name. He's the one that came up with the remote viewing as the label for it. That was way back even before it was a government program. And, you know, he guy's brilliant. He really was brilliant. His bachelor's degree was split major between biology and art. And he was, when I knew him, he was in New York. He got there in the 60s. In fact, he had some pretty funny stories to tell about Andy Warhol and other famous people in New York that he associated with at the time. You know, he's just very committed to understanding our consciousness, how consciousness works, and how to apply it. And I often talk about applied consciousness, and that's literally what we do with remote viewing. And he was the pioneer. He was the father of remote viewing.
1: How concerned were we, Paul, at the time of the Soviets doing this?
4: Yeah, that's an interesting thing. Really, the catalyst that got the U.S. military and the intelligence world into this whole remote viewing business was the fact that the Russians, or Soviets are kind of isomorphic, the fact that the Russians were spending literally hundreds of millions of dollars on what we would call paranormal research. Now, think about this order of magnitude. The U.S. government gets attacked by skeptics. They say, what, you spent $20 million researching the paranormal? What a waste of taxpayer money. The Russians were spending 10 times that in this research. And so you can imagine the CIA and other agencies would be concerned about that. Their job is to anticipate threats and warn our decision makers about them before they become serious threats. So here are the Russians spending hundreds of millions of dollars, and these not rubles, but dollars, on this kind of research.
1: And they're obviously making headway, right?
4: Well, presumably. I mean, of course, they of course are notorious for keeping things very close to their vest, you know, not revealing their secrets. Right. Now, we had a pretty robust intelligence collection program, but they had an equally robust counterintelligence program. So, but that was, you know, the CIA had to find that out, and that's what led to the find out if they were what they were doing was successful or not. And so that led to our program that ultimately became Stargate.
1: Let's go to the phones. We're lining up for you, Paul. Let's start with James in Wisconsin, first-time caller. Hey, James, welcome.
5: Hello.
4: Hey, James.
5: Hi. I'm wondering, have you seen Jesus? Has he returned? And I'm wondering why.
1: I don't know if anybody's remote viewed Jesus. What do you think, Paul?
4: Well, a couple of people claim to have remote viewed Jesus, right? I think Ed Dames claimed to do it. Lynn Buchanan claims he did it. Of course, there's no evidence for it, right? Would be a very hard thing to prove, but they said they did. And as far as has he returned, I don't think so. I don't have any evidence to think he has. In fact, in the New Testament, it sounds like if he returns, everybody's going to know it. There won't be a question about it. I don't know what the why refers to, what part of the question the why referred to. So,
1: well, he wanted to know if he had already come back.
4: Yeah, and I answered that. As far as I know, no. And in fact, if you believe Scripture is telling you the truth, then we would all know if he had come back.
1: Right? How has religion handled remote viewing, UFOs?
4: Well, that kind of depends on the religion, doesn't it? So the Catholics, actually fairly recently, the last two popes, I think, have been pretty accepting of the possibility of extraterrestrial intelligent life on other planets. And I think that they kind of see the handwriting on the wall and think, which is a scriptural reference in itself. It just occurs to me, the handwriting on the wall. Anyway, I think they see that they need to get ahead of whatever is going to happen here and be prepared to incorporate this idea of extraterrestrial intelligence into their theology. Otherwise, they're going to be in trouble. I like to, so I'm an active Mormon, member of the Church of Jesus Christ of Latter-day Saints, mm-hmm. or LDS Church. Mormons is the nickname. And Mormons actually deal with this better probably than most, because as a point of doctrine, we believe that God actually has populated other worlds with intelligent beings. So the first part of this, we don't have an issue with. Whether or not they're coming to visit or not, then different Mormons have different opinions about that. We don't have any particular doctrine on that. My bigger experience here is with the remote viewing and talking to other Mormons about remote viewing. And I find that they're actually pretty open to the idea, as long as you know how to approach it. You know, you have to know how to, the right words to use so that they don't panic, right? But they tend to be more welcoming to the idea of remote viewing than some other Christian denominations are. Evangelicals have a reputation of being quite rejectionist about this stuff. They all think it's the work of the devil or demons or whatever. But not all of them. I've come across a few who are probably just pretty open to this kind of stuff. You get into the Eastern religions, some of them have no issues at all with it. Some of them probably don't even think about it. Some of them, like Buddhism, has some elements that could be described as remote viewing. So it's a very broad thing to wonder how different religions are going to react, for example, to a full disclosure, if that ever happens, or how they react to this ESP kind of stuff.
1: I bet other ET civilizations are trying to wonder what God is and how this started too.
4: Well, you'd think so. There are some folks who don't think ETs even have any thoughts about God, right?
1: I bet they do. I bet they do.
4: Well, I think, yeah, and there's some interesting science fiction stories about that, about, you know, ETs and their relation to religion and that kind of thing, so.
1: Let's go to Ruth in Maryland. Welcome to the program. Hi, Ruth.
6: Hi, Paul. And I'm George and Paul. Thank you so much for taking my call.
4: You're welcome. So tell me, where in Maryland do you live? What town?
6: Oh, I'm in southern Maryland in St. Mary's County, and this is the mother county of it all.
4: Okay. Well,
6: I was born in Baltimore, and I've been to Fort Belvoir before. I used to sell newspapers on Fort Belvoir when I was...
4: Well, there you go. I lived for 7 years on Fort Meade, and then I lived another 7 years in Laurel. So,
6: well,
4: and I've been down to St. Mary's.
6: I meant Fort Meade. I was born in Baltimore, so I've been on just about all the forts in Northern Virginia with the newspapers.
4: Yeah.
6: But Fort Belvoir, I used to go on to Fort Belvoir a lot. When I lived in Northern Virginia for a while too, so I was on Fort Belvoir a lot. But I hope you're feeling better soon, and I hope you heal quick, Paul.
4: Thank you. I tend to, so I've got my fingers crossed.

0: nearby location. And I was just wondering, is this a form of remote viewing that they were doing?
1: You bet. Interesting question. Out of body is different than remote viewing. They're probably related, right? They're probably related, but the experience is significantly different. So I wouldn't say it's the same as remote viewing. But now, what's interesting here is that that some of the major figures in the remote viewing story were also, for a while, in Scientology. Hal Puthoff and Ingo Swann both were Scientologists until they both left the religion. They had some real problems with some of the things that Scientologists were doing. Ed May was a Scientologist for a while. So there are these rumors that go around that the remote viewing thing was inspired by some of the things that Scientologists did. I've talked to Hal about this and Ingo both, and both of them denied that that was the case, that they were very adamant that remote viewing was its own thing and didn't come out of Scientology per se. So interesting connection, maybe some sort of connection, but notoriously Scientologists are secretive about some of their things. And so I don't know, you know, how far you could take that that whole notion.
2: Next up, Mark, Roseville, California, west of the Rockies. Mark, go ahead.
3: Yeah, George, Paul.
1: Howdy.
3: Yeah. When you do remote viewing, for like example, they had a remote viewer at Skinwalker Ranch, Utah.
1: Yeah.
3: And he was under an NDA, non-disclosure agreement. Like,
1: yep.
3: When you do remote viewing, are you usually under NDAs?
1: When you do it for for hire, or when you do it, you know, like as an operational project, real world project, very often you do have an NDA. There are a number of reasons for that. One is that sometimes the people you're doing the NDA for don't want anybody to know that they've got a remote viewer involved, whether they may be afraid of being ridiculed, made fun of, or they may be afraid of maybe somebody else using a remote viewer against them. I don't know. But other times it's because, in addition to whatever you're doing the remote viewing on, there are additional things, ancillary things, that you would have be privy to, you'd get information about that is very proprietary or something. So they don't want you spilling the beans about anything you learn in working with them. So there are a number of reasons, but yes, very often an NDA is one of the requirements.
2: Paul, did you ever think remote viewing would become your profession?
1: No, not until 1997. And even then, I wasn't sure how long it would be my profession. I'm not very good at prophesying my own future, I guess. Of course, when I was in the remote viewing program, it was all, you know, SAP. People know what SAPs are these days, Special Access Project. And only a small number of people were allowed to know anything. And it was under a very tight security umbrella and all that. And there was no indication that it would ever be declassified. And so we pretty much were resigned to the idea that once we left the program and went on to somewhere else in the Army or retired, that we would not be able to talk about that ever the rest of our lives. It was a bit of a surprise when, towards the end of my career, just before I retired, all of a sudden, here it is on Nightline with Ted Koppel talking about it, with one of the with a former director of the CIA and a customs officer, and some, and my buddies Dale Graff, Joe McMoneagle, Ed May. You know, that was almost as shocking to me as it probably was to the rest of the country, but for different reasons, right? I had never expected that to come out, and yet it did. And so then they declassified it. And when I retired from the Army, you know, all my buddies or my Air Force buddies are out flying airliners, and some of my Army buddies are executives in corporations and stuff, and some

0: of them are into law enforcement and all that. I didn't know what I was going to do. My wife wanted me to get a job with one of the three-letter agencies because of the job security, right? I did not want to do that, but I went through the, I got the suit, I got the resume, and I got turned down by the NSA, and I didn't try again. And then all this stuff happened, and I decided I was going to start teaching it. And that has proven to be very successful over the years.
1: Let's go to Michael in Burbank, California. Welcome to the program, Michael.
2: Thank you. Excuse me. I was going to ask you, does the government still have remote viewing teams in the military to see what's going on, or no?
1: Not that we know of, but what do you think, Paul?
0: Yeah, I think I mentioned this earlier. The only place there might be a remote viewing program is at NSA. And I certainly hope there's one there because I like to think that the government still has access to this capability rather than having gotten rid of it altogether. Now, obviously, we don't need it as much as we did during the Cold War because our surveillance capabilities have increased so much with the autonomous drones and the very high acuity satellite photography and all that. We can do lots of things that they had to use remote viewers to try and do back then. There are still things, though, that no amount of technology or no amount of human intelligence are going to solve. And in that case, I hope somebody is still doing remote viewing in the government. And I think NSA probably is.
1: Probably, or you're not sure?
0: I'm not sure. I don't have any hard evidence. I've not ever been read in on that program, you know, since they got out or anything like that. So I'm not sure there is, but I hope there is. And I think there's a fairly good likelihood there might be.
1: But it wouldn't surprise you, would it?
0: Would not surprise me, no.
1: Paul, where do we get your books?
0: On Amazon these days, and which is, of course, the easiest place for anybody to get a book these days. My first book is now only in Kindle. It's no longer in hard copy. But my second book, My Essential Guide to Remote Viewing, is easily available on Amazon.
1: All right. We'll come back in a moment with Paul Smith and take final phone calls with him right here on Coast to Coast AM.
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0: News, I'm Dave Packer. Iran's late Supreme Leader was laid to rest early Friday morning, months after being killed at the start of the war. His burial marks the end of a week of mourning. Regime support is filling the streets, some of them carrying banners, including one threatening President Trump. No signs overnight of large-scale U.S. airstrikes, but in the previous 2 days, the U.S. military said it struck 170 targets. What was supposed to be a one-day strike for nearly 4,000 nurses at Brigham and Women's Hospital in Boston has turned into a five-day strike after the hospital locked out striking nurses through July 13th. Registered nurse Jim McCarthy.
1: We've been trying to negotiate with them since last week. We've been trying to sit down a few times. We were hoping to do it on Monday. They said, nope, just go walk. We don't care. And then today, strike began.
0: Eight men indicted for their alleged roles in a plan to attack last month's UFC event at the White House. They face murder and terrorism conspiracy charges. This is ABC News.
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0: 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I love being an insider because the shows I listen to, I always appreciate the diversity of thoughtful insights it brings me on a variety of topics on Coast to Coast. 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
1: 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Right at the top of the homepage, it says Insider. 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
1: And welcome back, George Norrie. Our final segment with Paul Smith, the remote viewer, taking your calls. Paul, you've done a great job in this field. What has been the most astounding thing you've remote viewed?
6: Well, I'm not sure I could tell you the most astounding thing. I could tell you a couple of astounding things.
1: All right.
6: And the reason, of course, is that they're all of them are different, right? And so, yeah. So I mentioned the attack on the U.S. Stark, the ship that was attacked in the Persian Gulf, and I had remote viewed that 50 hours before it actually happened. In very precise detail, that was quite astounding. But I'll tell another story here briefly that I had, I think I told here too many years ago, and that's remote viewing the dark side of the moon with Ingo Swann.
1: Right. He wrote his book Penetration based on that, didn't he?
6: Some of it, yeah, some of it. But actually what we did, I don't think he put in the book because I think the information was proprietary to someone who commissioned it. That is no longer relevant, so I can talk about it. One day, this would have been mid-1990s, I get a call from Ingo Swann. He said, "Hey, Paul, would you like to do a remote viewing project with me?" And I was still in the Army at the time, but that wasn't relevant here because I wasn't in Stargate anymore. Right. It was, yeah. And I said, well, sure. I mean, I'd be silly not to do that. You know, if Ingo's going to ask me to, I'd absolutely going to do it. And he said, okay, well, I'll send you some coordinates. And he did, and they looked like normal geographical coordinates to me. And we'd used those a fair amount at Fort Meade before we came up with what I'm calling tasking numbers these days. That's a whole story in itself, so I won't put you to sleep with that. So I got these coordinates, and I worked them. And I found out later they were lunar coordinates. In fact, I found out halfway through that session they were lunar coordinates because I come in on this very bleak and empty landscape.
1: And you weren't sure it was the moon at that moment.
6: I had no idea it was the moon when I started. So he didn't tell me that up front. He wanted me not to be front-loaded, which is the proper approach. You don't, if you're a good viewer, you don't want to know what the target is because it just messes up the process.
1: Right.
6: So anyway, so I'm finding myself in this bleak, barren environment, and I just sort of realized I was having a hard time breathing. Right at the target, I realized that I on the horizon was kind of close. There were these kind of jagged mountain kind of looking things, and at that point, I realized I wasn't in Kansas anymore. I figured I must be on the moon. Anyway, I went on with the session and reported a bunch of interesting things. But the most interesting thing was what came at the end of the session. Uh-huh. So I had found this kind of cavity in one of the rock walls that were there. And earlier I perceived that it led to a massive underground chamber that was partly engineered. The chamber was partially natural, but some intelligent entity had come in and engineered it and made it more the way they needed it to be. Okay. So I picked up on that. And then I picked up on this thing and it was kind of living on the moon. It seemed a little improbable, but it was coming in and out of this cavern and it knew I was there and it was reluctant to come out. And finally it did. And when it did, my perception of it was that it looked a lot like a manta ray, except it was a machine. But it was a little different than your standard machine. It was like it was consciously aware that I was there. And it kind of felt like it was part biological and part artificial. Now, I have to point out that this session was done long before what was it? The one Stargate series where they had these ships that were part biology and part machine, and Babylon. No, I'm sorry, not Babylon. What's the one about the humans migrating through space to escape the? I'm totally blanking on the name of that series. But anyway, that series had Battlestar Galactica. Battlestar Galactica had these. Also, the new series had these spaceships that were part biology and part machine.
7: Right.
6: So this perception I had was before those things were ever really, you know, the public even knew about those things. And it was kind of angry at me. It was like it was frustrated because it knew I was there. And it also was not able to do anything about it because that would take it away from what it was supposed to be doing, which was sailing up into the dark lunar sky and going off somewhere. So that was very bizarre. I told that story in great detail at one of my talks at one of the Contact in the Deserts I've presented at, and people were quite astonished by it. But that's probably is up there with describing the attack on the Stark on the USS.
1: That's a great
6: Stark.
1: Story, Paul. That's
6: yeah, really it was amazing. It really was.
1: Go to final callers, Alexandria, Louisiana. Cornelius is with us. Hello there, Mr. White.
8: Hey, Paul and George.
6: Hello.
8: I got to tell you this one thing. That birthday shout out to that little 6-year-old boy. I bet you she's jumping up and down about that, George.
1: I know her dad was excited about that.
8: Oh yeah. You just make us feel like family, George, and I just want to thank you for that. Paul, that was
6: yes.
8: Babylon 5 with the, they were half machine and entities. Babylon 5 was the thing you were trying to think of.
6: Well, that might have been another one. I never watched Babylon 5, but I'm pretty sure Battlestar Galactica, the new version, not the old version, but the new version, had those two. Maybe I'm wrong. I'll have to research that to make sure if I'm wrong, I don't tell it wrong again.
8: That's all right, Paul. And we served in the military. I was in as a military police officer. I was at Fort McClellan. And thank you for recognizing Ruthie, George. My question for you, Ed Danes had remote viewed hell, and he also remote viewed the Antichrist, and supposedly around the 2030s, the Antichrist should be coming about. I heard James asking about Christ. So have you remote viewed any of that, and do you think AI is the Antichrist intelligence or the alien intelligence? God bless you, George, and God bless America.
6: So those are interesting questions. I have not remote viewed the Antichrist. I don't think I would want to do that. And the problem is, I think people who have done that usually do it front loaded. And so if you're front loaded, it's hard to know whether what you're getting is actually correct or whether it's something your left brain is making up. That's the reason you don't want to be know what the target is to start with, because your left brain will get in the way and start making stuff up. So, yeah, and I haven't done it, and I'm not quite sure how reliable I think these reports are of others who've remote viewed Antichrist, Jesus, a lot of these religiously related kinds of things. Now, do I think AI is the Antichrist? I think that all depends on how you use it, right? It can be used for good. It's kind of like the internet itself, right? The internet was introduced as this massively beneficial thing. And yet look at all the terrible things that get done with the internet as well. Scams of old people, child pornography, all of this bad stuff, along with the good stuff. And I think AI will have that same effect. Now, I'm also a little bit worried that if you ever do get an autonomous AI that can actually think for itself, that can be very dangerous. I mean, this goes back to the Terminator movies, right?
1: Space Odyssey, HAL.
6: Yeah, or HAL. Yeah, that's right. So, you know, I'm worried about AI, but not so much from that it might turn out to be the Antichrist. But then there's also the final point to make is that there's more than one Antichrist. I mean, there is a capital Antichrist, but there's a bunch of smaller Antichrists involved in trying to disrupt God's plan, if you will, you know, whatever. So,
1: can you get hurt, Paul, remote viewing?
6: I don't think you can. Now, there are people who said that remote viewing can make you go crazy. I don't believe that remote viewing itself would do that. But I think people who have a propensity, who maybe have some mental instability or whatever, remote viewing could be a trigger to that, right? So if you're mentally healthy, I don't think it's an issue. If you have some mental disability, it might be problematic. It might be a catalyst of sorts.
1: Let's go to Lewis in Pennsylvania. Welcome to the show, Lewis. Go ahead.
7: Hello, George. Thank you for taking my call. I have a comment and a question for Paul and Alyssa off the air.
1: Sure.
7: Yeah, we live in the most remarkable country. We can predict the future. We know the present perfectly, but the past keeps on changing every day. In the early 80s, I don't recall if the man was the Army or Air Force. A general got kidnapped by the Red Brigade.
6: Yes.
7: Supposedly, remote viewers of the Stargate program located him, and he got rescued. Now, the department heads, why were the department heads so dismissive to cancel the Stargate program and all of its success? Yeah. Okay, thank you, George.
6: Thank you. That was some excellent questions there. So first off, it actually wasn't true exactly. The general, and of course I'm forgetting his name too. It's late at night and I'm still working on East Coast time for my trip to North Carolina. So the general was actually located through other intelligence collection means. Where remote viewing fits in is that before the general was located, Joe McMonigle accurately described the circumstances in which he was being held. And in addition to that, he actually named the correct city where the general was being held in Italy. Okay. But before that information could be provided,
1: James Dozier, wasn't it?
6: Dozier, that's his name. Thank you. It was Dozier, yeah. But some other intelligence source actually pinpointed where Dozier was before the remote viewing data could be produced. Now, there's still an upside here is because then they were able to, and this was, I mentioned Dale Graff earlier in the show. Dale was the one that was managing this from a remote viewing perspective. So he was able to actually go to Italy and compare the data that Joe McMonigle had produced with the actual circumstances on the ground. And it was highly accurate. It was highly accurate.
1: Was it a money grab? Is that what they wanted?
6: No, these guys were
1: terrorists.
6: They're terrorists, yeah. Seems like there's another part to that question, and I've forgotten what it was now.
1: Let's go to Sue in North Carolina. Go ahead, Sue.
9: Yes, hello. Excellent guest.
1: He is.
9: Yes, I had a question about remote viewing. I know it's real. I've done it myself. But,
6: okay.
9: But can you be... say with disclosure as the subject, there will be, you know, a lot of fear. People are going to be really scared as to what to expect. Can you, in the remote viewing for disclosure, can you be, you know, specific? In other words, are we going to, you know, see little, you know, friendly little ETs or predator aliens, you know what I'm getting at? In other words,
6: yeah, I know. In principle, you can with remote viewing. The problem is there wouldn't be any way of verifying whether you got it right or not until there was disclosure. That's often the problem with these kind of situations where remote viewing can do the task, but you can't check to see if it got it right because remote viewing isn't perfect. I know some of my earlier colleagues claimed you know, a really good remote viewer is right 100% of the time. That's not true. It's never been true. There are times individual sessions might be 100% correct, but overall there's a lot of false positives. Okay. So being able to verify the information is very useful, right? And it's hard to do with an ET task like that because you usually won't find it out until afterwards anyway, right? So, yeah, that's problematic.
1: Paul, keep in touch with us and let us know your progress on whatever you do, okay?
6: Yeah, I'll actually have a new book to talk about in a few months, so.
1: All right, give Tom a call and let's get you booked, okay? Paul Smith, a remote viewer. Up next, Michelle Clare joins us as we talk about angelic intuition and the afterlife on Coast to Coast.
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1: Hi, Jason Taylor. 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
4: From ABC News, I'm Dave Packer. New details in this week's fatal shooting involving federal agents in Houston. Officials now say the man killed was not the target of the search by ICE. And his sons are talking to ABC News, saying their father always worried about being robbed. And that may be why he did not stop for the unmarked cars.
5: The boys say that their father reacted and tried to get away from these men because they were did not identify themselves. The van that they had was unmarked. They say their father was afraid and that his concern was that he might be carjacked, and that's why he tried to stay away from the agents, but that he did not ram their vehicles.
4: ABC's John Quinones. Iran's late supreme leader was laid to rest Friday morning, months after being killed at the start of the war. His burial marks the end of a week of mourning. Regime supporters filling the streets. No signs overnight of large-scale U.S. strikes, but previous 2 days, the U.S. military said it struck 170 targets. Meanwhile,
6: Iran tightening its grip on the Strait of Hormuz. That's causing the cost of oil to rise, and here at home, gas prices, which had started to fall during the ceasefire, now ticking back up to $3.83 a gallon.
4: ABC's Martha Raddatz. The lawyer for the family of 18-year-old Nolan Wells says it will conduct an independent autopsy following the 18-year-old's death while celebrating the 4th of July with friends. Attorney Ben Crump, citing the history of Mississippi, saying the family has concerns about authorities in the state investigating the death of a young black man.
7: Many arguing the law enforcement there in Mississippi is not handling this case the way they should, but authorities insist they believe in the integrity of their investigation and they're handling this case the same way they would any other suspicious death case.
4: It's ABC's Alex Perez. You're listening to ABC News.
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10: A California man is lucky to be alive after a bear charged at him at his Lake Tahoe home. Cortland Karowitz says he grabbed his bear spray and stopped the charge. Karowitz says he sees bears all the time, but this time, first time he's seen one act aggressively.
11: It was rushing me. The bear spray worked, you know, and it worked on me, too. It definitely worked, because as the cloud of spray kind of came back towards me.
12: Gotta get the mask on.
10: Senator Mitch McConnell has got people wondering. No one's seen him for weeks. His office says he remains hospitalized, but conspiracy theories are now circulating. ABC's Jay O'Brien.
13: Questions swirling around Senator Mitch McConnell. He was last seen on Capitol Hill 28 days ago, and then he was checked into the hospital on June 14th for an unknown medical condition. The governor of Kentucky sending a letter to McConnell's office demanding answers about his condition. McConnell's staff has said that he's recovering and working on Senate business, but he's been in the hospital for more than 3.5 weeks. Even President Trump saying he doesn't know his condition.
10: Aviation pioneer Wally Funk, the oldest woman to launch into space, died Wednesday at her home in Grapevine, Texas. Funk was 87. Funk was one of 13 female pilots tested by NASA for spaceflight in the early 1960s, but never made it to space. In 2021, age 82, she finally flew into space in the Blue Origin rocket as an honored guest of Jeff Bezos. Dave Packer, ABC News.
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3: I coughed, and I coughed until I choked 24 hours a day. I couldn't even walk across my floor without literally coughing until I was gassed. So I saw three different pulmonologists, and they could do nothing. Someone had mentioned to me about a product that President Reagan had taken. I ordered it within 1 week. 1 week. My coughing had stopped since I've taken the carnivora. Everyone that would come into our store would say, "What happened? Why are you not coughing?" I told them what I'm doing, and they said, "Well, what's it doing that it stopped that coughing?" 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
1: And welcome back to Coast to Coast. George Norrie with you, author Michelle Clare with us, medium, angel intuitive, and spiritual teacher whose life was forever transformed by three near-death experiences that opened her connection to the spiritual realm. Michelle was enlightened to communicate with angels, life guides, and loved ones. Her book is called 101 Ways to Set Your Soul on Fire and 111 Angel Messages. Michelle, welcome to the program.
5: Hi, George. Thank you so much for having me. I'm excited to be here.
1: Looking forward to this. Can you tell us about your near-death experiences, if it's not too painful for you?
5: I absolutely can. They were big awakenings in my life that, like many near-death experiencers talk about. The first one happened for me in April of 2000, and at that point in time, I was newly married. I was in the hospital visiting my sister-in-law, who had just had a baby, and I was talking to her RN, who was my friend from high school. At that point in time, I suffered a massive seizure and landed obviously on the floor in the hospital. But what I remembered was opening my eyes, and I was in this beautiful room. It was all white. It was as though the walls were alive and breathing, and every molecule was radiating this light and love from the inside out. And as I kind of looked around, I realized that I was laying with my head in my grandmother's lap. She had passed away a few years before that. And she was looking at me, smiling, the most beautiful young version of her that I could remember. And as I was looking at her, I looked up next to her, and there was this magnificent 12-foot angel standing there. And
1: wow. She
5: was absolutely magnificent. And at this point in time, I knew nothing about near-death experiences or telepathic communication. And as I looked at this beautiful angel, I was just absolutely drawn into her presence. And being raised Catholic, I wanted to immediately look for her feather wings. And as I looked for those, what I actually saw were the wings were made of light, and they moved very similar to like the aurora borealis, and they literally seemed to span eternity. And as I was in this truly blissful, unconditional, loving, timeless space, as I looked at her, I thought to myself, what is your name? And she answered me in my head. She said, my name is Madeline, and I'm one of your guardian angels. And in that moment, I was truly just in this pure bliss and love and happy to lay there in that energy forever. But the next thing I knew, I heard someone yelling, code, code. And it felt like I had been dropped out of a two-story building. I went from feeling light as a feather to about 10,000 pounds of cement, and I was back in my body. And because this seizure happened in the hospital and I had stopped breathing, they were calling the code team. They admitted me to the hospital. They never found out what created the seizure, and I've never had another one since. But that was really my first connection consciously to the angelic realm.
1: One after-death experience is one enough, isn't it?
5: You would think, right?
1: And then when was number two?
5: So number two happened in May of 2006. And at that point in time, I had three young kids. I had I had 5-year-old, 3-year-old, and infant. And at that point in time, I had had a lot of challenges physically after I had had my son. So I was in the hospital for about the following 6 weeks on IV antibiotics, and they were, you know, trying to get me healthy again. They finally decided that they needed to do a DNC, which is a procedure where they clear out the uterus, and it's about a 45-minute outpatient procedure. The night before, I remember having that pit in my stomach and thinking that I shouldn't go through with this, but I was tired of being in the hospital and being sick. So I went in. I had had anesthesia before, and whenever I've had it, it's just a blank space. It's not a dream. There's nothing that I'm seeing. But as I go in this time, I remember counting backwards for the anesthesiologist. And the next thing I remember is I look over and I see my big 102-pound white German Shepherd who had passed away a couple of years before walk into the operating room. And in that moment, we were literally gone, and we were on the most phenomenal beach. It had colors that we don't have here on planet Earth. There were almost emotions, too, that were higher vibrational than we have here on planet Earth. Every flower, every drop of water in the ocean, every leaf was radiating this light and love from the inside out. And as I looked at my beautiful dog, she was about 2 years old, healthy, happy. We were telepathically communicating. I knew that she was really happy that I was there. And we were just running on the beach. And as we were running and running, I started to notice I wasn't getting hot or tired or thirsty, and that the sand felt like clouds. And the funny side note is, like, I always tell my friends, if you ever see human Michelle running, like, call 911. That is an emergency. I do not jog or go for runs, but right. Here I am in this near-death experience running with my dog. And at some point, my son, who was 6 weeks old and at the house with my mom, started calling to me. And I remember going to him, and he was afraid that I was getting ready to leave. And I remember saying, Josh, I'll find a way to stay. I'm not going to leave you. And in those moments, I didn't know what to do. So I started praying, and I started saying, I need help. My kids still need me. It's not my time yet. And in that moment, I was instantly transported back into the operating room.
1: You think your son pulled you back, not knowing he was doing that?
5: I do. I absolutely do. I think his soul knew that mine was getting ready to leave. And he was kind of like, wait a minute, I just got to this planet. Where are you going? And by him calling to me, it brought me back into this awareness where I realized, oh, I still needed to be here. And so as I prayed, I was immediately taken back into the operating room, and Jesus came in, and Jesus came in as my best friend, not needing me to confess my sins or bow down to him. But literally, as I saw Jesus, this beautiful white golden light filled the operating room, and I woke up in post-op, and I looked at the clock on the wall, and my 45-minute procedure had turned into a 3.5-hour emergency procedure.
6: Oh my God.
5: Because they had ruptured my uterus in multiple places, and they missed my artery by literally a millimeter.
1: Oh. That was number two. What about the third one?
5: That was number two. Well, you know, the third time's a charm, George. I finally got it this time. So the third one happens on November 1st, 2011. So for people who like numbers, 11-1-11. And I was in this house at that point in time that we lived in. The kids were 5, 8, and 10 years old. And my oldest was at school that day. And I said, I had candles. We had 14-foot ceilings in this house. And I had battery-operated candles about 12 feet off the ground. And, you know, once a month I would have to go through and change these batteries. So I said to my younger two kids, I'm going to change the batteries and then we'll go pick up your sister. So as I started to climb to the top of this ladder, I felt it start to shift. And as soon as it started to shift, I literally thought, oh, this is going to hurt. And in that moment, I was literally ripped out of my body, not in a painful way, but fast, like bungee cord fast. I was turned around facing my body in the ladder, suspended in the air like a freeze frame in a movie. And again, I'm in this timeless space and this unconditional love, and I'm standing with these three people. And I don't know them, but they feel like friends or family. I feel like they know everything about me. One is an Asian man, one's an Egyptian woman, and one is a Hawaiian man. And as I'm standing there with them, they said to me, what do you want to do? Do you want to stay or do you want to go?
1: They gave you that choice, huh?
5: I did. I got the choice. And as I stood there and was thinking about this, I found it really interesting because I realized my body was going to hit the floor in a second or less. And yet at the same time, I felt like I had forever to decide what choice I wanted to make. And as I was watching my body in the ladder, I saw another angel come in, and this angel was dressed in a deep red and gold outfit. And I knew as I saw this angel that it was there to immediately take me home or to shift something so that I could stay. And as I was looking at this angel, my attention was drawn to my two younger kids who were there in the kitchen with me. And as I saw them, I realized I wanted to stay, that I wanted more time to be their mom. And as I made this agreement or said this, I was immediately downloaded with a lot of information. And the information was that I could stay, but that I needed to do my work as a medium, and I needed to be here to, you know, give readings and help people in the way that I could help them, and that my marriage would most likely end in divorce, and I had more trauma coming. And so they were painting for me this picture that was not all rainbows and unicorns. And yet in that heavenly realm, I remember being like, okay, send me in. Like, I'm ready to go. Just send me back in. So I'm back in my body. My body falls, and I hit the back of my head on the corner of the granite island. I had a 5.5-inch skull fracture, a brain bleed. I lost my taste, my smell, my equilibrium. But what they actually found out was that I survived the fall by 0.5 inch. So when they did the CAT scan, I had missed my brainstem by 0.5 inch. And that was the difference of being able to stay or going home to that heavenly realm.
1: They came close to you on these occasions, didn't they? Wow.
5: Oh, so close. So close. I mean, the difference between life and death for me, at one point it was a millimeter, and at the other point it was just a 0.5 inch.
1: At what point, Michelle, did you become an angel communicator?
5: Yeah, so that started happening relatively quickly after that third near-death experience. Because I came back with so much physical trauma, I would get information.

0: on is that every single person has at least one guardian angel, and many people have more than that.
1: I've had a few.
0: I have no doubt, George.
1: I've had a few. And who assigns them to us?
0: So our soul chooses them. I believe in pre-life planning. This is what Spirit has taught me about, that our souls are here by choice. We're not pushed or forced to be here by a God or a higher being. We choose to come here. And when we're making our life plan, we choose our guardian angel that will be a good fit for us during this lifetime.
1: Now, you have called some of this your soul plan. What is that?
0: Yeah. So a soul plan is really before we show up in our human form here on planet Earth, about 60% of our life is chosen in a blueprint. And we choose that. We choose our parents. We choose family members, challenges and lessons that we're going to learn in this lifetime. And then we get to planet Earth and we have about 40% of free will where we can spend time kind of chasing our tail in a circle or making progress moving forward. But when we're creating our soul plan, it is truly lessons that our soul wants to learn. We're choosing who the players will be in this experience that we have. And then we're sitting with a council of life guides and angels who are going to be there to help us and support us during this journey.
1: When we work on the soul plan, are we getting any assistance or are we doing this all on our own?
0: We are absolutely getting assistance. So very often the life guides will come in and they will share with us like, hey, you're being pretty ambitious. You've got a lot piled on your plate here. You need to take that back a notch. And this is kind of where I connect this to my third near-death experience, because I remember being in that heavenly realm and thinking, okay, no big deal. I'm going to have physical trauma. My marriage will end in divorce, more trauma ahead. I've got this. But then when you really get to planet Earth and it's boots on the ground and the body's taking the blow and these other things are happening, it's a lot harder than it seems like it will be in heavenly realm.
1: How important are the angels to our life, our human life?
0: Oh, they are so important for us because they are absolutely with us from the moment our soul enters that egg and that conception moment all the way through to safely seeing us home to the other side. So they are there for everything, and they are always showing up with love and comfort and compassion and protection for us.
1: I love Christmas time, Michelle, because one of the reasons is it's the time that I watch the movie It's a Wonderful Life over and over again during Christmas.
0: Yeah, absolutely.
1: You remember that movie?
0: I do. Yes.
1: How the angel came and saved George Bailey.
0: Mm-hmm.
1: Do they really do that?
0: They really do. So they cannot interfere with free will, and they also cannot interfere with your life plan. So let's say you are someone who has chosen to leave this world by a car accident. Your guardian angel cannot stop that car accident. But there are many times in our lives where we have near misses with certain situations, and that is because your guardian angel has been able to intervene in those situations.
1: How can they intervene in some and not others?
0: Because if there's a near miss car accident, it was not in your soul plan to leave. That was not one of your exit points. So when we come into this planet, we usually have about 5 exit points in our life plan, opportunities for where our soul can go home and be done with the lessons that we wanted to learn. A near-miss car accident might not have been one of your exit points. And so in that case, your guardian angel was allowed to either slow down time, speed up time, guard you so you didn't get hit, but create that space so that it's not an exit point for your soul.
1: Does the guardian angel, Michelle, have full jurisdiction over our life?
0: The guardian angel is there to support our life. So not necessarily that, but they are here to support the higher soul plan that the human version of us wants to experience. And then we also have our life guides in the mix. So this is a really good time to talk about the difference between a guardian angel and a life guide. So a life guide is benevolent and loving, but we want to really think of them as the teacher. They are here to keep us on the mission, on the path, to learn the lesson. Whereas our angels show up with more protection and love and energy in that way. Also, very often when I speak with people, their angels show up at a time when people are in deep

0: grief or deep sorrow and we feel this beautiful love or peace or comfort come over us, that is our guardian angel in action.
1: Do the guardian angels always communicate with us?
0: Always. There will always be some way, shape, or form that they are connecting with us. It doesn't mean that it's happening every single day, but what they are always doing is letting us know that we're not living this life alone.
1: At what point does God intervene? Or does he?
0: Yeah, so I don't necessarily know that God intervenes. The way that the soul plan works is for when we make this decision to come to planet Earth and learn the lessons and have the experiences that we want, we've kind of sat with our council, our life guides, our guardian angels, the other people who will be part of this. This plan is, I would call, blessed by that higher power because it's allowed to happen and carry out. There are times when we talk to near-death experiencers and we actually hear things about like God intervening. Now, sometimes people will have what is considered a distressing NDE. And in those experiences, very often there will be some point where they will say something along the lines of, you know, and then God reached their hand in and pulled me out of the darkness. Or then the light appeared next to me and I knew all would be well. So there certainly is intervention from God at times in this life and in the afterlife.
1: Michelle, we're going to take a short break, but we'll come back and talk more with Michelle Clear about angels and intuition. We'll take calls with her next hour on Coast to Coast AM.
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6: ABC News, I'm Dave Packer. A U.S. official says the U.S. and Iran continue to engage in technical negotiations on nuclear issues following 2 days of retaliatory strikes against Tehran this week.
7: President Trump insists Iran wants to make a deal, a claim he's repeated throughout this war, now 5 months long.
8: They want to make a deal so badly.
7: But Iran instead firing missiles and explosive drones at U.S. bases in

0: Bahrain and Kuwait, with the U.S. Embassy in Jordan warning all Americans to seek cover. Those strikes intercepted.
1: ABC's Martha Raddatz. President Trump pushing Republican leadership to pass his Save America Act and pair it with a huge increase in defense spending. He's now asking for $1.1 trillion for the Department of Defense, an increase of $350 billion. A student pilot in Argentina forced to land a Cessna during a training exercise after her instructor jumped to his death midair. This is ABC News.
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1: We'll take your calls with Michelle Clare next hour on Coast to Coast. 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And of course, ParanormalDate.com keeps cruising along. 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The lucky couple is whisked away to a haunted location for a chillingly romantic first date. And we're looking for you to maybe participate in that. So go to ParanormalDate.com, send in the information, and you just might get picked.
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3: Hi, I'm Tom.
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3: 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But can't seem to find anyone who gets it.
4: Oh, well, nice to meet you, Tom. I gotta go.
3: 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You sure?

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4: And welcome back, George Norrie, along with Michelle Clare. Michelle, at what point did you become an angel communicator?
7: Well, this has really started with the last near-death experience, but I've been doing it now for the last 10 years professionally.
4: Do you do it as a prayer, or how do you start it?
7: You know, for me, it really starts when I'm in a reading. I also feel them talking to me throughout the day. It can easily start for someone as a prayer if they want to start inviting their angels in, their guardian angel, to communicate with them more. That is a great place to start. For my work with my angels, it's almost a constant chatter as long as I tune in.
4: Now, I noticed that you saw them in your near-death experiences, but do you see them when you're not in a near-death experience?
7: Not typically. That is a great question. Sometimes I will see them in my mind's eye, but more often than that, I am feeling them and getting telepathic communication from them.
4: When we're born, do we start making our plan for our life? Our early soul?
7: Yeah, there is still some room to add on. So when we come to planet Earth, We have a good portion of the soul plan is already completed, but or written out in that way. But as we move forward, there is still room to add things in, make new connections, new relationships, and new experiences.
4: What is a life guide with the angels?
7: Yeah, so the life guides really work hand in hand with our angels.
4: Are they angels?
7: They are not angels. The way that I see them, when I'm connecting with them, they feel different to me. And I often use words like vibration or frequency. So I would say, think of radio stations. I connect with the angels on channel 111 and the guides on channel 112. They're similar, but a little bit different.
4: Where do the guides come from? Who assigns them to us?
7: Yeah, we choose these guides in our pre-life plan, and they are souls that have had multiple incarnations on this planet. So if you were going to incarnate on another planet or another dimension, you would choose a guide that's very familiar with that. But the guides that most of us have right now on planet Earth, they're familiar with this territory, with the challenges and the contrast of this planet. And so they're really the right ones for the job.
4: You had mentioned that angels really can't interfere. If your time is up, it's up. There's nothing they can do?
7: No, because I truly will tell you that even as a medium, and I've been working professionally as a medium for 10 years, I have found time and time again, in the moment that our soul chooses to leave this earth, that is truly between our soul and God, Source, the Divine, whatever your name is for the higher power. And there is nothing that can interfere with that plan and that divine moment.
4: What do you think our greatest mission is for a guardian angel? What are they really there for?
7: I truly feel like they are here to help us with compassion and love through this lifetime, not just on how to feel it for ourselves, but how to share it with other people and how to really understand that very often the lesson in this lifetime is always based on love. And it doesn't mean you stay in an abusive relationship. It's about loving yourself enough to leave, right? Or loving somebody who you might have a challenge with at work, but they still deserve that love because they're a soul having a human experience at this point in time.
4: Michelle, why does it sometimes take a tragedy or some event to get people to recognize that there's a spirit world out there?
7: This is so common. Many people come to me because of a tragedy that they've had in their life. And what happens is, in our human life right now, very often we forget that we're spirits having this human experience. And so we really buy into our human story and we're going along. And as long as things are going well, life on planet Earth seems pretty good. And then we have a tragedy where someone dies or we have a disease or something like this happens in our life. And in those moments, these are planned for you to wake up and remember you are a soul and there is so much more happening than what it appears to be happening on this planet.
4: We're with Michelle Claire talking about the angelic realm. What about our Akashic records? What do they have to do with this, if anything?
7: Yeah, they do. So when there's actually an angel, the ascension angel, and this is the angel that was created for you the moment that Source, God, the Divine spoke your soul into existence. And this angel is the perfect match for your soul. What this angel does is it watches you through the eternal evolution of your soul. So through every lifetime in the Akashic records, through every experience. And so they know you by all of your names and by all of your experiences. And so those do play a part into who we are today, because depending on what you've learned in the past, it will affect what you want to learn now or what you still need to master.
4: Do our angels communicate with us, Michelle, in that little voice we hear in our head sometimes? Is that us or is it an angel?
7: It is an angel the majority of the time. I will often say our angels whisper, even to me. Like, I wish they were talking at me in a loud voice and it was easier for me to hear them. But our angels and our intuition and our guides, those are the whispers, even our loved ones in spirit. It's very rare for them to come in with a roar, this loud message for us. And so as long as we can allow ourselves to continually tune into these whispers, we will be getting the highest level of guidance possible.
4: I'll tell you a story that happened to me that I've said on the show several times already. So our listeners know this. So they're probably saying, oh, here we go again. I'm in my car driving up to a 4-lane intersection. All right.
7: Mm-hmm.
4: And I'm driving and I've got a green light. So you keep going, right? You don't stop. But something in my head compelled me to stop. Mm-hmm. It said, do not go through. Stop. Do not go through. So I stopped. I pulled over and stopped. At the moment I would have been in the center of the intersection, some guy went through his red light and would have broadsided me, and God knows what would have happened. I've always wondered whether it was my intuitive ability or an angel.
7: Absolutely, your guardian angel. Those are the perfect situations where they show up and protect us. And I had a similar situation. I was borrowing a friend's truck because my daughter was moving and driving down the road. There were 3 lanes of traffic in each direction. And all of this sudden, this car started coming straight at me from across 4 lanes of traffic. And I literally was getting ready to brace for impact because I knew I could not speed up or slow down enough to miss it. And somehow, I am not kidding you, the angels were able to almost stop time, but literally just in the lane that my car was in, this car missed me and it went off into a parking lot and there were no other parked cars there and the person was fine. And it was absolutely unbelievable. But yes, these are the moments where our guardian angels are in action.
4: If they don't step in for some reason, does our intuitiveness kick in?
7: You know, absolutely. But I can't imagine the guardian angel wouldn't step in. I feel like we have this gift of intuition as humans, but we also have the gift of guides and angels. And so sometimes it's a little bit hard to tell which channel is talking, but I will often tell you that intuition to me, 99% of the time, is actually coming from spirit, whether that is your angel, your life guide, or even your soul, like your higher self.
4: Can we change our soul plan at any time we want?
7: No, we cannot, because if we look around, we can change parts of it possibly, but not all of it. You're born to the parents you're born to, right? That's not changeable. You could be put up for adoption and then you would have another family, right? But there are things in the soul plan that cannot be changed. There are other things that can be added on later on in life, but 60% of that is pretty solid before you even take your first breath on this planet.
4: Do the non-believers also have angelic experiences?
7: You know, they do, but they would just call them good luck, usually. I got lucky today. The car barely missed me, right? But so what happens is when we come to this planet, there is not just one veil between heaven and earth. We are individually veiled. So depending on the type of life we want to have here, the veil that we're wearing is thinner or thicker. So for someone like myself as a medium, I obviously have a pretty thin veil. But for somebody who chooses to come to this life and have the experience of being an atheist, they're going to have a thicker veil. That doesn't mean they don't have life guides and loved ones and guardian angels around them. It just means that they're going to perceive it in a different way, saying, oh, I got lucky today, or, you know, just coming at it from a very earthly point of view.
4: But luck does happen, does it not?
7: You know, it does happen, because we do know people that come into this planet and they do appear to always be lucky. And I would say for those people, I think they made a really good soul plan to come here and have a great streak of luck with it.
4: We've got a guest, Professor Joseph Gallenberger, who's written a book called Liquid Luck about attitude. And he does experiments in Las Vegas with two groups of people, happy and unhappy, positive and negative. And he said almost all the time, 90%+, the happy people, the positive people, come back as winners, and the negative people and the unhappy people come back as losers. Is that an angel that's helping them, or are they doing it to themselves?
7: Wow, that's a great question. That is actually them doing it to themselves. That is a vibrational match, right? So very often in this life, if we're going out and we're in a positive mood and we're looking for the good in the world, we're going to find it. But if we're going out and we're thinking all people are bad and everyone's mean and this is a horrible place to be, we're going to find that. So they absolutely are co-creating with the universe their luck.
4: Michelle, do the angels sometimes specialize in certain things? I mean, is there a certain group of angels that help us with grief, losses, physical pain, stuff like that?
7: Absolutely. We have angels that specialize in all areas. So there are special healing angels. There are earth angels. There are seraphim angels. We have angels that specialize. I have a friend that every time they're going to the store, they call in their parking angels and they swear they get a front spot every single time. You know, so we have unlimited numbers of angels that are specializing in everything. We have angels that work with our animals. So the animals here also on this planet, their soul has chosen to be here at this time, and they have angels who are supporting them through their journey here.
4: How do we know it's our intuition versus the angel involvement? How do we know?
7: Yeah. Well, the easiest way to really tune into that is to notice if the message felt like it came from outside of you or inside your head. So very often we're telling ourselves stories. We're in a conversation with ourselves in our head or in our thought process. But really when spirit speaks to us, it almost feels like it comes a little bit from an outside source. And that's where you can really tell where the information is coming from.
4: Well, when we hear that little voice in our head, can it still possibly be an angel?
7: It can. I mean, here's the thing. Our angels know exactly how to work with each of us. So whether you have consciously had a connection with your angel, or you know you're in communication with them every day, or you just think you have one but you've never connected, your angels know exactly how to get through to you. So whether it's the little voice in your head or the nudge or the feeling or just the interference in a thought pattern, they will get the message through.
4: Michelle's website is linked up at coasttocoastam.com. Where do we get your book, 101 Ways to Set Your Soul on Fire?
7: You can find that on Amazon Prime.
4: When did you write it?
7: That one was written last year in the spring, and then in November is when 111 Angel Messages came out.
4: How did you get that number?
7: You know, the angels clearly, they love to talk to us with numbers. So that energy of the ones, it's very important in my life, especially with my near-death experience happening on 11-1-11. And so they told me that I was going to start channeling these messages and it would go into a book of 111 angel messages.
4: Did you ever have an angel that wasn't nice to you or pleasant?
7: I have never had that experience.
4: Does anybody?
7: Not that I'm aware of.
4: What about those angelic angels that went astray?
7: You know, listen, so let's talk about vibrational match with angels, right? Just because we have been told through biblical stories that we have angels that are dark or have gone astray and become demons, I would look at that more as a vibrational energetic frequency than considering it an angel that would guide someone through a lifetime here.
4: So Satan does not exist or does?
7: I would say this. I do not believe in an angel called Satan that is here to create hell on earth. I do believe in lower vibrational frequencies, which means there are people that are not good people on this planet. There are lower vibrational energies, but there is not, to my knowledge, or that spirit has ever told me, literally a hell as a place that we would go to if we lived a bad life.
4: Why do so many people, though, Michelle, feel disconnected?
7: That's part of the human experience. So it goes back to that veil. When we choose to come here to this planet, when we are in that heavenly realm, we cannot disconnect. We are all part of the oneness. We know it. There's clarity. There's love. And then what happens is after about, you know, 200 to 500 years in your favorite vacation energy and everything going perfect, your soul gets a little restless and you want to have a new adventure and experience something. So we choose to come to this planet. Part of coming to this planet is feeling disconnected from source. And that's a challenge that a lot of people are having right now.
4: If you have a question for an angel, just ask Michelle, because we're taking calls when we come back on Coast to Coast AM.
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9: From ABC News, I'm Dave Packer. The U.S. and Iran exchanging a new round of airstrikes. The U.S. military hitting at least 9 towns in Iran. And Tehran launching attacks toward Kuwait, Bahrain, and Jordan.
10: What we've heard from U.S. Central Command is that while, yes, they have increased the number of targets that they've been striking, a total of 170 over the last 2 days, they also remain poised, they say, to provide defensive measures should there be any kind of Iranian attack. So far, what we've seen is successful interceptions. Dozens of Iranian drones and missiles were fired at neighboring countries, and all were intercepted or it may have caused minimal damage.
9: ABC's Louis Martinez in a Utah courtroom Thursday, recordings played and text messages read between Tyler Robinson, the man accused of killing Charlie Kirk, and his former roommate and romantic partner, Lance Twiggs. The messages read aloud by Utah State Bureau of Investigation case agent Brian Davis.
11: How long have you been planning this?
12: Scroll down a little bit, please, Kimberly.
11: And Tyler replies, a bit over a week, I believe.
9: A judge is considering whether to proceed with the case against Robinson. The family of Nolan Xavier Wells plans to conduct an independent autopsy following the 18-year-old's mysterious death. The Mississippi teen went missing on the 4th of July while on a boating trip with a high school friends at a popular undeveloped island. Police say the friends left the island without Wells, whose body was found 2 days later. ABC's Alex Perez says the local sheriff's department is now facing pressure to find out exactly what happened.
13: The White House touted the $3.47.
9: And authorities have this week solicited help from the public for asking for any video images from people who were there.

0: on Horn Island over the 4th of July weekend. What was supposed to be a one-day strike for nearly 4,000 nurses at Brigham and Women's Hospital in Boston has turned into a five-day strike after the hospital locked out striking nurses through July 13th. You're listening to ABC News.
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0: An Idaho woman who claimed her toddlers died last year after being vaccinated is facing murder charges. Prosecutors now saying that 23-year-old Andrea Shaw suffocated her twins, Dallas and Tyson, after she called 911 claiming she found them dead in a shared bed. ABC's Melissa Adan has more.
3: Shaw was arrested 5 days after giving birth to a third child. She's not entered a plea, and her lawyer says she's innocent. Now, if convicted in Idaho, she could face life in prison or the death penalty by firing squad.
0: The first so-called Freedom Fuel Network gas station has opened in Philadelphia. A White House official telling ABC News that Freedom Fuel Network's a private company and that the administration is not involved in the company and has not provided any funding. ABC's Stephen Portnoy has more.
4: An aide at the White House says this company is reducing its margin simply to make gas prices more affordable for customers. The president put it this way in his post. He said, quote, "They are doing this because they love the USA." Of course, not every retailer can do that. Gas stations are known to be a low-margin business. But then again, discounts are a time-tested way to drive up sales.
0: Facebook's parent company Meta introduced a new AI tool. It says follows instructions to edit images from multiple references, including Instagram. A spokesperson for the Center for Democracy and Technology telling ABC users would not be notified if their images are used to create abusive content. Dave Packer, ABC News.
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1: Welcome back. Michelle Clare with us. George Norrie with you. Michelle, do our guardian angels ever change during our lifetime to different guardian angels?
5: No, we always have the main guardian angel with us, but we will have other angels that come in on our team depending on what's happening in our life and where we're at.
1: Do they sometimes, though, handle other people too?
5: Well, very often our guardian angels are going to talk to our loved ones' guardian angels. So I would say they are in communication with others. But the guardian angel is truly assigned to just one person throughout this lifetime.
1: One person or one soul?
5: One soul.
1: What if we don't like our guardian angel?
5: You're going to like your guardian angel. You picked them before you came here because you knew they would do an excellent job loving you and helping you through this life.
1: We pick them or do they pick us?
5: It's a mutual pick. So depending on the life lessons that we want and the comfort that we're going to need, it is a mutual agreed upon situation where they choose us and we choose them.
1: Now, when you communicate with an angel, tell me your process.
5: Yeah, my process is really about clearing my energy, opening up my mind, but I like to see it more as a blank slate so that the information that is channeled through or comes in that I'm receiving in feelings and sometimes pictures or words comes across pretty clearly for the sitter.
1: What happens when somebody dies unexpectedly? What happens to their soul?
5: Yeah. So whenever we are leaving this planet, no one ever dies alone. I feel like that's a really important thing to say. So even if you are in the middle of the Sahara Desert, you are not going to die alone. We all have angels, life guides, and loved ones. And what will happen is that usually before someone is completely on the other side, if we're looking at someone in a hospice situation, they'll start talking to their family. They'll feel their cats and their dogs and all these other loved ones from the other side that are coming in. When a soul leaves unexpectedly, they have the same greeting and love, and they are met with that love and compassion and family and angels. It's just done in a way where it's much more quickly, and they might not have time to recognize it if it's a sudden passing.
1: Michelle, is the dying process almost like a dream where you kind of like float around?
5: On a soul level, it is. So very often when I'm in mediumship readings, the person on the other side will come through and let me know that they disconnected from their body on a soul level before their body truly set down. So really, and in near-death experiences, I want to say this, they are so much more vivid than our human life. So when we're having those experiences and the experience of leaving this body and transitioning to that heavenly realm, it is more vivid. And we realize that this life becomes the dream.
1: In the movie It's a Wonderful Life, the angel Clarence had to work for his wings. Is that a realistic thing?
5: I would say in an interesting way. Think about vibrational match, right? So it's not necessarily the way that we see it as humanness, having to work hard, but really it's about choosing to live from a place of love and light and higher vibrational frequency than a lower energy.
1: Are you constantly in touch with your guardian angels?
5: Yes, I would say they are constantly in touch with me. I am not constantly aware of them, but when I'm tuning into them, they are always present.
1: Have they changed your life?
5: Absolutely, because I know there are times where they created an opportunity so that I could be here on this planet longer. And also knowing that I am never alone and that I'm absolutely loved beyond measure, like every single human soul on this planet is, it is life-changing when you allow yourself to really embrace that.
1: Have you ever broken down emotionally over an angelic situation?
5: You know, there are times when I have felt them and their love is so intense that, yeah, you have tears. And one of those times I had a friend and she was a neighbor. She was going through breast cancer treatments and in a really tough place mentally. And about 10 o'clock at night, I remember feeling the angels just almost overtake her house. And I could hear this tone that they were singing. And I spoke with her the next day and she had told me that at that point in time, she just had an argument with her sister and was feeling really upset. And all of a sudden, this peace just took over her and she went to sleep and slept great that night. And so it was really beautiful to be able to tune into their love for us, and not just in, you know, situations where they're saving our lives, but in the situations where they're comforting us through these earthly challenges.
1: Let's go to the phones. Let's start with Jonathan in Hamlin, New York, east of the Rockies. Hello, Jonathan. Go ahead, sir.
6: Hey, how are you doing, George?
1: Great, John. Thank you.
6: I was saying December 10th, 2005, I was in a terrible accident, 85 miles per hour into a tree, and I went through the back end of the 2001 Dodge Ram that slammed into a tree, and ended up later on in life knowing the people that actually called the paramedics to that situation, which I ended up crawling out of that after I had the bright light experience, and all I could feel was warmth, not a significant bit of pain at all, and hearing my brother's voice screaming for me, and all I could think was I had to come back to save him, and I
1: he was in the car with you?
6: He was driving.
1: Ah.
6: And we came down a hill where there is a person handing the mail the newspaper out the driver's side, so he was facing us when we came down the hill, and my brother swerved to avoid him. And we went down a hill into a culvert and shot 75 feet into the air.
1: Jeez.
6: And went 150-something feet off from that tree backwards. And we both survived miraculously, which I had cracked my whole skull from top of my head down to my jaw. I had teeth impacted into my eye sockets and up underneath my skin where they shouldn't be. And that was what your last caller, where she was talking about all those instances. It was that extreme warmth, the light. And but for some reason, my brother's voice rang into my ears where I just woke back up again.
1: What saved him, Jonathan? What saved him?
6: New York.
1: Michelle, what do you think?
5: Yeah, absolutely. This was a guardian angel experience. It even feels like you were having a near-death experience because you were seeing the light, you were feeling the warmth, you were feeling the love. I believe I heard you say you were disconnected from the pain your body was going through. And in all of my near-death experiences, I was too. And so clearly this was a situation where your guardian angel and your brother's guardian angels were there to adjust it so that you could stay. They couldn't keep you completely safe or out of pain and recovery's way, but they were able to preserve your time here on this planet.
1: Do they give you the option, Michelle, of coming back or not?
5: Sometimes people get the option. I got that option in my third near-death experience, but very often we don't. But there are moments in certain experiences where we will get the option.
1: Let's go to Sue in Roseville, California. Hi, Sue. Go ahead.
7: Hello, George and Michelle.
1: Hi.
5: Hi.
7: I just have some questions. I heard you mention something about we have five exit points, and I wanted to know, what does that mean? Does that mean we have a chance of dying all five times, or does that mean on the fifth one we die? And then I wanted to ask, because my cousin was adopted, and she went into a family that their, both her parents did not treat her well. They abused her pretty bad, and she's a really nice person. And did she choose that? And when I was five, I told my mom that, and because, you know, when you're five, you still remember from the other side. I told my mom that I had picked her for my mom, but I said, I didn't pick Daddy. And I remember saying that to her.
5: I love that.
7: She remembers it too.
5: No, let's start with the first question. So the first one about exit points. Yes, we usually have about five exit points that we plan in our life. And what these are points where we can choose to leave this planet. And depending on our life and the challenges that we've chosen, you know, it could be the bout with cancer that someone has at 40 years old, right? Where it could be like, okay, if they catch it in time, we get to stay. And so with the exit points on our soul plan, we know, and our life guides know, as we're creating this plan to be on this planet at this time, that it's going to be challenging. And so we naturally build in times where we can leave this earth and we can go back home. And so that's what exit points are. Now, sometimes not everyone takes the last exit point. Sometimes people will take an earlier exit point. I was reading for someone today, and her father ended up passing. He was in sepsis. He was 92. But he basically said that he had taken his fourth exit point. If he had stayed longer, he would have been basically bedridden and unable to take care of himself. But he would have only lasted about 6 to 8 more weeks. So he chose to take the exit point that he did about 10 days ago. So it didn't mean he was going to have years of life left. It just meant his last exit point was a few more weeks away. And as far as your cousin, so when we talk about adoption, this is always like an interesting situation because a lot of people kind of feel abandoned if they have been adopted. They feel like their birth mom abandoned them. And what is really happening on a soul level, you actually chose your birth mom and you chose the family that is going to raise you. And because of that, when we see adoption in like this mediumship world, I always think of it as such a gift, because what is happening is a soul is saying, yes, I will bring you into this planet. I will be that vehicle, even though I know I don't get to stay to get to raise you. It's very challenging when we're talking about people who get adopted into hard families like this, too. Go ahead.
1: Do we ever make mistakes, Michelle, in selecting our families?
5: You know, we don't make

0: Yes. He was smart as a whip, the best, and I've had lots of dogs, and I've loved them all. Don't take me wrong. But mm-hmm. this guy was special, and he was taken from me. And it's bad enough I exist in agony and filth. But it seems like nothing, no matter what, no matter how positive I try to be, goes right. I mean, you know, I'm praying every day that they don't take my cat Osama, and he's a terrorist, you know, but I love him dearly. So if mm-hmm. I have guardian angels, why are they not helping?
1: Yeah, so that's a great question, because feeling like we're not getting the help and support that we need on the human side is common. And I am so sorry for your challenges and the hardships that you had. What I will tell you is our guardian angels are always working for us to get the highest and the best outcome. And in this situation, for you, that might be the fact that that you are here, because your soul still has things that it wants to learn and experiences that you want to have. And one of the things that the angels always say to me when I ask about miracles, because I will ask them, I'm like, what's a miracle? Why does it seem like some people get it and not everyone does? What the angels tell me is that spirit world actually calls these happenings, and they happen when we allow ourselves to get into alignment, body, mind, and spirit. And so one of the biggest challenges for you, obviously, with all of these hard things that are going on in your life right now, is to allow yourself to get into that peaceful state. But the more that you can allow yourself to get into the peaceful state, body, mind, and spirit, the more you're going to feel your angels supporting you. And actually what they're showing me right now, and I want to say this to you. Have you heard of HemiSync or binaural beats or anything along these lines? Have you ever heard of these or tried these?
0: Sorry, could you say that again?
1: There's something called HemiSync or binaural beats. And these are two important tools that I feel like would be very beneficial for you right now, because what they will help you.
2: What are they, Michelle?
1: Yeah, what they do are they are certain tones that help our brain, and they bring us into kind of like a meditative state, into theta or delta. And what happens when we allow our brain to get into that state, the angels can work with us more clearly on physical healing, mental healing, emotional healing. But we've kind of got to let our mind relax and let the story and the pain and the anxiety of the world go to the side. So I would really encourage you, you can look at binaural beats on YouTube. You can find tones that work for you. There's a website called HemiSync with Karen Newell, and she has these that are scientifically proven to help your brain. But please try this, because as you allow yourself to do this, even if it's just for 15 minutes a day at first, what will happen is this healing energy that your angels are wanting to bring to you, it's going to be able to travel through you, body, mind, and spirit, much more clearly.
2: Next up, Pauline's with us in North Carolina. Welcome to the show. Hi, Pauline.
3: Hi. My question is, I wanted to find out if I have more than one guardian angel and if they have a message for me, because I always talk to my guardian angel every day.
1: I love that. Thank you, Pauline. Yes, you have two guardian angels. I feel one that feels like it has a masculine energy and one that feels like it has a feminine energy. And it's fun because they're using the word chatter. So it's not just like you don't just say a prayer in the morning. You're kind of in constant chatter or communication with them, is the energy that they're giving me for you. And what I want to say to you is they're telling me that in the last couple of years, you've done a phenomenal change in looking for the bright side of things and looking for the light and looking for the love in this world. And they're really honoring you with this process and acknowledging that you are literally creating a better, happier, brighter life for yourself. So keep talking to them and keep looking for them. They're showing me a lot of white feathers, so I know you'll be receiving feathers as signs that they're around.
2: How do we know, Michelle, that we've contacted our angels? How do we know we've clicked?
1: Yeah, well, usually it is a peaceful feeling that comes within you. The other thing that I will train people in my classes is with our guardian angels, when we allow ourselves to go into kind of that quiet meditative state, we will normally feel a spot on our body that gets hot or tingly. And it's almost as if they're touching us there. And once we start tuning in to where it is that we feel that connection, we know that their vibration is right there. And

0: that amplifies our ability to receive the messages from them.
1: It's almost magical, isn't it?
0: It is very magical.
1: What do you recommend to people who cannot find their angel?
0: Yeah, well, your angel can find you. That's the good news, even if you feel like you can't find them. But allow yourself to start doing simple things like playing games. Like, okay, angel, I want you to send me this sign today. Ask them to send you a specific sign. Allow yourself to write a word down that means something to you and watch where it will appear throughout the day. You might get a random email with that word on it that you're not expecting, but there are ways to start playing with your angels that is not such a heavy energy, and it makes it easier to connect.
1: We're going to come back in a moment with Michelle Clare and take final phone calls with her as we talk about the angelic realm. And again, her book is called 101 Ways to Set Your Soul on Fire, and the other book, 111 Angel Messages. We've talked about almost all of them right now.
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2: News, I'm Dave Packard. Iran's late supreme leader was laid to rest early Friday morning, months after being killed at the start of the war. His burial marks the end of a week of mourning. Regime supporters filling the streets, some of them carrying banners, including one threatening President Trump. No signs overnight of large-scale U.S. airstrikes, but in the previous 2 days, the U.S. military said it struck 170 targets. What was supposed to be a one-day strike for nearly 4,000 nurses at Brigham and Women's Hospital in Boston has turned into a five-day strike after the hospital locked out striking nurses through July 13th. Registered nurse Jim McCarthy.
3: We've been trying to negotiate with them since last week. We've been trying to sit down a few times. We were hoping to do it on Monday. They said, nope, just go walk. We don't care. And then today, strike began.
2: Eight men indicted for their alleged roles in a plan to attack last month's UFC event at the White House. They face murder and terrorism conspiracy charges. This is ABC News.
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3: Whether it's physical activity, obesity, diet, smoking, low on hormones, stress, sleep disorders, or your age can be supported by reducing inflammation and aiding the body to heal itself appropriately. 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
1: And we're back with our final segment. George Norrie here with Michelle Clair. Michelle, what do you think is the most important thing every human being needs to remember when dealing with angels?
7: That they are truly loved beyond measure. Think of the person or the animal that you have loved the most in this lifetime and times that about 100,000. And that's how you are loved by your guardian angel.
1: Do they ever turn on us?
7: They don't. They are truly lifelong companions of love and protection here to support us on this challenging earthly journey.
1: What do they think of the state of the affairs of the world right now?
7: Yeah, clearly this world is going through some challenges right now, but the angels are constantly telling me to remember that every person on this planet has at least one guardian angel, life guides, loved ones in spirit, and all of these beings of light around them. So while we're getting ready to go through this challenging period, and we are in it right now, the awakening is really what's coming, and that's where humans are going to rise to a higher level of consciousness.
1: Back to the phones we go. Wildcard line, Richard's with us in Kansas City, Missouri. Hey, Richard.
8: Yes, hello. My wife, Rachel, recently died in Denver, and in 1994, God used me to raise her from the dead, and I'm still praying that she'll come back to life again. I need help, do you know if my wife, Rachel, will come back?
7: So my heart is with you. I am sorry that you're going through this. I want to talk to you about two things. So when we leave this earthly realm, we do not cease to exist. So we might disconnect from our body, but our soul continues on. And the love, the relationship, and the connection that we have with our loved ones here, it does stay intact. And so what I will tell from you is I absolutely do know that your wife is still connected to you on a soul level and loving you and really wanting to support you and help you through the other side.
1: How do you feel that way, Michelle? How does that come to you?
7: It comes to me because, number one, the experience that I've had working through this, but I can feel his wife coming in and really surrounding him with a lot of love and support, or at least I feel this female energy who I'm interpreting to be his wife, really loving him and supporting through this. When we go into deep grief on this side of the veil, our loved ones who have transitioned, they know it, and they're doing the best they can to help us move through that process here.
1: Richard, let's go back to you. Do you have a follow-up question, my friend?
8: Yeah, just been grieving and crying, and it just hurts. It hurts. And I know I called in last Thursday or Friday.
1: I remember that.
8: Yeah, thank you for remembering. It's just so hard for me.
1: How old was she, Richard, when she passed?
8: She was born 8/30/52.
1: And she died this year?
8: Yeah, just a short time ago.
1: Oh, I'm sorry to hear that.
7: Yeah. Allow yourself to keep talking to her, because what I will tell you is she hears you, whether you are speaking out loud or thinking to her in your head. The other thing is she's showing me like a lot of music and a lot of noises. So I want you to think about wind chimes or TVs turning on and off by themselves. Like, she's trying really hard to let you know that she is absolutely around you and holding you and comforting you during this time.
1: Michelle, tell me about grief and how do you handle that?
7: Oh my gosh. You know, here's the thing. Even as a medium, I have lost loved ones that I'm so close to. I do not have a way for us to bypass the human grief, and nor have I been able to bypass that. The best way I know to navigate through it is to realize that the love, the connection, and the communication is still there and it's still intact. And our loved ones have left their body, but they haven't left us. And so as we're moving through the process of missing them in the human form, we also need to allow ourselves to look for our new connection with them and where they are at this time, which is still right beside us, holding our hand and loving us every step of the way.
1: It's go to Eric in Indiana. Hello, Eric. Go ahead.
9: George!
1: There you are, buddy.
9: This is Eric, the mind control guy. How's everybody doing tonight?
1: Everybody's good.
9: Awesome. My question for the guest is, I don't know if she's ever heard my story. Anybody who's listened to Coast AM over the years, or Dark Outpost, now called the Awake Nation, or heard my interview with Connie Willis back in August of 2023, knows that I'm one of the survivors of the most sadistic mind control project since the Central Intelligence Agency's infamous MKUltra. My question is, for those that did not survive any of these sadistic mind control projects, the troops and other citizens who ended up in mental institutions or died in testing and their families were told fairy tales, where were the guardian angels trying to protect those people? And why did these sadistic doctors constantly and consistently get by with it?
7: Yeah, that is a great question. And this really goes up to soul plans. So when we talk about soul plans in planet Earth, right, there are a lot of times when a soul comes in and their legacy and what they've done here on this planet, it lives in a stronger way than if they had lived a full life. And so what happens is, and I want to use like kind of this example, sometimes people transition from this world from cancer, but how many millions of doctors do we have trying to cure it right now? So this person comes in, chooses to leave from a certain way. It wasn't that their guardian angels were not with them. I want to go back to the question with your friends and the people you knew. Their guardian angels were with them every step of the way. But what I'm feeling that I need to say about them is that they had a higher level soul plan and they wanted to bring more awareness to the situation that would happen by their transition.
1: How does that work though, Michelle?
7: So the way that it works is a lot of times the way that our soul chooses to leave this planet is more important than maybe the legacy that we've had from our everyday life. So let's use the example of, let's look at MAD, the Mothers Against Drunk Drivers, right? That child that transitioned that way left a legacy now that we all know about because of the way they transitioned. So their soul had an experience here on planet Earth, but knew that by leaving in that way, there would be a much more massive ripple effect. So very often a soul will choose to leave in a way that leaves a big imprint or ripple effect to actually uplift humanity, uplift awareness, uplift consciousness, and bring it into this, you know, level of energy that we're living in.
1: Next up, we've got James in Wisconsin, east of the Rockies. Hi, James. Go ahead.
10: Hi.
1: Hi.
10: I was wondering, I'm honored to be speaking with you both.
1: Glad you have it. You got through. Go ahead.
10: If the Lord were to call in an angel, would it be the most powerful?
1: If the Lord were to call in an angel, what would it be like, Michelle?
7: Oh, that is a great question. It would depend on the situation, right? Because I kind of want to talk about this. Like, there are different levels of angels and different angels that do different things. So I think it would really depend on the situation. We always have our guardian angel with us. We can call in healing angels, to parking angels, to our dog's angel, depending on what is happening. Here's the biggest thing that I want to say about that. If God, Source, the Divine, the Lord, called in an angel, I have no doubt it would be the right one for the situation.
1: It's almost magical, isn't it?
7: It really is. You know, there's so much magic in this world when we allow ourselves to stop and look for it. And to really realize that we are these beautiful souls who are loved beyond measure that have chosen to come to this planet at this point in time. No one is accidentally here.
1: On the wildcard line, T is with us in Hawaii. Hello, T. Go ahead.
11: Hey, George. Really, you're just a great interviewer and a great person.
1: Well, thank you, T.
11: And thank you for accepting my call.
1: Absolutely. Go ahead with your question.
11: My question is, someone had passed recently, and I was wondering if you have... Michelle, if you could tell me exactly what happened to them, what they passed from, and if there's any messages from the other side.
7: Yeah. Can you give me their first name? I don't know if I'll be able to get what they passed from. That might take me a little longer than we have right now, but what is their first name, please?
11: B.
1: B?
11: B, like the letter B or B-E-A.
7: Oh, okay.
1: Female, wasn't
7: Thank
1: it?
7: You.
11: Yes.
1: Okay, yep. Go ahead, Michelle.
7: Yeah, so, you know, what I'm feeling from her, there's a couple things. She definitely takes me to stomach, liver, spleen area. So I'm feeling kind of like I almost feel a punch in the gut in that area is what I'm feeling. So there were certainly some big issues that were happening right there. She is showing me, though, that she is really connecting with people through two things. One, flickering lights over water. So I want you to think about like kitchen and bathroom areas because the flickering lights are showing around the water. But the other thing that she's showing me is she's also showing me car light. The front headlight on the right side gets burned out. So if that hasn't happened in the last 2 days, that's going to happen tomorrow or the next day is a sign that she's around. She comes in with a really big loving heart. So I want to say this to everyone because I think hearts are also going to be a sign from her. You're going to see heart-shaped clouds. And her message is really this. I know she's telling me to use the words. It seemed like it wasn't time. So she's leading me to feel like she passed earlier than we thought she should have. But what she's saying is that she was really met with love. She's showing me a female who comes in above her. So I don't know if this is her mom or grandma, but she was there as well as she had a medium-sized dog that met her from the other side. So please know that her transition was gentle. She makes me feel like I want to say it was pretty quick, but she's really around you guys right now as you're moving through this.
1: Those that die unexpectedly, Michelle, are they sad on the other side?
7: You know, they're not sad. I would say this, because when we're in the heavenly realm, sadness isn't an emotion that we feel. I would say that at times they might be like, dang it, I wanted another 10 minutes there. You know, the scope of eternity, our life on planet Earth, if you make it to 100, it's just the blink of an eye. So it's not that there aren't occasions where they had wanted maybe longer here, but they're not sad in the heavenly realm.
1: Next up, we've got the Houston, Texas trip here. Here's Connor. Hey, go ahead, Connor.
12: Hi, I'm just wondering if I'm on my right path in terms of my soul plan. And, like, I know you said you can't screw that up, really, but, like, I've always wondered if I'm right about my purpose, if I'm on the right path. You can help me with that.
7: Yeah, so the way that I'm feeling this from your life guides right now, you're absolutely on the path that you should be on. Don't second guess yourself too much. They're wanting me to tell you that you have a tendency to overthink things. So don't let this be one of the things that you overthink. The other thing that they're showing me is in about 3 months, or somewhere around October, I feel like for you, you're going to have an opportunity at that point. If you're working, you're going to be talking about either a promotion or changing jobs, but there's a switch that's coming in your life and it feels positive. So I want to say this. It could be if it's not specifically connected to work, it could be a new partnership coming in where somebody is starting a business and they want you to kind of give them, you know, counseling or consultation on that. But there's something that's coming in October. Don't doubt who you are, because what they're telling me is you've always made the best of every situation.
1: Michelle, how does prayer work with an angel?
7: Yeah. So prayer is such a beautiful gift. And to me, it is energy. So if we are praying for someone who is in a challenging situation, we're kind of sending them love or energy. And when we're talking to our angels, if we're taking a prayerful form on that, we're sending them love and energy as we are asking for guidance or help on our journey.
1: You've got Paula in San Diego, California, west of the Rockies. Go ahead, Paula.
13: Hi, Michelle. I had a son who passed away when he was 28, and he committed suicide. And when he died, I sort of changed the trajectory of my life, and I've gone into a different career now, and it's been difficult because I'm like 108 years old and I'm changing my career with people who are 20 and 30. So I want to know if I'm on the right path. And
1: All right, we lost her phone right at the end. Go ahead. The angels clipped her phone.
7: Uh-oh. Okay, well, here's the thing, Paula. First of all, my heart is with you on that. And I do feel like you're on the right path for now, but it does feel like it's going to be shifting for you in the next 5 months. So I feel like there are going to be other opportunities that are brought to you. And the way that the angels are showing it to me, they're brought to you on like these beautiful golden or silver platter. So what that is giving me the idea of is that you're going to be given some gifts that you're not expecting coming up, but also you're going to be given some opportunities that are actually going to help your life make it easier.
1: Michelle, give out your website, would you please?
7: Yes, you can find me at michelleclaire.net. And thank you, George, so much for having me tonight. It's been an honor and a pleasure.
1: Keep in touch with us, okay? And keep those angels coming.
7: Absolutely.
1: It's Michelle Clare. Her website, again, is linked up at coasttocoastam.com. And her books include 101 Ways to Set Your Soul on Fire and 111 Angel Messages. For Dan Galante, Donna Walker, Tom Danheiser, Sue Trikas, Lex Lonehood, Sean Ladasur, Alec Fernandez, Tim Banal, George Knapp, Richard Serrett, and Connie Willis, I'm George Norrie, somewhere out there on Coast to Coast AM. We'll see you on our next edition. Until then, be safe, everyone.

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6: This was the sound heard by thousands across New England Saturday afternoon. NASA confirming to ABC News that sonic boom, shaking homes from Massachusetts to New Hampshire, was a fireball traveling at roughly 75,000 miles per hour that fragmented midair 40 miles high.
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8: From ABC News, I'm Sherry Preston. New details in that fatal ICE shooting of a Mexican man in Houston this week. Homeland Security officials telling ABC News the husband and father was not the target of the federal operation prompting officers to try to stop his vehicle.
9: Undocumented migrants are humans.
10: His son's calling for an independent investigation, saying their father was doing nothing illegal and would have complied had he known the men in unmarked vehicles were officers. The agents were not wearing body cams. A Homeland Security spokesperson is blaming Democrats and the partial government shutdowns for the delay in issuing them to officers.
8: ABC's Lana Moise. A new report revealing a possible reason that President Trump didn't take his brand new Air Force One when he left the NATO summit in Turkey. Details from ABC's Karen Waugh.
11: The Wall Street Journal reporting Israel recently shared intelligence with the U.S. about a new Iranian plot to assassinate President Trump. At the NATO summit in Turkey earlier this week, Trump spoke about Iranian threats against him.
12: They want to take out the U.S. leader, me. I'm on every list.
11: Those comments came shortly before the president departed Turkey in the older Air Force One plane instead of the newly retrofitted jet gifted by Qatar. Earlier this week, sources told ABC News the Secret Service urged the president to make the switch.
8: After 2 days of back-and-forth air attacks between the U.S. and Iran, a U.S. official says technical talks continue over nuclear issues. Democrats hoping to take back control of the U.S. Senate, focusing on the state of Maine, where candidate Graham Plattner has suspended his campaign after accusations of sex assault.
13: Seven candidates already running to replace him. Some, like former state Senate President Troy Jackson, a logger, hoping to inherit Plattner's working-class mantle.
14: What they consider a pickup truck progressive.
13: Democrats already eager to shift their focus from Plattner's scandals to Republican Senator Susan Collins.
8: That's ABC's Jay O'Brien in Washington. You're listening to ABC News.
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17: 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Traffic back to normal today on I-295 after two separate four-vehicle crashes snarled rush hour traffic north of Portland Thursday afternoon. Police say the first crash was near the Bucknam Road exit where there were no injuries, but as traffic slowed, police say there was another, a second four-vehicle crash near mile marker 12 where one person was hospitalized with minor injuries. Left lane was closed for about 45 minutes while the vehicles were taken away, which led to stop-and-go traffic. Grand Platte appears to be waiting until the last second to officially leave the main U.S. Senate race. Platner has told staff he'll submit paperwork to drop out Monday, and that's the last day he can exit the race in order for Maine Democrats to choose a new nominee. Platner announced he would leave the contest this week and has been heavily criticized for the perceived arrogant tone of his message. He was under heavy pressure to step down after being accused of rape by an ex-girlfriend. Meanwhile, the Maine Democratic Party says candidates can now submit their declaration of intent to run for the U.S. Senate after Platner's exit. The party has also confirmed there will be a special 600-person nominating convention with 100 being existing party committee members. County committees, they will select the other 500 delegates. Candidates will present themselves at the convention, where one will be selected to run against Republican incumbent Susan Collins. Still not known, though, where or when that convention will take place. Two boaters are recovering after jumping into the water when their boat caught fire on Moosehead Lake near Sugar Island. Greenville firefighters found the boat fully engulfed in flames and determined it was a total loss. Both boaters were brought to safety by nearby boats. One suffered burn injuries while the other was taken to a hospital with non-life-threatening injuries. The Maine Recovery Access Project in Augusta is celebrating its one-year anniversary in connecting people with substance use treatment services. Executive Director Courtney Gary Allen says they've connected more than 100 people with treatment or housing.
18: It's a really big milestone that our community kind of rallied together to find a solution to the real problems facing Maine around substance use and homelessness in our communities, and we've been able to give a place for people to be.
17: CBS 13 News reports Maine Recovery Access has also hosted hundreds of recovery meetings attended by more than 5,000 people. Accurate forecast, Joe Lundberg.
19: Times of sun and clouds today, quite warm and humid with a stray shower. Most of the day will be dry, the high 86. Tonight will turn out mainly clear and more comfortable, low 61. Pleasant tomorrow with sunshine and a few clouds and lower humidity, high 83.
17: 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Next high tide of Portland Harbor is coming up at 7:29 this morning. 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

0: From Compass Media Networks, this is America's First News. 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
1: Tehran targets Trump. Good morning, I'm Gordon Deal, along with Nicole Murray on this Friday, July 10th. Glad you could be with us. Here's what we have for you this hour.
2: Reports say Israel warned the U.S. about Iran hatching a fresh assassination plot for President Trump.
1: Officials say the Mexican man killed by a federal agent in Houston was not the focus of an ICE operation.
2: With Democrats hoping to make inroads in the Senate, the party is split over how to replace candidate Graham Plattner in Maine.
1: And how did online job descriptions suddenly become paragraphs long?
3: It is true. These job descriptions are getting longer. They're job titles are getting longer by word. Character count of job descriptions is going up. The number of skills required, and then there's skills preferred, the requirements that people want. There's so many more bullet points.
1: Amanda Hoover at Business Insider on job descriptions becoming longer than receipts from CVS. Multiple outlets say Israel has warned the U.S. about a fresh Iranian plan to kill President Trump. The Wall Street Journal was first to report it. We get more from this morning's Dom Savino.
4: Iran for years has vowed openly to retaliate against Trump for the assassination of Qasem Soleimani, who was a top general in the Islamic Revolutionary Guard Corps. He was taken out in Trump's first term. At the recent NATO summit in Turkey's capital, the president alluded to threats to his life, saying, quote, "They want to take out the U.S. leader, me." Over the weekend, crowds of Iranians called for Trump's death during funeral proceedings for the slain supreme leader, Ayatollah Ali Khamenei, who was killed at the start of the war. Gordon?
1: Thank you, Dom. CNN cites a source saying the Israeli report could be an effort to sway Trump's decision-making as he weighs whether to intensify American military action against Iran. Homeland Security says a Mexican man living in the U.S. illegally who was fatally shot by an Immigration and Customs Enforcement agent was not the person the feds had been targeting in Houston. Authorities say the man, Lorenzo Araujo, was fatally shot by an ICE agent after allegedly trying to run over that agent. Federal officers had been looking for a Guatemalan man who they believed was in the passenger seat of a van being driven by Araujo. Araujo's son, also Lorenzo, said his father was a home builder who had lived in the U.S. for more than 35 years and was in the process of obtaining a work permit.
5: Undocumented people live in constant fear of getting picked up by any law enforcement agency, just for the fear of getting sent back to wherever they're from.
1: DHS says the federal agents weren't wearing body-worn cameras during Tuesday's incident. Lawmakers in Washington want to know why. The deadly shooting has sparked protests in Houston, with hundreds of people marching Wednesday through the neighborhood where the incident occurred. Former U.S. Olympic canoeist David Hearn has pleaded not guilty in connection with allegations of damage to the Lincoln Memorial reflecting pool. He appeared in D.C. Superior Court yesterday following a grand jury indictment on a single count of destruction of property after he was accused of causing more than $1,000 in damage to the pool. Hearn's attorney, Norm Eisen.
6: If Mr. Hearn can be charged with a felony for touching the reflecting pool, every American is at risk.
1: The judge released Hearn on his own recognizance. His next hearing will be August 5th. The reflecting pool turned green and pieces of the liner started bubbling up to the surface after it was painted last month. It was plagued with algae and peeling paint after the renovation. President Trump shifted the blame to vandals without providing evidence. Hearn was among those arrested. Federal prosecutors have also charged three other individuals with destruction of property for allegedly removing pieces of blue paint from the site. If you've missed anything from today's show, by the way, you can stream or download the podcast. 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

0: We don't take sides. We deliver the information you need to start your day. 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
1: Thanks for spending time with us. Democrats are scrambling to stave off disaster in the pivotal Maine Senate race as the fallout from the exit of Graham Plattner amid allegations of sexual assault threatens to intensify simmering shifts within the party. Here's Sabrina Rodriguez, political reporter at The Wall Street Journal. Sabrina, what's happening?
2: Yeah, so Gordon, the short answer is what a mess. We are seeing a mess really playing out in this Maine Senate race. For a while now, we've seen sort of this progressive versus establishment fight that's happening that we're seeing play out in Democratic primaries across the country. Now, the latest example where we're seeing this debate playing out is now with Plattner out, there's this big debate about who will be the Democratic nominee for the Senate race. For, you know, more establishment centrist Democrats, they're viewing this as an opportunity to get a reset, the opportunity to potentially put in a nominee that's more aligned with them, more centrist in their policy approach. But progressives are really trying to push forward that even though all of this has happened with Plattner and then the questions around his character and the allegations against him, that they still should be putting forth a candidate. They should still have as a nominee someone who is sort of in that populist, progressive left side of the party. So it's the latest, you know, battlefront for Democrats here. But I think the backdrop is really important, which is that the Maine Senate race is considered one of the most competitive in the country, with Susan Collins being viewed as the most vulnerable Republican in the United States Senate. So this is one where they have to figure it out quickly if they have any hopes of keeping this competitive heading to November.
1: It sounds like a similar battle that Republicans have at times, and that's, well, the candidate can win the primary, but can the candidate win the general election?
2: Yes, and that is a central question right now for Democrats. We've seen progressives make very big inroads in deep blue districts, just like we saw a couple weeks ago in the New York Democratic primary, where, you know, three progressive left and two specifically Democratic socialist candidates won Democratic primaries. So you see these victories popping up across the country. But heading to November, the big test is if you have a progressive left candidate like Plattner, or in the Michigan Senate primary as well, there's that debate playing out right now. There's a big question of can progressives win in a general election, and particularly in competitive parts of the country.
1: Yeah, we're speaking with Sabrina Rodriguez, political reporter at The Wall Street Journal. The story is called Graham Plattner Succession Crisis Lays Bare Democrats' Deep Divisions Ahead of Midterms. So I guess talk about the top candidates here who are lining up to try to be now the new Senate nominee for the Senate in Maine.
2: I mean, it's a lot of folks at this point. You know, we don't have yet a specific number of people and stuff, because people are sort of, you see Democrats doing the lobbying and the internal jockeying right now. Some of the ones who are being talked about the most are the former governor candidates who just went through a primary, who, you know, have already been on the airwaves in Maine and are being considered potential good candidates because they already have built some name recognition. So some of those folks include Nirav Shah, who was former director of the Maine Center for Disease Control and Prevention. He's sort of positioning himself. You witnessed the jockeying happening, too, of these folks trying to position themselves to be, you know, somewhat progressive or being able to capture some of the grassroots excitement that Plattner had. The same thing with Shenna Bellows, who's the current Maine Secretary of State. And you see the progressive choice.

0: right now is his name's Troy Jackson, and he was the former state senate president. He already, you see some of that, you know, Our Revolution, the group that was founded by Bernie Sanders after his first presidential run, and other progressive groups are lining behind him. But right now it's a question just of what the process is going to look like. This is very uncharted territory for Democrats in Maine. They're trying to figure out what the process is going to look like for how they pick the next nominee. They obviously want it to be transparent and fair and an open process, but how you do that in a short amount of time is certainly a tough one.
1: And they've got till July 27. Is that the date kind of circled on the calendar right now?
0: Yes, they have just a few weeks. July 27th is the cutoff. So between now and then, they need to have, you know, laid out and completed a process where they select that person they're putting on the ballot.
1: How key is this race, broadly speaking, in that battle for the Senate, Sabrina?
0: It's absolutely crucial. I mean, it's the one that Democrats view as their best shot. This is, Susan Collins, for reference, is the only Republican to represent a state that Kamala Harris won in the 2024 election. So this one is sort of the viewed as the no-brainer. Democrats need to flip four seats to be able to get a Senate majority. Now, there's a mix of other states in the mix. You know, we talk a lot about North Carolina. We talk about Ohio. We talk about, you know, the Michigan, and where they need to hold that Democratic seat. But Maine has been viewed sort of as low-hanging fruit.
1: Thanks, Sabrina. Sabrina Rodriguez, political reporter at the Wall Street Journal. 19 minutes after the hour on This Morning, America's First News. Here's Nicole Murray.
2: And now, the three big things you need to know. Number one.
3: A new report says that Israel shared new intelligence with the U.S. that it said indicated a fresh Iranian plot to kill President Trump. That's from the Wall Street Journal. Iran for years has vowed to openly retaliate against Trump for the assassination of a top general in the Islamic Revolutionary Guard during the president's first term.
2: Number two.
3: A Department of Homeland Security official says the man fatally shot during a traffic stop by an ICE officer in Houston this week was not the original target. The man's son, Lorenzo Salgado, spoke with ABC News.
4: He was a law-abiding citizen. My dad was a hardworking man, a family man, who wanted nothing more than to put food on the table and to watch his sons achieve the American dream.
3: Salgado's family and local officials are demanding an independent investigation into the fatal shooting of Lorenzo Arahu.
2: Number three.
3: U.S. Olympic canoeist David Hearn has pleaded not guilty in connection with allegations of vandalism to the Lincoln Memorial reflecting pool. His attorney, Norm Eisen.
5: This indictment reflects the administration's effort to scapegoat Davey and to shift blame for their own failures.
3: Hearn is being charged with destruction of property after he was accused of causing more than $1,000 in damage to the pool. His next hearing is August 5th. A 22-year-old pilot in Argentina was forced to land the plane she was training in alone after her instructor allegedly jumped mid-air to his death. The student had a license but not enough flight hours. Ministry leader Victor Marx has won the Republican primary for governor of Colorado, setting up a general election matchup with State Attorney General Phil Weiser, the Democratic nominee. Marx on issues facing the state.
6: Colorado is not the way our founding fathers envisioned it 150 years ago. Life is too expensive. Housing is out of reach. And too many communities feel less safe.
3: If Marx wins, he would be the first Republican governor in Colorado in 20 years. France over Morocco in the quarterfinals of the World Cup. The call on Telemundo as Kylian Mbappe scored the first goal of the match. The final score, 2-0. France will either face Spain or Belgium in the semifinals in Dallas on Tuesday.
1: So the announcer was saying it was a goal?
3: Just to be clear, yeah, yes, yes, yeah. In case you missed that.
1: Sometimes you can't tell. Wow. Wow.
3: Oh,
1: by the way, I know you were saying to me before the show, like, what a disappointment Morocco has been in this tournament.
3: Yeah, man. Terrible. I was disappointed in the performance.
1: And semifinalists last year, just haven't been able to get it done. I know
3: you're
1: disappointed.
3: Who are you rooting for?
1: I'm not rooting for anybody now. I hope they all lose. The U.S. is out.
3: Oh, man.
1: 22 minutes after the hour.
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6: 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Scrolling through LinkedIn, it's easy to find job descriptions that rival CVS receipts. With so many responsibilities, they're split under several subheads. Does it have to be this complicated? Here's Amanda Hoover, senior correspondent at Business Insider. Amanda, what have you found?
7: Yeah, what we found, it seems anecdotal, right? Anybody that's been scrolling through LinkedIn, looking at jobs, is probably saying, oh my gosh, they want me to read all this. There's so much information here. There's so many requirements. But what I found from gathering data from various job boards is that it is true. These job descriptions are getting longer. Their job titles are getting longer by word. Character count of job descriptions is going up. The number of skills required, and then there's skills preferred, the requirements that people want. There's so many more bullet points, and there's all these sections under a lot of job descriptions. Not all, but it doesn't take that long if you just start searching various job titles on somewhere like LinkedIn to find these, where the job description has grown and seemingly the expectations for what one person would be doing in this job have grown.
6: Yeah. Is this all about, the general counsel getting involved here and making sure that specific descriptions have been laid out so employees don't come back and sue when they get fired for being incompetent? what is this about?
7: There could be some of this that is padding in, you know, regulatory frameworks and things like that. But more so what it seems to be is two things, and AI is behind both of them. Basically, no one's writing these job descriptions anymore. So it's likely that a hiring manager has maybe taken a past job description, or maybe even taken a job description of that role from a different company, thrown it into ChatGPT and been like, add these things. So you see all these bullet points. We know that AI loves to make a long bulleted list. It's not a very succinct communicator. So they're kind of ballooning in that way. But the flip side of this is some of these tasks are potentially being added because AI is really changing what is expected of an individual in the workplace. Everybody's told, you know, you can do more with less. So perhaps some of these are, this used to be two roles, and they're saying, well, with AI, maybe we can just have one person do it. And they're slamming all of these expectations into one role. Or it could be that

0: you know, we hear a lot that AI is going to change your job so much. Well, what is a job going to look like in 6 months, in a year? When you're hiring somebody, you expect to employ them for that long. So you want to know that. So it could also be that in some cases, hiring managers are putting a long laundry list of expectations and tasks and desired skills into this job description, hoping that they can find a unicorn. They can do all of them if needed.
1: Yeah, geez. We're speaking with Amanda Hoover, senior correspondent at Business Insider. The story is called How Job Descriptions Got Longer Than CVS Receipts. So, I mean, you may have covered it there, but you said in the story that the job hunt is broken. Is everything we just described part of that, or is it something more?
0: Yeah, it's been, I think that this is the latest iteration of the way that AI has upended the job hunt. For years, there's been, even before ChatGPT was popular and most of us had access to consumer AI tools, recruiters and hiring managers in HR were using AI. They were using it to evaluate candidates, and this led to candidates feeling really frustrated, not knowing how to break through. Once people had things like ChatGPT, they were using it to tailor their resumes perfectly to a job description, to write cover letters. They were applying to more and more jobs. That became more frustrating to recruiters.
1: All right. Thanks, Amanda. Amanda Hoover, senior correspondent at Business Insider. 30 minutes now after the hour on This Morning, America's First News.
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3: This is a Bloomberg Money Minute. Pepsi says high gas prices have shoppers buying fewer snacks. The owner of Frito-Lay has been working to boost sales of its salty snacks and saw some signs of a rebound earlier this year after slashing prices. But Pepsi says that momentum slowed down last quarter as its North American business delivered softer than expected results. Shares fell more than 3% yesterday. Staying with trading, chipmakers powered a rebound on Wall Street on Thursday. The tech-heavy Nasdaq led the way, rising 1.3%. The Dow gained 139 points. This morning, all eyes are on the Middle East. Talks between the U.S. and Iran are continuing despite a flare-up in fighting. S&P futures are down 13 points. Dow futures are rising 35. That said, the Iran war continues to rattle the real estate market. According to Freddie Mac, mortgage rates have climbed to 6.49%. High borrowing costs are a big part of what's holding home buyers back. Courtney Donahoe, Bloomberg Radio.
4: ABC News, I'm Sherry Preston. Every part of the continental U.S. has had its turn under the heat dome, and it's still stiflingly hot in Europe as well, possibly record-breaking temperatures today. Even in Billings, Montana this weekend, the heat index could hit 110 degrees. A wildfire in southern Spain has now killed at least 11 people, making it one of the country's deadliest on record. As though soaring temperatures grip much of that country, several victims were found in burnt-out vehicles. Days of a retaliatory strikes against Iran. And as for discussions on a ceasefire right now,
5: a White House official says the U.S. is committed to finding a resolution. And technical talks with Iran are still ongoing despite days of back and forth attacks.
4: ABC's Karen Waugh in Washington. The Harris County DA's office in Texas says it plans to independently investigate the fatal shooting of a Mexican national who was killed by ICE officers in Houston. They say it was self-defense. Homeland Security now saying the man killed was not the target of their investigation. This is ABC News.
6: 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So far, seven Democrats have announced they're seeking the U.S. Senate nomination after Graham Platner's exit this week over rape charges. Three of the candidates fell short in last month's primary election for governor. They include Secretary of State Shannon Bellows, former Senate President Troy Jackson, and former CDC Director Dr. Nirav Shah. Also running are businessman Dan Cleban, political operative Jordan Wood, write-in candidate Andrea LaFlame, and social worker Paige Loud. Whoever is chosen going to face Republican incumbent Senator Susan Collins in November's election. Graham Plattner's controversial and decision to suspend his campaign are sparking reaction from Maine Republicans. Maine GOP Communications Director Christina Parker says Plattner would have been long gone in any GOP race long ago.
7: Even after just the Nazi tattoo or some of the stuff on Reddit, it's like, it's so abhorrent. Graham Plattner has failed almost every single test of character over the last couple months, and that's not something that we stand for at the Maine Republican Party.
6: CBS 13 News reports the Republican State Party chairman has condemned Plattner's nomination and says Democrats are completely stained by his candidacy. Democrats are pointing to State Representative Lucas Lanigan, who faces felony domestic violence charges. An underage person faces charges for a burglary at a Westbrook business. Police were sent to Duck Pond Variety, where there were signs of forced entry and stolen items. Police say they were looking for two suspects captured on video. They say two suspects have been identified and a minor has been charged. Active with the forecast now, and Joe Lundberg.
8: Times of sun and clouds today, quite warm and humid with a stray shower. Most of the day will be dry, the high 86. Tonight will turn out mainly clear and more comfortable, low 61. Pleasant tomorrow with sunshine and a few clouds and lower humidity, high 83.
6: 69 in Portland at 534. 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
1: Thanks for being with us. Welcome into Friday, July 10th. Gordon Deal with Nicole Murray. Some of our top stories and headlines. Israel warns the U.S. about a new assassination plot against President Trump by Iran. Authorities say the Mexican man fatally shot by an ICE agent in Houston was not the original target. Wall Street Journal says Netflix is considering adding live channels and bundling to boost subscriber engagement. Men's semifinals at Wimbledon today. Spain versus Belgium in the World Cup quarterfinals. And the North Carolina woman who survived 9 days lying alone in her bathtub after a fall, barely able to move. Her story in about 20 minutes. Is it worth the expense for cities that host World Cup games like Miami, Houston, or Seattle? Here's Victor Matheson, sports economics professor at the College of the Holy Cross in Massachusetts. Victor, how do you see it?
9: So in general, this has probably been a pretty good deal for cities, especially in the United States, where we didn't have to spend a lot to actually host this event. But of course, like everything, whether something's worth it depends on how much you spent on it. Numbers coming out of Vancouver, for example, suggest it spent $700 million hosting the event. There's no way for a city like Vancouver spending that sort of money that it makes any sense. And of course, go back 4 years ago and Qatar spent something like $200 or $300 billion on that. And of course, there's no way an event makes sense with that sort of monetary outlay.
1: Okay. So since you referenced Vancouver, when you compare Canada, the sites in the U.S., the three in Mexico, I think that was Mexico City, Guadalajara, Monterrey, does the U.S. necessarily do better than the other two co-hosts?
9: Yeah, the reason the United States did so well compared especially to its neighbors to the north is that the United States has a bunch of infrastructure, particularly sports infrastructure, already in place, right? We've got these huge NFL stadiums, brand new in lots of cases, like in L.A., pretty new facilities in Seattle and in Dallas and in Houston. So we didn't have to spend hundreds of millions of dollars on new stadiums like they needed to do in Qatar or in Canada or in Brazil, 12 years ago. So, when you've got everything in place, you have airports, you have hotels, you have transportation, you have security already in place. You can get this thing done for, a couple tens of millions or maybe $100 million of spending, as opposed to hundreds of millions or billions of dollars of spending. And then all of a sudden, an event like this really does start to make some sense.
1: FIFA does well, what, with corporate sponsorships or more ticket prices? Which one?
9: So, having been to some games this time, I can tell you that FIFA has done very well with the ticket prices this year. They're certainly going to make something like 5 or 10 times as much on tickets as they ever have before, because they have instituted dynamic pricing and squeezed all the money out of ticket sales that they possibly can. They make obviously a huge amount of money from international corporate sponsorships. And of course, if you're watching on TV, right, those are gigantic media rights as well. In total, FIFA stands to make somewhere between 10 and $12 billion on this event. Host cities don't fare so well, but FIFA certainly is making out extremely well.
1: We're speaking with Victor Matheson, sports economics professor at the College of the Holy Cross in Worcester, Massachusetts. What about, I don't know, PR for the United States here? It did seem like on social media that lots of Europeans in particular seem to be loving American culture.
9: Right. There was some worry that, you know, the United States standing in the world would really dissuade a bunch of people from coming. And that maybe was, in fact, the case. But those folks who did come have really enjoyed the event, right? They've discovered that the United States is a really good host. Our big cities have a lot to offer, and we're really quite a friendly country in general. So no matter what foreign visitors thought maybe of our federal government, they certainly liked Americans when they got here. They loved Waffle House. They loved ranch dressing. They loved Americans in general, and so that's great. They did not love, the United States government interfering with FIFA and getting a red card overturned. And so, you know, that may have soured some of the experience and some of the goodwill we've earned. But boy, did they love a lot of things that we in America take for granted, our freedom and our ranch dressing.
1: If I can introduce this into the conversation, my guest, Victor Matheson, former MLS referee. So since you brought it up, is that a red card or not against Flo Balogun?
9: So here, that's a really difficult case here. There's no doubt that that was a serious foul that could lead to injury of the opposing player. And so it's every reason to believe that should be a red card. That being said, we know that was just a regular soccer play, and sometimes regular soccer plays endanger the opponent in the way. So this is one where there's a lot of strong opinions both ways. Me personally, I thought that was not a red card, but it was certainly plausible enough that there. I didn't see any reason for FIFA to overturn it, and I think that did give that kind of bad luck, kind of united the world against that. And you know, in some ways, it's better to lose with honor than win and being perceived as breaking the rules to do it.
1: Thanks, Victor. Victor Matheson, sports economics professor at the College of the Holy Cross. 20 minutes now in front of the hour on This Morning, America's First News. Coming up next, how does a wedding guest show up to the wrong church?
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1: Thanks for being with us. 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
3: Good morning, Gordon. Have you ever ignored that sinking suspicion? Something's wrong until it hits you in the face that you were right all along. Because that's what happened to this man who became an accidental wedding crasher. He's Darius Malone, a Gen Zer from Michigan. He made the brave decision to go to a college friend's wedding, even though, aside from the bride, he knew going in he would not know a single soul there. And boy, did that prove truer than he realized. Because the big day rolls around, Darius pulls up to the church. He slips into a pew in the back about 15 minutes early, very polite. He's looking around. There's no friendly faces, although that's not a surprise. Finally, the music starts. It's the bride's time to shine, the one person he knows. But then his heart sinks, because as Darius tells People magazine, that bride was obviously not his friend. He tried to swallow his panic. He thought it was a prank at first. But before too long, he realized that there were two, not one, but two churches next to the garage he had parked in, and he was at the wrong one. Some consolation, however, for our accidental wedding crasher. As he slipped out the back door to sprint to the other correct wedding, he had company, because there was another guy there who was at the wrong wedding as well, and he had even signed the wrong couple's guest book.
1: Jeez. Well, I was thinking, boy, what a dope this guy is. And then I thought, well, there are two churches nearby, and he doesn't know anybody.
3: Yeah.
1: And he hasn't seen his friend, and I think he was 27 years old, right? Probably hasn't seen her since graduation. We can assume that was 5 years ago. Were they really that close to begin with? Like, maybe he shouldn't have gone.
3: He didn't even know the groom.
1: Yeah, that's what I mean. He knew nobody except the bride.
3: Yeah.
1: Weird.
3: He said that he was, you know, honored, happy to receive the invite.
1: Sure.
3: Wanted to be there to support her.
1: Of course.
3: But, yes. This is a storm of unfortunate events for this guy.
1: Oh, man. I cannot imagine, though, what that must have felt like when he realized he was in the wrong spot, and that was not her.
3: This is like peak mortifying moment, right?
1: But he had
3: there.
1: Company.
3: Yeah, that makes it a lot better, I think.
1: You know what, though? This is one of those things, I'm comfortable saying it. Men would get that wrong more so than women, right? You're nodding, you know.
3: I knew you were going there, 100%. It was two men running out the back door. Mm-hmm. Well, Gordon, also, there are just some world records that seem ripe for the breaking. We talk about them a lot here on the Mic Drop. And after today's show, we're going to take a shot at this one. For the moment, however, let's give flowers to a Chicago man. He set the world record for the fastest 10 meters, or about 33 feet, while holding a balloon between his knees. Sam Farber was able to shuffle his way to the finish line in exactly 3.5 seconds. Sam approached his world record feat with a sort of new approach to the category, because he hopped his way across the finish line, all with a smile across his face. That is, until he finds out This Morning with Gordon Deal stole his record.
1: Oh, yeah. 3.5 seconds.
3: Yes.
1: To go 33 feet. That's, I don't know. It's kind of impressive, actually.
3: Yeah?
1: I think so. Right. With a balloon between your knees?
3: All right. I feel like if you get a couple good hops right off the jump, no pun intended,
1: and
3: I feel like you're set.
1: Yeah? All right, you go for it.
3: Yeah.
1: I'll follow you.
3: Okay.
1: 13 minutes now in front of the hour.
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1: Thanks for spending time with us. Summer vacations are in full swing, as you know, but travelers heading to some of the nation's busiest destinations may want to pack an extra dose of caution. Orkin's 2026 Bed Bug Cities list has been released, ranking the U.S. cities with the highest rate of bed bug infestations. Orkin said increased travel and high turnover at hotels, apartments, and other accommodations can create more opportunities for bed bugs to spread. Several popular vacation destinations climbed the rankings or made their debut, including Tampa, Florida, and Myrtle Beach, South Carolina. Ohio was the most heavily represented, with six cities appearing in the top 50, including Cincinnati, Cleveland, Columbus, Youngstown, Dayton, and Toledo. Nashville and Oklahoma City each climbed 10 spots, while Tampa, Kansas City, and Myrtle Beach entered the top 50 for the first time. 8 minutes in front of the hour on This Morning. Once again, here's Nicole Murray.
30: And now, the three big things you need to know. Number one.
31: The Wall Street Journal reports that Israel shared new intelligence with the U.S. that says Iran had devised a plan to assassinate President Trump. Iran for years had vowed revenge against Trump for the assassination of a top general in the Islamic Revolutionary Guard during the president's first term.
30: Number two.
31: Tyler Robinson, the 23-year-old man accused of assassinating conservative political activist Charlie Kirk, allegedly said he wished, quote, he hadn't done it the day after the shooting. That's according to a video interview with his roommate, Lance Twiggs.
32: I just asked him in person if what he said was true the night before, and he said it was. I started crying a little bit and said he wishes he hadn't done it.
31: Officials say Twiggs was also Robinson's romantic partner.
30: Number three.
31: A family's 4th of July outing took a frightening turn when a bear charged at a father outside his Lake Tahoe, California vacation home. Cortland Kowerwitz said his nearby bear spray saved his life.
2: Wasn't a lot of options if I didn't have that bear spray.
31: In other news, a total of 8 men have been indicted for their alleged roles in the plot to attack a UFC event at the White House last month. Officials say the men allegedly wanted to use drones to create a diversion and then use snipers to attack attendees fleeing from the South Lawn. A man has been arrested after he allegedly threw Molotov cocktails at 2 different houses of worship and another building in Queens, New York. No one was hurt and there was no significant damage to the building.

0: buildings. The White House says the Trump administration has forced out the three remaining members of an independent bipartisan commission that supports states in administering their elections. The move has been criticized by Democrats and voting rights advocates. New research says that Americans are more likely to place a bet than read a book. Data says that in 2024, 28% of Americans read for pleasure. Meanwhile, 57% of Americans placed a bet in 2025.
1: Whoa.
0: Yeah.
1: It's not even close.
0: No, it is not even close.
1: Wow.
0: Are you a gambler? Do you have that, you know, do you have that in you?
1: I am way too cheap and way too dumb to place a bet and expect to win.
0: Oh, I'm...
1: You?
0: I'm into blackjack. Nothing wrong with a little gamble. Yeah, nothing wrong with a little gamble here and there.
1: Okay.
0: So thrilling. Like, you put it on the table and it's like, let's go.
1: I understand that. Would you say, like, over the course of your blackjack career, you're up or down?
0: Oh, I'm up right now.
1: Do you split?
0: Yeah, yeah.
1: Yeah, you split?
0: Yeah, when the cards are there. Look at you knowing terms. I'm impressed.
1: Okay. You're up 200. Do you walk away?
0: Depends how long I've been playing for.
1: 2 hours.
0: Yeah, I'll walk away.
1: Right.
0: Yeah, I'll walk away.
1: 6 minutes now in front of the hour.
2: The board recommends approving.
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13: This is the Bloomberg Business of Entertainment Report. LeBron James's 8-year run with the Los Angeles Lakers is over, with the NBA star telling the team he'll play a record-extending 24th NBA season elsewhere. Bloomberg's Randall Williams talks more about the business impact of the departure.
14: Really, from an ownership level and from a management level, Lakers management has mismanaged the entire team from the moment that 2020 championship was won. And so since then, I think he's done as much as he could. You have people calling it a Mickey Mouse championship. They never got a parade.
13: When it comes to his salary,
14: there are going to be fans out there that are going to say that he could have taken a pay cut. Yes, but he was still playing at an elite level. So why would you take a pay cut, especially at the later years of your career, when you're going, this is probably going to be one of the only times you're making $60 million that's guaranteed on the court. And so I don't think the Lakers organization truly appreciated him for what he was, just because their superstars of the past were different.
13: Lisa Mateo, Bloomberg Radio.
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1: Pleasure with us. An elderly woman in Western North Carolina was getting ready for bed June 1st when one backward step changed everything. 82-year-old Joan Rivett fell into her bathtub. The injury hurt her back, leaving her unable to climb over the side of the tub. Her phone was not nearby. She lives in a single-family home on a mountain west of Asheville, so nobody could hear her yelling for help. As time waned, she realized she would need to drink, but the faucet was at the far end of the tub, out of reach. She figured out how to turn it on with her foot, splashed water up to her face to drink. 9 days later, first responders found her in the bathtub of her home in Clyde after Rivett's brother asked neighbors to check on her. After a hospital stay, she's now going through physical therapy to get confidently back on her feet. Wow. For Nicole Murray and Dom Savino, I'm Gordon Deal. Thanks for listening to This Morning, America's First News.

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3: From ABC News, I'm Sherry Preston. The U.S. and Iran said to be continuing technical talks on a nuclear program and possible ceasefire amid renewed airstrikes all week long.
4: On the final day of a six-day funeral for former Iranian Supreme Leader Ayatollah Khamenei, who was killed in a joint U.S.-Israeli airstrike at the start of the war, massive crowds of mourners filled the streets, some chanting threats against the president while carrying banners reading, "We will kill Trump." The Wall Street Journal reporting, Israel recently shared intelligence with the U.S. about a new Iranian plot to assassinate President Trump.
3: ABC's Karen Waugh in Washington. The Harris County, Texas District Attorney's Office says it will investigate the ICE-involved shooting of a man in Houston who was Homeland Security now saying he was not the target of agents who pulled him over.
5: A Homeland Security official saying 52-year-old Lorenzo Salgado Araujo resembled the target, and officers then initiated the vehicle stop. ICE has said he didn't follow verbal commands and tried to run over an officer. Agents firing in what ICE says was self-defense, hitting him. He later died in the hospital.
3: ABC's Lana Moise, Salgado's family disputes that version of events. It could be another record-breaking hot, hot, hot weekend, says ABC meteorologist Jeff Smith.
6: An extreme heat dome forming, and that means possibly record-breaking temperatures. Billings, Montana, if it gets up to 110 on Sunday, that would actually be your all-time record high. Meanwhile, the heat continues in a big way. Las Vegas, Palm Springs, Phoenix, heat warnings in effect in those areas from California all the way up to Montana.
3: The heat also blanketing Europe. At least 12 people have died in a wildfire in southern Spain. That parasitic outbreak growing in states across the country. The cyclosporiasis bug has infected over 1,200 people in Michigan alone. Health officials continue trying to identify the source. It can take weeks for symptoms to appear. 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
9: 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Graham Plattner appears to be waiting until the last second to officially leave the main U.S. Senate race. Plattner has told staff he'll submit paperwork to drop out Monday. That's the last day he can exit the race in order for Maine Democrats to choose a new nominee. Plattner announced he would leave the contest this week and has been heavily criticized for the perceived arrogant tone of his message. He was under heavy pressure to step down after being accused of rape by an ex-girlfriend. The Maine Democratic Party says candidates can now submit their declaration of intent to run for the U.S. Senate seat after Plattner's exit. The party has also confirmed there will be a special 600-person nominating convention, with 100 being existing party committee members. County committees will select the other 500 delegates. Candidates will present themselves at the convention, where one will be selected to run against Republican incumbent Susan Collins. Still not known when or where that convention will take place. The current nominees include former Maine CDC Director Dr. Nirav Shah, who says he welcomes Plattner's supporters.
10: And we welcome your voices. This campaign represents the values that we all care about. Building a state and a country where everyone can get ahead, not just the privileged few.
9: CBS 13 News reports Shah lost his bid for governor, as did Shenna Bellows, who's also vying to take Plattner's place and picking up on Plattner's platform.
11: He had thousands of volunteers who were really excited about seeing change in Washington, who were sick of a weak Senate not standing up to Trump, not fighting for working class people.
9: Meanwhile, Plattner's controversies and decision to suspend his campaign are sparking reactions from Maine Republicans. Maine GOP Communications Director Christina Parker says Plattner would have been gone long ago in any GOP race.
12: Even after just the Nazi tattoo or some of the stuff on Reddit, it's like, it's so abhorrent. Graham Plattner has failed almost every single test of character over the last couple months. And that's not something that we stand for at the Maine Republican Party.
9: The Republican State Party chairman has condemned Plattner's nomination and says Democrats are completely stained by his candidacy. Democrats are pointing to GOP State Rep. Lucas Lanigan, who faces felony domestic violence charges. Traffic is back to normal today on I-295 after two separate four-vehicle crashes snarled rush hour traffic north of Portland Thursday afternoon. Police say the first crash was near the Bucknam Road exit, where there were no injuries, but as traffic slowed, police say there was a second four-vehicle crash near mile marker 12, where one person was hospitalized with minor injuries. The left lane was closed for about 45 minutes while the vehicles were taken away, which led to stop-and-go traffic. An underage person faces charges for a burglary at a Westbrook business. Police were sent to Duck Pond Variety, where there were signs of forced entry and stolen items. Police say they were looking for two suspects captured on video. They say two suspects have been identified and a minor has been charged. WGA News Time is 6:06. Checking the markets now. From yesterday, Thursday, Dow was up by 139, S&P higher by 60. NASDAQ was up by 336. Stock futures this morning, right now, the Dow in the positive, green by 63. S&P off by 7. NASDAQ is down by 122. Checking sports.
13: Yesterday in Chicago, a two-run homer in the fourth inning by Red Sox third baseman Caleb Durbin was enough for Boston to beat the White Sox 2-1 to complete their second straight three-game sweep in a row. Red Sox pitching dominated the series by allowing only two runs in 3 days. The Bo Sox will travel to New York to start a three-game set with the Mets tonight. The Portland Sea Dogs were beaten by the New Hampshire Fisher Cats 15-8. A five-run fourth and a six-run eighth for the Cats was the difference for the win. The same two teams back at it tonight. And tomorrow, the Hearts of Pine host the New York Cosmos in USL Cup play. Andy Mountain News Radio, WGAN.
9: Let's check the accurate forecast with Joe Lundberg.
14: Times of sun and clouds today, quite warm and humid with a stray shower. Most of the day will be dry, the high 86. Tonight will turn out mainly clear and more comfortable, low 61. Pleasant tomorrow with sunshine and a few clouds and lower humidity, high 83.
9: 69 in Portland at 6:08. 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Next high tide of Portland Harbor, that is coming up at 729 this morning, about an hour and a half off. I'm Jason Taylor, and you are listening to News Radio 98.5 FM and AM 560 WGAN.

0: 608 WGAN Morning News. I don't even remember what year. 2007?
1: 2007 yeah. We're doing.
0: 2007, yep. So we're back back all the way into the 2000s.
1: And you see where I pulled most of the rock songs that you would like. So I'm trying to tailor to what you're liking. And of course, it's on our Facebook page as well.
0: Once you get above the 90s,
1: yeah,
0: my taste becomes more important. Because there's no, it does, because there's a lot of crap. There's a lot of crap in the 2000s.
2: Oh.
0: And the 2010s, which we don't do. We don't go that high usually. Because it's too contemporary. It's too close.
1: Yeah.
2: You know, back in my growing up, or, you know, formative.
0: Back in my day? Did you almost just say that?
2: Yeah.
0: He almost just said it, ladies.
1: Back in my day.
0: Back in my day.
2: But I never walked to and from school all uphill and barefoot in 3 feet of snow. I never did that. And that's overrated, by the way, all that. But I'm going to tell you that you're talking about your bad mouthing, or you're critical of certain eras of music, like the aughts or whatever, 2010s. For me,
0: I think it's kind of one, though. I mean, like, I like the 50s and the 60s and the 70s and the 80s and the 90s. I like
2: well,
0: all those.
2: Because we, in my era. We looked at the 80s as kind of disposable and throwaway, a lot of it. And
0: Some of the nostalgia you have for 80s music today is more memory for a simpler time in your life than it is because, oh, that was amazing music.
2: Yeah.
0: It just is.
2: Yeah, that's okay. You get what I'm saying.
0: But I think you also do have a little bit more of a mature appreciation for some of that stuff. Like, you thought at the time it was kind of silly or stupid, and then, you know, when you're a little bit older, you're like, well, you know, maybe it actually had a little bit of merit to it.
2: Yep.
0: There's a little something like
2: 80s song boy, you know, let's listen to it now and I go, wow. That did not stand the test of time.
0: I'll give you one from the 80s.
2: That did not stand the test of time.
0: That did not? No. Actually, one that reversed. One that I didn't really care for all that much when I was a kid.
2: That you like now?
0: That I think is wonderful now. Take On Me by A-ha.
2: Oh, okay.
1: Great music video, too.
0: That's why I remember it.
1: Yeah.
0: You know, it's funny because my age is such that I was actually, I remember that more as an episode of Beavis and Butthead. Because Beavis and Butthead watched the A-ha music video and made fun of it. And I think that's what sticks in my head about that song. But of course, I did hear it in the 80s, too, when I was growing up.
2: Yeah.
0: And I did not at all care for it. It wasn't my bag, man, when I was like 8 or 9 or whatever I was listening to. at that time, but as I've grown older, you know, kind of appeals to me a little bit more. And they used to use it in Washington Nationals park,
2: okay,
0: as their seventh inning stretch song for like 2 or 3 years. So it was everybody would be partying down to A-ha, and I was like, all right, okay, I can get into this.
3: It's like elevator music.
2: I've got two observations.
4: Elevators suck.
2: Yeah, okay. I've got two observations on that. Music that grew on me, and then the opposite here. Aerosmith.
1: Yeah.
2: Never cared for them much back in college. I thought they were kind of crap.
0: And you now have some appreciation for them?
2: I have some, yeah.
0: Grown on you a little.
2: Yeah, I have respect for them, put it that way. And Journey also, a San Francisco band.
0: Journey's definitely one, yeah. Nobody really actually liked Journey back in the day.
2: In the 70s. Yeah, and
1: people didn't stop believing. So
0: you know what did Journey a lot of favors? Was bars. Karaoke and bars.
2: Yeah.
0: It's like you can sing that and it's kind of funny, and then people are like, well, maybe I actually like the song. I don't know. Yeah. Do I like the song or am I making fun of the song? I don't know.
2: Yeah, and the opposite for me would be the B-52's Love Shack.
0: You used to like it, now you don't?
2: Well, I never really thought. Well, see, they were kind of this hip sort of gay lesbian band from the 70s and 80s, early 80s. Then they got big, and that song just, oh, man.
0: That song did take the world on fire, that's for sure.
2: Yeah, for me, it's almost like, it's not fingernails on the chalkboard, but it's just not good. Mm. It's just so yesterday.
0: I'd like to be, you know, if I was on the B-52s, I'd like to be the guy in the back that just says stuff. Love Shack, baby.
1: Love.
0: All right. Well, happy Friday. Happy 2007 day. It is, of course, day 5 of our Grand Platner saga.
2: Yes, it is. Because it started Monday, didn't it? Yeah.
0: Yes. Let me go ahead and ask the newsman. Do I have more news to talk about here with the Grand Platner stuff? I do indeed. So we'll talk about more of that, obviously. I am getting a little tired of it, though. You know, because it is dominating coverage so much, there's nothing else. It was funny, I was talking to Montana Towers yesterday, who's going to be joining us at 7 o'clock, as Maine Policy Institute usually does. And I was like, so what do you want to talk about, buddy? And he's like, because, you know, we don't, with the MPI folks, we want to talk about, like, things that are more policy related or stuff going on in the legislature or a debate about something or whatever. And there's none of that happening because Graham Plattner is
2: sucking all the wind,
0: out of everything. And so none of those conversations are happening. So I've got stuff, but it was a challenge. Let me just say that, because it has so dominated everything this week.
2: Day five. I like that. And it's day five of all that. Now, it'll subside over the weekend, I'm going to guess.
0: Sure.
2: But then we'll be, the clock is on. The clock is ticking for the Democrats here and all that.
0: See, I disagree that it's going to go over the weekend. It's going to dissipate because of one of the stories that undoubtedly you have on your list here today, that Graham Plattner hasn't dropped out yet and isn't dropping out until Monday.
2: That led this morning.
0: Exactly.
2: Yeah, that was my lead story.
0: Indeed
2: yeah.
0: it did.
2: Yeah.
0: And it should have, because that's actually a story. So over the weekend, I'll tell you what's going to happen. You're going to have people that are like, okay, but is he really doing it? Is he really going to drop out? Because he said he's not going to do it until, like, basically the deadline on Monday. I bet you anything he's going to wait until, like, 4:55 or something like that on Friday to actually file the paperwork, because that's kind of what he promised his own people he would
2: do. Talk about making yourself, I'm just kind of watching and getting the reaction here from especially Democrats, making yourself persona non grata with everybody. Yep. Everybody, everybody, everybody, from Washington to the Democratic Party here to everybody in the state legislature here.
0: And do you need any more evidence that Matt was right all along, that the guy was a megalomaniac and completely narcissistic and everything is about him? Like, to honestly try to be dragging this out like this after you already promised you were going to be dropping out to, like, you know what he's doing. I mean, like, to explain this to anybody, if anybody's curious why this is happening. He has been attempting to have some sort of leverage over the selection process of who becomes the next nominee and how that is done and so on and so forth. And he doesn't have any. So, you know, when he quit, I think there was when he released that video, because he hasn't quit yet. He ultimately lost a lot of that leverage, because at that point, okay, now we get to replace him. Okay, the Democratic Party gets to choose how to do it, etc. So he, like, was out of manipulating the process,
2: which might explain with his ego why he's waiting until 4:55 on Monday.
0: Well, that's my point, is that what's the one point of leverage you still have, scaring them out of their minds that you might not actually do it, and trying to if you're the main Democratic Party and over the weekend you make the decision that says only a certain kind of person can be elected as a delegate and they have to have been party members for this month, for this long, and gone to this many events, or, you know, you get into some sort of, like, rulemaking process that would offend the Plattner people, Plattner himself. If you do that on Monday, do you think he drops out? Probably not. And he knows that. So what he's saying to himself is, if I just, until the last possible second, maintain my ability to tell them to screw, to pound sand, then they're going to have to try to suck up to me as much as possible until that point. And so I'm waiting as long as I have to wait.
2: Yeah, but it's all over by then. I mean, for him,
0: it's all just over. He's not going to be the candidate.
2: No, but I mean, but in the future, I mean, how many, he's burning bridges left and right here.
0: Sure, but how many bridges do you think really still existed? I mean, honestly, how many can you think, and I mean this, this is a serious question.
2: So why not go for the gusto?
0: Think through someone who has been accused of rape or murder or something really horrific, right? And has come back. Like, has come back. You know, somebody who had to, in disgrace, like, quit a race. And, there's plenty of people who have had to quit races and have tried, like, to make a political comeback. One that recently comes to mind is, like, Anthony Weiner, right? Anthony Weiner was sexting teenagers on Facebook.
2: Well,
0: and that's not great, obviously. But, like, he had to quit his race for, I think at that point, was he running for...
2: I can't remember. But really...
0: Mayor, I think, of New York City, I believe it was.
2: Well, I can name you one that...
0: But then he leaves for a few years, and then he attempts to make another comeback, and then gets caught sexting again, by the way.
2: Yeah, right.
0: But that's sexting. Like, that's not great, right?
2: Yeah, but look...
0: But rape.
2: But Donald Trump got reelected.
0: See, I knew you were going to do that. I mean, like, yeah. Do we really have to do that every single time?
2: Well, I mean,
0: the E. Jean Carroll case, you guys bring that up all the time. That was a civil trial with a standard of evidence which was preposterously low, and the judge in that case himself did not say that any rape
2: was
0: proven.
2: The jury got close to rape, holding him responsible for...
0: They held him financially responsible for...
2: Sexual abuse, could have been rape.
0: They didn't actually define what that was. And I'm not defending him because I'm sure that incident was something that was gross. Okay, I'm not doing that. But, like, that's not the same as what Graham Platner was just accused of doing. It is not. I'm sorry, it's not. It wasn't a drunken force your way into somebody's house.
2: He's been held liable. And apparently forced somebody to have sex with him in a dressing room in a department store.
0: Okay, I'm not getting into this.
1: Let me ask you this.
0: It's the de facto thing that everyone says, as if like Donald Trump is some sort of a case that proves the negative on every incident you could ever bring up about a Democrat and ever. All right, the circumstances around Trump are so unique and so odd that I don't think it is a corollary for literally anyone else on the planet Earth. Okay, people bring up the felonies, people bring up all this other stuff. Yeah. If you believe that the criminal justice system was fundamentally aligned against him and it was unfair and it was politically motivated and everything else, which it was, then you believe that most of that stuff is illegitimate. Not because you don't want to take seriously fraud, but prosecuting somebody for financial. You don't.
2: Well, I'm trying to.
0: The only people that don't agree with me on that are basically the people on the left that hate Donald Trump. People in the middle, people on the right, don't particularly buy the notion that, I mean, like, the financial fraud case was absolutely preposterous, and no one else on this planet has really ever been prosecuted in that way for that type of crime. It's just ridiculous. And so when you see that kind of stuff and you see it repeated over and over again, the seriousness with which you take those cases against him as some sort of indication of his character. I mean, like, put it to you this way. Graham Platner's personality and everything that you've seen over the course of the last year about him, would you or would you not agree that he has shown a proclivity for violence, a proclivity for anger, and a lot of stories about scared women who said that the guy was a misogynist treating them poorly? I mean, this is like dozens of people that have said this, and we've been watching him the whole time, and it's been clear as day that that's a personality type thing.
2: Sure.
0: Donald Trump has never drank alcohol because his brother died of alcoholism and it scared him, right? So he's not an alcoholic. There is zero, none, no evidence of any violent behavior in the past. He avoided joining the military. He didn't join like Graham Platner did because he wanted to kill people.
2: I'll give you that. Okay.
0: Okay.
2: That we know of, yes.
0: Well, sure, but there's no accusation that's ever been made that I've ever seen even assaulted a guy. Right. Like, there's none of that stuff. Which is one of the main reasons why, when you're talking about that particular case there, it sounds very weird and out of character. Whereas with Graham Platner, it sounds very in character, and it looks and feels like something
2: not the sexual behavior, impossible sexual violence.
0: Why do you say that with all the...
2: With Donald Trump's history?
0: Donald Trump has a history of womanizing. That is a very, very, very far, far cry from assaulting people and harming them.
2: What you're telling me is opinion, basically, and you're welcome to it. It's your show.
0: It's not an opinion.
2: Yes, it is. Because it isn't. Of course it is. Of course it is, Matt. Half the country disagrees with you on that.
0: Then, okay. Half the country has an irrational hatred of the man that is so insane that they will believe literally anything about him.
2: And that's an opinion on your part. I'm just telling you, he was held liable for sexual...
0: Go ahead. Be careful with how you characterize that case, because I know the case pretty well and what the judge said and what the jury actually ruled on.
2: Sexual abuse.
0: It was a civil case about the liability in that case. Let me put it to you this way. There was absolutely nothing about that case that said this person raped that person. That is not what that ruling said.
2: There was a judgment
0: in favor of E. Jean Carroll, which came from the jury's belief that they basically, the standard of evidence in that

0: One pleasant tomorrow with sunshine and a few clouds and lower humidity, high 83. I'm Matt Cuba, the meteorologist Joe Lundberg on Southern Maine's official weather station, News Radio 98.5 FM and AM 560 WGAN.
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4: Hey there, Delilah, I've got so much left to say. If every simple song I wrote to you would take your breath away, I'd write it all.
5: All right, so speaking of creepy relationships with women, look up the history of that song. So that guy who wrote it, who's singing it right now, this song is about, I think, an NCAA swimmer, something like that, that the guy was, like, creepily obsessed with and was, like, sending letters to. I think he met her once at a party, and it got a little weird. Let's just put it to that way. Just go check out the Wikipedia on it. I think her name was Delilah, actually. I think that was she was a swimmer or something. Anyway, volleyball player? I don't know. Let's go to the phones. John from Falmouth is with us next. John, what's going on?
6: Hey, Matt. Two things. First, ask Jason, how in the world is Trump supposed to defend himself when Carol couldn't even give a date or time, date and time on when that assault occurred?
5: Okay, so what second?
6: That tells you how good that case was. Also, I think if Flattner drops out, he's just added the moniker coward to his resume, too, because if everything he says about the establishment forcing him out and all these accusations are not true, then he's a coward if he drops out.
5: Well, you know, it is a fair point. Like, if you actually were innocent, right? I mean, I understand, you know, the political reality. And thanks for the call, John. I understand political reality and the need to, you know, bow to it because I'm just not going to win, right? But I would say that there would be a fair amount in a lot of people that would be so defiant about the fact that you didn't do anything that you would stay in, not out of spite necessarily, but out of some sort of a desire to almost publicly prosecute the case. Because here's one thing I will agree with, is none of this was adjudicated in the court of law, right? This is all the court of public opinion. And there is a little rank unfairness about that because there's no standards of evidence. There's no burden of proof. None of that stuff exists in this case. It's basically us making up our mind on whether or not we think it's fair or unfair or in character or out of character or whatever else. And so he's basically being thrown away based on that. So were you to actually be innocent, I think there'd be a very powerful motivation for you to use that campaign in the remaining 3 months or whatever to more or less prosecute the case in reverse and, you know, express doubt about it and so on and so forth. But he's, you know, he's supposedly he's quitting. I don't know. Supposedly he's quitting, but we'll keep talking about this coming up next.
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4: ABC News, I'm Sherry Preston. The man shot to death this week by federal agents in Houston had lived in the country for over 3 decades but was not documented. Homeland Security says the 52-year-old father of three was not the intended target of the operation that ended in his death. Renewed tensions between the U.S. and Iran as American airstrikes continue. ABC's Louis Martinez covers the Pentagon for us at ABC.
5: They've been targeting anti-missile sites. They've been targeting radar locations. They've been targeting storage locations that are all involved in those attacks against the commercial shipping in the Strait of Hormuz, which is what triggered this new round of back and forth between the United States and Iran.
4: The Wall Street Journal reporting on recent Israeli intelligence showing new Iranian plot to assassinate President Trump. Could be more record-breaking hot weather across the country this weekend. Every section of the continental U.S. has now experienced one of those sweltering heat domes, another heat wave in Europe as well. This is ABC News.
6: 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As we start off right now, Graham Plattner appears to be waiting until the last second to officially leave the Maine U.S. Senate race. Now, Plattner has told his staff he'll submit paperwork to drop out Monday, which is the last day he can exit the race in order for Maine Democrats to choose a new nominee. Plattner announced he would leave the contest this week and has been heavily criticized for the perceived arrogant tone of his message. He was under heavy pressure to step down after being accused of rape by an ex-girlfriend. Democratic Party leaders are working out the process of selecting a new Senate candidate after the exit of Plattner from that race. USM political science professor Ron Schmidt says the party will hold a 600-person convention with 100 being existing party committee members.
7: The other 500 will be chosen at the county level by local Democratic Party organizations. And we don't know yet how they'll pick. They might take volunteers. They might try to have really quick elections.
6: CBS 13 News reports the party will have to choose a new candidate by July 27th. That's just over 2 weeks from really right now after this weekend. Swimming is allowed once again at Reed State Park in Georgetown after a shark sighting closed down activity Thursday afternoon. Now, the town advised residents and visitors to be safe and alert in the meantime. Swimming along the coast in Reed Park was closed off for about 2 hours before water activity was once again allowed. Thursday marked the second time in the past week that a shark sighting has closed Reed State Park to swimming. Well, some Maine public safety

0: Safety departments are seeing an increase in calls for parents leaving young children in hot cars. The Bath and Thompson Police Departments issued statements just yesterday warning about the dangerous temperature levels inside parked cars on a hot day. Anyone who sees a child in distress alone in a vehicle is advised to call 911 and stay with that vehicle until emergency crews arrive. Two boaters are recovering after jumping into the water when their boat caught fire on Moosehead Lake near Sugar Island. Greenville firefighters found the boat fully engulfed in flames and determined it was a total loss. Both boaters were brought to safety by nearby boats. One suffered burn injuries, while another was taken to the hospital with non-life-threatening injuries. WGA News Time is 6:34. Checking the markets now. Dow on Thursday was up by 139. S&P higher by 60. NASDAQ up by 336. Stock futures here now this morning. We've got the Dow currently in the green, up by 108. The other two slightly in the red is the S&P down by 3 and the NASDAQ up by 110. Now checking sports.
1: Yesterday in Chicago, a two-run homer in the fourth inning by Red Sox third baseman Caleb Durbin was enough for Boston to beat the White Sox 2-1 to complete their second straight three-game sweep in a row. Red Sox pitching dominated the series by allowing only two runs in 3 days. The Bo Sox will travel to New York to start a three-game set with the Mets tonight. The Portland Sea Dogs were beaten by the New Hampshire Fisher Cats 15-8. A five-run fourth and a six-run eighth for the Cats was the difference for the win. The same two teams back at it tonight. And tomorrow, the Hearts of Pine host the New York Cosmos in USL Cup play. Andy Mountain, News Radio, WGAN.
0: And you're back here with the forecast now, and meteorologist Joe Lundberg.
2: Times of sun and clouds today, quite warm and humid with a stray shower. Most of the day will be dry, the high 86. Tonight will turn out mainly clear and more comfortable, low 61. Pleasant tomorrow with sunshine and a few clouds and lower humidity, high 83.
0: And it's currently 70 in Portland. Warm start here at 6:36. Next high tide in Portland Harbor, that's coming up at 7:29 this morning, about an hour off. 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

0: Who's that?
1: Daughtry.
0: Daughtry, that's right. I knew I recognized him. That's an American Idol dude. You remember that?
1: Absolutely.
0: What was that, season 2? Season 2 of American Idol? Yeah, he didn't win, too. Didn't he come in like second place or third place?
1: He came in like second or third place on that, and then he just started to...
0: He had a good voice, though.
1: ...do the charts. Oh, yeah.
0: Yeah, he had a good voice. Chris Daughtry, right? Is it Chris Daughtry? Yeah, anyway, he didn't end up turning into much, but whatever. 6:36, WGAN Morning News on Friday morning. I cannot believe that it's Friday. This is, you know, I frequently say that the week flies by and all that stuff, but this one certainly has. Like, it's, I blinked, and it went from Tuesday to Friday, and here we are. Danny Martinetti had a question for me on the break. I told him to ask me on the air because I think this is, I get this in text messages a little bit. I get this in some, you know, random conversations this week. There's a lot of confusion surrounding it. So go ahead and give me the question you were asking.
1: What I was saying is that I know Janet Mills suspended her campaign, and looking from an outsider, maybe doesn't have a political knowledge, Plattner did.
0: Well, but it was described by the media as dropping out.
1: Right. So when I hear Plattner dropping out, and I'm thinking, well, he has until Monday.
0: And you also, by the way, had Plattner saying earlier he was in his little 11-minute video.
1: Right.
0: He said, I'm suspending my campaign.
1: The difference with suspending and ending the campaign is that he has to by Monday. If he doesn't, he'll stay on the ballot. What's the difference on what's going on?
0: I'm glad you asked, because this is a very confusing part of the story. And every year this happens, because there's always somebody that quits. You know, somebody like in a primary that ends up thinking, oh, I guess I can't win. And so they are, you know, quitting the campaign. But they don't ever really quit. You know, I'm thinking back to even like presidential campaigns. You know, you go one of those big primaries for the Republican Party or the... I mean, like when DeSantis quit. Remember that DeSantis ran against Trump? Didn't go so well. When DeSantis quit, he just suspended his campaign. They did not quit. Quitting a race for real is filing paperwork with your state's Secretary of State to say, please do not put me on the ballot. Please remove me from this campaign. I am literally out. I'm out. I don't want to have anything to do with anything. Suspending your campaign means I am still legally a candidate. I'm still on the ballot. I'm still out there. I'm just not doing anything that you would consider campaigning anymore. I'm not buying TV commercials. I'm not, you know, knocking on doors and licking stamps. And I'm not doing any of that stuff anymore because I probably can't. I don't have the money for it, or I don't want to. Or I don't think I'm going to win, so I'm just stopping. But the reason why people do it is that it leaves open the possibility that you can do a lot. It gives you flexibility. It gives you a lot of possibilities to do. If circumstances change, like, for instance, Graham Plattner had a big scandal that I think should have knocked him out months ago. And Janet Mills had just suspended her campaign. So let's just say that it was this scandal then. And Graham Plattner was all of a sudden really, really badly wounded. And like the Democrats were like, oh, my God, we can't do this. Right. And I think it would have been had the rape allegation been, you know, a month and a half ago or whatever it was. If that was the case and Janet Mills was suspending her campaign, her being still on the ballot and able to reinstitute her campaign and like fire it back up again would have been a very advantageous thing to do. And had she quit, she would not just be able to throw her paperwork back in because it would have been after the filing deadline. And she couldn't like rerun again. Like
1: She was still on the ballot.
0: She was still on the ballot because it was just basically, I'm not campaigning anymore.
1: Okay.
0: Not I'm no longer a candidate of any kind. This thing with Plattner and this particular deadline, which is coming up on Monday and replacing him and all this other stuff. This is a very different animal altogether. He said on, what was it, Wednesday? I can't even remember. Wednesday night was when he actually quote unquote quit. And in that video, he said, I'm suspending my campaign. Now, when I heard him say that, I said, wait a minute, what? He's not quitting? He's suspending his campaign? Like, because those things, they send a little alarm bells off in my ears because it's a legal term. Like, suspending your campaign, you do actually, like, file some paperwork for that and you do some stuff to formally not be campaigning anymore. But you still are a candidate and you're still on the ballot and all that stuff. So I was like, is he really quitting? But then he later clarified that he is going to get out and he's going to formally quit, and he needs to, because this process we're talking about right now is the process for replacing an actual candidate who is the nominee of a party. So you've won the nomination. You're the guy. We need somebody else to be the guy. In order for that to happen, you need to go away for real. You need to actually quit. It can't just be a suspension. You have to be gone. So he has to file paperwork with the Secretary of State saying, I hereby quit the race. Like, I am just out, period. I no longer, here's the difference. I no longer have a campaign. I am not Graham Plattner for Senate anymore. I'm just a simple oysterman. I'm a harbor master. That's all I am now. No longer a candidate, no longer a campaign. And that's what he has to file by Monday if they're going to replace him. Now, he's saying he's going to. Even the report that Jason has been talking about and that I was referencing earlier said that he plans to wait until Monday, maybe Monday evening, but he's still doing it. Like, that's still the plan, he says. But he needs to. I mean, if he were to act, you know, if he were to accidentally not do it or intentionally not do it, and 5 p.m. came on Monday and that paperwork was not filed, he's it. There is no replacing him. There's no process.
1: Nothing legally can be done on that aspect.
0: Not if he's still alive.
1: Okay.
0: And honestly, here's a fun fact I don't know the answer to. I'm not sure what would be possible if something unfortunate did happen to him, like if he were to die in a plane crash or, you know, something like that, because there are points beyond which you can't do anything. And I think this is actually the one, because the other thing that's in my head that's a deadline that's important is like printing ballots. Printing ballots. There's a deadline for I know who's on the ballot, and we got to start doing this because we got to print literally millions of ballots. Or I guess hundreds of, I don't know. They probably print about 1 million ballots, I would bet. Anyway, they got to print a lot of ballots. So that takes a lot of time, and they got to make sure it's right, and they got to go over them and all this other stuff. So there's a lot of lead time involved with that. And you're talking about an September, October, November, then election. I believe the deadline for all ballot related stuff is like August. So, I mean, it's like next month. So there's a lot of interesting little deadlines here. But the real answer to your question, Danny, is quitting and suspending are different. He has to quit. Janet Mills suspended. And most people suspend when they get humiliated in races. They usually suspend. But because he's already the nominee and because this is such a unique situation, he has to quit if they're going to do anything. So there's your explanation. Let's go to the phones. Scott in Oldershire Beach is with us. Scott, how are you?
2: Good morning. One of the differences between the Trump situation and Plattner is Trump fought this to the very end. He didn't wait for an accusation to come and then just go belly up. And the machinations that they had to go through just to bring that case against him. But
0: and I also have to just continually repeat, it's a civil trial. And you think that that's meaningless because, oh, it proved this or it proved that. The problem is, if it was something that was criminally provable, it would have been a criminally charged case. They knew they couldn't do that. They knew that they would never get a conviction and he would be exonerated. And then we'd be sitting here and doing the reverse, right? It's like, well, Donald Trump was exonerated by a jury of that particular crime. And that's just as stupid, too. I mean, like the whole point here is that they pursued what they thought that they could get, which was a financial judgment, because the standard of proof and the barrier you got to cross through is so low in that kind of a situation that you knew you could do it. And they did. That's it. That's it. Period.
2: And if Plattner believed all the things he was saying about why he was running, he would fight the good fight. He would not just give up.
0: I hate to try to put myself in anyone else's shoes like this, because I can't imagine myself being in something like that, thankfully. But I certainly believe I would have that attitude if I was in a situation like that. You know, if I didn't do anything, and if I'm an innocent person, like I would be so outraged. I would be so, you know, I don't know. I would feel like my need for vindication was so high that screw everybody that's throwing me under the bus without knowing anything right now. Like I gotta defend myself.
2: And you've got this army of people behind you. Fight for them. They're the ones who came to your cause, and now you're deserting them. So. Matt, have a great day.
0: Yes, thank you, Scott. Appreciate it. 879-9426. I think there is something to that argument. I mean, I don't want to take it as any sort of indication of guilt or innocence or anything like that, because, you know, you can stay or quit, you know, for a variety of reasons, I guess. It just, to me, it does beg the question. Like, if you just got railroaded, if you just got completely screwed in the court of public opinion, and then you're going to go away, so you don't ever have an opportunity ever again in your whole life to be able to like prove your innocence and make the case that this was a, you know, false claim and all this other stuff. You don't have any chance to do that ever again. So now's the only time you really can. I don't know. I would be very much incentivized to stick around. I would be if I was him. Rick in Sanford. Rick, what's going on?
3: Good morning, Matt. Hey, question for you. Janet Mills suspended her campaign, but is she still going to appear on the ballot?
0: No, she's done because that primary is now over. The campaign that we're talking about was the primary election for the nomination for the Democratic Party for U.S. Senate. When the June primary happened, she was on the ballot, but she lost. So now she's dead. She's gone. There is no campaign anymore.
3: Another quick thing for you. Have you seen Billy Bob Falkenham's definition of oligarchy on Facebook?
0: I did, actually. I did. Yeah, I did. By the way, speaking of Billy Bob and I were both on Newsmax last night, about 7:20, 7:30 or whatever. We had a little joint halfway appearance when we were talking about, guess what? Graham Platner. So, yeah, no. For those who haven't seen it though, Rick, do you want to tell everybody what his definition is
3: of oligarchy? Yeah, yeah. He definitely described what's going on right now with the Democratic Party. Mm.
0: It's a club. It's an insider's club, right? It's a powerful group of people that are elite that are making decisions for people instead of, you know, a large, broad Democratic base.
3: The thing is, this goes all the way back to 2016 when Hillary Clinton got the nomination over Bernie Sanders, who was running like a horse of fire.
0: You know, that's a really good point. We don't usually bring that up. We always talk about Kamala Harris and Trump and all that and Biden and him dropping out. But, you know, you go back to the Hillary Clinton thing. There was a massive movement inside the Democratic Party to squash and kill this grassroots progressive thing that's taking place now. Yeah, and it succeeded.
3: And that was all because she was a female and she was the third in line anyway for the presidency as Secretary of State. And, you know, they figured, hey, here's the female we want to be president of the United States. Well, thank God it didn't happen.
0: Yeah. I think, you know, and thanks for the call, Rick. If you're on hold, I'm going to do a break and come back to you, so stay there. But I think the thing about Hillary was less about her being a woman candidate, although I think that they loved that as a biography piece for her to make it a historic campaign and everything. I think it was a lot more about the elite establishment inside the Democratic Party believing that she was the one that, you know, was their candidate, spoke for them and such. I think they just wanted an insider rather than an outsider, and she was an insider. And by the way, historic along the way. So isn't that wonderful, right? So that's, but you know, you had everybody from, I mean, Debbie Wasserman Schultz was speaking out about it and everything else about how they squashed the Bernie movement back even then. So I think there is a lot to that. There is a lot to that. Stay tuned, though. We'll be back with more, and I'll go right to calls when I come back after this break. Jason Taylor in the newsroom is ready to give you an update. Yes, sir.
4: Yeah, so you live in the Yarmouth area, right?
0: I've been told, yes.
4: Yeah, okay. But I'm guessing you weren't on 295 about 4 or 5 p.m. yesterday afternoon. You're probably already there in your neighborhood.
0: 4 or 5? Well, I mean, I could have been. Well, what happened? Clearly something happened. I did probably travel on 295 briefly, but.
4: Well, two separate four-vehicle crashes, snarling traffic. How about that?
0: Northbound. Must have missed it.
4: Good for you, because that happened, snarling traffic, for quite a while. We'll tell you about that coming up here at the top of the hour. Also, the U.S. and Iran continue to engage in technical negotiations on nuclear issues. We'll cover that for you as well here at the top of the hour. ABC will. Right now, 71 in Portland, 6:49 our time with your AccuWeather forecast.
5: Times of sun and clouds today, quite warm and humid with a stray shower. Most of the day will be dry, the high 86. Tonight will turn out mainly clear and more comfortable, low 61. Pleasant tomorrow with sunshine and a few clouds and lower humidity, high 83. I'm AccuWeather meteorologist Joe Lundberg on Southern Maine's official weather station, News Radio 98.5 FM and AM 560 WGAN.
0: Well, when you live with joint pain, it's obviously very bad, and people who experience it know that. 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You know, they used to be doing a lot of things. They were very active, really enjoying their life, and now they're not doing those things. 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

0: It's 6:53 WGAN Morning News. If you dropped on the line there over the last break, call back 879-9426. I do have Wayne from Arundel. Want to talk to Wayne? What's going on, sir?
1: Hey, man, how you doing today?
0: Good talking to you as always.
1: I was thinking early in the week, Platner was going to wait for a big check, and before he dropped out.
0: Yeah.
1: I'm wondering if the threat was, we won't put you in jail, which I wouldn't pass the Democrats.
0: If you're paying attention to Steve Robinson, there's certainly some implications about Aaron Fry and a phone call that was made and what was said on that phone call.
1: What I heard on the news this morning that was interesting, which made me think he is going to drop out by 5 o'clock on Monday, if he does it or not. They said he could email it in, and as long as his signature was on it, then he could withdraw that way. So I'm guessing that if he withdraws or not, he is withdrawing by 5 o'clock on Monday.
0: You would not be suggesting, sir.
1: Is that being a little bit cynical?
0: Maybe a little bit. But he wouldn't be suggesting, sir, that someone's going to get into his email and send something that he didn't intend to send, right? It's already drafted. It's already ready to go just in case.
1: Just in case.
0: Yeah. It's entirely possible. Sure, although, honestly, Wayne, you probably, I would agree with me, I would assume, that even if he didn't file by 5 p.m., that Shenabello's would find some way of saying, well, you know, that rule doesn't really apply. We'll make sure.
1: That's true, too.
0: You know, we'll find some way.
1: That's true, too. Exactly.
0: Yeah. Thank you, Wayne, as always.
1: All right.
0: Great call. Appreciate it. 879-9426. I mean, it's almost comical to talk about that stuff, but, you know, that's how cynical I think these people have made us. Honestly, I mean, do I feel bad about being that, dare I say, even conspiratorial? I do, actually, because I don't like that. I don't like feeling like that. But whose fault is it that we feel like this? It's them. It's the people in charge in government. They have so lost the trust of everyone that when it comes down to things that we really need to trust them on, we don't. We don't. I honestly have absolutely no faith. I mean, good Lord, Shenabello's has already announced that she's running for this spot, right? Does anyone believe that if Graham Platner somehow did not actually file his paperwork, send his email, or do whatever else by 5 p.m. on Monday, that Shenabello's, who wants that job, and who hilariously, by the way, like swapped out the brand, she announced on Twitter yesterday, you know, like, I'm in. Yay, social media graphic. I got my little signature on it. I'm in, right? And it's like Shenabello's for U.S. Senate. It's like literally the same logo as Shenabello's for governor. They just like scratched out the governor and they put in the Senate instead. There's literally at Democratic headquarters right now. This isn't a joke. There's pictures of it. There's people taking tape and just changing the office. It's like Nirav Shah for scratch, scratch, scratch, scratch, scratch, scratch, scratch, scratch, tape, you know, Sharpie pen. Senate instead of governor. It's like these people are rushing because they don't care, right? It's like whatever's available. Their highest aspiration is to get a big title, is to be an important person. That's the thing that I've always thought has most afflicted the Democratic Party, certainly more than the Republican Party, is that their aspiration is getting the LinkedIn title for yourself. It's about getting that important post. And I've always thought that it's like psychologically deeply about how maybe unpopular some of these people were in high school, and they're desperately searching for the affirmation from voters that they really are liked. I am a cool person. I know I didn't get invited to the cool kids table in high school and they kind of made fun of me and threw spitballs at me and stuff, but I'll get the last laugh now because people actually like me because they vote for me. It's like this need for affirmation seems to be pervasive in all politicians, yes, but I think a little bit more on the left, for sure. And that really gets to why they just can't stop running for any office available. It's like, I don't care. Oh, governor? No. Governor's not available? Okay, great. Let's do Senate. Oh, Senate's not available? Congress. I mean, look at Jordan Wood. Jordan Wood started running for this seat. This seat. This is the race he was running. Then he decided, well, this isn't going to work. I'm going to go switch over to the House. And so he ran for the House race. Guess what? Lost in that primary. Now that Graham Platner's out, what did Jordan Wood do? I'm going to run for the Senate again. I mean, he's back over here. Get the old signs back! Get the old signs back. I know they were from 3 months ago. But put them up. We'll be right back.
2: Hi, Ryan Reynolds here for Mint Mobile. Are you looking for a beach read this summer? 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
6: From ABC News. Sherry Preston. The Harris County Prosecutor's Office in Houston launching its own investigation into the ICE-involved fatal shooting of an undocumented immigrant who had been living in the U.S. for more than 30 years. That probe, separate from the one Homeland Security is conducting, says ABC's Jim Ryan.
7: After meeting with the family of Lorenzo Salgado Araujo, Harris County District Attorney Sean Teer says his office is looking into the possibility that the ICE agents who killed the 52-year-old committed state crimes, including murder. He tells Houston Public Media.
8: We are going to investigate it, and if someone committed that crime, you don't get to hide behind a badge.
7: Teer says he's at a disadvantage because DHS has control over the evidence. ICE says its agents acted in self-defense after Salgado Araujo tried to run them over in his van. Jim Ryan, ABC News.
6: A wildfire in Spain has killed at least a dozen people, making it one of the deadliest on record there. Soaring temperatures once again gripping much of the country. There could be more record-breaking heat in this country as well over the weekend. The U.S. and Iran said to be still working on technical negotiations over Iran's nuclear program. However, says ABC's Karen Waugh,
9: tensions remain high in the Middle East. The U.S. now expanding its targets beyond military sites, striking a railroad bridge that Iran says it quickly repaired. Iran responded with its own wave of missiles and explosive drones, targeting U.S. forces across the region, including Bahrain, Kuwait, and Jordan.
6: A nominating convention for the Democrats' next Senate candidate in Maine will begin on Monday. Now that Graham Plattner has pulled his name off the ballot, this man in Portland says he's not sure who to consider next.
10: I don't know. Yeah, I don't like Susan Collins. I don't like the baggage she carries. But I don't know.
6: A former girlfriend accusing Plattner of sexual assault, which he denies, along with other allegations that have surfaced in recent days. You're listening to ABC News.
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0: with this on I-295 traffic. Back to normal today on that road after two separate four-vehicle crashes, snarling traffic on the northbound side of Portland Thursday afternoon. Police say the first crash was near the Bucknam Road exit, where there were no injuries, but as traffic slowed, police say there was a second four-vehicle crash near mile marker 12, where one person was hospitalized with minor injuries. The left lane was closed for about 45 minutes while the vehicles were taken away, which led to stop-and-go traffic. Grand Platner appears to be waiting until the last second to officially leave the main U.S. Senate race. Platner has told staff he'll submit paperwork to drop out Monday, which is the last day he can exit the race in order for Maine Democrats to choose a new nominee. Platner announced he would leave the contest this week and has been heavily criticized for the perceived arrogant tone of his message. He was under heavy pressure to step down after being accused of rape by an ex-girlfriend. The Maine Democratic Party says candidates can now submit their declaration of intent to run for the U.S. Senate seat vacated by Platner, we think. The party has also confirmed there will be a special 600-person nominating convention with 100 being existing party committee members. County committees will select the other 500 delegates. Candidates will present themselves at the convention, where one will be selected to run against Republican incumbent Susan Collins. Still not known when or where that convention is going to take place, though. Current nominees include former Maine Senate President Troy Jackson, who says he wants to focus on the same issues that made Platner's campaign so popular.
1: The people in Maine and across this country have been fighting for Medicare for all, prescription drug coverage, reproductive access. There's a movement right now of people that are upset with government, and I don't want to see it die.
0: Meanwhile, Jordan Wood, who lost in the 2nd District Democratic Congressional primary, has also joined the Senate race. He was also embracing Platner's platform.
2: Voters want leaders that are truly committed to serving and representing them, that are going to end the political corruption in Washington.
0: GOP has a say also on the subject. Rand Platner's controversies and decisions to suspend his campaign, sparking reaction from Maine Republicans. Maine GOP Communications Director Christina Parker says Platner would have been long gone in any GOP race.
3: Even after just the Nazi tattoo or some of the stuff on Reddit, it's like, it's so abhorrent. Rand Platner has failed almost every single test of character over the last couple months, and that's not something that we stand for at the Maine Republican Party.
0: CBS 13 News reports the Republican State Party chairman has condemned Platner's nomination and says Democrats are completely stained by his candidacy. Democrats are pointing to GOP State Representative Lucas Lanigan, who faces felony domestic violence charges. Free ferry service is returning to the popular outdoor destination Swan Island after state lawmakers push to restore access. Starting tomorrow, the ferry will run on weekends through Labor Day with reservations required. Swan Island is known for its bald eagles, deer, hiking trails, and campsites, which has made it a popular destination for outdoor enthusiasts. Improvements have been made to the ferry service after it was shut down 4 years ago over safety concerns by the Coast Guard. WGA News Time is 7:06. Markets from Thursday. Yesterday, Dow was up by 139. S&P higher by 60. NASDAQ was up 336. Stock futures this morning, Dow in the green, up by 113. S&P pretty much neutral right now. And the NASDAQ is down by 91. Checking sports.
4: Yesterday in Chicago, a two-run homer in the fourth inning by Red Sox third baseman Caleb Durbin was enough for Boston to beat the White Sox 2-1 to complete their second straight three-game sweep in a row. Red Sox pitching dominated the series by allowing only two runs in 3 days. The Bo Sox will travel to New York to start a three-game set with the Mets tonight. The Portland Sea Dogs were beaten by the New Hampshire Fisher Cats 15-8. A five-run fourth and a six-run eighth for the Cats was the difference for the win. The same two teams back at it tonight. And tomorrow, the Hearts of Pine host the New York Cosmos in USL Cup play. Andy Mountain, News Radio, WGAN.
0: And checking your accurate weather forecast with meteorologist Joe Lundberg.
5: Times of sun and clouds today, quite warm and humid with a stray shower. Most of the day will be dry, the high 86. Tonight will turn out mainly clear and more comfortable, low 61. Pleasant tomorrow with sunshine and a few clouds and lower humidity, high 83.
0: Warm start, it is 71 now at 7:08. Here in Portland, next high tide of Portland Harbor is coming up in less than a half hour minutes. It's 7:29 this morning. 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

0: Hey, Danny, you're a Veep guy, aren't you? Didn't you like Veep?
1: Veep.
0: Yeah, you remember that old show on HBO that had Julie Louise Dreyfus in it?
1: Oh,
0: Veep.
1: Yeah.
0: Did you watch that show?
1: You know what? Not really.
0: Oh, really? Oh, I thought you did. I thought in my head that you were.
1: But I do have Prime, so I'm always
0: the only
1: looking.
0: Reason I bring it up is all over social media right now is a screenshot from a thing that happened. It was a Veep, like storyline or whatever, where they had this candidate from was Jonah Ryan for Congress, and he's running for Congress from Maine, and he's got a big axe. It looks like Bobby Charles. He's got the vest on. He's got the axe. Got maybe a little working class stiff persona. You know, there's a lot of that stuff that, art imitates life in advance. I mean, Veep is an old show at this point, so they saw it coming. They saw it coming. Anyway, 709 WGAN Morning News. Happy Friday, as always. And at this time, every Friday, we get an opportunity to speak with the Maine Policy Institute. And joining me now is Montana Towers, policy analyst at MPI. How are things, Montana?
2: Is it good, Matt? Been quite the crazy week.
0: Yes, whatsoever shall we talk about? Actually, I'd love to take a different angle with the Graham Plattner story with you, if I could, Mr. Towers. It has been disappointing to me to watch throughout this entire saga, and particularly this week. You know, we're talking about sexual assault allegations. We're talking about, insider trading in Congress because Graham Plattner has been basically like personally savaging the character of Susan Collins. You have, actually Collins in return talking about Nazi tattoos and Reddit posts and everything else. Like, throughout all of this, you know what I haven't heard, Montana? Any kind of true and real policy debate. Plattner people especially, keep saying that this is about the direction of the country and we got to change things and everything's so broken and everything's so bad. And yet we hear absolutely nothing in terms of a substantive policy conversation or debate about how they're different, what they would do. What would the Plattner campaign do versus what would the Collins campaign do? They're not debating issues. They're not debating anything about how Maine's doing. They're debating a lot of personality garbage. And this week, of course, is the apex of that whole thing. Do you share that opinion, or have you heard things that I've missed?
2: I certainly have not heard any policy debate. It's really unfortunate. I think that this is one of the worst parts of this whole thing for Maine voters, is that this should have been one of the most serious Senate races in the country. A spotlight that could have been on Maine for good policy debates, on the things that are actually affecting Mainers, affordability, energy, taxes. But instead, all this race is boiled down to is Graham Plattner controversy, Graham Plattner controversy, Graham Plattner controversy. And then, the primary's done. The time, there should have been debates between Plattner and Mills on policy, even in the primary. Those never happened. And then we think that's finally behind us. The general's happening. And now it's time that we can actually have some of these substantive debates. And nope, the final Graham Plattner controversy comes in. And it makes it so that we move from this scandal after scandal mode into a rush replacement process that's going to dominate the headlines for the next month at least. And again, we will avoid these substantive debates between Plattner and Collins that should have happened. And now it will be between whoever replaces them, presumably, and Collins. And those won't happen for right up until the election. And that's just so unfortunate.
0: Yeah, I guess the closest you'll ever get maybe is when Collins and whoever ends up debating at some point. Maybe at that point we can talk about stuff, I guess. But, you bring up the race to replace. And, one thing that I was thinking about in thinking about this policy debate that's not happening is that the Democratic Party had an opportunity to do that a little bit in the primary when it was Janet Mills versus Graham Plattner. And, even then it wasn't very substantive, right? It was just about, fighting the oligarchy and fighting the establishment versus being the establishment. They weren't really debating or having a dialogue over issues. And now that you have a race of at least at this point, seven people to replace Graham Plattner, assuming he actually quits on Monday, those seven people, I don't know, as you look at those names, Montana, and you know what they say and what they believe and whatnot, do you think that there's much substantive policy disagreement within that group, or do you see there as being ideological camps in who could be replacing Plattner, or is it a big mush in the same place? I mean, how do you view the candidates and what they think?
2: Yeah, I think at this point it's largely just boils down to establishment versus anti-establishment. And at some point it gets hard to even define what that means anymore. You know, I don't even exactly know ideologically what divides those two camps, but that seems to be a
0: well, nothing, right?
2: General...
0: It's not ideologically. It's like, I don't know. Like, it's a, I'm sorry to interrupt you, but like what you were just saying is, I mean, I ask that question about Troy Jackson every time I think about him, right? Like, he's classified by a lot of people inside the Democratic Party as anti-establishment. But how does a guy who is Senate president for years and has been in Senate, you know, he was in Senate leadership for a long time as well, and been in the House and been basically in Maine state government for like 20 years, how does that track as being an outsider, an anti-establishment?
2: Yeah.
0: That sounds like an establishment guy to me, but that's not how he's being perceived. So I'm just as confused as you are.
2: Classically, and then you have Shaw, who is viewed as establishment, despite him never holding an elected position in Maine state government. You know, he was our COVID dictator for a couple of years there, of course, but he didn't actually have an elected position, but he's establishment. And when you get down into their actual disagreements on policy, there's nothing. With Shaw, one of the frequent arguments I see like online and from like leftist advocates is like he was supported by a pro-school choice group. He's never even said necessarily that he's pro-school choice, but a pro-school choice group supported him in the primary. So he's too far to the right, apparently, for much of the party. And that's just ridiculous.
0: Well, you know, I'm glad you brought that up, because speaking of policy, that was in the governor's race where you actually did get a little bit. I mean, you got to at least acknowledge that on the Republican side and a little bit on the Democratic side, there was much more substantive policy conversations than you're getting in the U.S. Senate race, for sure. But in that race, that was like the closest thing that I think I saw to a really meaningful, substantive kind of like difference between candidates. It was that Shaw certainly didn't embrace school choice. I listened to him just like you did, and I didn't hear anything that was all that rah-rah school choice. But he, like, refused to rule out, you know, he's basically like, you know, education is so broken, we got to come up with, you know, lots of different ideas, and we can't really rule anything out. So let's talk, you know, like, that apostasy was so bad that, you know, he ended up getting completely shellacked by the time the ranked choice voting tabulation was done. And that was the only thing that resembled a policy debate in the Democratic Party this year.
2: Yeah, absolutely. And it's interesting you bring up the RCV, because I was thinking about this, how this replacement process creates this problem with legitimacy, and how it's very similar to a lot of the talks we had around RCV. You know, this replacement process will, you know, Platner won the Democratic primary, and he's withdrawing, and the replacement nominee will be chosen by these, you know, insider, you know, replacements in a convention, okay? But the replacement process is going to be inherently much less open and obvious. You know, it's not, people are going to be like, oh, well, I voted for Platner. I this is who I went with. And even if I don't want it to be now, I feel like I should have a choice in the next step of the process, and they won't. And it really connects to our conversations around RCV, around people vote for a candidate. They see one candidate winning on election day, and then suddenly, oh, nope, it's not them anymore. Now this person's winning. I think that same sort of like bait and switch of who is going to be their candidate will play into this replacement process. And I think it'll be really interesting to see if that affects voter turnout or voter enthusiasm even come the actual election.
0: I think it certainly has the potential to. And, you know, there's a lot of unanswered questions about that process, too. I mean, you brought up ranked choice voting, right? How exactly is this convention process going to work? How are they voting? I mean, in a typical convention, because I've participated in a lot of them, you know, it's a multi-round. It's like ranked choice voting without the, you know, single paper ballot. You fill things out. It's like multiple rounds, and, you know, you tabulate the results, then you vote again, and then you tabulate the results and vote again, like, you know, on a day. You know, you just spend the day doing that. Is that how they're going to do it, or are they going to truly fill out a ballot that has like a ranked choice voting sort of tabulation on it, and then have somebody try to attempt to tabulate all that stuff? I don't know, and neither do you. But if there's already legitimacy questions and then you start doing stuff like that, I don't know, it strikes me as a dangerous little game to play if you're the Democratic Party right now.
2: Yeah, no, it certainly will be, especially where like there seems to be indications that they'll allow like floor speeches, you know, from each of these candidates, some sort of debate of some kind. And how are you going to do that with this level of candidates? I mean, we hosted a debate and it was pretty, you know, it was a good debate. We did what we could, but with the, as many Republican candidates in the governor primary as we had, it was hard to get a lot of questions in to get actual, a lot of substance out with that many people on the field. You're going to probably have more than that now at a convention in a limited time slot when they're trying to do all these other things. It's just a recipe for chaos.
0: Yeah, I know. Chaos indeed. But you know what it is a recipe for is fun coverage on the WGAN Morning News, because I have plenty of stuff to talk about, I think, all next week. That's for sure. Montana, yeah, appreciate you joining us as always. Thanks for being here. And we will talk again next Friday where maybe, just maybe, we might be able to talk about some sort of issue of policy. I'm waiting with bated breath. Thanks a lot, as always.
3: So, Matt.
0: Yes, sir.
3: On that note, we've already got 7 candidates right now
0: so
3: that have announced. So far, yeah. So pick a number. Go ahead and give me your prediction. How many people will be on that debate stage when they do that at this convention they're having?
0: How many people will there be?
3: Yeah.
0: By the time you're done, I bet you we get to like 10 or 11.
3: Okay, and that's a bunch.
0: That's, oh yeah. 7's a bunch.
3: Yeah, it is.
0: As I said, like, we ran one with 8, and boy, that was difficult.
3: Would you ever divide it about and put some of it at the kids' table?
0: Is that risky? If they do that, if you were to split it up into like a real candidates and other ones kind of thing, boy, that's exactly the thing that's going to keep Graham Plattner in the race. Let's put it to that.
3: What
0: way.
3: A mess! All right, swimming is allowed, by the way, once again at Reed State Park in Georgetown after a shark sighting closed down activity Thursday afternoon. Second time that's happened in the past week. They're telling you about that. There's local outrage after a man was fatally shot during a traffic stop by an ICE officer in Houston this week as well. We'll have ABC with more on that here bottom of the hour. 7:20 right now, 71 in Portland, and your AccuWeather forecast.
4: Times of sun and clouds today, quite warm and humid with a stray shower. Most of the day will be dry, the high 86. Tonight will turn out mainly clear and more comfortable, low 61. Pleasant tomorrow with sunshine and a few clouds and lower humidity, high 83. I'm AccuWeather meteorologist Joe Lundberg on Southern Maine's official weather station, News Radio 98.5 FM and AM 560 WGAN.
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0: Oh, boy. What a fun time to be alive, huh? 7:23 almost on the WGAN Morning News. Coming up next, we are going to take a quick diversion here into sports ball land. John Tomasi will be joining us, and we do have some epic Red Sox updates to talk about. Are they going to win the World Series now? I don't know, but they certainly look pretty darn good in the last couple weeks. The real questions that I think I'll have to ask him are whether or not this ultimately changes Craig Breslow's fate, because he was undoubtedly going to get fired earlier in the year and maybe not so much anymore.
1: Are so you see his shirt that I have on?
0: Oh,
1: look,
0: yeah.
1: That's what I got from the Italian festival. This is a nice one.
0: Yeah.
1: This one's like one of the best ones that

0: We got...
1: It's quite a comment. You got the Italian flag on that, and you got the Italian colors on the sleeves and the neck. Very nice overall.
0: Yeah,
1: I like that color blue.
0: Yeah, me too. And this is much better than the one they had last year. So the button-up cotton ones that were just got wrinkled and fell off your shoulder. Yeah, this one's much better.
1: The Sawks. So we'll talk a little bit about that, maybe a little about the Jaylen Brown trade and all that fun stuff coming up next. But we do have a little bit of time now. While I'm thinking about it, though, been talking about the Plattner thing, assuming he's dropping out. And that was, of course, my poll question from yesterday. Actually, it's been the poll question all week. It's some sort of Plattner-related nonsense. But there are several candidates that have thrown their hat in the ring. The poll question, I believe, from yesterday was, you know, which one do you think is going to win, right? What was the question, Danny? And what are
0: yeah,
1: the
0: yeah.
1: results?

0: phone, which is just, I'm so sick of that. But she looks into the camera and she's saying, I'm in to make sure we take back the U.S. Senate. She's doing all that stuff. She has this very, very weird, I mean, I don't like picking on her about it, but like it's, she smiles insincerely while she talks. It's like what I think an android would do to try to approximate human behavior. It's like initiate smiling protocol while speaking. Nobody does that. Like if I was making the same announcement video and I was like, yo, hey guys, just want to tell you, I'm running. I'm in. I wouldn't be like, look at my face right now, Danny. I know the listening audience can't say it, but like this. Like, hi, everyone. I just want to let you know that I'm running for U.S. Senate, and I'm filing my paperwork. And you got this, your teeth are showing.
1: No, you're going to get that on camera
0: But it's
1: later.
0: So fake because the muscles in your face, like when you really smile, right? Like your eyes change, your cheeks, there's angles to your face. And I've seen Shenabello smile for real. I mean, it's not like she's never been happy. Like it's a different smile than the, hi, I just wanted to let you know that I'm doing something that you should be excited about kind of smile. And that insincerity, that lack of authenticity is exactly why she would be the worst candidate. Yeah, everybody thinks that it's just like plug and play and that any of these people walks in and they just get the Platner Coalition and all that energy and enthusiasm or whatever else. And they're going to coast to some sort of mythical victory against Collins, which has always been false. But there are differences between these candidates and personality matters significantly. And I think one of the things that Shenabello's, one of the reasons she came in fourth place in that gubernatorial primary is that creepy factor. Like Hannah Pingree doesn't have it. She doesn't have it. Hannah Pingree is a, and I said this a year and a half ago, Hannah Pingree is the much more like presentable, credible, normal, but yet deeply progressive candidate that they had. And so guess who won? Hannah Pingree. How shocked am I? So anyway, that's your poll question sponsored by our friends at Classic Flooring, carpet, hardwood, tile, stone, vinyl, and laminate. You can discover the classic difference on Route 1 in Scarborough or just go over through the magic of cyberspace to classicflooring.com and check things out there. Jana Mills has not, by the way, even she's leading this poll here, has not indicated that she is quote unquote in, nor has she said that she's out to my, I haven't seen anything that said that. I think that would be a tremendous mistake for the Democrats if they did that. I mean, she was roundly rejected by the base voters in that party. If they ended up, you know, if an insider party convention ended up putting her up instead, I think there would be problems. Lots of problems. Anyway, we'll take a break. John Tomasi next.
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3: ABC News, I'm Sherry Preston. The sound of wildfires in southern Spain, spurred by days-long heat wave, have killed 11 people, many of them found in burned-out cars as the fire spread very quickly. Nearly 1,000 flights in this country canceled as extreme weather, including widespread flash flooding, slams parts of the East Coast. The Harris County, Texas DA's office in Houston planning to investigate on its own the ICE-involved shooting death of a man who was undocumented but had lived in the United States for 30 years.
4: Investigators will look at from a criminal perspective of whether the original stop of the vehicle was legally justified and whether the amount of force that was used by the law enforcement personnel was appropriate for the threat that was presented at the time.
3: ABC News contributor and former DHS official John Cohen continued back and forth attacks, repeatedly threatening the ceasefire between the U.S. and Iran. Iran responding by targeting U.S. bases. This is ABC News.
5: 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Swimming is allowed once again at Reed State Park in Georgetown after a shark sighting closed down activity for a couple of hours Thursday afternoon. The town advised residents and visitors to be safe and alert in the meantime. Thursday marked the second time in the past week that a shark sighting has closed Reed State Park to swimming. Beaches at Popham Beach State Park and Fort Popham were closed early last week after shark fin was spotted in the water. Graham Plattner appears to be waiting until the last second to officially leave the main U.S. Senate race. Plattner has told staff he'll submit paperwork to drop out Monday, which is the last day he can exit the race in order for Maine Democrats to choose a new nominee. Plattner announced he would leave the contest this week and has been heavily criticized for the perceived arrogant tone of his message. He was under heavy pressure to step down after being accused of rape by an ex-girlfriend. Democratic Party leaders, they're working out the process of selecting a new Senate candidate after his exits. USM political science professor Ron Schmidt says the party will hold a 600-person convention with 100 being existing party committee members.
6: The other 500 will be chosen at the county level by local Democratic Party organizations. And we don't know yet how they'll pick. They might take volunteers. They might try to have really quick elections.
5: CBS 13 News reports the party will have to choose a new candidate by July 27th, just over 2 weeks from now. The other side of this week in 2 weeks, firefighters had to deal with exploding fireworks while attempting to put out a fire at a home in Harrison Thursday afternoon. Sun Journal reports firefighters were sent to the single-family home on Ruby Lane and quickly sounded a third alarm after fireworks began exploding. There were no initial reports of any injuries. There's been no word on the cause of the fire either. A new Gloucester food joint is reopening after it was shuttered during the COVID pandemic. Press Herald reports the new Gloucester Village store is offering dining and grab-and-go service for now. The owner says renovations are still underway with the goal of having the store fully reopened later this summer. Reopening was made possible with $250,000 in donations from residents. WGAN News Time, 7:34. Markets from yesterday. The Dow was up on Thursday by 139. S&P higher by 60. NASDAQ was up by 336. Stock futures here and now this morning. Dow is up in the green by 112. S&P near neutral, up by just 2. NASDAQ is in the red, down by 51 right now. Checking sports.
7: Yesterday in Chicago, a two-run homer in the fourth inning by Red Sox third baseman Caleb Durbin was enough for Boston to beat the White Sox 2-1 to complete their second straight three-game sweep in a row. Red Sox pitching dominated the series by allowing only two runs in 3 days. The Bo Sox will travel to New York to start a three-game set with the Mets tonight. The Portland Sea Dogs were beaten by the New Hampshire Fisher Cats 15-8. A five-run fourth and a six-run eighth for the Cats was the difference for the win. The same two teams back at it tonight. And tomorrow, the Hearts of Pine host the New York Cosmos in USL Cup play. Andy Mountain News Radio, WGAN.
5: And let's check your accurate weather forecast right now with meteorologist Joe Lundberg.
8: Times of sun and clouds today, quite warm and humid with a stray shower. Most of the day will be dry, the high 86. Tonight will turn out mainly clear and more comfortable, low 61. Pleasant tomorrow with sunshine and a few clouds and lower humidity, high 83.
5: And it's currently 71 in Portland at 736. Next high tide of Portland Harbor, that is coming up at 749 tonight. We just had a high tide here just moments ago. I'm Jason Taylor. 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

0: 736 WGAN Morning News, and it is Friday morning. See, I like the Silver Sun pickups quite a bit. That's, you know, that band always reminded me quite a bit of the Smashing Pumpkins, like a modern incarnation of the Smashing Pumpkins. Kind of just disappeared, though, didn't they? I don't know where they went. 736, Friday morning. At this midpoint of Friday, we always get an opportunity to talk sports and, you know, I think for the first time in maybe 5 days, not talk about Graham Plattner, which would be a great thing. So let's do that with John Tomasi right now. John, how are things on this fine Friday morning?
1: Well, I will ask you, how did we finish last week's call? We finished last week's call by saying the Red Sox had to do it now on this road trip, Angels, White Sox, Mets. And I am willing to give credit where it is due, Matt Gagnon.
0: Oh, boy.
1: And here we are. Six straight wins, 11-2 in their last 13. Hottest team in baseball. We actually have an okay Red Sox team to talk about right now.
0: We do indeed. So you say an okay Red Sox team, and I'm glad you put it that way because it's, we can all acknowledge and all admit they're not actually this good, right? Okay, so we know that they're not this good. And they probably aren't as bad as they looked earlier in the year either. So the question really has to become, what is this team really? Is this a decent enough, like 500-ish kind of team that might maybe sneak into the playoffs? Are they a little below that? Are they a little above that? Like, what are they?
1: Yeah, so I'm trying to be objective about this. I was thinking about this yesterday, and it's like when you look at a team in their situation and you try to determine, is this a playoff team or is this fool's gold? What is this? I think you have to ask yourself, is there anything they can hang their hat on? And the answer is actually yes. I mean, their pitching has been outstanding. Third in the American League in ERA, third in baseball in quality starts. You know, if you have one of the two or three best pitching staffs in your league, you have a chance. Are they a flawed team? Absolutely. The offense still isn't great. They're really inconsistent. Defensively, there are some questions up the middle. So it's not like you say, okay, they fixed it. But you do have to at least acknowledge that the pitching is good enough to win in the playoffs. And if you have that, then I do think that influences how you go about the trade deadline. It would be one thing if the Red Sox had been a perennial playoff team the last 7 years, mm-hmm. and you sort of say, all right, a down year, you set yourself up better for the future. But they have not been able to sustain any kind of momentum from year to year since winning the World Series in 2018. And to me, I've always sort of been leaning this way. If you have any chance to go for it and do something this season, you have to do it, because this idea of punting perpetually, oh, we're building for next year, we're building for next, at some point you have to try this year. And the fact that they're giving us a glimmer right now of hope says to me that I hope they're at least looking at how can we upgrade this offense and see where it takes us.
0: Right. I mean, if you had an offense that was even like normal, like even decent, the team would be obviously significantly better in the long term. So, yeah, I totally agree. Question becomes, though, I mean, they are still below 500. They, you know, all the challenges early in the year really did put them in a deep, deep hole, so that even a run like this, and they're still kind of on the downside looking up, but they're close enough to the wild card right now that, like, you know, you can convince yourself that this is a team that could end up in the playoffs, and who knows what happens after you get into that. So whereas we used to say in the last couple weeks, you know, they were probably going to be sellers at the trade deadline, does this mean they are now buyers? Are they going to add? I saw Craig Breslow was asked that question like yesterday or the day before, and he was very non-committal. But of course, I suppose that doesn't tell you anything other than he's just non-committal. What do you think is really going to happen? Are they going to buy? Are they going to sell? Or are they going to do what you hate the most, which is both?
1: Yeah, I think it will end up being both, unfortunately, because that's just been the pattern for too long. And even under Breslow, when they've tried to quote-unquote go for it, it's been for lesser pieces that haven't really worked out. I mean, I'd love to see them, you know, if we're going to think big, I would look at a guy who's familiar to your fans, at least of college baseball, Jeremy Peña. You know, the Red Sox need right-handed hitting. They need a shortstop who can actually field the position. You should not be counting on Trevor Story to come back. The Astros are looking like they're probably going to blow it up. They made a similar trade in the offseason with Kyle Tucker a couple years ago, and they traded him when he still had a year left of control. They traded him to the Cubs. Maybe this becomes a trade deadline where Peña moves. The Red Sox wouldn't be the obvious fit just because of where they are in the standings, but I say, why not? Guys from Providence, guy can field. yeah, he's a little inconsistent hitting, but he'd still give you more production than you have right now. I would love to see them make a big move like that. Do I think that's going to happen? Probably not, but I like the UMaine connection, and I like the idea of them actively trying to really upgrade this team as opposed to, oh, the numbers tell us if we change this guy's swing path, we can unlock blah, blah, blah. It's like, no, how about you just go get someone established who we know is actually good?
0: Yeah, I love that UMaine connection myself. You just got me excited thinking about that. That would be cool, which is exactly why it won't happen, but nonetheless. You know, let's talk about Breslow, too, for a minute, if we can, for a second, because I think if you were to rewind to maybe 2, 3, or 4 weeks ago, it was universal in every pundit, you and me talking about it. You know, he's going to get fired. You know, he's just not going well. Disaster everywhere. It's not working. So Breslow's on the outs, no doubt about it. You flash forward to today, and, you know, you're probably worth mentioning that the All-Stars that are representing the Red Sox in the All-Star game are, I think, all Breslow guys. The team is looking certainly better, and maybe now we're talking about buying people and so on and so forth. Is his job still in jeopardy? Is he still likely to be dumped, or has he done enough to save it at this point? What do you think about Breslow's future?
1: Yeah, to be determined for sure. I mean, if you look back at recent Red Sox history, they have gone on a hot streak right around the All-Star break. It seems like every year they have this run in July that makes us think they're for real, and then it turns out to be a mirage. So we'll see if that's the case, but you do have to give him this, and we have talked about this over the weeks. He has nailed the pitching side of this. I mean, the offense is a joke, and that's a problem, and that was easily avoidable, but Jake Bennett. Who was Jake Bennett? That was like a nothing deal with the Nationals at Christmas. He's been nails. Patrick Sandoval, they signed him. The guy hadn't pitched in 2 years. He makes his debut yesterday. Looked really good. Other than Brian Bayo, every starter has been really good. Sonny Gray, I was skeptical of that signing. Been tremendous. Ranger Suarez, been tremendous. He's an all-star. You just sort of go down the list. The bullpen is good. Aroldis Chapman has got to be one of the best free agent signings in the history of the franchise.
0: Yeah.
1: And so you look at the pitching side of it and you say, this is what they brought him in to do. He has delivered. He has legitimately delivered where all of his predecessors, going back really to Theo Epstein, have failed. Developing and bringing in and identifying pitching talent. So you got to give him that. Will that be enough to save him? I mean, if they finish out of the playoffs, if they finish where they started this year, then no, he's done. But if they can build off what they're doing now, I don't think ownership wants to undertake another search for a chief baseball officer. So I would not close the door on him coming back at all.
0: Yeah, okay, and here's one other thing to ask about and consider related to Breslow, the Red Sox, you know, buying, all these types of things, right? I'm curious to get your thoughts on, like, the chain of command or, like, the decision-making process along the way. And I think we used to, you know, deal with this a little bit with Chaim Bloom, too, right? Is to what degree does Breslow want to get a bigger bat that, you know, maybe is not necessarily 100% an analytical choice, but definitely would help the team and so on and so forth. But, you know, he's been given directives by John Henry to, like, just not manage that way or whatnot. Like, I have a hard time with the brilliance of a lot of the pitching choices and how poorly the hitting stuff has gone. And I'm wondering whether or not, you know, he'd like to open up the dollars a little bit and maybe actually spend a little bit more money and actually get somebody who can hit. But, you know, he's told he can't or something like that. Is there any dynamic like that? Or is it just that he's a stat head and he just doesn't want to do that? And John Henry found somebody that was, you know, like-minded in that respect. So he doesn't even have to tell him no. I mean, like, how do you view this?
1: Yeah, so I mean, clearly the Red Sox don't spend like they used to, so that is an issue. But when it comes to Bloom and Breslow, I think they are cut from the same cloth. And the idea is we are looking for bargains, not just for the sake of bargains, but really to show how smart we are. That's how you end up with Caleb Durbin, who, by the way, has started hitting, and credit to him, you know, hit home run yesterday, and he's been on fire for like the last month. But those are the kind of guys they intentionally target. I think it's a little bit of a cop-out for people to say, oh, Henry won't let him spend, and that's that. It's like, no, these guys are cut from the same cloth, and they want to find the diamonds in the rough. They want to be smarter than everybody else. And I've been saying this for years. It's like, inefficiency might be the new efficiency in baseball, because you have so many teams now that rather than just do the Dave Dombrowski route of see player, sign player, they're like, no, we must unearth player, we must mold player, and that's how you end up here. So I think a lot of this is Breslow's approach, Breslow's philosophy, every bit as much as ownership won't let him spend.
0: We are speaking with John Tomasi, who is with us every week at this time, turning our attention to other things. I know we talked a lot about the Celtics and trades and stuff last week. Haven't talked about the Patriots in a while. Looks like Drake May got jacked over the winter and all that training and whatnot after the season ended. He seems to have arrived in camp feeling pretty physically strong here. What else are we learning about the Patriots right now as we look ahead to the season, which isn't really that far in the future, is it? I mean, it's kind of around the corner here. Now that the USA team's out of the World Cup, everybody's sort of turning their attention to football all of a sudden. What do you think about the Patriots right now?
1: Yeah, so honestly, my biggest takeaway from the Patriots right now has nothing to do with what's on the field, although certainly May has jumped out at you. And just quickly, that's what you wanted to see. Like, Brady came into the league with a bad body and remade himself. May came in with much better physical tools, but the one thing you could say was, he's not really holding up super well. You know, he got up slowly after taking hits. We know he's a running quarterback, so to see him so noticeably more muscular at an age where he should still be adding muscle, that's great to see. My biggest takeaway is that the Mike Vrabel stuff seems to have just gone away. I mean, if you remember when Russini and Vrabel sort of hit its peak or nadir, depending on your perspective, we were talking about, oh my God, this has got like 6-11 written all over it, and this is going to be the cloud that just follows them all year. And it does feel like that is, we've just moved on. We've moved on from that. And for the sake of the team, that is a good thing, because the way that one was headed, it looked like it was going to be bad. And the fact that right now we can sort of say, hey, you know what, that's just a thing that happened and is in the past and everyone has moved on, that's good for the football team. It's not great for Diana Russini, but it is good for the football team. And so, that is its own positive.
0: It is its own positive indeed. Unfortunately, that's where we're going to have to end here today. John Tomasi joins us at this time every week. And we'll maybe talk a little bit more about Red Sox glory next week, too. Perhaps we'll see whether or not this role continues or not. I certainly hope it does. Thanks a lot, John, as always. See you then.
1: Love it.
0: All right. We'll be back in just a moment. Take a break.
2: Yeah.
0: But first,
2: I've got to, I'm trying to keep score here. When was the day that you told me to stop reporting on the
0: That's two
2: Red
0: weeks
2: Sox?
0: Ago.
2: 2 weeks ago.
0: 2 weeks ago.
2: And now we're back in the World Series.
0: It was, you know, what's funny about that is it was almost like the day before they went on this run. They like started winning like the next day.
2: Well, then you should get incensed more often, Matt.
0: I think it's all my doing, really. I mean, it's all the universe is responding. So
2: you are the architect of this comeback. Wow.
0: Yeah.
2: Okay. Very good. By the way, the main Democratic Party says candidates can now submit their declaration of intent to run for the U.S. Senate after the exit of Graham Platner over the rape charges. We'll have more on that coming up after the top of the hour. Meanwhile, a not guilty plea from the Olympic canoeist charged with felony destruction of property at the Lincoln Memorial Reflecting Pond. More on that from CBS. That'll be here at the ABC, I should say. We're ABC now, here at the top of the hour. Bite my tongue. 7:49 right now. We've got 71 here in Portland with your AccuWeather forecast.
3: Times of sun and clouds today. Quite warm and humid with a stray shower. Most of the day will be dry, the high 86. Tonight will turn out mainly clear and more comfortable, low 61. Pleasant tomorrow with sunshine and a few clouds and lower humidity, high 83. I'm AccuWeather meteorologist Joe Lundberg on Southern Maine's official weather station, News Radio 98.5 FM and AM 560 WGAN.
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753. I guess I underrated 2007. Incubus is an awesome band. Absolutely great band. They're on a lot of my Spotify playlist. All right, good times, friends. As we march, I think, towards the tail end of our show here, final hour is right around the corner. Greg Lagerquist will be joining us momentarily at 8 o'clock, and we will do some coffee and politics, as we usually do, and naturally we'll talk all about the Graham Plattner situation and what happens next shoe to drop, who these candidates are, what's going to happen here, ultimately, the process the Democrats are going to be using. And, you know, a question I'll ask you right now, 879-9426, what is the risk here for them? As I said yesterday, they don't really have much of a choice, although they do have a choice in how they do what they have to do. And I don't know, Jason asked an interesting question about, like, the debate and whether or not to have, like, a B team or whatnot. Like, if that number grows from 7 to 9 or 10 to 12 or 13 to 15, I mean, can you really have a debate with that many people? I mean, how did you even do? I mean, think about it for a minute. Let's do the math. You give them 1 minute each, which is preposterous to answer a question. Hey, Danny, tell me about your thoughts on Medicare for All. Go. I'm sorry, you're done. Like, it's not even a time to answer a question. And so you get, by the way, you know, the other problem with, like, 1 minute or a minute and a half kind of answers, too, is that you just get vapid talking point answers.

0: You know, one of the reasons why podcasts and things like it have really exploded is this kind of hunger, I think, that exists for more authenticity, genuineness, completeness. Like, if you're talking about politics on the Joe Rogan podcast, which is oftentimes 3 or 4 hours, you know, that's a very different thing than having 30 seconds to answer a question. So do you even find value in that if you were to do it, right? You got like 11, 15 people on a stage and you go, okay, Shana Bellows, what do you think about Donald Trump? Okay, great, cool. Who's next? Nirav Shah, next. Do it. Okay, awesome. Dan Kleben, all right. You know, just keep going. It's too fast. It's too meaningless. It's too superficial. Honestly, if I were them, I wouldn't even do it. But then you don't do it, and then you're accused of like squashing the voices of candidates who can make a difference, you know, and who might be able to get support if anybody heard from them, but they can't hear from them because you guys killed the debate. Like, it's just a no-win situation to be in. I don't envy them, to be perfectly frank. But is the process itself of selecting a nominee with a nominating convention with 600 people who are all insiders, 100 of those 600, by the way, are literally the party committee. So the insiders of the insiders, that's like the ultimate inner circle. It's like the Hellfire Club. It's like the establishment's establishment, if you will. That's like 1/6 of the convention. And the rest of them are selected by party loyalists. I mean, you're talking about county selections being made across the whole state. And yeah, sure, it's happening at the local Democratic Party level or whatnot. But who makes those decisions? People who are involved. You know who is those committees? You know who does that stuff? It's like little biddies. It's like 82-year-old women that are involved in stuff because they're in retirement and, you know, it's something that they care about and whatever. But like, they've been involved for 17 years, and I've been the secretary of my local Democratic committee for this long. You know, it's like that kind of person. Is that very reflective of the much more broad base of? I mean, Steve Robinson's been bringing up something very interesting. No independents. In the primary, you know, one of the things that led to Plattner, who bragged, as he's quitting, brags about it on his way out the door. He's like, we got more votes than anyone in U.S. Senate history. Aren't we amazing? I'm Graham Plattner. He did. But, you know, the other element of that is that there was a very large number of people who were independent voters who pulled a Democratic ballot, because this is now something you can do in Maine. So a pretty significant number of people who weren't Democrats actually contributed to the Democratic decision making. Now they can't. They're shut out of the process. It's Democrats only. So there's that. Plus the fact that it's a small group. It's an oligarchy. I hate to say it. You're fighting the oligarchy, and you're making the decision on who's going to fight the oligarchy with an oligarchy. The irony is not lost on me. It's not lost on me. So, I don't know. Does that matter to voters? Is anybody going to care? I don't know the answer to that question. I don't know the answer to that question. But I suspect it will. I really do, because how could it not? How could it not be some kind of part of this dialogue? Talk about all that with Greg Larquist coming up next. Stay tuned. 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
5: ABC News. I'm Sherry Preston. Iran bracing for additional strikes from the U.S. after Iran launched missiles and drones at U.S. military facilities in Bahrain, Kuwait, and Jordan. ABC Chief Global Affairs Correspondent Martha Raddatz with more.
6: There were no new U.S. attacks overnight despite two nights of bombing. And the fact that the president has declared the ceasefire over, this comes on the final day of a six-day funeral service for the Ayatollah killed in the opening rounds of this war well over 4 months ago. Massive crowds mourned the slain leader.
5: In Spain, flames spreading quickly, claiming at least 11 lives. The wildfires burning amid one of Spain's worst heat waves in decades. Dangerous flooding in some parts of this country, including central Missouri. Cars submerged in Cape Girardeau. Campers waiting for rescues in Iron and Reynolds counties, Missouri. Speaking out, the family of the man shot to death in Houston this week who had been in the United States for 30 years but was undocumented.
7: This is Jim Ryan. ICE claims that Lorenzo Salgado Araujo fled from officers and tried to run over an agent Tuesday before he was shot to death. Lorenzo Salgado isn't buying it.
8: My dad was a hardworking man, a family man, who wanted nothing more than to put food on the table and to watch his sons achieve the American dream.
7: ICE agents don't have body-worn cameras. A DHS spokesperson blames funding interruptions caused by, quote, back-to-back Democrat shutdowns. Jim Ryan, ABC News.
5: More extreme heat on the way.
9: An extreme heat dome forming, and that means possibly record-breaking temperatures. Billings, Montana, if it gets up to 110 on Sunday, that would actually be your all-time record high. Meanwhile, the heat continues in a big way. Las Vegas, Palm Springs, Phoenix, heat warnings in effect in those areas from California all the way up to Montana.
5: ABC meteorologist Jeff Smith. Democrats in Maine putting another name on the ballot now that Graham Plattner has dropped out. This is ABC News.
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12: 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Graham Plattner appears to be waiting until the last second to officially leave the main U.S. Senate race. Plattner has told staff he'll submit paperwork to drop out Monday, which is the very last day he can exit the race in order for Maine Democrats to choose a new nominee. Plattner announced he would leave the contest this week and has been heavily criticized for the perceived arrogant tone of his message. He was under heavy pressure to step down after being accused of rape by an ex-girlfriend. The Maine Democratic Party has candidates now. They say candidates can now submit their declaration of intent to run for the U.S. Senate after the exit of Graham Plattner. The party has also confirmed there will be a special 600-person nominating convention, with 100 being existing party committee members. County committees will select the other 500 delegates. Candidates will be present. They will be present themselves at the convention, where one will be selected to run against Republican incumbent Susan Collins. Still not known where or when that convention is going to take place, though. Whichever candidate replaces Plattner as the nominee will have to work especially fast to establish themselves. USM political science professor Dr. Ron Schmidt says the next candidate won't have the time Plattner did to develop a message and name recognition.
13: Which I think is why the names that we're seeing are familiar names. People who were in the gubernatorial primary. So they actually just did run statewide campaigns. It was just for a different office.
12: CBS 13 News reports Schmidt is comparing the Democrats' challenge to 2024. That's when Kamala Harris became the presidential nominee just months before that presidential election. A lesser-known candidate here is public health professor and primary write-in candidate Andrea LaFlame, who says she's still in the race.
14: I've been in this since the beginning. My focus has always been on getting Susan Collins out of the Senate.
12: Plattner suspended his campaign, of course, this week, and Republicans are weighing in here about the controversy and his decision to exit. Maine GOP Communications Director Christina Parker says Plattner would have been gone long ago in any GOP race.
15: Even after just the Nazi tattoo or some of the stuff on Reddit, it's like, it's so abhorrent. Graham Plattner has failed almost every single test of character over the last couple months, and that's not something that we stand for at the Maine Republican Party.
12: The Republican State Party chairman has condemned Plattner's nomination and says Democrats are completely stained by his candidacy. Traffic back to normal today on I-295 after two separate four-vehicle crashes, snarling traffic during rush hour north of Portland just yesterday afternoon. Now, police say the first crash was near the Bucknam Road exit, where there was no injuries, but the traffic slowed, and police say in that backup, there was a second four-vehicle crash near mile marker 12, where one person was hospitalized with minor injuries. Left lane was closed for about 45 minutes while the vehicles were taken away, which led to stop-and-go traffic. An underage person faces charges for a burglary at a Westbrook business. Now, police were sent to Duck Pond Variety, where there were signs of forced entry and stolen items. Police say they were looking for two suspects captured on video. They say the two suspects have been identified, and a minor one of them has been charged. WGAN News Time is now 8:06. We're checking the markets now. From yesterday, the Dow up on Thursday by 139. S&P higher by 60. NASDAQ was up by 336. Stock futures here and now this morning. Currently, the Dow in the green, up by 20.75, S&P lower by 4, NASDAQ is up by 111 right now. Checking sports.
16: Yesterday in Chicago, a two-run homer in the fourth inning by Red Sox third baseman Caleb Durbin was enough for Boston to beat the White Sox 2-1 to complete their second straight three-game sweep in a row. Red Sox pitching dominated the series by allowing only two runs in 3 days. The Bo Sox will travel to New York to start a three-game set with the Mets tonight. The Portland Sea Dogs were beaten by the New Hampshire Fisher Cats 15-8. A five-run fourth and a six-run eighth for the Cats was the difference for the win. The same two teams back at it tonight. And tomorrow, the Hearts of Pine host the New York Cosmos in USL Cup play. Andy Mountain News Radio, WGAN.
12: And checking back for the forecast by checking in with meteorologist Joe Lundberg.
17: Times of sun and clouds today, quite warm and humid with a stray shower. Most of the day will be dry, the high 86. Tonight will turn out mainly clear and more comfortable, low 61. Pleasant tomorrow with sunshine and a few clouds and lower humidity, high 83.
12: And we are at 71 right now at 8:00. 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Next high tide of Portland Harbor. That's coming up at 7:49 tonight. I'm Jason Taylor on the station with Grace Curley. That's from noon till 2 today. 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

0: 8:08, WGAN Morning News, the last hour of our Friday show. And Grant Blattner dominates our coverage, of course.
1: Yep.
0: And Greg Lagerquist is in to talk about
1: that. Yeah, here we go. Irreplaceable.
0: Can I find anything else besides him to talk about right now? Probably not.
1: We could try. There's got to be something.
0: I thought about it yesterday, and there's very little. There's very little.
1: Yeah. We could talk about Iran.
0: Hey, that is actually a topic in and of itself, right?
1: Yeah,
0: like,
1: right.
0: Do you remember Bobby Charles and Hannah Pingree and Rick Bennett and all those people over there? No, you don't, because they're completely consumed by all of this.
1: Yeah,
0: none of them can get any attention.
1: No, the oxygen is completely sucked out of the room.
0: Yeah,
1: there's zero space this moment. And honestly, I think the people out there are like, this is what we want to know about.
0: Yeah.
1: It's not like they're craving that, you know, somehow there's a void of information that they're like, okay, stop talking about Blattner. Although, let's be clear, probably there are some people out there who are thinking that right now as we're talking. Holy cow.
0: Yeah.
1: I mean, this has been, we were literally just, every week it seems like we're talking about how this is so unprecedented, what's going on in this race. And here we are. I mean, this is unprecedented that this is going on in this race.
0: Unprecedented. You walked in here and you were asking me, or maybe asking nobody, you were just talking to the air a little bit, but about, like, you know, precedent for this, you know, this particular kind of thing. Because in the past, you've certainly had to replace candidates because they got in a plane crash and you had to find somebody to, you know, fill in for somebody who had died and had a heart attack or whatever else. But this particular thing, I can't think of happening in this way before. And, of course, it doesn't... It's not surprising, because really the window for the possibility of it even taking place is win primary in early June and drop out by early July. Like, you have a 1 month period where disaster could ensue like this.
1: It's crazy.
0: And it has this time, but I can't think of another time like it.
1: Yeah. I mean, I know there was a case, I think Obama, when he won, it was Alan Keyes was put in as the last second because there was a scandal in Illinois.
0: I know that story so very well.
1: Lost, I think it was 2004.
0: You know, there's a Star Trek angle to that.
1: Is it really?
0: There is, because the actual reason why it happened was, it actually kind of is a similar story if you think about it. So the guy's name was Jack Ryan, which is awesome. How are you not currently a U.S. senator with the name Jack Ryan? But he was, I think, like an attorney or something, or an investment guy or something like that in Chicago.
1: Yeah.
0: And he was running against Obama for that Senate seat, and Obama was, I think, nominally leading him by like 3 or 4 points. But it was kind of a close race.
1: It
0: was kind of a close race. He was married to Jeri Ryan. Jeri Ryan is
1: seven of nine
0: from the Star Trek Voyager show.
1: I'd forgotten
0: about that. She of the
1: cat
0: suit.
1: That's right.
0: And apparently their divorce was a little messy. And I guess, like, he took her to, like, European sex clubs, and there was allegations of a lot of weird stuff in that particular race.
1: The court documents came
0: out. But the court documents for the divorce were sealed, and somehow they got unsealed. Like, it made its way out. And so this all swirled around Jack Ryan, and he ultimately had to drop out, and they replaced him with Alan Keyes, as you pointed out. Yeah.
1: And I think there was a case, I think the most recent one was Evan Bayh as the Democrat of Illinois, in Indiana, was put in about a decade ago. He ended up losing.
0: Yeah, I remember that now. I forgot about that.
1: And then, anyway, the point is that these cases are not just rare in Maine, or I would actually say unheard of in Maine, but very rare nationally. And let's go to the punchline. I pulled a couple of things together. It's very rare for the person who was plugged in last second to win.
0: Mm.
1: They don't win. I mean, look at 2002, Paul Wellstone in Minnesota, the incumbent in Minnesota, dies in a plane crash with like 3 weeks ago. Before the election, they pull Walter Mondale out of mothballs to run and loses to Norm Coleman.
0: I know.
1: So anyway, there are precedents where it doesn't go well at all for the party making the quick flip. And of course, we had the most recent example in our own memories in 2024 of Kamala Harris quickly replacing Joe Biden. That obviously didn't end well for Democrats either. That's not that we're saying that's a prediction. We're just saying this is very rare that it happens. It's very rare that it involves in these kinds of circumstances. It's rare for the flipper, to, you know, the person flipper. Who's plopped in there
0: the
1: to
0: flippy
1: win.
0: Or the flipper?
1: The flippy. And it's very rare for it to happen in a competitive race.
0: Yeah.
1: So if you're wondering, I mean, again, as I guess I let off this diatribe calling how unprecedented everything about this race and what's happening now, how much it is so. It is absolutely everything and that and more.
0: It is indeed. So let's start with, as we chew on all this, I want to spend most of our time talking about, you know, what happens next.
1: Yeah, what
0: because
1: happens next.
0: At some point, like, who cares how we got here? This is where we're at, right? But the Grand Platner event story thing has been with us for quite some time here because he's been, for the better part of 6 to 9 months, constantly kind of haunted by scandal.
1: Yeah. I don't want to say a drip, drip, drip, but it's almost like more than that, obviously.
0: It's more like a drop, drop, drop.
1: Drop, drop, drop.
0: It's a little bigger. I wonder what your impression is of how we ultimately got to this point, because, and I think now in retrospect, you're even hearing a lot of Democrats. I've seen stuff written in The Atlantic and Huffington Post and places like that, where they're saying things like, well, we should have known. Like, you know, this is something we probably shouldn't have along the way been dismissive and ignored this. And maybe we got a little punch drunk here a little bit. I don't know. How do you assess why all these red flags didn't trigger this until this moment?
1: Yeah, I mean, there's both the micro failure of those who are supposed to vet this kind of thing. There's also the failure of, obviously, Graham Platner, to be honest, throughout this, it appears, about the, because every time something came up for literally, as you just said, 9 to almost 12 months, he's denied it. Oh, there's nothing more. Right? Nothing. Is this it? Yeah, this is it. No, it's not it. There's more. And it keeps coming out.
0: Yeah.
1: So there's that. But I'd say that on the macro level, there is, you know, it's kind of where we're at in our politics right now, where you have such a desire. The bases of both party are so pissed off, you know, alternately, that they're looking for someone who is just as angry and pissed off as they are. And they want someone who sounds it and feels it and is a fighter above all.
0: Yeah.
1: And so they look for someone who matches those characteristics, and then they do well in the groundswell. You know, someone who says something different. Like, people are so tired of the perception, I shouldn't just say the perception, the reality of what has become Washington, that they're like, give me something different, and I'm not going to look below the hood too far as this car races into view. Just jump in and punch the pedal and off you go. So I think that's part of it. I think at a micro level, there was absolutely a systemic failure of those who are supposed to be looking at candidates, vetting candidates, pushing candidates, developing candidates. The Democrats failed in this case. And then at the macro level, even despite all that, a Graham Platner doesn't win like he did without him absolutely tapping into anger at the base level.
0: How fascinating.
1: So the question is for Democrats, can they somehow find somebody who can continue to ride that lightning, you know, and just kind of plop them on top of it, and that they can succeed?
0: Yeah.
1: That kind of goes back to the initial thing I was talking about. It's rare, but it can it happen? Of course, it can happen. Who's this going to be? I mean, yeah, you were pointing it out in the last segment about how Democrats obviously are promising what they need to promise right now, which is as much of an open process as they can possibly muster up on very short notice. It's still insider baseball. It's going to be it's not going to be a backroom thing. It's going to be open to view. Hundreds of people, all the candidates will parade before them over the course of what I imagine is going to be a weekend. They're talking about a pop-up convention, so I suspect it's going to be more than just a day. Although, who knows? It's not decided yet. But they got to do it. Like, is it going to be literally the weekend before the deadline? So is it going to be the weekend of July 25th?
0: They're playing with a lot of fire here right now. I mean, Graham Platner is going to wait until the deadline to file. They're going to try to make this decision right before the deadline to replace.
1: Yeah.
0: I know they'll all pull it off because obviously winning is so paramount that you've got to do what you got to do.
1: They'll make it happen. I'd be shocked if the convention is in Portland. I think that would send, you know, not the right message in terms of what they're trying to build and what they want to hopefully, you know, put behind a new nominee. So I suspect it'll be somewhere, and it won't be in Augusta. So, I mean, that's bad messaging either and bad optics.
0: Yep.
1: It'll be somewhere else. So will it be in Old Town? Will it be in Bangor? Will it be in Lewiston? I mean, to me, those are the leading contenders of where they'll hold it. Just as I speculate about what the mechanisms of this event are going to be, right down to the location. So, yeah, it's going to be fascinating. And, you know, again, it's the Democrats. I don't think it's inaccurate to say, again, they're trying to ride the lightning. How can we grab the energy that Graham Plattner obviously tapped into and harnessed? And especially when he is making it as difficult as possible to sort of replace him, as you just pointed out, he's clinging to this thing until the absolute last moment. Obviously, his video statement from Wednesday evening left a lot of folks thinking, left a lot to be desired in terms of contrition or in terms of, you know, he all but said it's a witch hunt in the 11-minute video. So, yeah, it's weird and it's getting weirder, folks.
0: Weird and getting weirder. All right, final thought about this before we move on to the who races to replace them and all that stuff.
1: Yep.
0: The actual push to get him out.
1: Yeah.
0: And that, like, 48-hour period-ish, maybe 72 hours, where, you know, he was not dropping out. Everybody was calling on him to drop out. You know, he's got, like, the brain trust coming to his house, and they're all making the decision. And then he starts actually asking to have leverage and
1: yes.
0: and all that stuff. That was a really big part of this story, too, here. Because,
1: it
0: you know, he has all the cards. Like, if he were to somehow decide on Monday, nah, never mind, just not going to do it. Like, that throws everything we just talked about into absolute chaos. There is no candidate for anything, and there is no convention and whatever, because he's your guy, right? So he actually still does have all the cards, which is, by the way, why he's waiting.
1: Yep.
0: You know, what do you make of that? You talk about unprecedented. I will say that that's probably one of the more unprecedented things about this unprecedented story is that usually when you see a scandal-plagued person drop out like that, they do it in humiliation and meekly sort of like, you know, do a press conference with their wife next to them or whatever and then leave. They're
1: gone.
0: And
1: they say, we're going to do everything we can to, you know, I'm going to step aside and for the good of the party, for the good of the, you know. He did say, obviously, hey, this is all about beating Susan Collins. But other than that, he said nothing of help to the party. And again,
0: well, that 11-minute video was a grievance airing.
1: It was
0: like a Festivus kind of celebration.
1: It was. And it did tap into, like, look, for those who are suspicious of how the politics plays out, he definitely was, you know, pushing those buttons. The grand people who pulling strings behind the scenes, you know, dropping language about how they won't let me or actually
0: them. There was a lot of them.
1: They are doing this to us was the theme. But yeah, I mean, again, pulling it back a bit. So my understanding is the everyone in the party and in Plattner's own inner circle knew as of last Friday, a week ago, that this was dropping. That the Politico was working on the story because how does they know? Because they reached out to him, as any news outlet would do before we run the story. Here's what we're reporting, what we're hearing. What's your response? So they held it for, you know, until Monday at that point, and then they dropped 3 o'clock Monday afternoon. I think roughly is when it went online. So they knew. Like, he is already canceling events last weekend. He was canceling events early this week. So they kind of knew this was coming. The party knew it was coming. The rumblings were loud. And even to go back beyond that, Graham Plattner, from what we're hearing, was having real trouble. He was doing a really good job of fundraising at the small level, getting those grassroots people to kick in $5, $20, $30, $50 checks. The bundlers, the big money national donors that both of these both parties rely on to really fuel. You can't get to a $100 million campaign on $6 checks, obviously. So the national people who put these donations together were not sending the money to him. They were concerned about him. The drip drip drop drop of scandal over 9 months that we had seen and heard was constraining the amount of money he was going to get. And then when this hit, you know, look at all the endorsements he had. They ran to the hills. Look, the Planned Parenthood endorsement, the Planned Parenthood Action Fund endorsement that he got, kind of came a couple of weeks ago, came at a critical time for him. He was already dealing with the New York Times report about how he had been toxic to women, that he had been sexting other women early in his marriage. Well, and remember, folks, he's only been married for a few years. So it's not like early in his marriage was a long time ago. So that was already all out there. And then the Planned Parenthood Action Fund endorsement comes. It looks to be great timing for Graham Plattner to look, women believe in me as being somebody who can, you know, be their voice. And then that endorsement got yanked instantly.
0: Immediately.
1: And as did they all. So he had no money. He had no support at the at the real, you know, granular level, whether are there still people who clearly supported him? Yes. But even then, polls suggest a Time Siena poll from a week before all this dropped showed that 30% of Democrats had real concerns about him. So, again, it wasn't going to take much for this house of cards to collapse. It literally was one more thing. Of course, it felt like that was the should have been the case six things ago. But one more thing, this is going to collapse, and it did. So anyway, I went off for a bit.
0: No, that's all right.
1: But this is the background, folks, of what was going on and why his support went from cracks to absolute collapse with this report on Monday.
0: And so with the remaining 4 minutes that we have on this program, I want to talk about the now seven, I guess, people that are supposedly in line to replace.
1: Seven. Probably
0: not. Well, you say at least. Are there more coming, do you think?
1: I don't know.
0: Yeah. Well, of the seven, though, I mean, I think obviously most people have kind of honed in on the people who just lost their primaries, particularly on the gubernatorial side. You had Henry Pingree win, of course, but you also had Troy Jackson, Shanna Bellows, Angus King III. Hey, maybe he's available. I don't know. But those two, of course, and you also have Jordan Wood, who's, you know, kind of mingling around as well in the CD2 primary.
1: That's going to be really important for Democrats here. I mean, first of all, it's interesting how, you know, all of these candidates who are emerging are essentially failed candidates, right? At a certain level.
0: They just failed to win their primary.
1: They just failed to win their primary. You have even like Dan Kleben, the main beer company founder, had tried to get into the race, clearly had no path and dropped.
0: Yeah.
1: And I think LaFlamme was similar situation. Two of them had just lost the CD2 primary. They're now running for Senate. Three of them had just lost the Democratic primary for governor. They're now running for Senate. So they're all, in a sense, you know, come with a little bit of baggage of just having lost

0: candidates that for the governor's race, they were vetted pretty heavily. Can we say that they were fully vetted? I don't know. I feel like they've been vetted, but we'll see. But it is an important characteristic of those that are kind of shopping around right now, is that they're not, if they were to plug in a complete unknown at this point, or so let's say that, look, there was a bunch of pipe dreams coming around from Democrats of like Patrick Dempsey, plugging him in.
1: Now, that was when I knew that we were in literally the theater of the absurd, when I saw Patrick Dempsey come out and say, I do appreciate all the support, but I'm not running for Senate. Yeah, I'm out.
0: So, again, I don't think that there's any, McDreamy has skeletons in his closet necessarily. There's probably been some vetting in his life given such a public career. But anyway, you get it. I mean, it's like they need to have somebody who has some sort of, clear.
1: Confidence. We're not going to repeat this.
0: We're not going to repeat this. They cannot. So anyway, and let's
1: do you think that there is an inside track advantage for anyone? I know Troy Jackson's been the one a lot of people have mentioned.
0: Yeah, I do think that Troy Jackson does appear to have a bit of an inside track because of all of those factors. He was endorsed by Bernie with Platter. The progressives, I think, feel like he's the more natural person to gravitate to. And the progressives, actually, obviously, this has been a progressive moment, folks, in Maine and nationally. So. But again, is it going to hurt him? Republicans are the one thing we haven't talked about in all this is Republicans are just sitting. This is one of those moments where you sit on the sidelines and you don't say a word. You let it happen for the most part. And that's what for the most part they've been doing. But they are ready to go with an ad showing Platner and Troy Jackson with their arms, fists raised together in air. That's going to be variations of that. So, one other thing I'll say about the Republicans. They're having to sort of try and do their own vetting and opposition research on all seven of these people, like right now, because they don't know who it's going to be. So they're doing their homework, too. It's fascinating. We'll talk more about it next week.
1: I'm sure we will. Oh, no, I have no doubt that we're going to talk about it next week because I don't even know when that convention is, and neither do you. So we will find out soon, I'm sure, and maybe we'll talk about it next Friday. But Greg Lagerquist, appreciate it as always.
0: Yep.
1: Thanks for being here. We're going to take a quick break. We'll be back on the other side with our financial exchange conversation. As usual, we'll have caller of the week, and then we'll wrap up the show. Be right back.
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3: ABC News, I'm Sherry Preston. The CDC is still trying to trace the source of a parasitic outbreak that has spread to 18 states now. Michigan, right now the hardest hit. ABC's Jim Ryan with more.
4: There's no medication to prevent the illness caused by cyclosporiasis, and treatment once you're infected is aimed at managing the severe stomach bug symptoms. The outbreak has at least one fast food chain, Taco Bell, pulling tomatoes, lettuce, cilantro, and raw onions from its menu in hard-hit Michigan.
3: More travel delays overnight. Hundreds of flights canceled and thousands delayed due to thunderstorms along the East Coast. There was also flash flooding in Missouri that left cars underwater, and there's been heat advisories continuing today for much of the country. In southern Spain, the deadliest wildfires on record have killed 12 people so far as soaring temperatures grip much of the country. Iran bracing for additional strikes from the U.S., but there were no new missiles fired overnight. Renewed fighting coming on the final day of a six-day funeral for the former Ayatollah. This is ABC News.
5: 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Some Maine public safety departments are seeing an increase in calls for parents leaving young children in hot spots, being hot the past couple of days and again next week. The Bath and Topsom Police Departments issued statements just yesterday warning about the dangerous temperature levels inside parked cars on a hot day. Anyone who sees a child in distress alone in a vehicle is advised to call 911 and stay with that vehicle until emergency crews arrive. Well, Grand Platinum appears to be waiting until the last possible moment to officially leave the Maine U.S. Senate race. Platinum is told he'll submit paperwork to drop out Monday, which is the last day he can exit the race in order for Maine Democrats to choose a new nominee. Platner announced he would leave the contest this week and has been heavily criticized for the perceived arrogant tone of his message. He was under heavy pressure to step down after being accused of rape by a former girlfriend. Democratic Party leaders are working out the process of selecting a new Senate candidate after Graham's exit. USM political science professor Ron Schmidt says the party will hold a 600-person convention, with 100 being existing party committee members.
6: The other 500 will be chosen at the county level by local Democratic Party organizations. And we don't know yet how they'll pick. They might take volunteers. They might try to have really quick elections.
5: CBS 13 News reports the party will have to choose a new candidate by July 26th. Which is 2 weeks from this upcoming Monday. Swimming is allowed once again at Reed State Park in Georgetown after a shark sighting closed down activity Thursday morning. Now, the town advised residents and visitors to be safe and alert. In the meantime, swimming along the coast in Reed Park was closed off for about 2 hours before water activity was once again allowed. Thursday marked the second time in the past week that a shark sighting has closed Reed State Park to swimming. Well, two boaters are recovering after jumping into the water when their boat caught fire on Moosehead Lake near Sugar Island. Greenville firefighters found the boat fully engulfed in flames and determined it was a total loss. Both boaters, they were brought to safety by nearby boats. One suffered burn injuries while another was taken to a hospital with non-life-threatening injuries. Well, the owner of a popular Portland pizza restaurant has died. Pat Scali launched Pizza YOLO on Cumberland Avenue in 2016. That restaurant says Scali created a community where family, friends, and neighbors got together. Pizza YOLO received a favorable review a few years ago from David Portnoy with Barstool Sports. WGA News Time is 8:34. Checking the markets now. Dow from Thursday yesterday up by 139. S&P higher by 60. NASDAQ up by 336. Stock futures this morning. Right now, the Dow is in the green by 115. S&P pretty much neutral. The NASDAQ is down by 91 right now. Checking sports.
7: Yesterday in Chicago, a two-run homer in the fourth inning by Red Sox third baseman Caleb Durbin was enough for Boston to beat the White Sox 2-1 to complete their second straight three-game sweep in a row. Red Sox pitching dominated the series by allowing only two runs in 3 days. The Bo Sox will travel to New York to start a three-game set with the Mets tonight. The Portland Sea Dogs were beaten by the New Hampshire Fisher Cats 15-8. A five-run fourth and a six-run eighth for the Cats was the difference for the win. The same two teams back at it tonight. And tomorrow, the Hearts of Pine host the New York Cosmos in USL Cup play. Andy Mountain News Radio, WGAN.
5: Checking your accurate forecast with Joe Lindbergh.
8: Times of sun and clouds today, quite warm and humid with a stray shower. Most of the day will be dry, the high 86. Tonight will turn out mainly clear and more comfortable, low 61. Pleasant tomorrow with sunshine and a few clouds and lower humidity, high 83.
5: 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Next high tide of Portland Harbor, 749 tonight. 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

0: You know, I always kind of wanted to hate that song. And it always kind of makes me kind of... I kind of like it. I hate that I like it.
1: Yeah, I got inspired. Chuck Zotta from the Financial Exchanges was impressed with the song. I'm like, this is great bumper music.
0: Yeah, no, I hear it and I'm like, this is one of those songs that I should despise, right? But I just don't. All right, so it's 8:36 WGA and Morning News, Friday morning. You know the drill. At this point, every Friday, we get an opportunity to speak to our friends from the Financial Exchange for a quick market update. And Chuck Zotta is with me right now. Chuck, how are you this morning, sir?
2: We actually have Paul Lane batting pinching for Chuck Zotta.
0: Hey, so, Paul.
2: Good to be with you, Matt.
1: Hey, that happens, Matt. You know, when you get these emails, Chuck, Paul, I mean, you can be a Chuck. And this isn't the first time. Matt knows how I am.
0: You know what I'm going to do, Paul? You know what I'm going to do is I'm going to come in from now on and I'm going to be like, hey, guys, how you doing? And then whoever just answers. Listen, Paul, it's been obviously volatile week here in Maine with Maine politics and stuff, so I haven't kept up as much on the financial world around me here, but you know, as all of the political nonsense is swirling around here, you know, there is this resumption of attacks in Iran and international uncertainty. There's meetings in NATO, and there's more talk that I think could potentially affect sort of international relations. So I'm just curious about your assessment of like this week and where we're at right now, and how you're looking at markets and how things are feeling right now out there in the world.
2: Yeah, I think earlier in this week there was a bit of a sense of pessimism just with the resumption of military action between U.S. and Iran, and you saw the impacts of that on the oil market, which I think you and I had talked about before, just how perplexing it was that we were sitting at $68 a barrel on West Texas Intermediate. The actions this week has led for West Texas Intermediate to spike up to about $72 a barrel. I believe on the AAA national average for gas prices were close to about $3.90 a gallon, at least from what I had seen yesterday. So not only is there concerns about, geez, how long is this really going to take to wrap up between the U.S. and Iran? This idea of 60 days seems to be perhaps rather optimistic when you see the continued back and forth. So that's the geopolitical aspect. But the economic aspect of that is inflation continues to remain pretty much the forefront on the Federal Reserve's mind as well as investors' minds as to how long this goes on and how persistent can inflation be. Now, I think we'll get a bit of a reprieve because gas prices are down from the $4.50 peak that they hit previously. But the longer that these negotiations go on, and now you have the Strait of Hormuz, which was picking back up traffic, I believe slowing down a little bit this week, how does that impact the inflation picture, I think, becomes the big question, Matt.
0: It does indeed. We're speaking with Paul Lane from the Financial Exchange, talking a little bit about the markets this week and what's going on. As you look ahead to next week, what do you have on your horizon that you're taking a look at? I know that we're getting, I think, some earnings pretty soon. Can you tell me a little bit about what you see in store for us next week?
2: Yeah, we're really going to have the big kickoff of Q2 earnings next week. We've had a smatterings of companies report this week, but the banks will start us up next week on Tuesday, where we'll get commentary from JP Morgan and some of the other big financial institutions. And then that is really going to start off where the tech companies, I believe, are the following week after that. In terms of what we're looking on the earnings front, Q1 was fantastic for earnings. The bar is really high for Q2. They're anticipating 20% year-over-year earnings growth. So it is going to be very challenging, I feel, for companies to beat that hurdle or that bar that has been really just pushed up over the last few weeks or so, or last couple months, as we digested Q1 earnings data. So it will be a big focus on not only the numbers, but also the forward-looking commentary. The hyperscalers will be of utmost focus. They are spending $700 billion this year to build out data centers, and that has had a tremendous impact. Sort of its tentacles have spread all over the market. So any sort of guidance to reaffirm that continued spend will be positive for the markets. But if for some reason they were to reverse course, which I don't think is anticipated, that would be certainly a area of concern for investors.
0: It would indeed. I guess final question for you, when you're looking at some of those markers in the economy that we typically talk about and think about, you know, home sales and how things are going in the housing market is certainly one of them. Continues to be obviously an issue that dominates a lot of our political conversations is, hey, houses and rents are very, very high and, you know, the inventory is low and all that fun stuff. We did end the spring home season recently here. How did that go? Was that a good thing, a bad thing?
2: A bit of a it ended with a bit of a thud, unfortunately, Matt, where the month-over-month numbers from May to June declined in terms of transaction volume about 2.5%. Analysts were anticipating that would be slightly up. So that was a bit of a frustrating data point, where June is typically the best month in terms of transaction volume over the course of the calendar year. We do still sit at about 1.5 million of housing inventory throughout the country. That's about a 4.6 month supply at the current sales pace. Usually between buyers and sellers, you want to have about 6 months of inventory. So we're still a little bit light on the inventory side of things. Obviously, the rates are certainly impacting the month-to-month transaction volume to a degree. And what we're seeing is that on particularly the lower end of the housing market, the houses that are, you know, $250,000 below the median $440,000 home price in the country, we've seen some decline in transaction volume there. The Northeast, actually, though, was the one area regionally that did see month-over-month gains, but everywhere else in the country from May to June was down in terms of transaction volume.
0: All right. Well, sad news there, but we will talk more about this on Monday. Obviously, we get an opportunity to speak with you guys twice a week, and it's always fun. Appreciate it, Paul. Thanks for being with us.
2: Have a good weekend.
0: And we'll talk to you soon.
2: Take care.
0: See ya.
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0: Laura from Cape Elizabeth.
6: I got my first laugh over the whole Graham Plattner thing. I heard a statement from him this morning on your show that said that he thinks that the party shouldn't be putting their thumb on the scale
0: yes.
6: to replace him.
0: You
6: and
0: heard
6: like,
0: that.
6: Wait a second. You participated in a primary. Primaries are designed by the parties so they can put their finger on the scale.
0: Yes.
6: And I'm afraid that all the people that follow them are probably in the same situation. Can we just dispose of all of that? It was all out there, and people did not read it. But I'm so relieved. I know politics can be dirty, but come on, you know, let's find some standards that we can operate
0: sure.
6: by.
0: And that is your Caller of the Week for this, the 10th day of July already. That's fast. 2026, that was Laura from Cape Elizabeth. Congratulations to Laura. I will be signing your mug in moments with the golden pen. And a nice little message. You get the tote bag. Good times.
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0: Does one have to have good feet to go to the Good Feet Store?
1: No, I have some bad
0: feet. Or
1: will
0: the Good Feet Store make your bad feet into good feet?
1: Oh, I like that.
0: I think that's a good commercial that just wrote itself, ladies and gentlemen. Thank you very much. All right, the 844 WGAN Morning News. Here's what I'm going to do. I'm making a command decision. I'm going to be doing calls here, and I want to give enough room to actually do a good set of calls. So go ahead and call us now, 879-9426. Let's wrap up the show the right way on this Friday morning. It's all up to you, but I'm going to take a break now, and we'll come back on the other side and do those phone calls. So call in right now, 879-9426. Jason Taylor, in the newsroom. What are you working on this morning, sir, for the Friday that we are wrapping up the week with?
7: Yeah, some Maine public safety departments are seeing an increase in calls for parents leaving young children in hot cars. Not good, and we'll tell you about that coming up here at the top of the hour. More on that on the way. Meanwhile, as far as national goes, a not guilty plea for the Olympic canoeist charged with felony destruction of property at the Lincoln Memorial Reflecting Pool. More on that from ABC here at the top of the hour. Right now, we've got 75 in Portland, already warm day ahead, and it is now 8:45 with your AccuWeather forecast.
8: Times of sun and clouds today, quite warm and humid with a stray shower. Most of the day will be dry, the high 86. Tonight will turn out mainly clear and more comfortable, low 61. Pleasant tomorrow with sunshine and a few clouds and lower humidity, high 83. I'm AccuWeather meteorologist Joe Lundberg on Southern Maine's official weather station, News Radio 98.5 FM and AM 560 WGAN.
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0: It is 8:49 on the WGAN Morning News. Welcome back to the program. Thanks for being here. Thank you so much for listening. As always, 879-9426. That is the phone number. That's the text line. And you can email me, matt@wgan.com. Let me go to the phones, as I promised I would. Keep calling in. I'd love to hear from you. Kira is first. Kira, how are you?
1: Hi, Matt. Good morning. Thank you for taking my call. So I need your help, Matt. It's about Iran.
0: Now, you
1: remember when all this started, there were thousands, I don't know,

0: million people in Iran shouting that they didn't want the Ayatollah to be the Ayatollah anymore. And now the Ayatollah is dead, and there are millions of people out there shouting death to America, and they grieve the Ayatollah. So meanwhile, President Trump is saying, well, they're sick people, and they don't hold up to the world, their word of, you know, the Strait of Hormuz is going to be open, but then they start bombing again. So in your opinion, is Iran even worth negotiating with anymore? And then why hasn't the Crown Prince taken over control? I'm really baffled.
1: Well, I mean, in order to take over control, you need to be able to take over control. You need to be able to command a military that would be able to listen to you. And I mean, it's not, you can't just take control. Like, there's things that have to happen for that to occur. Would I negotiate with them? Would I trust them? Would any of that stuff happen? At this point, honestly, you know, this is a bed that he made and has to lay in. He was unwilling to do the things that would give you true negotiating leverage with the Iranians that would force them to do what you want them to do, i.e. invade, i.e. take, you know, territory that would be paid in blood. I mean, it would be a messy affair to do the things that are necessary to basically put a gun to the head of the Iranians in a way that you need to if you're going to make them do things. Since he chose not to do that, and since he also chose to launch the war, he's now in this like middle position where he blew up their military and he destroyed most of their conventional forces, but he doesn't have the ability to truly stop them from being able to torment American shipping through the Strait of Hormuz, for example. So because he's in that no man's land, he doesn't really have much negotiating leverage. So no kidding. Like, you're not getting a good deal. They're not coming to the table seriously. It's not really a thing. So my answer to you, Kira, would be bleep or get off the pot. Ultimately, if you're out of this, war and you want to get out of it, then get out of it and whatever. Just withdraw. Like, just go. If you're not going, if you're so serious about the nuclear program or whatever else, like, do it. Go do it. Prosecute the war for real. Get the territory you need. Force the military position to be on a defensive position and truly threaten the regime for real. I mean, say whatever you want to about Iraq, but they did get rid of Saddam Hussein. If they wanted to do that, they could. They could get rid of the regime. But they're choosing not to because the political cost for it would be high, very high. I mean, he would guarantee that he would lose the midterm elections and badly. It would be legacy defining if the aftermath didn't go well. I mean, it's a really big risk. And what he wanted to do was he wanted to do what he did in Venezuela, which was have a limited action that was able to produce some significant results in a very short amount of time. And in Venezuela, that was possible. Although even that now looks like they really just kind of have ignored it since they did that. And it's not the big win that you originally thought it might be. So there's that. And then on top of it, with the Iranians, you have their international sponsorship of terrorism and whatnot. And what if you're going to just leave the regime in place, what they're going to ultimately do after they're done with whatever fake deal they're going to come up with. I don't know. It's a giant mess, but it's a mess of your own creation and you own it. So it's one of the things I have not really particularly loved about Trump 2.0, to be perfectly frank. Let's go to the phones. Tim is next. Tim, how are you?
2: Good, Matt. Can you hear me all right?
1: I can hear you fine.
2: I'm up in the mountains. The I want to bring up something I haven't heard anybody even mention yet. With Graham out of the race, you immediately see all four hands of the people who just did not win the primary for governor go up, acting as if it's not a different job at all. Like, when you're shopping for a governor, you should be looking at, I always saw, like, a business people manager, somebody who can understand balance sheets and run a business. And I always thought a senator, I pictured attorneys, powerful attorneys, former military officers. It's just so funny that people act like it's not even a different job. I can do that. And it's like, wait, do you qualify for it at all in any way, shape, or form? It doesn't even matter.
1: No, it doesn't.
2: In the comment section, you see it all the time. Vote blue no matter who. Really. That's good. That's great. You know, it's just so strange to me that it is like it's not two different jobs, and it's two majorly different jobs, massive positions that should be filled by the perfect person for the job.
1: And does it not bring up a lot of also uncomfortable questions about the motivation of these human beings in the first place? I mean, they are different jobs, and the reason you would want to do them is completely different too, isn't it? Like, you want to be the governor of Maine. You want to have a hand. I mean, like, if I was to run for something, right? Like, that's what I would want to run for, because you have a hand in making state policy and adjusting what we do at the state level on everything from taxes to healthcare to energy to education, et cetera, to try to fix the state that has a few problems that need to be fixed and so on and so forth. If all of a sudden a Senate race opened up, nothing that I just said would be what I would do in that job. Like, I wouldn't have the ability to do any of that. I wouldn't be looking to fix this or that. Like, I'd have these gigantic federal problems that are entrenched in gridlock that I would not really affect as one member of a 100-person committee. Like, it's a totally different motivation set. And the funny thing about the Democrats in particular is that they don't particularly care, because it's not the job they're after. It's the title. It's the importance. It's the trappings of status that they're after. And that's why they literally right now, Tim, they are right now, I'm not making this up, taking their signs from the governor's race, slapping tape on it, and using a Sharpie to write in the new office they're running for. Because it's not about doing anything in particular. It's about achieving a title. It's about achieving a title. That's my take, Tim. I'm sure you're probably in the same place.
2: Appreciate it, Matt. Thank you.
1: As always, good talking to you. 879-9426. We've got a couple minutes left if you do want to call in here as we wrap up the show. But what a week. What a week. And I don't say that positively, to be perfectly frank. I mean, it's positive for the show. I'm sure the audience numbers for the show this week are off the charts. Great for ratings, great for ad sales, I'm sure. You know, it's awesome. Well done. Awesome, everybody. But, you know, Maine has been nationally humiliated. That's a bad thing. And yes, Maine has been nationally humiliated. It's not just Graham Plattner being nationally humiliated. Remember, guy on cover of Time magazine not just a couple weeks ago. Humiliated, yes. But, like, the very fact that he was a candidate that we were interested in, he had so much support, and the people who supported him were that willing to overlook all of his nonsense. Like, these were things that that I think allow people from the outside to look at Maine and Mainers and Maine voters and say, what are you smoking? Like, this is who is interesting to you? This? So that's a black eye for us. That's a black eye for us, and I don't think it's a good thing. Let me do one more call before I get out of here, because I only have about a minute left. But Pat's with me, so let's do Pat. How you doing, Pat?
3: Hey, very good. I'll get to the point. Jumping on the comment, vote blue no matter who. I'm in my late 60s, and some of my friends who remember voting for Joe Brennan, they remember voting for Angus King and John Baldacci. And they'll say, my Democrat friends, well, I got to vote blue. Well, those candidates are nothing like, as you know, and have pointed out, they're nothing like the candidates running today. In fact, if I listed the planks or the top items, they would agree. And I go, congratulations, you're really center or a little right of center in your thinking. It's just that thing. Yeah. I got to vote blue no matter who. So I just want to expound on what the guy from who was up in the mountains said.
1: Yeah, no, agreed, and Pat. Great, great thoughts. And I would add to it that the place that you're in now, how you got to this point, is because along the way you were willing, if you're a voter like that, to make small compromises with crazy positions on issues that, you know, maybe you wouldn't have ultimately really cared for much, but because it was the team, you were willing to accept it, and then that line keeps moving over time, further and further away from where you actually really should be. I'll see you guys Monday.

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3: From ABC News, I'm Sherry Preston. As we head into the weekend, a warning about a parasitic infection that is making life miserable for people in at least 18 states. ABC's Jim Ryan has more on its spread.
4: The CDC is trying to trace the source of the cyclosporiasis that has sickened over 1,000 people in Michigan alone, but with cases reported in 17 more states. The best way to avoid the fatigue, stomach cramps, and severe diarrhea that comes with cyclosporiasis is to thoroughly wash your hands before preparing food and to thoroughly wash the fresh produce you're preparing.
3: Taco Bell pulling tomatoes, lettuce, cilantro, and raw onions from its menu in hard-hit Michigan. Severe flooding in central Missouri. Reynolds and Iron counties fielding reports of multiple campsites with campers in trees unable to get down. Swift water teams from around the state are helping out. Extreme heat warnings for much of the country over the weekend. And in Spain, the heat wave triggering wildfires that have so far claimed a dozen lives. The ICE agents involved in a deadly shooting this week in Houston were not wearing body cameras, but they say 52-year-old Lorenzo Salgado Araujo was using his vehicle as a weapon.
5: The Washington Post now reporting migrants who were in the car with Salgado Araujo, through statements given to their lawyer, dispute key parts of ICE's narrative. One writing, it is impossible for them to say that they were going to get run over. There were no officers in front of or behind the vehicle. They were on the sides.
3: ABC's Jay O'Brien. DHS officials say Salgado was pulled over because he resembled the target of another investigation. Following final funeral services for former Ayatollah Ali Khamenei in Iran, there have been no new U.S. attacks. However, says ABC's Martha Raddatz,
6: Iran is still bracing for additional strikes from the U.S. after Iran launched missiles and drones at U.S. military facilities in Bahrain, Kuwait, and Jordan. All of those missiles were intercepted.
3: ABC's Martha Raddatz, you're listening to ABC News.
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9: 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Some Maine public safety departments are seeing an increase in calls for parents leaving young children in hot cars. The Bath and Thompson police departments issued statements just yesterday warning about the dangerous temperature levels inside parked cars on a hot day. Anyone who sees a child in distress alone in a vehicle is advised to call 911 and stay with that vehicle until emergency crews arrive. Heat stroke is the leading cause of non-crash-related vehicle deaths for children 14 and under. According to the organization, no heat stroke. Grand Platin appears to be waiting until the last minute to officially leave the main U.S. Senate race. Platner has told staff he'll submit paperwork to drop out Monday, which is the last day he can exit the race in order for Maine Democrats to choose a new nominee. Plattner announced he would leave the contest this week and has been heavily criticized for the perceived arrogant tone of his message. He was under heavy pressure to step down after being accused of rape by an ex-girlfriend. Democratic Party leaders are working out the process of selecting a new Senate candidate after the exit of Graham Plattner over rape accusations this week. USM political science professor Ron Schmidt says the party will hold a 600-person convention with 100 being existing party committee members.
10: The other 500 will be chosen at the county level by local Democratic Party organizations. And we don't know yet how they'll pick. They might take volunteers. They might try to have really quick elections.
9: CBS 13 News reports the party will have to choose a new candidate by July 27th. That's 2 weeks from just Monday coming up. Swimming is allowed once again at Reed State Park in Georgetown after a shark sighting closed down activity Thursday afternoon. The town advised residents and visitors to be safe and alert in the meantime. Swimming along the coast in Reed Park was closed off for about 2 hours before water activity was once again allowed. Thursday marked the second time in the past week that a shark sighting has closed Reed State Park to swimming. Two boaters are recovering after jumping into the water when their boat caught fire on Moosehead Lake near Sugar Island. Greenville firefighters found that boat fully engulfed in flames and determined it was a total loss. Both boaters were brought to safety by nearby boats. One suffered burn injuries while another was taken to a hospital with non-life-threatening injuries. AccuWeather the forecast now and Joe Lundberg.
11: Times of sun and clouds today, quite warm and humid with a stray shower. Most of the day will be dry. The high 86. Tonight will turn out mainly clear and more comfortable, low 61. Pleasant tomorrow with sunshine and a few clouds and lower humidity, high 83.
9: 75 in Portland at 906. Next high tide of Portland Harbor is coming up at 749 tonight. 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

0: 608 WGAN Morning News. I don't even remember what year. 2007?
1: 2007, yeah. We're doing.
0: 2007, yep. So we're back back all the way into the 2000s.
1: And you see where I pulled most of the rock songs that you would like. So I'm trying to tailor to what you're liking. And of course, it's on our Facebook page as well.
0: Once you get above the 90s,
1: yeah,
0: my taste becomes more important. Because there's no, it does, because there's a lot of crap. There's a lot of crap in the 2000s.
2: Oh.
0: And the 2010s, which we don't do. We don't go that high usually. Because it's too contemporary. It's too close.
1: Yeah.
2: You know, back in my growing up, or, you know, formative.
0: Back in my day, did you almost just say that?
2: Yeah.
0: He almost just said it, ladies.
1: Back in my day.
0: Back in my day.
2: But I never walked to and from school all uphill and barefoot in 3 feet of snow. I never did that. And that's overrated, by the way, all that. But I'm going to tell you that you're talking about your bad mouthing, or you're critical of certain eras of music, like the aughts or whatever, 2010s. For me,
0: I think it's kind of one, though. I mean, like, I like the 50s and the 60s and the 70s and the 80s and the 90s. I like
2: well,
0: all those.
2: Because we, in my era. We looked at the 80s as kind of disposable and throwaway, a lot of it. And
0: some of the nostalgia you have for 80s music today is more memory for a simpler time in your life than it is because, oh, that was amazing music.
2: Yeah.
0: That's okay.
2: You get what I'm saying.
0: But I think you also do have a little bit more of a mature appreciation for some of that stuff. Like, you thought at the time it was kind of silly or stupid, and then, you know, when you're a little bit older, you're like, well, you know, maybe it actually had a little bit of merit to it.
2: Yep.
0: 80s. So there's a little something like
2: 80s
0: that.
2: 80s song boy, you know, I listen to it now and I go, wow, that did not stand the test of time.
0: I'll give you one. I'll give you one from the 80s.
2: That did not stand the test of time.
0: That did not? No. Actually, one that reversed. One that I didn't really care for all that much when I was a kid.
2: That you like now?
0: That I think is wonderful now. Take on Me by A-ha.
2: Oh, okay.
1: Great music video, too.
0: Well, that
1: love
0: was,
1: that.
0: That's why I remember it.
1: Yeah.
0: You know, it's funny because my age is such that I was actually, I remember that more as an episode of Beavis and Butthead. Because Beavis and Butthead watched the A-ha music video and made fun of it. And I think that's what sticks in my head about that song. But of course, I did hear it in the 80s, too, when I was growing up.
2: Yeah.
0: And I did not at all care for it. I it wasn't my bag, man, when I was like 8 or 9 or whatever I was listening to at that time. But as I've grown older, you know, yeah, kind of appeals to me a little bit more. And they used to use it in Washington Nationals park as their seventh inning stretch song for like 2 or 3 years. So it was everybody would be partying down to A-ha, and I was like, all right, okay, I can get into this.
3: It's like elevator music.
2: I've got two observations.
4: Elevators suck.
2: Yeah, okay.
0: So it was funny. I was talking to Montana Towers yesterday, who's going to be joining us at 7 o'clock, as Maine Policy Institute usually does. And I was like, so what do you want to talk about, buddy? And he's like, because, you know, we don't, with the MPI folks, we want to talk about, like, things that are more policy related or stuff going on in the legislature or a debate about something or whatever. And there's none of that happening because Graham Plattner is
2: sucking all the wind
0: out of everything. And so none of those conversations are happening. So I've got stuff. But it was a challenge. Let me just say that because it just so dominated everything this week.
2: Day five. I like that. And it's day five of all that. Now, it'll subside over the weekend, I'm going to guess.
0: Sure.
2: Well, no, but then we'll be, you know, the clock is on. The clock is ticking for the Democrats here and all that.
0: See, I disagree that it's going to over the weekend, it's going to dissipate because of one of the stories that undoubtedly you have on your list here today. That Graham Plattner hasn't dropped out yet and isn't dropping out until Monday.
2: That led this morning.
0: Exactly.
2: Yeah, that was my lead story. Yeah.
0: Indeed it did. Yeah. And it should have, because that's actually a story. So over the weekend, I'll tell you what's going to happen. You're going to have people that are like, okay, but is he really doing it? Is he really going to drop out? Because he said he's not going to do it until like basically the deadline on Monday. I bet you anything he's going to wait until like 4:55.
5: Hey there, Delilah, I've got so much left to say. If every simple song I wrote to you would take your breath away, I'd write it all.
0: Alright, so speaking of creepy relationships with women, look up the history of that song. So that guy who wrote it, who's singing it right now, this song is about, I think, an NCAA swimmer. Something like that the guy was like creepily obsessed with and was like sending letters to. I think he met her once at a party. And it got a little weird. Let's just put it to that way. Just go check out the Wikipedia on it. I think her name was Delilah, actually. I think that was she was a swimmer or something. Anyway, volleyball player. I don't know. Let's go to the phones. John from Falmouth is with us next. John, what's going on?
4: I think Plattner, if Plattner drops out, he's just added the moniker coward to his resume, too, because if everything he says about the establishment forcing him out and all these accusations are not true, then he's a coward if he drops out.
0: Well, you know, it is a fair point. Like, if you actually were innocent, right? I mean, I understand, you know, the political reality. And thanks for the call, John. I understand political reality and the need to, you know, bow to it because I'm just not going to win, right? But I would say that there would be a fair amount in a lot of people that would be so defiant about the fact that you didn't do anything that you would stay in, not out of spite necessarily, but out of some sort of a desire to almost publicly prosecute the case. Because, here's one thing I will agree with, is none of this was adjudicated in the court of law, right? This is all the court of public opinion. And there is a little rank unfairness about that. Because there's no standards of evidence, there's no burden of proof. None of that stuff exists in this case. It's basically us making up our mind on whether or not we think it's fair or unfair or in character or out of character or whatever else. And so he's basically being thrown away based on that. So were you to actually be innocent, I think there'd be a very powerful motivation for you to use that campaign in the remaining 3 months or whatever to more or less prosecute the case in reverse and, you know, express doubt about it and so on and so forth. But he's supposedly he's quitting. I do have Wayne from Arundel. Want to talk to Wayne? What's going on, sir?
6: Hey, Matt, how you doing today?
0: Good talking to you as always.
6: I was thinking early in the week, Plattner was going to wait for a big check and before he dropped out.
0: Yeah.
6: I'm wondering if the threat was, we won't put you in jail. Which I wouldn't ask the Democrats.
0: If you're paying attention to Steve Robinson, there's certainly some implications about Aaron Fry and a phone call that was made and what was said on that phone call.
6: Well, what I heard on the news this morning that was interesting, which made me think he is going to drop out by 5 o'clock on Monday if he does it or not. They said he could email it in, and as long as his signature was on it, then he could withdraw that way. So I'm guessing that if he withdraws or not, he is withdrawing by 5 o'clock on Monday.
0: You would not be suggesting, sir.
6: Does that mean a little bit cynical?
0: Maybe a little bit. But he wouldn't be suggesting, sir, that someone's going to get into his email and send something that he didn't intend to send, right? It's already drafted. It's already ready to go just in case.
6: Just in case.
0: Yeah. It's entirely possible. Sure, although, honestly, Wayne, you probably, I would agree with me, I would assume, that even if he didn't file by 5 p.m., that Shenabello's would find some way of saying, well, you know, that rule doesn't really apply. We'll make sure.
6: That's true, too.
0: You know, we'll find some way.
6: That's true, too. Exactly.
0: Yeah. Thank you, Wayne, as always.
6: Right.
0: Great call.
6: Matt.
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8: When Medicaid was on the line, Susan Collins showed why she's consistently rated America's most independent senator and stood up for Maine, voting against the bill that cut Medicaid. Still, radical out-of-state special interests are spending tens of millions lying to Mainers about Susan's record. But multiple independent fact-checkers have proven those attacks are false. The record is clear. Susan repeatedly votes to protect Medicaid, and that's why she was named a Medicaid champion just last year by a national nonpartisan healthcare group. She also secured a record $190 million to strengthen rural healthcare across Maine. The truth is, Susan Collins stands with Maine patients, hospitals, and families. Because while those out-of-state special interests launch false attack after false attack, Susan Collins is always working for Maine.
9: I'm Susan Collins, and I've approved this message.
8: Paid for by Collins for Senator.
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0: Danny Martinetti had a question for me on the break. I told him to ask me on the air because I think this is, I get this in text messages a little bit. I get this in some, you know, random conversations this week. There's a lot of confusion surrounding it. So go ahead and give me the question you were asking.
1: What I was saying is I know Janet Mills suspended her campaign, and looking from an outsider, maybe doesn't have a political knowledge, Plattner did.
0: Well, but it was described by the media as dropping out.
1: Right. So when I hear Plattner dropping out, and I'm thinking, well, he has until Monday.
0: And you also, by the way, had Plattner saying earlier he was in his little 11-minute video.
1: Right.
0: He said, I'm suspending my campaign.
1: The difference with suspending and ending the campaign is that he has to by Monday. If he doesn't, he'll stay on the ballot. What's the difference on what's going on?
0: I'm glad you asked, because this is a very confusing part of the story. And every year this happens, because there's always somebody that quits. You know, somebody like in a primary that ends up thinking, oh, I guess I can't win. And so they are, you know, quitting the campaign. But they don't ever really quit. You know, I'm thinking back to even like presidential campaigns. You know, you go one of those big primaries for the Republican Party or the, I mean, like when DeSantis quit. Remember that DeSantis ran against Trump? Didn't go so well. When DeSantis quit, he just suspended his campaign. They did not quit. Quitting a race for real is filing paperwork with your state's Secretary of State to say, please do not put me on the ballot. Please remove me from this campaign. I am literally out. I'm out. I don't want to have anything to do with anything. Suspend.

0: ending your campaign means I am still legally a candidate. I'm still on the ballot. I'm still out there. I'm just not doing anything that you would consider campaigning anymore. I'm not buying TV commercials. I'm not, knocking on doors and licking stamps. And I'm not doing any of that stuff anymore because I probably can't. I don't have the money for it, or I don't want to, or I don't think I'm going to win. So I'm just stopping. But the reason why people do it is that it leaves open the possibility that you can do a lot. It gives you flexibility. It gives you a lot of possibilities to do if circumstances change. Like, for instance, Graham Platner had a big scandal that I think should have knocked him out months ago. And Janet Mills had just suspended her campaign. So let's just say that it was this scandal then, and Graham Platner was all of a sudden really, really badly wounded, and like the Democrats were like, oh my God, we can't do this, right? And I think it would have been had the rape allegation been, you know, a month and a half ago or whatever it was. If that was the case and Janet Mills was suspending her campaign, her being still on the ballot and able to reinstitute her campaign and like fire it back up again would have been a very advantageous thing to do. And had she quit, she would not just be able to throw her paperwork back in because it would have been after the filing deadline. And she couldn't, like, rerun again. Like,
1: She was still on the ballot.
0: She was still on the ballot because it was just basically, I'm not campaigning anymore,
1: Okay. Not
0: I'm no longer a candidate of any kind. This thing with Platner and this particular deadline, which is coming up on Monday, and replacing him and all this other stuff, this is a very different animal altogether. He said on, what was it, Wednesday? I can't even remember. Wednesday night was when he actually, quote-unquote, quit. And in that video, he said, I'm suspending my campaign. Now, when I heard him say that, I said, wait a minute, what? He's not quitting? He's suspending his campaign? Like, because those things, they send a little alarm bells off in my ears because it's a legal term. Like, suspending your campaign, you do actually, like, file some paperwork for that and you do some stuff to formally not be campaigning anymore. But you still are a candidate and you're still on the ballot and all that stuff. So I was like, is he really quitting? But then he later clarified that he is going to get out and he's going to formally quit, and he needs to, because this process we're talking about right now is the process for replacing an actual candidate who is the nominee of a party. So you've won the nomination. You're the guy. We need somebody else to be the guy. In order for that to happen, you need to go away for real. You need to actually quit. It can't just be a suspension. You have to be gone. So he has to file paperwork with the Secretary of State saying, I hereby quit the race. Like, I am just out, period. Here's the difference. I no longer have a campaign. I am not Graham Platner for Senate anymore. I'm just a simple oysterman. I'm a harbor master. That's all I am now. No longer a candidate, no longer a campaign. And that's what he has to file by Monday if they're going to replace him. Now, he's saying he's going to. Even the report that Jason has been talking about and that I was referencing earlier said that he plans to wait until Monday, maybe Monday evening, but he's still doing it. Like, that's still the plan, he says. But he needs to. I mean, if he were to accidentally not do it, or intentionally not do it, and 5 p.m. came on Monday and that paperwork was not filed, he's it. There is no replacing him. There's no process.
1: Nothing legally can be done on that aspect.
0: Not if he's still alive.
1: Okay.
0: And honestly, here's a fun fact I don't know the answer to. I'm not sure what would be possible if something unfortunate did happen to him, like if he were to die in a plane crash or, you know, something like that, because there are points beyond which you can't do anything. And I think this is actually the one, because the other thing that's in my head that's a deadline that's important is like printing ballots. There's a deadline for I know who's on the ballot, and we got to start doing this because we got to print literally millions of ballots. Or I guess hundreds of, I don't know. They probably print about 1 million ballots, I would bet. Anyway, they got to print a lot of ballots. So that takes a lot of time, and they got to make sure it's right, and they got to go over them and all this other stuff. So there's a lot of lead time involved with that. And you're talking about an September, October, November, then election. I believe the deadline for all ballot related stuff is like August. So, I mean, that's like next month. So there's a lot of interesting little deadlines here. But the real answer to your question, Danny, is quitting and suspending are different. He has to quit. Janet Mills suspended, and most people suspend when they get humiliated in races. they usually suspend, but because he's already the nominee and because this is such a unique situation, he has to quit if they're going to do anything. So there's your explanation.
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3: 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Price of homes reached a record high for the month of June in Maine. New data from the Maine Association of Realtors shows the median price of a home reached $436,000 across the state, which is a historical high for June. Number of homes sold also increased by a significant rate over a year ago. The most expensive homes in the state continue to be here in Cumberland County, where the median price rose to $610,000. Well, so far, seven Democrats have announced they're seeking the U.S. Senate nomination after Graham Platner's exit this week over rape charges. Three of the candidates

0: Bangor. Urban Forestry Manager Ben Aruda says the emerald ash borer has heavily damaged trees in the Cape Heart neighborhood.
1: We have removed 12 completely dead infested trees, as well as injected close to 60 trees within just this neighborhood.
0: CBS 13 News reports the emerald ash borer was brought over with shipping materials from Asia and targets native ash trees, consuming the living tissue of those trees. Checking your AccuWeather forecast and Jill Lundberg.
2: Times of sun and clouds today, quite warm and humid with a stray shower. Most of the day will be dry, the high 86. Tonight will turn out mainly clear and more comfortable, low 61. Pleasant tomorrow with sunshine and a few clouds and lower humidity, high 83.
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3: This is a Bloomberg Money Minute. Mixed picture for stocks this morning. Intel and some other tech shares are under a bit of pressure. That's after yesterday's gains. Americans under 40 questioning the value of buying a home as prices rise, but wages just don't keep up. Less than a quarter of Americans age 18 to 39 say it's a very good investment, compared with 38% of those over 60. A shortage of fun in the U.S., partly due to a dwindling number of businesses encouraging socialization, rising labor costs, higher construction expenses and regulations, contributing to the decline of places like bowling alleys, bars and movie theaters, and making the ones left more expensive. 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And in the summer, Pink Duncan teaming up with Kylie Jenner to debut the King Kylie collection. 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
9: At this midpoint of Friday, we always get an opportunity to talk sports and, you know, I think for the first time in maybe 5 days, not talk about Grant Plattner, which would be a great thing. So let's do that with John Tomasi right now. John, how are things on this fine Friday morning?
10: Well, I will ask you, how did we finish last week's call? We finished last week's call by saying the Red Sox had to do it now on this road trip, Angels, White Sox, Mets. And I am willing to give credit where it is due, Matt Gagnon.
9: Oh, boy.
10: And here we are. Six straight wins, 11-2 in their last 13. Hottest team in baseball. We actually have an okay Red Sox team to talk about right now.
9: We do indeed. So you say an okay Red Sox team, and I'm glad you put it that way because it's we can all acknowledge and all admit they're not actually this good, right? Okay, so we know that they're not this good. And they probably aren't as bad as they looked earlier in the year either. So the question really has to become, what is this team?

0: Really? Is this a decent enough, like 500-ish kind of team that might maybe sneak into the playoffs? Are they a little below that? Are they a little above that? Like, what are they?
1: Yeah, so I'm trying to be objective about this. I was thinking about this yesterday, and it's like when you look at a team in their situation and you try to determine, is this a playoff team or is this fool's gold? What is this? I think you have to ask yourself, is there anything they can hang their hat on? And the answer is actually yes. I mean, their pitching has been outstanding. Third in the American League in ERA, third in baseball in quality starts. You know, if you have one of the two or three best pitching staffs in your league, you have a chance. Are they a flawed team? Absolutely. The offense still isn't great. They're really inconsistent. Defensively, there are some questions up the middle. So it's not like you say, okay, they fixed it. But you do have to at least acknowledge that the pitching is good enough to win in the playoffs. And if you have that, then I do think that influences how you go about the trade deadline. It would be one thing if the Red Sox had been a perennial playoff team the last 7 years, mm-hmm. and you sort of say, all right, a down year, you set yourself up better for the future. But they have not been able to sustain any kind of momentum from year to year since winning the World Series in 2018. And to me, I've always sort of been leaning this way. If you have any chance to go for it and do something this season, you have to do it, because this idea of punting perpetually, oh, we're building for next year, we're building for next year. At some point, you have to try this year. And the fact that they're giving us a glimmer right now of hope says to me that I hope they're at least looking at how can we upgrade this offense and see where it takes us.
0: Right. I mean, if you had an offense that was even like normal, like even decent, the team would be obviously significantly better in the long term. So yeah, I totally agree. Question becomes though, I mean, they are still below 500. They, you know, all the challenges early in the year really did put them in a deep, deep hole, so that even a run like this, and they're still kind of on the downside looking up, but they're close enough to the wild card right now that, like, you know, you can convince yourself that this is a team that could end up in the playoffs, and who knows what happens after you get into that. So whereas we used to say in the last couple weeks, you know, they were probably going to be sellers at the trade deadline, does this mean they are now buyers? Are they going to add? I saw Craig Breslow was asked that question like yesterday or the day before, and he was very non-committal. But of course, I suppose that doesn't tell you anything other than he's just noncommittal. What do you think is really going to happen? Are they going to buy? Are they going to sell? Or are they going to do what you hate the most, which is both?
1: Yeah, I think it will end up being both, unfortunately, because that's just been the pattern for too long. And even under Breslow, when they've tried to quote-unquote go for it, it's been for lesser pieces that haven't really worked out. I mean, I'd love to see them. You know, if we're going to think big, I would look at a guy who's familiar to your fans, at least of college baseball, Jeremy Peña. You know, the Red Sox need right-handed hitting. They need a shortstop who can actually field the position. You should not be counting on Trevor Story to come back. The Astros are looking like they're probably going to blow it up. They made a similar trade in the offseason with Kyle Tucker a couple of years ago, and they traded him when he still had a year left of control. They traded him to the Cubs. Maybe this becomes a trade deadline where Peña moves. The Red Sox wouldn't be the obvious fit just because of where they are in the standings, but I say, why not? Guy's from Providence. Guy can field. Yeah, he's a little inconsistent hitting, but he'd still give you more production than you have right now. I would love to see them make a big move like that. Do I think that's going to happen? Probably not, but I like the UMaine connection, and mm-hmm. I like the idea of them actively trying to really upgrade this team, as opposed to, oh, the numbers tell us if we change this guy's swing path, we can unlock blah, blah, blah. It's like, no, how about you just go get someone established who we know is actually good?
0: Yeah, I love that UMaine connection myself. You just got me excited thinking about that. That would be cool, which is exactly why it won't happen, but nonetheless. You know, let's talk about Breslow, too, for a minute, if we can, for a second, because I think if you were to rewind to maybe 2, 3, or 4 weeks ago, it was universal in every pundit, you and me talking about it. You know, he's going to get fired. You know, it's just not going well. Disaster everywhere. It's not working. So Breslow's on the outs, no doubt about it. You flash forward to today, and, you know, you're probably worth mentioning that the All-Stars that are representing the Red Sox in the All-Star game are, I think, all Breslow guys. The team is looking certainly better, and maybe now we're talking about buying people and so on and so forth. Is his job still in jeopardy? Is he still likely to be dumped, or has he done enough to save it at this point? What do you think about Breslow's future?
1: Yeah, to be determined for sure. I mean, if you look back at recent Red Sox history, they have gone on a hot streak right around the All-Star break. It seems like every year they have this run in July that makes us think they're for real, and then it turns out to be a mirage. So we'll see if that's the case. But you do have to give him this, and we have talked about this over the weeks. He has nailed the pitching side of this. I mean, the offense is a joke, and that's a problem, and that was easily avoidable. But Jake Bennett, who was Jake Bennett? That was like a nothing deal with the Nationals at Christmas. He's been nails. Patrick Sandoval, they signed him. The guy hadn't pitched in 2 years. He makes his debut yesterday, looked really good. Other than Brian Bayo, every starter has been really good. Sonny Gray, I was skeptical of that signing, been tremendous. Ranger Suarez, been tremendous. He's an all-star. You just sort of go down the list. The bullpen is good. Aroldis Chapman has got to be one of the best free agent signings in the history of the franchise.
0: Yeah.
1: And so you look at the pitching side of it and you say, this is what they brought him in to do. He has delivered. He has legitimately delivered where all of his predecessors, going back really to Theo Epstein, have failed in developing and bringing in and identifying pitching talent. So you got to give him that. Will that be enough to save him? I mean, if they finish out of the playoffs, if they finish where they started this year, then no, he's done. But if they can build off what they're doing now, I don't think ownership wants to undertake another search for a chief baseball officer. So I would not close the door on him coming back at all.
0: Yeah, okay, and here's one other thing to ask about and consider related to Breslow, the Red Sox, you know, buying, all these types of things, right? I'm curious to get your thoughts on, like, the chain of command or, like, the decision-making process along the way. And I think we used to, you know, deal with this a little bit with Chaim Bloom, too, right? Is to what degree does Breslow want to get a bigger bat that, you know, maybe is not necessarily 100% an analytical choice, but definitely would help the team and so on and so forth. But, you know, he's been given directives by John Henry to, like, just not manage that way or whatnot. Like, I have a... I don't know. I have a hard time with the brilliance of a lot of the pitching choices and how poorly the hitting stuff has gone. And I'm wondering whether or not, you know, he'd like to open up the dollars a little bit and maybe actually spend a little bit more money and actually get somebody who can hit. But, you know, he's told he can't or something like that. Is there any dynamic like that? Or is it just that he's a stat head and he just doesn't want to do that? And John Henry found somebody that was, you know, like-minded in that respect, so he doesn't even have to tell him no.
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4: 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Don't let yourself become a victim. On this Friday, I'm thinking about the growing specter of communism in America. The Marxists are causing trouble, and this took me by surprise. I did not expect the emerging anti-capitalist movement in our country. Why? Because most Americans live pretty well. Even poor people have much more than middle-class people in most of the world. Now, this week, the godfather of socialism, Senator Bernie Sanders, quoted Mao Zedong, the Chinese chairman who is the worst mass murderer in history. If you read my book, Confronting Evil, we document that. And that's who Sanders wants to emulate? If you are a wealthy person and the communists consider you a so-called oligarch, then they're coming after you. This is what communism is. The government controls what we, the people, have and what we do. There is no freedom in Mao's utopia. The second in command is Zoran Mamdani. It amazes me how many New Yorkers voted for a hardcore Marxist to run the nation's largest city. those voters will soon be sorry. Communism USA is a growing movement, but it is very dangerous. 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
0: Greg Lagerquist is in to talk about
7: that. Here we go. Irreplaceable.
0: Can I find anything else besides him to talk about right now? Probably not.
7: We could try. There's got to be something.
0: I thought about it yesterday, and there's very little.
7: There's very little. Yeah. We could talk about Iran.
0: Hey, that is actually a topic in and of itself, right?
7: Yeah,
0: like,
7: right.
0: Do you remember Bobby Charles and Hannah Pingree and Rick Bennett and all those people over there? No, you don't, because they're completely consumed by all of this.
7: Yeah,
0: none of them can get any attention.
7: No, the oxygen is completely sucked out of the room.
0: Yeah,
7: there's zero space this moment. And honestly, I think the people out there are like, this is what we want to know about. It's not like they're craving that, you know, somehow there's a void of information that they're like, okay, stop talking about Plattner. Although, let's be clear, probably there are some people out there who are thinking that right now as we're talking. Holy cow.
0: Yeah.
7: I mean, this has been, we were literally every week it seems like we're talking about how this is so unprecedented, what's going on in this race. And here we are. I mean, this is unprecedented that this is going on in this race.
0: Unprecedented. You walked in here and you were asking me, or maybe asking nobody, you were just talking to the air a little bit, but about, like, you know, precedent for this, you know, this particular kind of thing. Because in the past, you've certainly had to replace candidates because they got in a plane crash and you had to find somebody to, you know, fill in for somebody who had died and had a heart attack or whatever else. But this particular thing, I can't think of happening in this way before. And of course, it's not surprising, because really the window for the possibility of it even taking place is win primary in early June and drop out by early July. Like, you have a 1 month period where disaster could ensue like this.
7: It's crazy.
0: And it has this time, but I can't think of another time like it.
7: Yeah. I mean, I know there was a case, I think Obama, when he won, it was Alan Keyes was put in as the last second because there was a scandal in Illinois.
0: I know that story
7: and Alan
0: so
7: Keyes
0: very well.
7: Lost, I think it was 2004.
0: You know, there's a Star Trek angle to that.
7: Is it really?
0: There is, because the actual reason why it happened was, it actually kind of is a similar story if you think about it. So the guy's name was Jack Ryan, which is awesome. How are you not currently a U.S. senator with the name Jack Ryan? But he was, I think, like an attorney or something, or a investment guy or something like that in Chicago.
7: Yeah.
0: And he was running against Obama for that Senate seat. And Obama was, I think, nominally leading him by like 3 or 4 points. But it was kind of a close race.
7: It
0: was kind of a close race. He was married to Jeri Ryan. Jeri Ryan is seven of nine from the Star Trek Voyager show.
7: I've forgotten
0: about that. She of the cat suit.
7: That's right.
0: And apparently their divorce was a little messy. And I guess, like, he took her to, like, European sex clubs, and there was allegations of a lot of weird stuff in that particular race.
7: The court documents came out.
0: But the court documents for the divorce were sealed, and somehow they got unsealed. Like, it made its way out. And so this all swirled around Jack Ryan, and he ultimately had to drop out, and they replaced him with Alan Keyes, as you pointed out. Yeah.
7: And I think there was a case, I think the most recent one was Evan Bayh as the Democrat of Illinois, in Indiana, was put in about a decade ago. He ended up losing.
0: Yeah, I remember that now. I forgot about that.
7: And then, anyway, the point is that these cases are not just rare in Maine, or I would actually say unheard of in Maine, but very rare nationally. And let's go to the punchline. I pulled a couple of things together. It's very rare for the person who was plugged in last second to win.
0: Mm.
7: They don't win. I mean, look at 2002, Paul Wellstone in Minnesota, the incumbent in Minnesota, dies in a plane crash with like 3 weeks ago. Before the election, they pull Walter Mondale out of mothballs to run and loses to Norm Coleman.
0: I know.
7: So anyway, there are precedents where it doesn't go well at all for the party making the quick flip. And of course, we had the most recent example in our own memories in 2024 of Kamala Harris quickly replacing Joe Biden. That obviously didn't end well for Democrats either. That's not that we're saying that's a prediction. We're just saying this is very rare that it happens. It's very rare that it involves in these kinds of circumstances. It's rare for the flipper, to, you know, the person flipper. Who's plopped in there.
0: The flippy or the flipper?
7: The flippy. It's very rare for it to happen in a competitive race.
0: Yeah.
7: So if you're wondering, I mean, again, I guess I let off this diatribe calling how unprecedented everything about this race and what's happening now, how much it is so. It is absolutely everything and that and more.
0: It is indeed. So let's start with, as we chew on all this, I want to spend most of our time talking about, you know, what happens next.
7: Yeah,
0: because
7: happens next.
0: At some point, like, who cares how we got here? This is where we're at, right? But the Grand Platner event story thing has been with us for quite some time here because he's been for the better part of 6 to 9 months constantly kind of haunted by scandal.
7: Yeah. I don't want to say a drip, drip, drip, but it's almost like more than that, obviously.
0: It's more like a drop, drop, drop.
7: Drop, drop, drop.
0: It's a little bigger. I wonder what your impression is of how we ultimately got to this point, because, and I think now in retrospect, you're even hearing a lot of Democrats. I've seen stuff written in The Atlantic and Huffington Post and places like that where they're saying things like, well, we should have known. Like, you know, this is something we probably shouldn't have along the way been dismissive and ignored this. And maybe we got a little punch drunk here a little bit. I don't know. How do you assess why all these red flags didn't trigger this until this moment?
7: Yeah, I mean, there's both the micro failure of those who are supposed to vet this kind of thing. There's also the failure of, obviously, Graham Platner, to be honest, throughout this, it appears, about the... Because every time something came up for literally, as you just said, 9 to almost 12 months, he's denied it. Oh, there's nothing more. Right? Nothing. Is this it? Yeah, this is it. No, it's not it. There's more, and it keeps coming out.
0: Yeah.
7: So there's that. But I'd say that on the macro level, there is, you know, it's kind of where we're at in our politics right now, where you have such a desire. The bases of both party are so pissed off, you know, alternately, that they're looking for someone who is just as angry and pissed off as they are. And they want someone who sounds it and feels it and is a fighter above all.
0: Yeah.
7: And so they look for someone who matches those characteristics, and then they do well in the groundswell. You know, someone who says something different. Like, people are so tired of the perception. I shouldn't just say the perception, the reality of what has become Washington, that they're like, give me something different. And I'm not going to look below the hood too far as this car races into view. Just jump in and punch the pedal and off you go. So I think that's part of it. I think at a micro level, there was absolutely a systemic failure of those who are supposed to be looking at candidates, vetting candidates, pushing candidates, developing candidates. The Democrats failed in this case. And then at the macro level, even despite all that, a Graham Platner doesn't win like he did without him absolutely tapping into anger at the base level.
0: How fascinating.
7: So the question is for Democrats, can they somehow find somebody who can continue to ride that lightning, you know, and just kind of plop them on top of it, and that they can succeed?
0: Yeah.
7: That kind of goes back to the initial thing I was talking about. It's rare, but can it happen? Of course, it can happen. Who's this going to be? I mean, yeah, you were pointing it out in the last segment about how Democrats obviously are promising what they need to promise right now, which is as much of an open process as they can possibly muster up on very short notice. It's still insider baseball. It's going to be it's not going to be a backroom thing. It's going to be open to view. Hundreds of people. All the candidates will parade before them over the course of what I imagine is going to be a weekend. They're talking about a pop-up convention, so I suspect it's going to be more than just a day. Although, who knows? It's not decided yet. But they got to do it. Like, is it going to be literally the weekend before the deadline? So is it going to be the weekend of July 25th?
0: They're playing with a lot of fire here right now. I mean, like, Graham Plattner's going to wait until the deadline to file. They're going to try to make this decision right before the deadline to replace.
7: Yeah.
0: I know they'll all pull it off because obviously winning is so paramount that you've got to do what you got to do.
7: They'll make it happen.
0: They will.
7: I'd be shocked if the convention is in Portland. I think that would send, not the right message in terms of what they're trying to build and what they want to hopefully, put behind a new nominee. So I suspect it'll be somewhere, and it won't be in Augusta. So, I mean, that's bad messaging either and bad optics.
0: Yep.
7: It'll be somewhere else. So will it be in Old Town? Will it be in Bangor? Will it be in Lewiston? I mean, to me, those are the leading contenders of where they'll hold it. Just as I speculate about what the mechanisms of this event are going to be right down to the location. It's going to be fascinating. And, again, it's the Democrats. I don't think it's inaccurate to say, again, they're trying to ride the lightning. How can we grab the energy that Graham Plattner obviously tapped into and harnessed? And especially when he is making it as difficult as possible to sort of replace him, as you just pointed out, he's clinging to this thing until the absolute last moment. Obviously, his video statement from Wednesday evening left a lot of folks thinking, left a lot to be desired in terms of contrition or in terms of, he all but said it's a witch hunt in the 11-minute video. So, it's weird and it's getting weirder, folks.
0: Weird and getting weirder. All right, final thought about this before I move on to the who races to replace them and all that stuff.
7: Yep.
0: The actual push to get him out.
7: Yeah.
0: And that, 48-hour period-ish, maybe 72 hours, where, he was not dropping out. Everybody was calling on him to drop out. He's got, the brain trust coming to his house, and they're all making the decision. And then he starts actually asking to have leverage and and all that stuff. That was a really big part of this story, too, here. Because, he has all the cards. Like, if he were to somehow decide on Monday, never mind, just not going to do it. Like, that throws everything we just talked about into absolute chaos. There is no candidate for anything, and there is no convention and whatever, because he's your guy, right? So he actually still does have all the cards, which is, by the way, why he's waiting.
7: Yep.
0: What do you make of that? You talk about unprecedented. I will say that that's probably one of the more unprecedented things about this unprecedented story is that usually when you see a scandal-plagued person drop out like that, they do it in humiliation and meekly sort of do a press conference with their wife next to them or whatever and then leave. They're gone.
7: And they say, we're going to do everything we can to, I'm going to step aside and for the good of the party, for the good of the, He did say, obviously, hey, this is all about beating Susan Collins. But other than that, he said nothing of help to the party. And again,
0: that 11-minute video was a grievance error.
7: It was.
0: It was like a Festivus kind of celebration.
7: It was. And again, it did tap into for those who are suspicious of how the politics plays out, he definitely was, pushing those buttons. The grand people pulling strings behind the scenes, dropping language about how they won't let me
0: there was a lot of thems.
7: They are doing this to us was the theme. Pulling it back a bit. So my understanding is the everyone in the party and in Plattner's own inner circle knew as of last Friday, a week ago, that this was dropping, that the Politico was working on the story. Because how does they know? Because they reached out to him, as any
0: outlet
7: would do. Before we run the story, here's what we're reporting, what we're hearing, what's your response? So they held it for until Monday at that point, and then they dropped 3 o'clock Monday afternoon, I think roughly, is when it went online. So they knew. He is already canceling events last weekend. He was canceling events early this week. So they kind of knew this was coming. The party knew it was coming. The rumblings were loud. And even to go back beyond that, Graham Plattner, from what we're hearing, was having real trouble. He was doing a really good job of fundraising at the small level, getting those grassroots people to kick in $5, $20, $30, $50 checks. the bundlers, the big money national donors that both of these both parties rely on to really fuel. You can't get to $100 million campaign on $6 checks, obviously. So these the national people who put these donations together were not sending the money to him. They were concerned about him. They you know, again, the drip drop of scandal over 9 months that we had seen and heard was constraining the amount of money he was going to get. And then when this hit, you know, look at all the endorsements he had. They ran to the hills. Look, the Planned Parenthood endorsement, the Planned Parenthood Action Fund endorsement that he got, kind of came at a couple of weeks ago, came at a critical time for him. He was already dealing with the New York Times report about how he had been toxic to women, that he had been sexting other women early in his marriage. Well, and remember, folks, he's only been married for a few years. So it's not like early in his marriage was a long time ago. So that was already all out there. And then the Planned Parenthood Action Fund endorsement comes. It looks to be great timing for Graham Plattner to look, women believe in me as being somebody who can, you know, be their voice. And then that endorsement got yanked instantly.
0: Immediately.
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0: Hi, it's Matt from the WGAN Morning News. We're going to be back again on Monday, and I'll be talking with our friends from the Maine Wire about the end of the Graham Plattner campaign and what they're doing.
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12: From ABC News, I'm Sherry Preston. President Trump says this morning and posts on social media he will not sign the bipartisan housing affordability bill in protest over his voter ID law not being taken up in Congress. That bill was a rare piece of legislation. Both Republicans and Democrats strongly supported the housing bill. By not signing it, it becomes law. The president removing three remaining members of a bipartisan federal commission that tests and certifies voting machines. That move alarming Democrats, says ABC national correspondent Stephen Portnoy.
13: Stood up to help states update their voting systems after the 2000 Florida recount. The Election Assistance Commission certifies equipment and offers guidance to state officials. It's meant to be bipartisan. An aide says the president has the right to remove officials who, quote, may not be totally aligned with the important task of securing America's elections and ensuring every legal vote is counted. Top Senate Democrat Chuck Schumer calls the firings a brazen attempt to seize control of elections months before the midterms.
12: No new attacks on Iran overnight as technical talks on Iran's nuclear program continue on the ground. Flash flooding in the Midwest has led to life-threatening conditions, especially in the state of Missouri. ABC Chief Meteorologist Ginger Z has more.
14: in Iron and Reynolds County, Missouri. They've got people needing rescue at campgrounds. They've had 6 to 10 inches of rain fall in just a couple of hours. So what's happening here, we have training thunder.

0: storms, meaning they're rolling over the exact same area over and over again. So if you've already had 6 to 10, and now you're going to try to add 3 to 5 inches, that's a big problem. Cape Girardeau, Paducah also in those flash flood warnings.
1: Extreme heat across much of the country over the weekend, including in Billings, Montana, where it's expected to be over 100 degrees. Oil prices have been yo-yoing over actions in the Middle East. Checking the markets this hour, they just opened. The Dow is up 50 points, S&P up 14. 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
4: 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Traffic back to normal today on I-295 after two separate four-vehicle crashes snarled rush hour traffic north of Portland Thursday afternoon. Now police say the first crash was near the Bucknam Road exits, where there were no injuries. But as traffic slowed, police say there was a second four-vehicle crash near mile marker 12, where one person was hospitalized with minor injuries. Left lane closed for about 45 minutes while the vehicles were taken away, which led to stop-and-go traffic. Grand Platinum appears to be waiting until the last possible second to officially leave the main U.S. Senate race. Platinum has told staff he'll submit paperwork to drop out Monday, which is the last day he can exit the race in order for Maine Democrats to choose a new nominee. Platinum announced he would leave the contest this week and has been heavily criticized for the perceived arrogant tone of his message. He was under heavy pressure to step down after being accused of rape by an ex-girlfriend. Well, the Maine Democratic Party says candidates can now submit their declaration of intent to run for the U.S. Senate after the exit of Platinum. The party has also confirmed there'll be a special 600-person nominating convention, with 100 being existing party committee members. County committees will select the other 500 delegates. Candidates will be present themselves at the convention, where one will be selected to run against Republican incumbent Susan Collins. Still not known though when or where that convention is going to take place. Now, whichever candidate replaces Platinum as the nominee in the Senate race will have to work especially fast to establish themselves. USM political science professor Dr. Ron Schmidt says the next candidate won't have the time Platinum did to develop a message and name recognition.
5: Which I think is why the names that we're seeing are familiar names. People who were in the gubernatorial primary. So they actually just did run statewide campaigns. It was just for a different office.
4: CBS 13 News reports Schmidt is comparing the Democrats' challenge to 2024 when Kamala Harris became the presidential nominee just months before the election. A new Gloucester food joint is reopening after it was shuttered during the COVID pandemic. Press Herald reports the new Gloucester Village store is offering dining and grab-and-go services for now. The owner says renovations are still underway with the goal of having a store fully reopened, but later this summer. Reopening was made possible by $250,000 in donations from residents. Checking your accurate weather forecast now and checking in with meteorologist Joe Lundberg.
6: Times of sun and clouds today, quite warm and humid with a stray shower. Most of the day will be dry, the high 86. Tonight will turn out mainly clear and more comfortable, low 61. Pleasant tomorrow with sunshine and a few clouds and lower humidity, high 83.
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8: Welcome to this Friday edition of the Financial Exchange. Paul Lane, Mark Vendetti, and Tucker Silva here with you in what's been a relatively quiet week in terms of economic information. We did have the Federal Reserve meeting minutes come out this Wednesday. Big takeaways from that is inflation continues to remain a concern of the Federal Reserve, and also they are concerned about the AI data center investment and its impact on persistent inflation. So that is something that is certainly a focus. We did have Q2 earnings that have come out this week. We've had a first few handful of couple companies who have reported their numbers, but really earnings season will kick into high gear next week when the banks will kick off the earnings cycle on Tuesday, July 14th, with some of the big financial institutions coming out with their Q2 earnings numbers here. Taking a look at markets this morning, we're relatively in mixed territory. There's not a tremendous amount of activity going on. Oil continues to remain relatively flat after a pretty significant uptick earlier this week as the U.S. and Iran situation has muddied a bit, where there has been trading military action on both sides here, but President Trump hoping that they get back to the negotiating table soon. But we kick off our program this morning by talking a little bit about a company that's probably not too well known to many investors here domestically in the United States. This is SK Hynix. It is a South Korean company that is analogous to Micron and SanDisk. They are a chip maker that provides memory chips for AI data centers that has been an area of really significant investor enthusiasm over the course of the last 6 months or so here, and even dating back to 2025 as well. SK Hynix is going to debut on Wall Street. They are going to be raising about $26.5 billion in this IPO. That is far less than SpaceX IPO that we just had about a month or so ago, but does rank very high in terms of dollar value from other IPOs that we've seen over the course of the last 10 plus years or so. And Mark, this continues to be an area of significant investment demand, and they're trying to leverage what is basically a unsatiated appetite for anything that is chip related here.
9: Yeah, when a company wants to raise capital, there are two stories here. I think one is they need to raise money to build factories to make more chips, and we're in a boom cycle. That's to be expected. That also sows the seeds of the destruction of the end of the boom cycle. So while it's in the moment, it catalyzes, you know, more enthusiasm, it also means that the bust, when it happens, and it will, and this is, I hate to sound doomish, but all booms are followed by busts. You could argue we don't know it's a boom until the bust occurs. Then in retrospect, it was obvious. But I think it's pretty plain to most observers, even enthusiasts, that we're living through a boom. This is more evidence of that, and they're looking to take advantage of it. So there's that part of the story, which has both a good and a bad interpretation, sheen, I don't know, whatever you want to call it. And then there's the more encouraging story. You hear a lot of doomsayers talk about the demise of the dollar as the world's reserve currency, and you're going to immediately think, where's he going with this? Where am I going with this? But this is testimony to the fact that when companies want to raise capital, they don't do it on the DAX. They don't do it on the FTSE. They, or whatever the name of the London Stock Exchange is. You know what I mean.
8: I know. It's FTSE is the letters for it, but the FTSE is always funny to hear out loud. I get where you're coming
9: right,
8: in with,
9: though. Right. When you want to raise money, you do it here. And you could argue, well, cynically, they're looking to take advantage of the astronomical prices, so-called valuations. Price is a multiple of whatever earnings is your favorite definition of earnings. They want to take advantage of a bubble, and that is true. But to me, it's also testimony to the fact that the U.S. has the deepest and most dynamic financial markets in the world, and as long as that is the case, and as long as we really don't screw things up, and there are plenty of ways in which we could, the dollar will remain the world's reserve currency, and that has benefits in terms of lower interest rates, ease of doing transactions and stuff like that, and higher standards of living at the end of the day. So this is a testament to the strength and the dynamism of the U.S. economy and financial markets to me.
8: Absolutely. It will be the largest sale by a non-U.S. company with this IPO here. So what they do when you list on the U.S. stock exchange for a foreign company like SK Hynix, that is a South Korean company, they will have what are called American Depository Receipts, or ADRs. What will occur is they are going to offer 178 million ADRs. The ratio of ADRs to shares is for every 10 ADRs that you buy, you get one share of the company. They are going to be priced at $149 each. So if you wanted to buy 10 shares of the ADR to get one share of the actual company, you'd spend about $1,490 here. So we'll see what the appetite looks like for this IPO here. It certainly has been an area that has seen tremendous amount of investment and enthusiasm. And to Mark's point earlier, they are harnessing that enthusiasm to raise additional capital, yeah, to build out their capacity. And the question for all of us as investors and people who follow the market is, to your point, Mark, certainly there is just, it seems like, unparalleled enthusiasm for everything within the tech stack that goes into these data centers. How long does that go on for is what we'll continue to debate for months here.
9: Yeah.
8: Any cracks, that's what we're going to be looking for.
9: Yeah, no doubt. The appetite, as you put it, will be voracious. Mm-hmm. The question, is that a good sign or a bad sign?
8: Right.
9: It may seem like a silly question to ask. They want to raise money. They're going to raise it, and they're going to use that to make investments. Those investments will make chips cheaper, more plentiful. These things are a commodity, as you've talked about, Jagzada and Mike Armstrong have talked about a lot. So, again, these boom periods, whether it's the 1920s or real estate in the 1980s more narrowly, or internet infrastructure in the 1990s, they tend to contain the seeds of their own demise.
8: Hopefully that doesn't come sooner rather than later. But like you said, it always is going to be something that looms on investors' minds here.
10: By the way, I'm sorry, Paul. Just before 10 o'clock this morning, Bloomberg's reporting that the ADR is at $175 each.
8: Wow. Okay.
10: Or 17% higher than its offering.
8: So
10: that's according to Bloomberg.
8: Clearly, there is some appetite and demand out there for those ADRs. There is a lot of enthusiasm, which is to be expected. I think that a lot of investors have been incredibly blown away by the returns of the Philadelphia Semiconductor Index. To be clear, SK Hynix isn't going to be immediately eligible for that, but that certainly, I feel, as if is part of their plan here to list on U.S. markets to get access to that capital, to get access to that invested, to narrow down some of the valuation gap between Micron, which I would say is its kind of U.S. counterpart that has just surged dramatically year to date and certainly over the course of the last 12 months. The tech sector today in early trade, it's been really volatile all week long, but it seems to be relatively flat at the moment. But we'll keep you apprised of further market action there, and we'll keep you apprised as to how SK Hynix comes out in its early trading here. Clearly seems like there is a lot of enthusiasm.
9: You know what's interesting about that? You say narrow the valuation gap. You're going to hear that phrase a lot, I think, over the next couple of days with respect to this, of course. And what we mean by that, correct me if I'm wrong, is that investors in the U.S. are willing to pay a higher multiple of earnings than investors elsewhere.
8: Correct.
9: So you want to list your shares here if your peers here in the United States are getting a higher multiple because you can raise more capital. So why is that? Are we more savvy long-term investors or maybe speculators than the rest of the world? I mean, that's, when you think about that, it might raise some concerns. Why are U.S. investors willing to pay a higher multiple for the same thing? We're talking about the same, like, this is not, they're not starting a different company here doing, they're doing the same thing as they are abroad. They can raise more money here, all else equal, because markets here are arguably frothier.
8: Does it also play into this, the enthusiasm for the dollar? Like, I mean, that's kind of always been the issue with international markets versus U.S. ones, where we've commanded a higher multiple. Is it that playing out too on this?
9: Well, I guess it depends on what you think about what the exchange rate's going to do. And I don't know that,
8: right.
9: I don't know that any, right. If you think the dollar is going to go up and you are an investor living abroad, say you're in South Korea, is it a dollar or a yuan Well, whatever their currency is. Who cares?
8: Yeah.
9: We only care about the dollar here. If you think your currency is going to gain value relative to the dollar, or you think the dollar is going to gain value relative to your currency, you might want to own more dollar-denominated assets. So that might be an angle for some. But I suspect most are just looking to cash in on the boom.
8: Just the froth, yeah.
9: Cashing on the froth, right.
8: All right, we're going to take a quick break here on the Financial Exchange, but when we come back, talking about an issue that should be impacting all listeners at the moment is grocery store prices. Volumes are down, and grocers are looking to make cuts across the board to entice you to fill up that grocery basket a little bit more than you were previously. We're going to cover everything on the consumer spending in the grocery stores right after this break here on the Financial Exchange.
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8: Consumers are paring down their spending at grocery stores, and grocery stores are racing to cut prices. We covered this earlier a little bit this week as Walmart announced that it was going to be cutting prices on ground beef rolls, cherries, potato chips, a 24-pack of Coca-Cola, and all of these measures are aimed at getting consumers across the United States back into their stores. What grocers have seen is a decline in volume in terms of what people are spending year over year. In the 4 weeks that ended the month of June, across 61 categories, if we looked year over year on the volume, we have seen a 2% decline in volume of groceries purchased by American consumers. And so as a result of that, what these grocers are trying to do, though they operate on incredibly narrow margins as it is, anywhere from 1.5% to 2% is the average grocer margin, they're looking at some potential loss leaders to just entice people to not only come in the door, but put more in their basket. And Mark, this speaks to sort of the larger inflationary story. We focus so much on the oil and gas side of things here, but inflation has percolated across many different categories, and that's why you have it running at about 4% year over year. Now, the Fed typically will look to strip out the impacts of food and energy because they do tend to be volatile, but it certainly is part of the inflationary story for sure.
9: Yeah, inflation, CPI, Consumer Price Index, which is what we normally devote our attention to and what people think of when you say inflation. There are other measures. The Fed uses a slightly different measure, but for reasons that are not important to this discussion. Inflation is the average change in prices. So there's a lot of other stuff in there. And food could be a driver 1 month. Insurance premiums could be a driver another month. Cell phone services could be on the margin distorting the trend in inflation. There are lots of subcategories, lots of components, which is why the Fed prefers measures that strip out things they believe to be outliers, not always food and energy. That measure that we call core is imperfect. There's no assurance that the biggest distortions of what's really going on in inflation are going to come from those two segments, Paul. That's why Chairman Warsh has cited trimmed measures, including the median, which is the one in the middle. So you trim everything except for the observation, whatever that category is in the middle, and that changes every month, to get at what the trend is in inflation. It's a really hard thing to do, Paul. We don't know what inflation is, what it truly is in real time.
8: It is definitely difficult to try and assess, but certainly from what you're seeing in terms of transaction volume, it does seem like there's no way that you can cut it otherwise, that Americans are looking to slightly deviate in terms of what is going to their grocery basket on a weekly or however frequently they shop basis. Now, some of the reasons that are attributed to this decline in volume, the rise in weight loss drugs is something that has been cited, the reduction in food stamps is another one that has been mentioned. But however you look at it, shoppers are buying less. It is anticipated that over the course of this year that we would see the prices across all food categories rise about 3.2%. That's according to the Department of Agriculture Economic Research. So it will be something that will be on the front of consumers' minds. So we'll continue to follow it. But another story that
9: can
8: is
9: we,
8: really...
9: Can I say another thing about that? This is a gimmick. They're lowering prices on some conspicuous things. That little basket you quoted was a sort of eclectic, random selection of things. Overall, food prices are going to continue to rise. Transportation costs are going up. You and

0: because Walmart announces that they're giving you a deal on cherries or 24-pack of Coca-Cola, that doesn't mean that they're just forgoing their margins on other areas. And both those markets, both gas and food, they're low-margin businesses. So there really isn't a lot to cut. There's a tremendous amount of competition in both of them. So they can only do so much. And to your point, Mark, it is a bit of a promotional endeavor. And listeners shouldn't take it as, oh, all of a sudden there are deals everywhere and everything's on sale. It's just promotional activity to try and get you into the stores. And hopefully when you're in there, you buy more stuff. That is certainly something that all the grocers are focused on. Taking a look around at markets, we're in relatively light trading activity today. The S&P 500 is up slightly, and the Dow Jones is up about 78 points. Taking a look at oil, it sits around $72 a barrel, down about 0.5% or so. We're going to take a break here on the Financial Exchange, but when we come back, we're going to have Wall Street Watch and much more on interest rates right after this break.
1: 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A Clinton man convicted in a deadly 2024 Waterville shooting expected to learn his sentence today. Richard Hatt is appearing in Kennebec County Court this afternoon after a jury found him guilty of intentional or knowing murder in the 2024 death of Stephen Killam. Prosecutors say Hatt forced his way into a home, fatally shot Killam, assaulted another person, and threatened two others with a gun. Now, sentenced to life in prison, Hatt would be one of the few in Maine to serve without the possibility of parole. Some Maine public safety departments are seeing an increase in calls for parents leaving young children in hot cars. The Bath and Thompson Police Departments issued statements just yesterday warning about the dangerous temperature levels inside parked cars on a hot day. Anyone who sees a child in distress alone in a vehicle is advised to call 911 and stay with that vehicle until emergency crews arrive. Heat stroke is the leading cause of non-crash-related vehicle deaths for children 14 and under, according to the organization No Heat Stroke. An invasive beetle that's already established its presence here in southern Maine has now reached a neighborhood in Bangor. Urban forestry manager Ben Aruda says the emerald ash borer is now posing a dangerous threat to trees and people in the Capehart neighborhood.
2: When the specific ash trees are dead, they become extremely brittle and pose a threat to public safety and infrastructure.
1: CBS 13 News reports 12 ash trees in the Bangor neighborhood have already been removed, with 60 more receiving special treatment. Now you're accurate with the forecast. Checking in with meteorologist Joe Lundberg.
3: Times of sun and clouds today, quite warm and humid with a stray shower. Most of the day will be dry, the high 86. Tonight will turn out mainly clear and more comfortable, low 61. Pleasant tomorrow with sunshine and a few clouds and lower humidity, high 83.
1: 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I'm Jason Taylor, News Radio WGAN.
4: News. I'm Sherry Preston. President Trump posting on social media he will not sign the housing affordability bill that is due to become law tonight. The president refusing to sign it, he says, in protest of the Senate's refusal to get the voting bill he's been pushing past. If the president doesn't sign that housing bill or doesn't veto it, it'll automatically become law without his signature. Unlike earlier this week, there were no new strikes on Iran overnight. And says ABC's Martha Raddatz,
5: technical talks about Iran's nuclear program are continuing. A U.S. official telling ABC that the United States is still committed to finding a resolution so Iran can never possess a nuclear weapon. But there has been no evidence of progress, and with the missile strikes this week, only major setbacks.
4: In Spain, one of the deadliest wildfires on record, 12 people killed as soaring temperatures grip much of the country. 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
8: Markets trading modestly lower to close out the week as investors cautiously await developments out of the Middle East between the U.S. and Iran. South Korean chipmaker SK Hynix is also making its debut on the NASDAQ later on this morning, most likely in the largest ever market debut by a foreign company. Right now, the Dow is down just over a tenth of a percent. S&P 500 is down merely 5 points, NASDAQ down about a quarter percent, Russell 2000 is down two-thirds of a percent, ten-year Treasury yield is up 2 basis points at 4.56%, and oil down about a half a percent, trading right around $71 a barrel. Delta beat second quarter earnings expectations, citing strong demand across the board. CEO Ed Bastian said in an interview with CNBC that he expects pricing power from the surge in jet fuel prices for the company to last even as oil prices fall. Delta down by 2%. Meanwhile, shares in WD-40 jumping nearly 17% after beating earnings expectations and also hiking its full-year guidance. Elsewhere, the Wall Street Journal reported that Netflix is discussing the addition of live channels and bundling other subscription-based streaming services to bolster subscriber engagement. Netflix shares are off by 3%, and shares in telecommunications firm Vodafone jumping 13% after it was revealed French billionaire Xavier Niel took a 16% stake in the company worth about $6 billion. I'm Tucker Silva, and that is Wall Street Watch.
9: Axios has a piece here regarding the yields on inflation-protected long-term Treasury bonds. They are a lot higher than they've been in decades, and they are quoted as saying, Axios, this is one of the times when what is happening in the bond market matters to the stock market. Mark, I was wondering if you could elaborate on just what tips are Treasury inflation-protected securities and why it is so important as to its impact at the moment.
10: No, I'm kidding.
9: But I'm in trouble because
10: tips are
9: you're
10: one way.
9: Far
10: no,
9: more
10: no, this is a good topic.
9: You
10: could handle it just fine, but you need to give me something to do. So real yields are, I'll just define them. You take the stated interest rate, the one in the newspaper, the 10-year Treasury yield, about 4.5%. You subtract expected inflation from that because inflation. Well, you subtract its expected inflation, you get the real yield. That's the textbook definition. But as you may have sensed from that definition, these things are not, there's no such thing as a real yield. So we have to infer it from financial instruments that are adjusted for inflation. They get you close to what the real yield, the after inflation interest rate, which is what we care about as investors. they get you close to what that should be. The real yield on, say, the 10-year Treasury is up about 0.4 percentage points, 40 basis points, if you prefer the finance jargon, this year. So real yields are rising. Real yields, again, after inflation, interest rates, had been coming down for decades, right? Along with nominal yields. Interest rates have been declining, had been through COVID, declining since the early 1980s. So something's changed. If you look at a chart of, say, the yield on the 10-year Treasury, real or nominal. Nominal is finance jargon for interest rates with inflation, and it's the rate you see quoted in the newspaper. That's been trending up since COVID. So what's changed? Well, if you think about longer-term rates as being composed of two things, future short-term rates, like what the Fed's going to do in the future, and then some kind of reward, a risk premium for buying a bond and holding it for, say, 10 years when you don't know what the future's going to hold, that allows you to think in turn about, well, if those are the components of real rates, future expected short-term real rates and future and some compensation for uncertainty, a risk premium, that gives you a framework for thinking about what might be driving real rates upward over the past several years, and we've seen that trend continue this year.
9: And I've been so startled since the beginning of your explanation that you just were going to cut off and not give the explanation in the first place. It made me reminiscent to when I kicked I had a scratch in my throat and you gave me a two-word answer on another show and I was dying of a coughing attack.
10: Then prompt me to rant about the Fed or something, which is not hard. It's not hard.
9: Yeah, I don't think it was a Fed
10: story. There's a little bit more on this. And naturally, we've got a framework now. Well, real rates could be going up because expected future, that's a little redundant, but expected short-term rates are going up, or the premium for holding, a government instrument over a long period of time is going up because the government's fiscal situation gets worse by the minute. It could be one or both of those things that are driving up real rates this year. It could also be there's actually a third factor, and it's investment demand. All these data centers, all the debt being issued by the so-called hyperscalers, the firms like Meta and others that are building the infrastructure to run these AI programs, buying computers to run AI programs, in short. That soaks up capital, competes with you and me for capital. You want to take out a mortgage? You're competing with Meta if they're in the not directly, but indirectly, sure. So that could also be driving up future expectations of future rates, Paul.
9: To that point, we hit a trough on the U.S. 10-year Treasury earlier this year around 3.95%. It peaked out at 4.66%. We now sit at 4.55%. And that has a direct impact on what we're seeing here in the housing market. We just got data yesterday for the month of June in terms of what we saw for the U.S. domestic home sales. And it was a very weak month of June, which is typically the most activity that you'll see in a calendar year is occurring in the month of June, a really sort of crystallization of the spring housing market coming through. And what we saw was a 2.4% decline in terms of sales in the month of June compared to the month of May. And there are numerous different factors to kind of examine with this housing data that we were just below 6% on the 30-year fixed mortgage earlier this year. Last week, the average was about 6.43%. So we've almost seen about a half percent increase from the troughs on the 30-year fixed mortgage to where we were as of last week. And Lawrence Yun, who is the head economist of the National Association of Realtors, has mentioned that the reason that we're seeing the divergence in monthly activity is because of this sensitivity to interest rates, Mark.
10: Yeah, you know, I'm looking at the 30-year fixed rate mortgage. You could see this in a number of places, Yahoo or the Federal Reserve Economic Database, so-called FRED. It much like because it moves in sync with the 10-year Treasury, because most mortgages are paid off a lot sooner than 30 years, as you know, and as anybody listening knows, because you guys talk about it a lot. 10-year Treasury, 30-year mortgage, very highly correlated. Their daily movements have a close correspondence. That also, the 30-year mortgage, the rate on the 30-year mortgage, trended down for three decades. And in the 2010s, never got higher than 5%, once or twice early in the decade.

0: since 2022, it's been above 6%, above 7% at times, and has never looked back. So there's been a shocking, if you're a mortgage a potential borrower, there's been a shocking change to that trend as well.
1: Right.
0: Equally shocking, if you had told you or me that, I think, 6 years ago, before all this business, this COVID business, the resulting inflation, et cetera, started, and you told us that the fixed rate mortgage was going to be double the average, the 30-year, was going to be double the average this decade relative to last decade, I would have predicted that, because I would have said, well, all else equal, housing prices should collapse, right? Because it's they have to move inversely to interest rates at some point, but they haven't, which is which is surprising.
1: Yeah, we can thank, not thank, I'm going to be sarcastic when I say this, the limited development on the inventory front post-Great Financial Crisis to the as to the reason why prices hasn't come down. And it's been a detriment for a lot of homebuyers out there. Not only have you had to combat higher interest rates, twice what they were, you know, 5 or 6 years ago, but also you've had home prices appreciate, you know, upwards of 50% depending on the region over the course of the last 5 or 6 years, making the affordability issue at the forefront of many Americans' minds. We now have hit a record for the national median home price of $440,600 as of June's data. On the inventory front, we still are running at about 1.5 million active homes being listed. That's equivalent at this sales pace to about 4.6 months of inventory. Typically, you kind of want it to be around 6 months to have a good balance between inventory for buyers and sellers to really be able to strike a fair deal. And it dovetails into our story here about just younger Americans are questioning as to whether or not buying a home is a valuable investment. In this piece, they outline the opportunity cost that one homeowner experienced by putting 30% down on a property that was valued at $950,000. He claims that if he had invested in the S&P 500, that he would have done far better. That's a little bit of cherry picking what was a very robust time for the S&P. So I don't know if I fully ascribe to that, but certainly the affordability issue has been prevalent, Mark, for the last few years here.
0: Yeah, I mean, have you seen them do anything other than new construction? Are they doing anything other than, aside from multifamily, tearing down a reasonably priced, modest size home? Modest meaning much bigger than the house I grew up in, but these days be less than 2,500 square feet. They're tearing them down and building monsters, 4,000 or so square feet. Just pulling those numbers out of thin air, but I bet I'm not too far off. So we've got, at least here in the Northeast, new supply is probably a lot more expensive than whatever it's replacing. That's one thing that sort of comes to mind. I have no data on that, but I suspect that's part of the driver. What was the other point you made?
1: Definitely is. That investors, not investors, Americans, younger ones, less conscious.
0: Let me answer that. Look, how home prices competing with like stock prices in terms of appreciation, that's an anomaly. Up to the 90s, home prices change at about the rate of inflation.
1: Right.
0: In other words, you got out with what you put in, adjusted for changes in the level of prices, adjusted for inflation. So homes were not historically, up until the 90s, when admittedly something changed, homes were not an investment. I'm not saying real estate was not an investment. I'm not saying homes in certain markets in Florida and Southern California at one time didn't appreciate tremendously. I'm just saying, on average, home prices did not do any better than inflation in terms of their growth rate.
1: We'll have to keep an eye on the real estate data as it comes out here in subsequent months, but not a great month of June here. We're going to take a quick break here on the Financial Exchange, but when we come back, we're going to be talking about the oil market. It is not ready for the Iran ceasefire to end. We'll have much more on the energy markets and the markets in general right after this break.
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1: Prices at the pump have come down a little bit from the peak levels that we saw at $4.50 a gallon. We now sit with a national gas average of $3.85 a gallon. However, this Pete here in the Wall Street Journal discusses how this is not something that is permanent by any means. We are going to continue to see potential volatility in the energy markets here over the course of the next few months or so. What's occurred is over the course of the war, many countries have depleted a lot of their strategic reserves to kind of keep the market, the oil market, buoyed here in terms of the supply and demand imbalance that we are experiencing with the Strait of Hormuz closed. However, it leaves places and different countries in a lean spot if we were to go through any type of further disruption. That was evidenced earlier this week when fighting between the U.S. and Iran resumed. We saw oil spike up about 5 or 6%, and it continues to be an area that is quite fragile, Mark, here heading into the next couple months, that there doesn't leave a lot of inventory left within reserves because of what's gone on in the prior months here during the war.
0: Yeah, so we'll probably see inflation come and go in, I was going to say fits and starts, but it's more like episodic bursts followed by periods of disinflation, the rate of inflation falling, that is, for the foreseeable future. I mean, there's no end to this, whatever we're calling it now. You get into trouble if you call it a war with some people. The president himself calls it a war from time to time. Well, conflict, dust-up, stalemate. I don't know what to call it without offending some people. So we'll just call it conflict in the Middle East. Iran has no incentive to bring this to a head to resolve this anytime soon. Well, for lots of different reasons, they have no incentive. We don't appear to have a clear end game in mind. We're just going to bomb them every so often. That didn't work for like 8 weeks straight, but we're going to continue to do that periodically and hope that it brings them to their senses or something. But at the same time, we don't think they have senses to be brought to. So I don't know, Paul. I guess if I had to guess, based on this sort of incoherent policy on our part and the incentives facing the Iranians, who have like no accountability to their electorate, this goes on, a long time.
1: I could see that for sure.
13: Many people assume that if an asset is irrevocable, it's completely out of their hands. 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Or you can request the guide from their website, legalexchangeshow.com.
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1: Tucker referenced earlier, Delta came out with their earnings yesterday for the second quarter. They're still feeling the impacts of fuel expenses, which are up 77% from a year earlier. In Q2, they spent about $4.4 billion on fuel. However, they continue to see a tremendous amount of demand for their airfares, and the CEO was quoted as saying that they don't anticipate bringing down airfares, even with the recent drop in energy prices. Delta continues to drive a lot of margin from their premium travelers. That premium seat market is up 17% from where it was last year. That has been a big focus of the airline. Broadly speaking, airfares from the end of the month of May are up 27% from where they were last year. And by all accounts, it doesn't seem like travel demand is slowing across all of the major airline carriers, and they continue to combat higher prices on the fuel side of things. So we'll keep you apprised as more earnings come out from some of those major airliners over the course of the next few weeks. That's all the time that we have for the first hour of our program here. Markets are open in relatively mixed territory, pretty flat on the day. We'll have much more on the markets and the economy right after this break here on the Financial Exchange.

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10: From ABC News, I'm Sherry Preston. In a social media post, President Trump says he will not sign the housing bill that was passed with a strong bipartisan majority. It will automatically become law, that means, unless he vetoes it. From Washington, here's ABC national correspondent Stephen Portnoy.
11: The 21st Century Road to Housing Act would exempt certain projects from environmental reviews, expand financing for affordable housing, and restrict large institutional investors from owning more than 350 single-family homes. It passed in both houses with scant opposition. But President Trump says he won't sign it, quote, in protest of the Senate's refusal to pass the voter ID and citizenship requirements of the Save America Act. If he doesn't veto the bill by midnight, it will become law without his signature. That sort of thing hasn't happened in nearly a decade.
10: The president removing three remaining members of a bipartisan federal commission that tests and certifies voting machines. An aide says the president has the right to remove officials who, quote, may not be totally aligned with the important task of securing America's elections and ensuring every legal vote is counted. Major flash flooding and severe weather prompting evacuations and rescues in the Midwest and the East Coast.
12: Millions in the path of severe storms and thousands of flights delayed or canceled as wicked weather wallops the East Coast. Torrential rain and flash flooding swallowing parts of central New Jersey. Up to 3 inches of rain falling an hour, inundating roads, making many of them impassable. Drivers caught off guard, stranded in the high waters. Several people had to be rescued.
10: ABC's Morgan Norwood. Days of funeral services for the former supreme leader of Iran are now over. No U.S. strikes, however.
2: Iran is still bracing for additional strikes from the U.S. after Iran launched missiles and drones at U.S. military facilities in Bahrain, Kuwait, and Jordan. All of those missiles were intercepted.
10: ABC's Martha Raddatz. The Dow is up 45 points. 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
14: 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Price of homes reached a record high for the month of June here in Maine. New data from the Maine Association of Realtors shows the median price of a home reached $436,000 across the state, which is a historical high for June. The number of homes sold also increased by a significant rate over a year ago. Most expensive homes continue to be here in Cumberland County in the state, where the median price rose to $610,000. Graham Platner appears to be waiting until the last second to officially leave the Maine U.S. Senate race. Platner has told staff he'll submit paperwork to drop out Monday, which is the last day he can exit the race, in order for the Maine Democrats to choose a new nominee. Platner announced he would leave the contest this week and has been heavily criticized for the perceived arrogant tone of his message. He was under heavy pressure to step down after being accused of rape by an ex-girlfriend. The Maine Democratic Party says candidates can now submit their declaration of intent to run for that U.S. Senate seat vacated by Platner, we think. The party has also confirmed there'll be a special 600-person nominating convention, with 100 being existing party committee members. County committees will select the other 500 delegates. Candidates will be present themselves at the convention, where one will be selected to run against Republican incumbent Susan Collins. Still not known where or when that convention is going to take place. The nominee who emerges, though, to replace Platner in the race will immediately face the campaign of Republican incumbent Susan Collins in powerful GOP operations. USM political science professor Dr. Ron Schmidt says the Democratic candidate will have an extremely tight schedule to establish themselves.
15: It's a process that people usually spend a year campaigning for, having to be done in months.
14: CBS 13 News reports the Democratic nominee will be named in just over 2 weeks, with about 3 months before November's election. Free ferry service is returning to the popular outdoor destination Swan Island after state lawmakers push to restore access. Now, starting tomorrow, the ferry will run on weekends through Labor Day with reservations required. Swan Island is known for its bald eagles, deer, hiking trails, and campsites, which has made it a popular destination for outdoor enthusiast. Improvements have been made to the ferry service after it was shut down 4 years ago over safety concerns by the Coast Guard. Now let's check your AccuWeather forecast by checking in with meteorologist Joe Lundberg.
16: Times of sun and clouds today, quite warm and humid with a stray shower. Most of the day will be dry, the high 86. Tonight will turn out mainly clear and more comfortable, low 61. Pleasant tomorrow with sunshine and a few clouds and lower humidity, high 83.
14: Next high tide of Portland Harbor, 7:49 tonight. 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
18: The S&P 500 is closing in on a winning week, though trading today has been relatively quiet. Not a lot of volatility on the markets, perhaps waiting to see what happens between the U.S. and Iran over the weekend. We do have some big news out of South Korea today. SK Hynix is going to be debuting on the U.S. markets. They are seeking to raise about $26 billion in an IPO. We are awaiting their first trade, but initial inclinations are that there is a tremendous amount of appetite for this IPO. SK Hynix is a company that is a memory chip maker. They are similar to their U.S. counterparts, Micron and SanDisk and others, that have generated a tremendous return year-to-date and over the last 12 months, as there has just been incredible demand for these memory chips that usually were utilized in electronic devices such as your laptop or your iPhone, but now they are being used abundantly across AI data centers. So investors are looking for any way that they can get a bite out of what has been a very profitable trade. Some may argue that that trade is a bit overextended, but regardless, clearly with this IPO looming, there is the demand there for investors to continue to buy these companies that are so integral to the tech stack and the AI data center build out. Want to talk about the lead of our program here this hour about the benefits of diversification. It's a piece here from Barron's where, Mark, I know this will be right up your alley. I think the way I came up from an investing perspective was always to have a portfolio that had exposure to all these different areas of the market: emerging markets, international equities, small caps, mid caps, large cap value, large cap growth. That was sort of the way that I was trained in the industry as to how to build out a portfolio. The problem with that portfolio construction is over the course of the last, you know, 5-10 years or so, because of the significant returns from the Magnificent Seven, the S&P 500 has been a far better performing portfolio. That sort of passive approach of just tracking the S&P 500 indice is much better from a performance perspective than the diversified approach I spoke about before. But things are starting to change here, at least in what we've seen year to date and some of these other areas of the market.
19: Yeah, public markets, markets in publicly traded stocks, things that you see on the New York or the American or whatever, the NASDAQ exchanges, consist of much more than the 500 leading companies identified by S&P and that comprise the S&P 500 index, or even the Russell 1000 index of the largest by market capitalization, total value of their shares, companies listed in the United States. U.S. companies are about 65% of total stock market, global stock market capitalization. I get that number by looking at the MSCI, that's Morgan Stanley Capital's ACWI, which is an acronym for All Country World Index. I'm looking at its components. And you see North America, which is mostly the U.S., a little bit Canada, that's about 65%. But Greater Europe, which is the U.K. and Germany, France, etc., is about another 15%. And then what they call Greater Asia, about another 20%. Those numbers I gave you, yeah, they add up to 100, as they should. My point is the opportunity set for a long-term investor who is seeking higher returns than you'd get from bonds, which are generally viewed as conservative. You've got a lot more choices than just U.S. markets. And if you're investing through your 401k, say a target date or so-called balanced fund, or they may even call it an asset allocation fund or something like that, you probably have exposure not just to U.S., but to foreign markets as well. And within U.S., not just big companies, not just the big tech, for example, companies that are so prominently featured in news stories every day, mm-hmm. but smaller companies too. You might have heard of the Russell 2000. And just like I mentioned the Russell 1000, the biggest 1000 companies by the value of their shares, total value of their stock, Russell 2000 is the next 2,000 companies in terms of the value of their shares. They're not household names. They're small cap. Small capitalization, that's when people say small cap, they're abbreviating capitalization. That's a distinct investment type, and it's a distinct ingredient that should be part, arguably, of any long-term investor's portfolio. And the upshot of this story is small cap stocks, again, smaller in size, are outperforming large cap stocks by small cap stocks have appreciated twice as quickly this year as large cap stocks. That's obviously not always the case. Foreign stocks have appreciated more, about 30% more, not percentage points, but percent more than U.S. stocks this year. And depending on the segment, emerging markets are up twice as much as U.S. stocks. Now, again, not always the case, but it can happen for long spans of time. So diversification generally earns you a smoother ride. It's a diversified portfolio should be less volatile. There should be fewer swings and less pronounced swings than a more narrowly diversified one. And the returns historically have been higher, too. Not always, not in every sub-period, but on average over long periods.
18: Yeah, these other areas of the market, small caps and emerging markets, had been mentioned, and international equities, too, had been focused on quite a bit over the last 5-10 years. They were trading at cheaper multiples, and they just had failed to outperform the S&P 500 over that span of time. But like you said, with those returns, they are outperforming it this year. And it is interesting on the emerging market story where all those gains have been heavily concentrated in the tech sector companies that have just seen a meteoric rise. Samsung, SK Hynix, which I led the program with, and TMC, or Taiwan Semiconductor, they make up about $3 of every 10 that goes into the emerging market ETF. So there is a bit of a concentration phenomenon there, but that's no different from what we've seen with the Magnificent Seven here domestically. You also have had large cap value stocks up 18% year to date, outpacing growth stocks. And that is something that we hadn't seen. So interesting just to study, we're 6 months into the year, the market dynamics. We are seeing appreciation in these other areas that had not been as sought after and had really trailed the big boys, the Magnificent Seven and the S&P 500 broadly over the course of the last few years.
19: Yeah, when you think value, you don't necessarily think of tech companies. You think healthcare, financials, utilities. Right. But the story in value, and value is defined, I'll just be very general here, as relatively low price of the stock as compared to book value, low price to book, as opposed to growth stocks, which are the opposite, as defined by, say, for example, Russell, that maintained the a management firm and index provider that manages and publishes these two indices that I'm talking about. The story in value this year has been beaten down tech companies. Most of the top performers of the top 25 companies, of the top 25 best performers in the Russell 1000, sometimes abbreviated Russell 1, in the Russell 1 value this year, like 20 of them are tech companies. And Micron is the number one. In terms of weight in the Russell 1000 value. You wouldn't have thought that necessarily, but tech companies, like semi companies, because it's such a boom-bust sector, as you've talked about, they get beaten down so much that they become value stocks. And they're what's driving the Russell 1000 value this year relative to growth.
18: It is surprising when you look under the hood of that Russell 1000, there are names that you would expect, the Walmarts and some of the financial institutions. But like you mentioned, some of those tech companies, I don't know if I necessarily would peg as value, but that is an interesting phenomenon that is going on. Speaking of value indices out there, the Dow Jones, there's a piece here from Barron's. We often give the Dow Jones a bit of a hard time on our program just because it is price weighted. There's only 30 companies in it. It doesn't really do a great job of giving you a sense for how the broader U.S. market is performing. It's sort of an older index that, though it's talked about, I think it's probably marked the most popular and most quoted amongst just regular people that you might be speaking with on a daily basis. But really, the S&P 500 is of greater focus for us as investors and people who follow the markets. But there is an interesting piece here in Barron's, which just breaks down. We just came up on America's 250th birthday, looking back at where we were on the Dow Jones in 1976, 50 years prior, on the 200th birthday, and just the list of companies within the Dow Jones today versus where it was 50 years years ago, and only two names have still survived that 50-year period. Chevron and Procter & Gamble were in the Dow Jones in 1976 and still remain there today. There have been many new entrants and many companies that it's interesting just to look back at that have fallen by the wayside. And again, there's nothing really to take away from this piece other than it is just interesting to see, Mark, how these companies ebb and flow their names over time and become, you know, less of a point of emphasis. I mean, some of these names here, Sears, Eastman Kodak, and others that have just gone by the wayside, and points to how difficult it is to sustain dominance for a long time as these publicly traded companies.
19: Yeah, it's I guess it illustrates the dynamism of the U.S. economy. It's creative destruction, as an economist once called it, is a good thing. Mm-hmm. And there's also a lesson there about the way to invest for the long term, which is to, unless you have very strong conviction in some individual companies, buy a broadly diversified stock index that takes care of those turnover issues for you. You always own shares in the industries of the future if you own an index fund. Their weights will change over time. But you don't have to worry about picking winners, which is the beauty of that structure. It's a natural way to buy a slice of the U.S. stock market, of the U.S. economy, really, to the extent that publicly traded stocks are representative.
18: It certainly is reinforced looking at this list from 50 years ago. We're going to take a quick break here on the Financial Exchange. When we come back, we'll have trivia as well as some shakeup. Their number two executive stepping down, what that means for the company, and much more on the markets right after this break here on the Financial Exchange.
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4: This is the Bloomberg Business of Entertainment report. LeBron James's 8-year run with the Los Angeles Lakers is over, with the NBA star telling the team he'll play a record-extending 24th NBA season elsewhere. Bloomberg's Randall Williams talks more about the business impact of the departure.
5: Really, from an ownership level and from a management level, Lakers management has mismanaged the entire team from the moment that 2020 championship was won. And so since then, I think he's done as much as he could. You have people calling it a Mickey Mouse Championship. They never got a parade.
4: When it comes to his salary,
5: there are going to be fans out there that are going to say that he could have taken a pay cut. Yes, but he was still playing at an elite level. So why would you take a pay cut, especially at the later years of your career, when you're going, this is probably going to be one of the only times you're making $60 million that's guaranteed on the court. And so I don't think the Lakers organization truly appreciated him for what he was, just because their superstars of the past were different.
4: Lisa Mateo, Bloomberg Radio.
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1: 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That's DAV5K.Boston. Time for trivia here on the Financial Exchange, and today is Nikola Tesla's birthday. Tesla moved to the U.S. in 1884 and briefly worked for a famed American inventor before a major falling out and subsequent feud over electrical systems. So, our trivia question today, which famous American inventor did Nikola Tesla work for when arriving in the United States? Once again, trivia question, which famous American inventor did Nikola Tesla work for when arriving in the United States? Be the third person today to text us at 617-362-1385 with the correct answer, along with keyword trivia, and win a Financial Exchange Show t-shirt. Once again, the third correct response to text us to the number 617-362-1385 with the correct answer along with keyword trivia will win that t-shirt. See complete contest rules at financialexchangeshow.com.
2: Fiji Simo will be stepping down, the number two executive at OpenAI, due to some medical issues that she is battling. She's battling a neuroimmune condition that she had previously stepped away from her role in the month of April, and now is saying that she will step down entirely from OpenAI as they head for their public market debut. That was rumored to be later this year, though that has been debated a bit as they are going through quite a bit of shakeup with their business in terms of the valuation that is received in the private market. OpenAI had really a tremendous head start on many of its competitors by getting ChatGPT out there first and getting over a billion users as of a couple months ago. However, Anthropic, its counterpart in the large language model space, has now reached a higher valuation because they have been able to penetrate the enterprise market for businesses a lot stronger than OpenAI had. Fiji Simo was in charge of the CFO at the company as well as overlooking the chief revenue officer. She was the one that had axed the Soro video app generation of AI on OpenAI to try and cut down some costs, and had also introduced ads to ChatGPT, which did not go over that well. So OpenAI is still kind of struggling to sort of find its footing on the profitability side. It stands to sort of gather. Again, it's a private company, so not entirely sure, but that certainly has been the tea leaves here.
3: Tucker, did we see the story or Paul about OpenAI and Google selling AI models to blacklisted China groups? Financial Times reports.
1: Yeah. Go ahead with that, Mark.
3: Yeah, I know. I'm scanning it now, and I won't pretend to have any deep insight. I'll just read the first couple sentences. How's that?
1: Yeah.
3: OpenAI and Google are selling their advanced AI models. This isn't funny. I don't know why I'm giggling. Advanced AI models to Chinese tech giants blacklisted by the Pentagon. Okay, so companies that do military stuff, they make military hardware or something, comma, exposing a gap. I won't continue to read the punctuation, exposing a gap in Washington's efforts to slow Beijing's AI development.
1: Period.
3: period. They've been supplying AI services to Alibaba, Baidu, Tencent. Am I pronouncing that right?
2: Yes.
3: Tencent. Let's see. Yeah, which the U.S. government is accused of working with China's military. Period. Okay.
2: That's concerning.
3: I think I've come to the conclusion that the executives running these companies have no soul. they would sell their mother out for a bump in share price. And I can't believe we're outsourcing AI policy, a technology which could pose, by their own account, an existential risk to the way we live. I can't believe we're trusting these people with anything at all.

0: the day or the moment or the year or whatever period of time, that we didn't regulate this more like a weapon of mass destruction.
1: It certainly brings up a lot of concerns when you hear stories like that. It is something that is so sophisticated that I can't profess to know exactly what these model makers are thinking. It certainly doesn't sound good when you have that technology being parsed out to your enemy or your adversary. So we'll continue to follow those stories as they develop here on the Financial Exchange. We're going to take a quick break here. But when we come back, we'll have Wall Street Watch as well as the answer.
2: Now the latest from the 98.5 FM and AM 560 WGAN News Center. Brad Plattner's controversial and decision to suspend his campaign are sparking reactions from Maine Republicans. Maine GOP Communications Director Christina Parker says Plattner would have been gone long ago in any GOP race.
3: Even after just the Nazi tattoo or some of the stuff on Reddit, it's like, it's so abhorrent. Graham Plattner has failed almost every single test of character over the last couple months. And that's not something that we stand for at the Maine Republican Party.
2: CBS 13 News reports the Republican State Party chairman has condemned Plattner's nomination and says Democrats are completely stained by his candidacy. Democrats are pointing to State Representative Lucas Lanigan, who faces felony domestic violence charges. State police are searching for new leads in a cold case dating back decades. It was yesterday, back in 1978, when the body of Mary Ellen Tanner was found in an airfield in Lyman. State police say Tanner had been partying in a wooded area off Route 9 in Kennebunk at Kennebunk Beach just 2 days before. State police say she planned to hitchhike home that night. They interviewed several suspects in the year since, but her homicide is still unsolved. A Maine tradition is back this weekend as the Moxie Festival gets underway in Lisbon, with the annual celebration of Maine's official soft drink kicking off this afternoon at Lisbon High School. It includes free samples of Moxie food trucks, live music, a Jurassic dinosaur experience, a photo booth, and wraps up this evening with fireworks at dusk. Festival continues through Sunday with a parade, road race, car show, live entertainment, and of course, plenty of Moxie. It's now the 43rd year for the Moxie Festival. Accurate for the forecast, Joe Lundberg.
4: Times of sun and clouds today, quite warm and humid with a stray shower. Most of the day will be dry, the high 86. Tonight will turn out mainly clear and more comfortable, low 61. Pleasant tomorrow with sunshine and a few clouds and lower humidity, high 83.
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5: ABC News, I'm Sherry Preston. President Trump says this morning he will not sign the bipartisan housing affordability bill in protest over his voter ID law not being taken up by Congress. The bill was a rare piece of legislation that both Republicans and Democrats strongly supported. By not signing it, the bill becomes law unless the president vetoes it. Cases of that parasite making life difficult for people have been found in 18 states now.
6: There's no medication to prevent the illness caused by cyclosporiasis, and treatment once you're infected is aimed at managing the severe stomach bug symptoms. The outbreak has at least one fast food chain, Taco Bell, pulling tomatoes, lettuce, cilantro, and raw onions from its menu in hard-hit Michigan.
5: Flash flooding in the Midwest has led to life-threatening conditions, especially in the state of Missouri, where there have been water rescues in the central part of the state. Extreme heat warnings for much of the country this weekend. In Spain, the heat wave triggering wildfires that have so far claimed a dozen lives. This is ABC News.
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7: Well, markets are now edging higher, but still relatively quiet to close out the week as investors cautiously await developments out of the Middle East between the U.S. and Iran. South Korean chipmaker SK Hynix is also soon to make its NASDAQ debut here in a matter of moments. We'll keep you updated on the latest there. Right now, the Dow is up about 0.25%, S&P 500 up 0.2%, NASDAQ edging 19 points higher. Russell 2000 is down 0.2%, and your Treasury yield is flat at 4.54%, and oil is down 1%, trading at $71 a barrel. Delta beat second quarter expectations, citing strong demand across the board. CEO Ed Bastian said in an interview with CNBC that he expects pricing power from the surge in jet fuel prices for the company to last, even as oil prices fall. Delta down by 2%. Meanwhile, shares in WD-40 jumping 12% after beating earnings expectations and hiking its full-year guidance. Elsewhere, the Wall Street Journal reported that Netflix is discussing the addition of live channels and bundling other subscription-based streaming services to bolster subscriber engagement. Netflix down by 3%, and shares in telecommunications firm Vodafone are jumping 12% after it was revealed French billionaire Xavier Niel took a 16% stake in the company, worth about $6 billion. I'm Tucker Sullivan. That is Wall Street Watch. And in the previous segment, we asked you the trivia question, which famous American inventor did Nikola Tesla work for when arriving in the U.S.? That would be Thomas Edison. And Ray in East Greenwich, Rhode Island is our winner today, taking home a Financial Exchange Show t-shirt. Congrats to Ray. We play trivia every day here on the Financial Exchange. See complete contest rules at financialexchangeshow.com. And it does look like, Paul, SK Hynix just debuted on the NASDAQ at $170 a share just now.
8: Got it. So up from that 149 that they were priced at, but I think down from a little earlier this morning.
7: 14%. 14% higher than the open, yep.
8: 14% higher than the open, and early indications they were at 175, so a little bit less than that, but certainly still some enthusiasm regarding their debut. We'll continue to keep listeners apprised if anything out of control happens in early trading. Mark, you had spoken about some of your concerns regarding AI and the behaviors of some of the large model makers in the prior segment. One piece here that is from Bloomberg, where I don't share as many fears when it comes to the use of AI agents building out 60-40 portfolios. This is something that isn't new. Algorithmic trading or machine learning when it comes to stock trading or building portfolios has been around the industry for quite some time. The reason that this piece is done here in Bloomberg, just to give the context, is that JP Morgan has been testing whether their model that is AI powered can beat, you know, the general market. And apparently the 60-40 portfolio that they put together outperformed by 0.7% a year year with lower volatility over the course of the past two decades. Very important caveat here that this was done with backtesting. It's not something that it's based on historical context. It's not live trading by any means. It's an area where, Mark, you know, there's a lot of models and algorithms out there in the market, and I'm just not so sure that if everybody is building this, that this will lead to great efficiencies from a portfolio assembly standpoint. But maybe your views differ from mine.
0: There's really not enough information here to say, not surprisingly, that what they're developing is probably considered proprietary.
8: Sure.
0: So by 60-40, by the way, we mean 60% stocks, 40% bonds.
8: Yep.
0: A pretty representative or average mix. So how might you use AI to put to, so those are the broad parameters. My risk tolerance, my return goals are such that 60-40 is right for me. 60% equities, 40% mm-hmm. bonds. So what active decisions within the 60 and within the 40 are being made or could be made by software as opposed to people? Well, presumably it's not which to overweight, because like that yep. would be sort of boring.
8: Mm-hmm.
0: Like, I don't think it's telling them go 70% stocks if your guidelines allow you to go that high. So the AI model could be, the software could be, it could be doing that. It could be market timing. It could also be selecting managers on JP Morgan's platform, and those managers happen to outperform. I don't know. It could also be selecting individual stocks. They don't really tell you where the model added value, is what I'm trying to say. Was it a good market timer? Was it good at security selection, stock or manager security selection? Or was it something else entirely? Did it just rebalance more effectively in retrospect? Mm. So I don't know what levers an active manager could pull when you're running an asset allocation fund, a 60-40 fund. It's not clear here where AI, again, added value. And I don't, off the top of my head, wouldn't know where to start if I were setting this thing loose on managing a 60-40, like what instructions would I give it? So there's that. Again, you just don't get that information here.
8: The parameters are critical, but obviously JP Morgan's, yeah, they're not going to tell you that, and they're not the only ones building it, but the
0: context, they could tell you what I just said. Of course I would ask that if I were. So they're going to start to take this out to market at some point.
8: Right.
0: And they're going to brand it as an AI-managed balanced fund. Well, great. Where is the AI? They'll have this information when they take this to market, assuming they do. Where is your AI added value? Where is it detracted? Just like you would ask any active manager. And then the point you made about testing it out of sample is critical. And you can do that if you only have you can train it on the first 10 years of your sample, then set it loose on the next 10 years, but don't train it with the next 10 years so it doesn't know what was coming. This is a standard approach for testing model accuracy and so-called time series analysis. You train it on some of your set, that's called the training set, and then you let it loose on the rest of the set, that's called the test set, naturally, pretty intuitive, and then you test its accuracy on the test set. And there are variations on that. You can mix things up and to get a good sense for how robust the results are. No indication here as to whether they did that or why they wouldn't if they could have. So, like, not a lot to go on. But, you know, part of my day job here, like at any investment firm, is to do diligence managers. 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
8: About a month ago, we were hyper-focused on the IPO of SpaceX. Now we've been talking in today's program about SK Hynix, but the interesting thing that has gone on with SpaceX, it's been, like I said, I believe it was around June 11th or June 12th in which it went public. The first trade for SpaceX was at $150 a share. The IPO price was at $135. Now SpaceX is trading at about $148 a share. What has been surprising is there hasn't really been a tremendous amount of movement in the stock price. Yes, it did peak early on around $220 a share in the first couple days of trading, but other than that, it really hasn't garnered as many headlines in terms of its day-to-day trading activity. The same applies here for Tesla. It has relatively just stayed pretty stagnant. They will report their earnings on July 22nd, but it seems as if the continued focus here is to whether or not there is going to be a merger of Musk to behemoth companies. SpaceX is the sixth largest in the world at the moment on a market cap standpoint, and Tesla is not far behind it with a market cap that is, you know, either slightly exceeding $1 trillion or so off memory here. So we'll continue to follow if there's any updates on the potential merger. It certainly has been rumored around quite a bit, but really no pricing action that is very significant on either company over the course of the last few weeks, which is rare. Usually with Musk companies, you do see a lot of trading volatility. Perhaps that's to come later this month when we get the earnings report from Tesla. We're going to take a quick break here on the Financial Exchange. But when we come back, we're going to be talking to Paul LaMonica from Barron's and a bit of Stack Roulette right after this break.
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8: As promised, we are joined by Paul LaMonica from Barron's this Friday to talk a little bit about a company by the name of National Beverage. Paul, thanks so much for joining us.
22: Thank you, Paul.
8: I am familiar, Paul, with this company in particular because of the LaCroix. Sounds like the Wolf of Wall Street debate that they had. Sparkling water, that's all over my household. My wife is a big consumer of that beverage. Tell us a little bit about National Beverage. They announced a special cash dividend, and just give us a state on how the business is doing. Is my wife buying enough cases of this stuff to keep it going?
22: Well, she might not be. I think that the good news for shareholders is that there is this cash dividend. The company does not pay a regular quarterly dividend, but they do every now and then. I think it's 13 times over the past 22 years they have paid this big cash dividend. So shareholders get rewarded there. The problem, though, is that this is an intensely competitive business right now. LaCroix faces competition from other sparkling water brands, from the likes of Coke and Pepsi. You also have a lot of other sparkling beverage brands, independent, probiotic sodas as well, like Poppy, that have become increasingly popular. So when National Beverage reported their special dividend, they also said that sales for the year and earnings were down slightly, and that's continuing a trend for the past couple of years. A UBS analyst that follows the company has a sell rating on the stock and says that, top-line growth has been, a challenge for a while now.
8: It certainly is a really competitive area, like you mentioned. Is the potential play for them to try and be acquired by one of the bigger players? It does seem like they all have competition, or they all have like their own offering, and the market cap on it sits around $3 billion. Is that something that has been rumored about, or are they more suited to kind of go at it on their own?
22: Yeah, I have not heard any chatter about the company being for sale. It's a founder-led company that hasn't really shown a willingness, I think, to look to Coke, Pepsi, or another big consumer products firm to buy it. That being said, you never know what will happen in the future, but it is not something that strikes me as likely in the next few years. I wouldn't be suggesting people buy the stock on the hopes of it being a takeover target.
8: Any indications as to what they're trying to focus on in terms of the turnaround here to get those sales back up and growing up and to the right from the declines that they've seen, Paul?
22: Yeah, I mean, it's going to be interesting to see. You haven't really, there hasn't really been much in the way of diversification for the company beyond the LaCroix brand, which is really their flagship. You know, they're constantly introducing new flavors, and they have, like your wife, as you pointed out, a pretty loyal fan base. So it's not as if this is a company that is facing, you know, obsolescence. I think it's just a difficult environment right now for consumer products. You know, in some respects, the success of the LaCroix brand has probably attracted a lot of competition from other beverage companies, both you know, the Cokes and Pepsis of the world, as well as you know, other smaller independent brands like Spindrift, which, you know, I know my wife loves.
8: My wife has that too. Therein lies the problem. There's a lot of competition out there, like you mentioned. Paul LaMonica from Barron's talking about national beverage. Thanks so much for the time, Paul, and have a great weekend.
22: Thanks a lot. You too.
8: Netflix is exploring live TV and bundles as it's struggling to keep viewers hooked. This is a piece here from the Wall Street Journal. They have seen their viewership numbers peak out at 7.8% TV viewership. That was the lowest level since May of 2025, according to Nielsen. So interesting to see this, Mark, from Netflix. They've dived into a couple areas that they were sort of very hesitant to be a part of before, and Reed Hastings, the founder, was almost just against. Ads is one example. They have ad tier pricing now, and now talking about live TV channels that could be coming on the platform really speaks to the amount of competition in this space on the streaming side, as everyone is fighting for eyeballs constantly.
0: So let's see. Live TV, broadcast TV, advertisements, multiple
8: that sounds
0: sources
8: familiar.
0: Of content. Yeah, just throw in a box for the top of your TV and a remote control. A bulky remote control.
8: This
0: and
8: is
0: we're
8: the
0: back
8: one
0: to the 80s, or
8: yeah, it just feels so reminiscent of this bundling, and it's just a circular
0: it's
8: web.
0: It's comical the way they describe it. It's no, it's not cable, but it's going to have multiple content sources. We're going to have advertisements and all your favorite local TV networks.
1: You like sports? We got sports now.
0: Hey guys.
1: Oh, so cable.
0: That's cable.
8: Time is a flat circle.
0: They just
8: circle,
0: need to buy, you know,
8: like
0: bands and...
8: It is, it's just, it is comical how we've kind of found ourselves back at this point. Particularly what's mentioned in this piece here is the idea of them acquiring Peacock. There was the long drawn out battle for them bidding for Warner Brothers that ultimately went to Paramount. It has just been an arms race in the media space. And some of these ideas that you continue to hear are, like you said, Mark, so reminiscent of the last phenomenon that we had for decades prior of cable television. Taking a look around at markets, the Dow Jones is up about 120 points. The S&P 500, relatively quiet, only up about 10 points heading into the weekend action. We would be closing out for a winning week on the S&P 500 if we were to close out where we are today. So we'll see how the rest of the trading day continues here. I want to wish everyone a fantastic weekend ahead. Enjoy the July summer beautiful weather. We'll be back at it here on Monday at 10 a.m. with much more updates on the market and the economy. Thanks so much for joining us.

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4: 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I smoke for

0: 46 years, I went to a seminar, and I have not smoked a cigarette since I left. My best friend came with me, and neither one of us smoked. I took my three sisters and my brother-in-law and my sister's best friend. None of them have smoked a cigarette, and I want to thank you from the bottom of my heart. Thank you.
1: My name is Jen Barpender. I went to a Mark Patrick seminar back at February 12, 2015, to stop smoking, and it worked. I'm coming up on 11 years. 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This is after, for myself, almost 30 years of smoking, and it was just amazing.
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7: From ABC News, I'm Chuck Sievertson. Bad storms, major rain, and flooding are leading to evacuations and rescues in the Midwest and East Coast. ABC News Chief Meteorologist Ginger Z.
8: Many of these go through the weekend, and so all the way up to Pittsburgh, much of West Virginia, into southern Ohio, and eastern Kentucky, well, the entire state of Kentucky, under flood watch. We're not only going to have the flash flooding potential, but also some damaging winds.
7: Forecasters say 12 inches of rain fell in Iron County, Missouri, in only 7 hours. European wildfire emergencies continue. One roared through southern Spain overnight, killing at least 12 people, 8 people injured, 23 others missing. The Iran situation still not resolved. There's still what U.S. officials are calling technical talks. ABC News Chief Global Affairs Correspondent Martha Raddatz.
9: There were no new U.S. attacks overnight despite two nights of bombing. And the fact that the president has declared the ceasefire over, this comes on the final day of a 6-day funeral service for the Ayatollah killed in the opening rounds of this war well over 4 months ago. Massive crowds mourned the slain leader.
7: Mexican officials say their government will file criminal complaints over the deaths of its citizens in ICE custody or as part of any immigration enforcement operations. New details on this week's fatal shooting of a Mexican national killed by federal agents in Houston claiming self-defense. ABC's Jay O'Brien in Washington.
10: The shooting sending shockwaves through Houston.
11: People have the final word!
10: Salgado Araujo, an undocumented immigrant living in the U.S. for 35 years, was close to obtaining legal immigration status, his son said.
12: Undocumented migrants are humans.
10: They're demanding an independent investigation.
7: Department of Homeland Security admits he was not the intended target. CDC trying to trace the source of the stomach bug now reported in 18 states. You're listening to ABC News.
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0: WGANU Center at 12:03. Many Democratic voters in Maine moving on from Graham Plattner after his exit from the Senate race when a rape accusation surfaced this week. Portland area resident Jane Lank had a Plattner for Senate bumper sticker.
1: So I'm going to have to cover it up. So whoever the new person is going to be, that's who I'm going to put on there.
0: And Plattner is submitting paperwork to exit the race on Monday, which is the last minute deadline. USM political science professor Dr. Ron Schmidt says the next candidate won't have the time that Plattner did to develop a message and name recognition.
2: Which I think is why the names that we're seeing are familiar names. People who were in the gubernatorial primary. So they actually just did run statewide campaigns. It was just for a different office.
0: Schmidt comparing the Democrats' challenge to 2024 when Kamala Harris became the presidential nominee just months before the election. A crash in Vassalboro left a 92-year-old Winslow man dead. That crash happened late Wednesday night on Cross Hill Road when Reginald Duguay crashed his Jeep into a ditch and rolled it. Duguay was pronounced dead at the scene. That crash still under investigation. An invasive beetle that's already established its presence here in southern Maine has now reached a neighborhood in Bangor. Urban forestry manager Ben Aruda says the emerald ash borer is now posing a dangerous threat to trees and people in the Capehart neighborhood.
3: When the specific ash trees are dead, they become extremely brittle and pose a threat to public safety and infrastructure.
0: According to CBS 13, 12 ash trees in the Bangor neighborhood have already been removed, with 60 more receiving special treatment. And filmmakers from Maine and around the world are heading to Waterville as the Maine International Film Festival kicks off.
4: The 29th annual festival runs through next weekend, featuring 112 films from 44 countries. Around two dozen Maine-made productions are part of this year's lineup, with most of them competing for the festival's Tourmaline prizes. The opening night marquee screening is Their Town, which is a film shot entirely in Bangor. Jason Taylor, News Radio, WGAN.
0: And now your latest forecast from AccuWeather's Andy Robb.
5: Sunshine and clouds this afternoon, high 85. Tonight, clear to partly cloudy, low 61. Partly sunny, turning less humid for tomorrow, the high Saturday, 83. Mostly sunny Sunday, high 82. And partly sunny for Monday with a high 85.
0: It's 82 and partly sunny in Portland. Next high tide at Portland Harbor is 7:49 tonight. 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
18: Hello, everyone, and welcome back to the Grace Curley Show. Happy Friday to all of you. You made it. You're here. And we are going to bring you into the weekend in style. We have a lot to get to, including updates on Iran, the plot to kill Donald Trump that I guess Israel informed the U.S. about, which I understand why it's news, because the lengths that they were going to or the planning involved in the specific ways. But this idea that anyone's surprised, I mean, if it's just one plot, I would be surprised.
19: Standing headline.
18: Yeah, they're unfurling banners, and they look like pretty well-produced banners. You know, this is, there's someone, this isn't Leering Center quality stuff. This is some thought went into it. Some money went into it. They're unfurling these big banners saying they want to kill Trump. So the only thing that would surprise me, unfortunately, is if it's just one plot. I would guess they'd have multiple going. But we will get into that. We also have more updates on Graham Plattner. This son of a gun. He is just when you think you've got him. Just when you think you've got him figured out. Just when you're ready to close the book. Close the Mein Kampf on Graham Plattner. He throws you a new one. He throws you a new curveball.
19: It's Mein Kampf, by the way.
18: Thank you, sir. He's dragging his feet. So they need to replace him. You saw that woman who's like the head of the Maine. She's got some hyphenated name. She's the head of the Maine Democrat Party. And she's like, Graham Plattner better drop out right now because we need to replace him. And he is going to have no say. I'm thinking, sweetheart, I wouldn't go that route. I wouldn't start playing hardball with this guy. He's crazy. Unless you're prepared to be crazy, you might get more flies with honey than you will with vinegar. Taylor's nervous. I nailed it today. Yeah, but they were pushing him around. They're like, it's time for you to go. Bernie said it. The socialist millionaire with three homes who takes private jets says you don't have what it takes. Okay. He doesn't like what, even Elizabeth Warren, who said you're her kind of guy, you're no longer her kind of guy. She had to draw the line somewhere. And so then finally he accepts his fate and he says, okay. He makes that video. I think we got through a third of the video yesterday, Taylor. I couldn't put people through it. Where he's like, I didn't do anything, but I will be stepping aside for the party. But
10: I'm not asking for how this process is going to work. I'm not trying to dictate to anyone who it should be or how we get there, but I will
19: easy
10: say
19: with
10: this.
19: The dictating there.
10: It needs to be open, transparent, and democratic.
18: Yeah. It's amazing how the humble pie stuff doesn't work anymore. No one's eating crow ever, ever. There's no humility. There's this man has had the most embarrassing, horrible scandals reflect so poorly on his character, on his marriage, on the way he treats people, on the way he talks about veterans, on the way he talks about women, on the way he treats women. And he's still on his soapbox. He's still the one calling the shots. He's a big shot, okay? And now, so he comes out and he says, I'm resigning, even though I didn't do anything wrong. And all he has to do now is file the paperwork. I don't know how extensive this paperwork is, but he's got to submit it. And according to sources, he's going to wait until the day of. He's going to wait till Monday. So it's got to be in by Monday at 5 p.m. And he's going to wait till Monday to do this. I'm going to miss this guy. I am going to miss this man. And what I really, if I'm going to give you my best case scenario, you guys already know what it is. Is that like 4:58 comes, 4:59, 5:01, and then we get Graham Plattner. I'm sorry, it appears I've missed the deadline. Oopsie daisy, you're
10: my
18: stuck.
10: My name might be on the ballot right now, but
18: Yeah, you're stuck with me. And then you can come up with anything, Graham. This is the time to get creative, okay? I know you haven't led a very complicated life. I know you're a simple man with simple pleasures. But I would really, really appreciate if you get creative.
19: Say you were too drunk to drive to the location to sign the paperwork.
18: I don't even know if you have to go that far. I think you can say, my computer died. I didn't have a charger. You know what's a great one, Taylor? You know what I find is kind of the go-to for excuses. Something about the printer. My at-home printer didn't have any magenta ink, and it refused to print out the stuff. My dog...
19: Even if you chose black and white?
18: Doesn't matter. The printer wouldn't have
19: it. It's awful.
18: We've all been in a printer situation. How about the glitch? You know, he's older-ish. He can say the glitch thing. Is he on the cusp of the glitch?
19: I don't know. But he could take, like, a ride-sharing service like Ubermensch.
18: Yeah, he could. We just need him to hold out. We need it to be 5:01 and for there to be like, oh my God, I'm so sorry. I'm so sorry. Here I was. You know what? I was just about to send in the paperwork and then a big bed of briny oyster showed up and this is my business now. This is my livelihood. Wink, wink. I had no choice. I had to shuck him. And in that shucking, I lost track of time. But he's making them sweat. He's been making these people sweat from jump, and I think
20: maybe he could shuck up the system.
18: He's shucking up something. He is shucking up that system. So just please, please, please, Graham, hold out. I'm saying don't even look at this paperwork till 4:50. Don't, and take your time. And I won't blame you. Now, I do want to, since we're talking right now about progressive dreams that turned into nightmares, there is an unbelievable story And you guys know I don't typically read things full out. Like, I'll give you snippets, but this is one story I'm going to make an exception. There's an unbelievable story in the National Review about Calla Walsh. And if that name sounds familiar, it might be because Howie's written about Calla. The New York Times has written about Calla. A lot of people have focused on Calla over the years. She is, right now she's 22 years old, but she was this progressive star. She was like Massachusetts' Greta Thunberg. She was shucking up the system herself. Okay, she was part of the Markey-verse. Remember with Markey and Joe Kennedy, and he had this whole gaggle of psychos who were on his side until they weren't. But she helped Ed Markey. She worked, you know, she worked for Elizabeth Warren as a volunteer. This is, she had all the credentials for a far-left radical. And when I tell you how that turned out, you will be amazed. So let's get into it, okay? This is Brittany Bernstein from the National Review. At just 16 years old, Calla Walsh was celebrated by the New York Times as part of an influential new force in Democratic politics for her work on the campaigns of Ed Markey and Elizabeth Warren. But 6 years on, Walsh is making headlines again for a much different reason. She recently appeared in an Iranian state media interview calling the late Ayatollah the greatest anti-imperialist leader of her lifetime. Walsh, now a 22-year-old full-time resident of Lebanon, has descended from a progressive wunderkind to a radical who has been placed on a suspicious person's...
19: Why the Germanic insertions? Why the Nazi stuff? I'm not saying that wunderkind... You can just say wunderkid. We don't have to go, like, that route.
18: Oh, am I pronouncing it weird?
19: No, I'm not saying you, but, like... Just, we have a very Naziistic view of how all of those people are over there. The terrorists, they love Nazis. Weird to just throw in wunderkind into somebody who falls in with a terrorist organization that greatly aligns with Nazism.
18: Here's what I find amazing, is that it says she descended from a progressive wunderkind to a radical who has been placed on a suspicious person's watch list by the U.S. government. I just want to let people know, and I think it's a key part of the story, that descent... is not a lengthy one. That descent, Taylor, from like far left radical walking around putting buckets on the sprinklers at Harvard to being on the watch list or being and you know what, you know what's very telling is when Howie wrote about this, this was during her anti-Israel, which she's still on. He actually wrote, whenever the cackling hens of Boston media start slobbering over some left-wing female, it's only a matter of time until she gets jammed up. And that's my exact point here. Like, when you are a darling of the New York Times, it's a ticking time bomb until you're in cuffs or you're in Iran praising the Ayatollah. That, to me, is actually... You know what that is? That's a very predictable trajectory. Nothing about this surprises me. And it's like, who could have... This piece, which I do like, the National Review, because it goes through piece by piece of this woman's journey. This woman's journey to Iran... But one of the things I found humorous about it is that the author's acting like, who could have seen this coming? No one would have thought when she was working for Ed Markey, no one could have thought when she was supporting Elizabeth Warren that she would one day be supporting the Ayatollah. I could have. I don't think I'm even that smart. I don't think that I'm not a soothsayer. You know, I don't have a crystal ball, but I could have seen this coming. Here's what I'll say. If you had told me this 6 years ago when I was reporting on this lady about the Markey-verse, if Karnak the Magnificent came into the office and said, guess what, someday she's going to be promoting Chinese and Iranian propaganda, I'd be like, okay. You know, it wouldn't bowl me over by any means. It says her shift to Iranian propagandist would have at one time been hard to predict. I don't know. Depends. It depends what Kool-Aid you're drinking. She is the daughter of a Boston University English professor and a Harvard writing teacher who studied at two elite Boston preparatory schools, Shady Hill and Windsor, and rose to fame early in her teens for her political activism. This is what's supposed to make it so hard to predict that she would be in Iran at the Ayatollah's funeral. I mean, I could, now, if you said Grace Curley hosted the Grace Curley show, she was a MAGA Republican, blah, blah, blah, and now she's in Iran promoting the Ayatollah, then I would be like, that's a weird switch up. She really had us fooled there for a minute. This seems like a path a lot of these kids are on.
19: Natural progression.
18: At just 14, she knocked on doors in Cambridge to encourage residents to support a bill that would prohibit gender identity-based discrimination in public places. 1 year later, she helped coordinate thousands of young protesters for an international climate strike at Boston City Hall. And I'm sure we talked about these things when they were happening. At 17, she served as one of the youngest delegates at the Democratic Socialist of America's National Convention. That same year, the Boston Globe called her a force in the world of climate activism. See, what I appreciate about this profile is you can kind of see all of the stages or all of the phases that these far left progressives go through. Because at one point, climate activism was the name of the game. At one point, that was whatever. Even Greta Thunberg has thrown the planet in the backseat. She's over it. She is over it. How dare you? She doesn't care anymore. She's on to Palestine. She's on to Gaza. She's on to hating Israel. The climate is so yesteryear. She volunteered for Warren's 2020 presidential campaign and also has Mayor Michelle Wu's campaign. And all of these things should have been bellwethers for what was to come. She received significant notoriety for her efforts in the Markeyverse in 2020, an online Gen Z-led movement credited with helping the incumbent senator secure a 2020 primary win over then-Representative Joe Kennedy. The Markeyverse carried out a devastating political maneuver, firmly fixing the idea of Senator Markey as a left-wing icon. That's what the New York Times reported. But here's my favorite part. It talks about how the candidates she was working to elect were falling short of her increasingly radical politics. That's always the way it goes. Like, what do I always tell these politicians? What do I always tell Ed Markey? The alligator, you might get him to eat you last, but he's going to eat you. You can't appease these people. They're unappeasable.
19: She's the mad scientist assistant who thinks she can do the job better.
18: It says just 2 months after she helped secure Markey's reelection, she was already outside of his office protesting. I love that.
19: Oh, dear God.
18: He's like, wait a second. I know that girl. Wait, isn't she? She's what? She worked for... Oh, man. They got me again. Yeah, that's how this usually works. She partnered with Code Pink and the People's Forum to protest the senator's support for a bill to increase U.S. defense spending in East Asia. The makings of her radicalization were beginning to fall into place as early as 2021, when she was invited to Cuba at just 17 years old. She then visited the country four times between 2022 and 2024. By the end of 2021, she announced her exit from the Democratic Party. She explained that she'd been disappointed by Markey in the aftermath of his re-election win, and that she learned that no party or candidate could spur the revolutionary change she wanted. It might be achieved only by direct action, protest, and internationalist solidarity. So we have Ed Markey to thank for this. For this lunatic. We have Ed. Thanks, Ed Markey.
19: So many things to thank him for.
18: Look what you've done. You've disappointed everyone. We'll come back to this. But it gets even crazier. I mean, this is really... Wait till you hear who she links up with. To start her, you know, love for the Iranian propagandists. This is really a wild, wild story. We'll be right back. Stay with us. It's the Grace Curley Show.
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31: He was a leader to all people of the world who struggle against imperialism, against arrogance, against Zionism, against genocide. To me, he was the greatest anti-imperialist leader to have lived during my lifetime.
18: Wow, that is Calla Walsh from Cambridge, who is now traveling to places like Cuba and Iran. She's a resident in Lebanon. She's supporting the Ayatollah. She's, you know, attending his funeral, wishing him well. 347 says, a young woman's strange, radical journey from Cambridge to Tehran. You made a long journey from Milan to Minsk. Rachel, Rachel. Yeah, it's a strange thing, but it's not as
32: Rochelle, Rochelle.
18: Thank you, Macaroni Midler. It's not as unpredictable as I think people are trying to make it out to be. Today's poll question is brought to you by Local Silver Mint, located in Ware, New Hampshire. Silver Dave will work with you directly, so contact him at localsilvermint.com. And I'm scared to talk about this issue, Taylor. It plagued me all yesterday. I was getting dinged on Twitter all night long for our, what I thought was a very measured conversation about the nurses' strike. The people who are on the side of the nurses did not agree. So what's our poll question?
19: Today's poll question, which you can vote in at gracecurlyshow.com, is who has more leverage right now in the Brigham and Women's Hospital strike? The hospital, the nurses, or neither?
18: I'm kind of going to go with neither, and I'll explain it, but I kind of think neither.
19: 34% say neither, 19% say the nurses, 47% say the hospital has the upper hand.
18: No, and I said it like, oh, people on the side of the nurses. And that's where it gets, that's where my stance gets lost. And I had some people saying to me yesterday, well, you got to pick one side or the other. Here's, I can feel two ways about it. I feel like if you know your value and you think you got them by the cojones and you can

get more money, that's fine. Where I take issue with the nurses is then them turning it around and saying, well, no, now it's a matter of patient safety. You have to let us back in. It's fine that you walked out for more money, but don't try to change the

0: about this. We got a lot to get to on the other side.
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4: This is a Bloomberg Money Minute. It's the largest ever initial public stock offering by a foreign company in the U.S., and it's off to a pretty great start this Friday. Shares of the South Korean memory chip maker SK Hynix, which raised $26.5 billion from American investors for the shares that'll trade here, well, those shares are now up about 16% just minutes into the trading day, and that's giving Wall Street a bit of a boost, offsetting worries about the U.S. ceasefire deal with Iran now over, according to President Trump. Right now, we have the Dow up 0.25%, the Nasdaq a small fraction higher, the S&P up 0.25%. Oil down about 1.5%. It's around $71 a barrel, even as oil tankers continue to pass through the Strait of Hormuz. But because there's so much unrest between the U.S. and Iran, these tankers are leaning toward the Oman side. And despite some rather unkind reviews, Disney's live-action remake of Moana, starring The Rock, opened to a pretty good $4.5 million at the U.S. box office just in previews on Thursday. Tom Busby, Bloomberg Radio.
5: ABC News, I'm Chuck Sievertson. Major rain, wind, and flooding lead to evacuations and rescues in the Midwest and East Coast. ABC News Chief Meteorologist Ginger Z.
6: In Iron and Reynolds County, Missouri, they've got people needing rescue at campgrounds. They've had 6 to 10 inches of rain fall in just a couple of hours.
5: Among the European wildfire emergencies, one in southern Spain overnight killed at least 12 people, 8 people injured, and 23 others missing. The Iran situation still not resolved. There's still what U.S. officials are calling technical talks. President Trump says the ceasefire is definitely over. Mexican officials say their government will file criminal complaints over the deaths of its citizens in ICE custody or as part of any immigration enforcement operations. This is after a fatal shooting of a Mexican national killed by federal agents in Houston claiming self-defense. CDC trying to trace the source of the stomach bug, now reported in 18 states. This is ABC News.
7: 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A question about transgender students will not appear on the state ballot after a ruling from Maine's highest court. The Supreme Judicial Court ruled today the Secretary of State was right to invalidate more than 1,000 signatures supporting the referendum. That question would ask voters if they approve of a ban on transgender athletes competing in girls' sports and a requirement for students to use bathrooms based on their sex at birth. The court's unanimous ruling comes after the group Protect Girls Sports said the Secretary of State unlawfully invalidated signatures after a suit was brought challenging their validity. A crash in Vassalboro left a 92-year-old Winslow man dead. That crash happened late Wednesday night on Cross Hill Road when Reginald Dugay crashed his Jeep into a ditch and rolled it. Dugay was pronounced dead at the scene. The crash is still under investigation. And free ferry service is returning to the popular outdoor destination Swan Island after state lawmakers pushed to restore access.
8: Starting tomorrow, the ferry will run on weekends through Labor Day with reservations required. Swan Island is known for its bald eagles, deer, hiking trails, and campsites, which has made it a popular destination for outdoor enthusiasts. Improvements have been made to the ferry service after it was shut down 4 years ago over safety concerns by the Coast Guard. Jason Taylor, News Radio, WGAN.
7: And now your latest forecast from AccuWeather's Andy Robb.
9: Sunshine and clouds this afternoon, high 85. Tonight, clear to partly cloudy, a low 61. Partly sunny, turning less humid Saturday, high 83. Sunday's high 82.
7: It's 85 and mostly sunny in South Portland. Next high tide at Portland Harbor is...

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2: The Chyron right now on Fox says, Mamdani, city commissioner did not and will not meet with Iran's ambassador. I have someone who could meet with Iran's ambassador. And she might not even have to leave Iran. She might be able to do it, kill a couple birds with one stone, meet with them, and then go back to Lebanon. And that would be Cal Walsh, the radical, the progressive star turned radical.
3: I'm from the United States. Marbar America. Marbar America.
2: Who could have seen this coming? You know, it's a huge part of the Democrat Party right now is just pretending to be surprised by things. That's like 90% of your job right now as a Democrat is to feign shock. Graham Platner? He's not. I thought he was. And you're saying his oyster business is fake? What? Stop. Stop that. It's like me when someone's telling me gossip that I already know, but I want to play dumb so I get more gossip. I'm like, no, that's not sheet. No, really? And they broke up? I thought they were so good. I thought they were going really strong and steady. That's all these people do. Listen to Katie Turr. She's asking Troy Jackson, who's angling, like he thinks he's going to be the next one. It seems like he might have a chance at it, Taylor, but he doesn't have a good background either. He doesn't have a great resume. He doesn't have a squeaky clean background, which I think that's how you have to go at this point. I do. I know you guys want sexy. I know you guys want hunky. I know you guys want Oyster Man talking about his STD test, but you got to take the lust element out of it, okay? All you horn dogs out there, all you crazy liberals, you got to take the lust element out of it. You got to kind of go for a square. You got to go for a square who's, maybe they're boring, maybe they don't incite a lot of enthusiasm, but at this point, you need to pivot to someone who's an altar boy, because anything close to what Graham Platner is like is not good. And Troy Jackson is closer to Graham Platner than he is to an alternative. Now, let's take Katie Turr, because she's interviewing Troy Jackson. Again, like all these other Democrats, he has to pretend that this is all breaking news to him, which isn't easy to do. As I pointed out yesterday, not everyone's a thespian. I get a lot of grief on this program for being a thespian. People say, oh, what are you going to do with that? You know, you majored in theater. Well, if you've ever watched Masterpiece Theater on Howie's show, then you know that it means something, okay? And a lot of these people think they're actors, and they're not. And that's Troy Jackson. So give me cut two. This is Katie Turr.
4: Well, let me ask you about Platner. You supported him. You bragged about being one of the first supporters of him. Why did you stick with him for so long? Why did you stick with him after the Nazi tattoo? Why did you stick with him after the New York Times article and the aggressive women stuff? Stick with him after the Reddit posts that were arguably racist and sexist? I know he denies the sexual misconduct allegations, but why did you stay with him for so long?
5: Well, the Nazi tattoo and the Reddit posts, I mean, no, I didn't know. I mean, I haven't even ever been on Reddit. But, you know, when people talked about those things, and he turned around and said, you know, that these were times whenever they were dark for him and, you know, he'd grown and all this stuff. I mean, they were, you know, a different time period for him. And I understood, you know, that people can change.
2: Oof. You got to have something better than that ready. And you want to be the senator from Maine? And that's the best answer? You know this is going to be the question, okay? You cannot tell me that you don't know the first question you're going to get is about Graham Platner. It's the biggest story in the country right now. And the best thing you can come up with is, oh, well, look here for a second now. I don't know what I'm trying to get into the mind of like a PR person or a consultant, what I would say. You know what I would say? I would say, I would do the same thing they did about Biden. I don't want to focus on the past. I'm looking forward. Katie, I'm not here to talk about Graham Platner and all his problems. I'm here to talk about Troy Jackson, what I'm going to do for the people of Maine. And then she'll come back and say, you didn't really answer the question. I didn't answer the question because I've got other questions on my mind. Like, what are we going to do in Maine for the people? For the people of Maine, the Mainers that we need. But this, saying you don't use Reddit As if that's, yeah, I don't use Reddit either. Although I do occasionally go on there, Taylor. But have you noticed this thing they're doing now on Reddit? You've got to make an account. I don't like that.
6: Oh, yeah. Like, some of the stuff is free to look at, but you still have to, it'll redirect you to, you have to make an account.
2: The screen pops up and says, do you want to make an account? I don't want to be the next P Hustle.
6: Just looking for advice on how to fix my microwave, that's all.
2: I've seen what the people who have accounts are doing on here, the P Hustles of the world, and I don't even want to be remotely associated. I just want to Google, is there a way to fix this, you know, is there a way to fix my sink without having to bring in a plumber? That's all I'm looking for. Put in Reddit at the end, and someone else is going to have the exact same. Or Taylor with your weird toe foot thing. That's the kind of thing we're looking for. Taylor's weird medical issues, the rash on his foot. He wants to Google, you know, Reddit. Hey, feels like a cat's peeing on my foot. What does that mean? That's what you want to do. We don't want to be on there with our own troll account like P Hustle. You know why? You know why? Well, one, we're not trolls. And two, we have jobs. A lot of this stems, I think, from P. Hustle having too much time on his hands. And they love to talk about it like, well, this was a long time ago. No, it wasn't. No, it just wasn't. It wasn't a long time. He had a kick account a couple weeks ago. Predator's Paradise kick account. A lot of online time for this guy. I don't know how he found all this time to be shucking these supposed oysters when he was on his keyboard quite frequently. But yeah, and now we have more people coming out trying to really, I love both angles of this. I love the people trying to take a victory lap, being like, well, this is because we're the Democrats and, you know, we cast aside our creeps. We have no room for them. It's like, no, you don't have room for them once you think they're going to lose. You have plenty of room for them when you think they're going to win. But the thing that drives me even crazier are these people who come out, these like keyboard warriors, these journalists, and they come out and they're regurgitating stuff that was already reported in the Maine Wire, in the Free Beacon, and they don't give any credit. It's like all these actual journalists have uncovered this stuff, and now you guys are taking it. You're putting your New York Times chyron on it, and you're taking it for a spin, acting like it's brand new information. Oh, sorry, we missed that. Oh, we just accepted what he said about being an oyster man. Well, there were some people who didn't accept it. There were some people who questioned it. But the other thing I hate when they do, Taylor, is they go, we were all fooled. We? Who's we, Kemosabe? He fooled us all. Welp, I guess it's time to move on. I guess the blame goes around here, right? We could all take some blame in this. No. He didn't fool me. Calla Walsh didn't fool me. I've been fooled before, but not by these two. Let's take a listen to Graham Plattner's ex-girlfriend. This is Emily Settlebron. Hyphen. Cut one.
7: And I was pretty surprised because I did used to have an intimate relationship with this person. And in the time since we've been back in touch, there's been nothing untoward. But I think, well, your question was, have I been in touch with him? No, I have only been briefly in touch with him over the last year plus. And I will be honest, I was headed out to do another interview last night, and right when the news broke that he was suspending campaign operations and that 11-minute video came out. And I turned to my husband and said, I hope I'm doing the right thing. I'm not betraying someone that I once cared about. And then he launched into this 11-minute vitriolic blame game. And I was shocked. I was shocked, actually, at that video, and remain shocked at how he has handled this.
2: Really? Maybe I'm just really cynical or something, or are all these people gullible? Why are you shocked by this? You know what the most offensive part of that video was, is the 11 minutes of it all.
6: That's exactly. Way too long.
2: As people in the business of entertainment, that's where it's like, hey, you get, I'm going to say 4 minutes. If I send Taylor a video and I say, hey, can you pull sound from this? And I don't realize that it's a long video, he'll come right back. It's an 11-minute video. What part do you want? And when he writes like 11 minutes, I go, oh my God, I'm so sorry. I'm so sorry to have offended you in that way. But you're putting out an 11-minute. Were there any jump cuts in it?
6: There was one.
2: Okay, that's pretty good for 11 minutes. I'll give him credit for that. But yeah, Graham Plattner's out. And again, file this under who could have seen this coming. Now, Calla Walsh, I want to get back to this, because this is the woman who's now cheering on the Ayatollah or mourning the Ayatollah in Iran. And she has a very interesting journey, and a lot of it started here in Massachusetts. A lot of it started right here in Cambridge. In addition to her trips to Cuba, Walsh also notably appeared in Chinese state media propaganda videos in 2022 to criticize then-House Speaker Nancy Pelosi for leading a congressional delegation to Taiwan. Her trips to Cuba ultimately led her introduction to Fergie Chambers, a Marxist organizer and millionaire heir to the Cox communication empire. Isn't that the duality of women? She's a Marxist organizer and a millionaire heir to the Cox communications empire. Huh. Don't you love it? The juxtaposition of that. The millionaire heir is going to lecture me on Marxist policies. Do tell, princess. Do tell, heiress. I guess they don't use heiress anymore, right? Because they just say heir. Walsh met Chambers, who is 20 years her senior. Oh, I'm sorry. Fergie, I think, is a man. At a 2022 conference in Cuba. I'm only familiar with a female Fergie. That meeting seemed to supercharge her extremism. By October 2023, Walsh had dropped out of Canada's prestigious McGill University after less than one semester, calling it a terrible colonial university. That's a big word now. If you don't like something, you just say it's colonial. You know what else I've heard people say? It's spiritually Israeli. That's what a lot of people say.
6: I haven't heard that one yet.
2: Yeah, that people say it all the time now, all these young people. At the time, Chambers opened a 300-acre compound in Alfred, Mass. That served as a martial arts dojo and a command center for far-left activists he called the Berkshire Communists, according to the Free Press. The same month that Walsh left college, so a martial arts dojo and command center. See, all of these things, Taylor, you don't realize that a lot of these Venn diagrams that they're crossing over, there's a lot of overlap here. I didn't realize that the Marxist Iranian propagandists were also fans of martial arts dojo. And I wonder if the dojo community would be like, we don't claim you.
6: I think a large sector of it would, yeah.
2: Is dojo when you get on the ground and you kind of scoot over towards your opponent?
6: What? I don't know.
2: You know that kind of fighting where it's like, oh, you got to get on your bum and you got to kind of like crab walk it over?
6: No. What kind of videos are you looking up?
2: No, it's like, it's not Joe Rogan fighting, but it's something like that. Where they're all crawl. It's a lot of crawling. I don't know. This is dojo. Then October 7th happens. And that's when Fergie says that him and Calla Walsh really started to
6: It looks like they're all crab walking.
2: Is that dojo?
6: Yeah.
2: Oh, my God. I'm not right that often, but when I am, it feels so good. Yeah, it's like they fight on their bums. They get on their bums. Have you ever seen those funny Instagrams where it's like, hey, give me all your money? And the guy goes, oh, I've been waiting for this. And he gets on his bum and starts going, come here, and scooching towards the guy.
6: No, I've not.
2: That's dojo. It says Walsh, with support from Chambers, co-founded Palestine Action US, which was inspired by a British group of the same name that had been labeled a terrorist organization by the UK government. The group conducted direct action against institutions linked to Israel. This is when Howie was writing about her, because this is when Chambers and Walsh started doing guerrilla-style raids on Israeli defense companies in New England. And so she participated in two of these raids, both of which ended in her arrest. She said her goal in participating was to cause maximum material damage and to instill fear among the employees of Elbit Systems. While charges in connection with the first raid were dropped, she ultimately pled guilty in November 2024 to reduce charges in connection with the second action and spent 2 months in a New Hampshire prison. After her release, she understood she was the point of no return. She said, I've kind of destroyed all my career prospects at this point. Her radical activism made her a recruitment target of several American adversaries. So she's in high demand. Yeah, she's very self-aware. She knows, like, oh, this is the end. But then, Taylor, she becomes in high demand for the IRGC, for Hezbollah, for the Popular Front for the Liberation of Palestine. They all start looking at her like, we got to scoop this girl up. She's amazing. She traveled to Iran on at least two occasions for state-sponsored events and was seen on camera chanting, death to America, death to Israel. I just want to say one more thing about this woman. I have said on this show a lot about the far left activists, like the ones we see at NYU, the ones we see at Columbia, the ones we see at Harvard. I'll often say, because they have like the trans flag for Palestine and they're marching around talking about free Gaza and all these things. And I will often say, how long do

0: do you think you guys would last there? Like, how long do you think Hamas would put up with the LGBTQ plus liberals showing up in Gaza? And I just want to point out that while I know I'm talking about Iran here and not Gaza, I do think she deserves a little bit of credit for at least she's preaching it. But Taylor, she's walking the walk. I would be terrified as a woman, as an American woman, even if they said, we want you over here because we know how much you hate America. I wouldn't trust that. I wouldn't be like, oh, okay, yeah, they're going to protect me because I really hate America. It seems like that's what's happening, but I would be very, very scared. So,
1: yeah, not the greatest track record for treatment of women over there.
0: Not the best, but don't tell that to Whoopi Goldberg, because she's got her eyes set on the U.S. of A. We'll be right back. We're getting a lot of texts about this nurse's strike. I'll give you a little bit more information on it and some updates and my feelings on the entire thing. Don't go anywhere. We'll be right back.
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3: One of the things I noticed online yesterday as I was going back and forth with people about this nurses' strike is that people are arguing a lot of different things. Some people are arguing that the nurses are paid a lot of money already and they get paid like they're the top 10% of paid nurses in the United States, and you know, Boston pays their nurses very well. I'm not so much on that front. Like, I think if you think you can get more money, and if you think you run the place and it's 4,000 of you, you have the power of numbers, I don't have an issue with asking for more money. My issue was the let us in chant. When they show up to the hospital right after they decide the strike's over, they want to be let in, and the security guard says, hey, they hired temporary nurses on a 5-day minimum. You were told on Monday you can't come back till Monday. And then all of a sudden it's this...
4: Let us in.
3: Yeah, and of course it's theater. Of course they know that they can't do that. And then I have a lot of people responding back that these traveling nurses are not nearly as qualified. And I'm sure that there are things that the nurses who work there know and are familiar with the hospital that it's going to take the traveling nurses time to learn. But at the same time, that's, you walked off for 24 hours. So what was the solution in that 24 hours? You guys wanted to strike. Again, no issue with that. The traveling nurses have to come in, but for that first 24 hours where you were striking, that was okay. And then as soon as that 24 hours ended, you're telling us that the nurses aren't qualified and you need to be in there with your patients. That's where I disagree. It's like, if it was okay for the 24 hours, I'm confused why now it's suddenly... there's suddenly some urgency, because there wasn't urgency when you guys walked off for 24 hours. A lot of people disagree. A lot of people are very upset. That's okay. We'll be back. We're going to talk to Mike Crawford from the Young Jerks, and we're also going to talk about some Stanley Cup controversy. Stay with us.
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1: From ABC News, I'm Chuck Sievertson. With the issue of affordability in many voters' minds, something rare is expected to happen tonight. ABC's Stephen Portnoy in Washington.
2: The 21st Century Road to Housing Act would exempt certain projects from environmental reviews, expand financing for affordable housing, and restrict large institutional investors from owning more than 350 single-family homes. It passed in both houses with scant opposition. But President Trump says he won't sign it, quote, in protest of the Senate's refusal to pass the voter ID and citizenship requirements of the Save America Act. If he doesn't veto the bill by midnight, it will become law without his signature. That sort of thing hasn't happened in nearly a decade.
1: Mexican officials say their government will file criminal complaints over the deaths of its citizens in ICE custody or as part of immigration enforcement. This after the fatal shooting of a Mexican national by federal agents in Houston claiming self-defense. Texas Congresswoman Sylvia Garcia at a Houston briefing this past hour.
3: Lorenzo Salgado Aroja was not the target of the operation. Nor was his brother, who was a passenger in the vehicle.
1: The Department of Homeland Security admits he was not the intended target. President Trump says the ceasefire with Iran is over. There is still what U.S. officials are calling technical talks. Demanding a transparent investigation and an independent autopsy, the family of the Mississippi teenager whose body was found off a barrier island, Nolan Wells, last seen on July 4th, celebrating the holiday with friends out on a boat near Horn Island. This past hour at a briefing in New York with the family's attorney, is Reverend Al Sharpton.
4: This does not smell right. So some people are saying, Reverend, are y'all bringing in race? Well, we're not bringing in race, but we're not discounting race either.
1: Wells' mother says it's suspicious her son's cell phone showed no social media activity. 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
7: 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Maine's Democratic Senate President says she's impressed with how her party is pivoting to a new candidate after Graham Platner's exit from the Senate race over rape accusations. Senator Mattie Daughtry says it's going to be a very condensed process.
8: They are taking the time to build something that normally takes 10 months and 2 weeks. They are, you know, making sure that all 16 counties are able to be built.
7: The new Democratic nominee will have to mount a campaign in slightly more than 3 months before November's election against incumbent Republican Senator Susan Collins. Meanwhile, Platner's controversies and decision to suspend his campaign are sparking reactions from Maine Republicans. Maine GOP Communications Director Christina Parker says Platner would have been gone long ago in any GOP race.
9: Even after just the Nazi tattoo or some of the stuff on Reddit, it's like, it's so abhorrent. Graham Platner has failed almost every single test of character over the last couple months, and that's not something that we stand for at the Maine Republican Party.
7: And the Republican State Party chairman has condemned Platner's nomination, saying Democrats are completely stained by his candidacy. But Democrats are pointing to State Representative Lucas Lanigan, who faces felony domestic violence charges. A question about transgender students will not appear on the state ballot in November after a ruling from Maine's highest court today. The Supreme Judicial Court ruled the Secretary of State was right to invalidate more than 1,000 signatures in support of the referendum. The question would ask voters if they approve of a ban on transgender athletes competing in girls' sports and a requirement for students to use bathrooms based on their sex at birth. The court's unanimous ruling today comes after the group Protect Girls Sports said the Secretary of State unlawfully invalidated signatures after a suit was brought challenging their validity. A crash in Vassalboro left a 92-year-old Winslow man dead. That crash happened late Wednesday night on Cross Hill Road when Reginald Duguay crashed his Jeep into a ditch and rolled it. Duguay was pronounced dead at the scene. That crash still under investigation. And free ferry service is returning to the popular outdoor destination Swan Island after state lawmakers pushed to restore access.
10: Starting tomorrow, the ferry will run on weekends through Labor Day with reservations required. Swan Island is known for its bald eagles, deer, hiking trails, and campsites, which has made it a popular destination for outdoor enthusiasts. Improvements have been made to the ferry service after it was shut down 4 years ago over safety concerns by the Coast Guard. Jason Taylor, News Radio, WGAN.
7: And now your latest forecast from AccuWeather's Andy Robb.
11: Sunshine and clouds this afternoon, high 85. Tonight, clear to partly cloudy, a low 61. Partly sunny, turning less humid Saturday, high 83. Sunday's high 82.
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23: Somebody will ask you to say Grace.
13: Grace Curley.
24: Hey! Everyone, and welcome back. We've done a healthy mix now of some national news, some local news, and we are going to stick to local for the next segment because luckily I am joined by Mike Crawford from the Young...
25: most talented people. And this man may be the most of all, Michael Crawford.
24: Michael Crawford joins us now. I think I want to start, Mike, with the Karen Reed saga that continues. This Judge Gilday, very unhappy with the attorneys in this process. Have we figured out what leaks he is referring to or he's angry about when he's bringing in these lawyers? Do we even know what was leaked? And if we don't know what was leaked, how do we know anything was leaked?
26: We do know a little bit. We do know like a timestamp. We know it was posted on Twitter, and we have a general idea it was about Michael Proctor and some of his medical issues.
24: Got it.
26: But we don't know exactly who tweeted it, and people have been speculating and going back and forth. There's obviously some suspects, the usual suspects, but I don't even want to reference anyone because I don't think it's fair. We don't know. The judge didn't share it. The whole thing was very unusual because he brought in 25 lawyers in to sit in person after they gave a written statement. All of them denied leaking. And then he just read off a script and didn't let the lawyers even make any type of input on what was going on in the courtroom. He didn't allow Alan Jackson, after he made Alan Jackson fly in from California, didn't allow him to speak. And then Karen's team actually did post a response and basically said, hey, judge, you may have made a mistake, basically. We're not sure that this material was impounded when it was posted. And the judge actually, like, took it off the docket and was like, this is inappropriate. It's not a motion. No more discussion on this. And he just doesn't want any discussion on it. It's very strange. But I think the judge just wanted to give everyone a warning. But at the same time, it's like, people want to know why, you know, what's actually going on here. And the whole thing was very strange. And today they're back. There's a motion to compel testimony. And a lot of the Free Karen Reed supporters have kind of turned on this judge because of these recent, you know, the recent ongoing saga here. But we'll see. We'll see how this judge is today with a motion to compel. It's not going to be on Zoom. We're hoping one of the networks is allowed to stream it. Sometimes they allow it, sometimes they don't. That's the other strange thing. But there's a lot happening in the Karen Reed right now. There's a lot of federal and state hearings in the civil. So it's very busy. It's very busy in the Karen Reed world with the suits going back and forth on the federal and the state civil cases.
24: Yeah, it seems like this judge is frustrated with how much of this is percolating on social media and how much attention a lot of this receives. But that is kind of the nature of this beast at this point. I mean, the Karen Reed, anything involving Karen Reed is going to bring with it kind of a circus. And that's just what happens. Mike, I wanted to also ask you about what's going on with the audit. So Diana DeSoglio has been in the news quite a bit over the last few days, and now she's focusing on the mass housing program that was actually the focus of spotlight by the Boston Globe. She's saying it reeks of fraud and corruption. This is her latest fight, but most of these fights that she's embarking on, she's just being met by stonewalling politicians. Do you think that's going to change?
26: No. Obviously not, especially with an election with Mara Healy not wanting to address any issues. It's wild. There was just a poll done about Mara Healy, and people couldn't name any major accomplishments. What has she done? But people are still going to vote for her. So that's kind of what we're dealing with the voters here, is they're still going to vote for her even though they don't think she's done anything. And that's kind of Mara Healy. She's just trying to slide through and not let any of this be a reminder of how she really hasn't done anything to change the culture up there. And in fact, she's covering up. So it'll be interesting to see if the voters ever change their minds on her based on a lot of this. And this is why Mara Healy's going to block this. She doesn't want any of this to get out. The State House, they don't want it to get out. So that's why this is ongoing. It's just the same story with new scandals.
24: I want to read you, switching gears here, to Sandra Birchmore, something Michelle McPhee posted 3 hours ago in LA Mag. Feds confirm FBI investigation into Stoughton PD connected to Sandra Birchmore. It says here that a new filing in the case of disgraced former Massachusetts police union official and longtime cop Matthew Farwell, who is being held without bail in connection with the 2021 murder of a young woman he is accused of sexually abusing, suggests the FBI is investigating other allegations connected to the Stoughton Police Department. I think, Mike, last time we spoke to you and we were talking about the Sandra Birchmore case, you did have these suspicions that this was going on.
26: Yeah, and a lot of her advocates, like there's a woman, Mizzy, who's close to the Sandra Birchmore family, she said that over and over again on all of these shows she's been a guest on. She feels like there's much more to it. So that's kind of, you know, how I referenced it and how I looked at it from Mizzy, because she's really tuned in with what's going on here with the family and every development. She's at court. And I also, like Michelle McPhee, she's been doing great coverage in LA Mag. Yeah, I think there is a lot more to this, and the court filings show it. And I think it's just a whether the feds are going to have enough to indict other people. Are other people going to be arrested? That's the question. I'm wondering if the feds are actually going to arrest anybody else. We'll see. It takes a lot for them to arrest. They have to have a mountain of evidence. That's how the feds operate. So we'll see. And even with the Matthew Farwell thing, I think this is a tough case for the feds.
24: Yeah.
26: You know, because they really, it's not a standard murder case. They have to prove that she was going to be a federal witness. That's really the issue I think the feds are going to have on Matthew Farwell. Otherwise, it's a slam dunk. But there is that issue where I think a state case would be much easier to bring against Matthew Farwell. State murder charges. It's really sad that the feds had to step in on this. So we'll see what happens. There's also a DA race. Be interesting to see if anyone else gets arrested after this new DA gets in office, you know?
24: Yeah. I wanted to actually tie this back in here. Maybe I did this in a reverse order, but when we talk about the Birchmore case, and we just talked about the Karen Reed case and how the judge there is unhappy with how he feels these attorneys are kind of curating things for social media, or, you know, going about things in a way that's meant to get more attention. But then you have Sandra Birchmore, and it falls under the same category of what would have been missing if it hadn't been for people on social media, if it hadn't been for podcasters and YouTubers who were, and I know Barstool had the podcast about Sandra Birchmore. There's been a lot of effort by people who are not part of the federal government or not part of a police agency to or part of a private investigating agency. So those people, as much as it might be frustrating for a judge in some of these cases, those people have moved the ball down the field in a lot of these cases here in Massachusetts. And I wonder if the feds are now getting some of their tips or kind of focusing in on certain things based off that social media presence.
26: Oh, totally. It's funny because there was some reporting about Sandra Birchmore right when it first happened, when the kind of scandal was kind of bubbling. There was some like newspaper reporting. I even did a show, an episode way back before Barstool, but it didn't really catch on until what you said, until Kirk Minahane did that case series on it. That's when it blew up. That's
24: right.
26: When I think the feds took notice. I think everybody in the world took notice. So yeah, I think sometimes the feds are watching what's being said and uncovered, and a lot of the facts that were uncovered, especially like the, like you said, that case podcast, they got the video. The video, that was when I saw that video, I was like, wow. Like, it was obvious to me that Matthew Falwell had a lot of questions to answer, because this guy's an anti-masker wearing a mask. I mean, it's that simple. It's just that simple. And his demeanor in that video, leaving Sandra Birchmore's, you know, apartment that night. So there's a lot there, and I absolutely think that the feds are watching a lot of this and watching, you know, seeing what the witnesses are doing, you know, and seeing what the, you know, people that they're focusing on, what they're saying to each other. I'm sure they're checking their texts and following them around and going through their trash and all the usual things the feds do. I'm sure they're doing that with many targets on this. That's what it seems like.
24: Yeah, and as much as I talk about how social media can be helpful and can be very productive in some of these cases, we should also talk about the downside, which I think brings us to Tyler Robinson. I mean, this Charlie Kirk killing, the suspect in Charlie Kirk's killing, there has been so much noise around this man and really trying to prove that he wasn't involved. And you want to talk about a lot of video evidence and a lot of proof that he was there that day. That's not stopping the conspiracy theorist, Mike, from coming up with a million other reasons why it's someone besides Tyler Robinson. Do you think that's going to work in court?
26: No, and the defense doesn't either. You know, the difference between, like, it's funny because I'm getting some pushback because I agree with everything that you just said. The Candace Owens of the world, she's been discredited. The facts don't back up her narrative. She has been misreporting. It's very clear. She said, you know, this guy Twiggs never, you know, she said a lot of things that turned out not to be true that have been shown in court not to be true. And if you really look at it, the defense is not using any of the Candace Owens stuff. They're basically trying to keep out videos. They're trying to keep out the evidence. The difference between Karen Reed and this Tyler Robinson, Karen Reed wanted all the text in. She wanted Proctor. She wanted all the evidence, the Sally poll. Remember, she was asking for everything to be included. Where Tyler Robinson's defense is ignoring Candace Owens, and they don't want any videos or text to be shown. They're trying to cover everything up. They don't even want us to see it on the screen. So they've been fighting tooth and nail. This guy admitted it. He admitted it. He admitted it to several people in this
24: and said he wished he hadn't done it shortly thereafter, yeah. Crying, saying he wished he hadn't done it. The part of it that I find really, really frustrating as far as the Candace Owens goes is that they took something where people should have been outraged because Charlie Kirk was brutally murdered, and they made it into a way to make money for themselves and a way to grift off it and a way to, you know, get clicks and get viewership instead of getting justice for Charlie Kirk, who's never going to come back. He's never going to see his kids. And instead they used it as an opportunity to promote themselves and enrich themselves and to mislead a lot of gullible people who have fallen down these rabbit holes. It's really sad. So I guess what the theme of this segment, Mike, it's like the good side and the bad side of developing these social media presences and trying to uncover things. It can go south real quick. Mike Crawford from The Young Jerks. Everyone should check out The Young Jerks on YouTube. That's where you can find him. And you can also find him there on X. We will be right back. We'll take your calls. It's 844-500-4242. Before I went to Perfect Smiles, I honestly didn't realize how much my TMJ was affecting my daily life. I did realize it a little bit because I went in and I got Botox. Because what would happen was it would get to a point where I couldn't sleep. It hurt so bad. And so I finally said, okay, I'm going to pay. I'm going to get Botox. I wasn't happy about getting Botox that wasn't even going to take away my wrinkles. So here I am getting Botox, and I'm not even getting it in the good spots. I'm getting it in my jaw. But I got it, and it worked. The first time it worked, I was very, very happy. Then I went in a second time, didn't work anymore. And so when I went in to see Dr. Tam, I wanted to fix my crooked bottom teeth, but what I didn't realize was by getting my smile aligned properly, my TMJ was going to go away. And that's exactly what happened. I haven't had an issue with my TMJ since I started the Invisalign. 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
4: Was on the line. Susan Collins showed why she's consistently rated America's most independent senator and stood up for Maine, voting against the bill that cut Medicaid. Still, radical out-of-state special interests are spending tens of millions lying to Mainers about Susan's record. But multiple independent fact-checkers have proven those attacks are false. The record is clear. Susan repeatedly votes to protect Medicaid, and that's why she was named a Medicaid champion just last year by a national nonpartisan healthcare group. She also secured a record $190 million to strengthen rural healthcare across Maine. The truth is, Susan Collins stands with Maine patients, hospitals, and families. Because while those out-of-state special interests launch false attack after false attack, Susan Collins is always working for Maine.
5: I'm Susan Collins, and I've approved this message.
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3: I love Graham Plattner waiting to officially end his Senate bid till Monday, because it speaks so much to who he is as a person, doesn't it, Taylor? It's like he's inconsiderate until the final moment. And you guys were cool with that until you weren't. This is what you get now. He's not going to make it easy for you. He's not considering your feelings or what you want to do. He's worried about himself. He's going to do the most selfish thing possible. You know what I think he might be? And I don't use this term all the time. He's giving narcissist vibes. He's giving, not only is he going to bow out and he's mad about it, but he's going to burn this whole place down. Like Chris Cuomo leaving CNN. You think you're going to screw me over? You're going down too. Speaking of going down too, that's something that Trump...
4: Some men just want to watch the world burn.
3: Trump was trolling the media, because now that this plot came out to the Wall Street Journal about Iran having an assassination plot against Trump, which I kind of thought was, we all knew that this is happening at all times. He was on Air Force One with the media, and this is what he told them. This is cut 7.
5: You know why they had us close our window blinds? That was not usual. Well, yeah, because you're probably on a dangerous flight because of the sleazebags that we have to deal with.
6: So you think that Iran was possibly thinking Charlie?
5: Well, I mean, if they asked you to close your windows, probably they'd feel that way. They didn't ask me to close mine, but if they did, I would have done it. No, these are sick people. So I could see something like that. I didn't know they did that, but I could see something like that.
7: Were you aware of any credible threat by Iran against Air Force One?
5: Well, I have a threat all the time. I'm number one on their list before you. But if I go, you go. Right?
7: But was there a specific
5: perhaps someday you want to change professions.
3: Yeah, it's a package deal. It is a package deal. You got to love how easygoing. He's breezily just explaining how if they try to kill me, if I ran. He also told the press that he has a very specific set of instructions if Iran is successful in assassinating him, which, of course, we hope doesn't happen. But it involves a lot of bombs. Now, I wanted to just give a quick heads up to Luigi Mangione, to Kilmar Abrego-Garcia, to so many people that have been championed by Democrats over the last couple of years. There's a new sheriff in town. If you haven't seen this story, there, Tim Walz, governor of Minnesota, where all of this fraud is just running rampant, he pardoned a repeat child rapist, and Marco Rubio revoked his legal status. So I want to listen to Marco Rubio, Secretary of State, and then we'll talk about how this man could become the new face of the Democrat movement. This is Cut 5.
8: Just weeks ago, a convicted sex offender and a foreign national was shielded from deportation by the governor of Minnesota. Laotian national Tu Li Vang was convicted of repeatedly sexually abusing a 10-year-old girl in the state of Minnesota. He even tried to pay his victim for her silence, and he called his heinous crimes a minor thing. Just days before this foreign sex offender was scheduled to be deported, Tim Walz, the governor, issued him a pardon, setting him free to once again endanger the children of America. Well, this week I revoked his legal status in the United States, and as a result, federal agents took him into custody, and as of today, he has been removed from the United States. Because of our action, this foreign criminal will never pose a threat to any American ever again. Americans must never be forced by their elected leaders to live alongside foreign sex criminals who have no right to begin with to reside in our country. This administration will always stand with the American people and defend them from violent criminals.
3: Yeah, one of the talking points from Democrats now is if you bring up these rapists or these drug dealers, they say, well, of course, we don't want those people in the country. But Trump's not going after the worst of the worst. But yet, when he does go after the worst of the worst, you still have a problem with it. You still have a governor in Minnesota who's shielding that man.

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2: ABC News, I'm Chuck Sievertson. To many Americans, affordability is a top issue set to become law tonight without his signature. If President Trump doesn't veto it, a bipartisan housing affordability bill would expand financing for affordable housing. Mexican officials say their government will file criminal complaints over the deaths of its citizens in ICE custody or as part of immigration enforcement. This after the fatal shooting of a Mexican national by federal agents in Houston. Texas Congresswoman Sylvia Garcia at a Houston briefing.
3: I have concerns about the potential witnesses being removed from our area. And perhaps even being deported.
2: President Trump says the ceasefire with Iran is over. There are still talks, though. Demanding a transparent investigation, the family of the Mississippi teenager whose body was found off of Barrier Island, Nolan Wells, was with friends out on a boat near Horn Island. This is ABC News.
4: 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Now that Graham Plattner is withdrawing from the Maine Senate race as the Democratic nominee, Portland area Democratic voters are adjusting. Rob Lank says he's already moved on to a new candidate.
5: Earlier, Shaw appeals to me. Just seems calm, cool, based on expertise and knowledge as opposed to emotion, and I think we need that.
4: And so far, seven Democrats have announced they're seeking the nomination to replace Plattner, who dropped out this week over rape allegations. The party will hold a nominating convention within the next 2 weeks. A question about transgender students will not appear on the state ballot this fall after a ruling from Maine's highest court today. Supreme Judicial Court ruled that the Secretary of State was right to invalidate more than 1,000 signatures supporting the referendum. The question would ask voters if they approve of a ban on transgender athletes competing in girls' sports and a requirement for students to use bathrooms based on their sex listed at birth. Hours after the decision, the group Protect Girls Sports said the decision disenfranchises Maine voters and has filed a suit in federal court. And filmmakers from Maine and around the world are heading to Waterville as the Maine International Film Festival takes off.
6: The 29th annual festival runs through next weekend, featuring 112 films from 44 countries. Around two dozen Maine-made productions are part of this year's lineup, with most of them competing for the festival's Tourmaline prizes. The opening night marquee screening is Their Town, which is a film shot entirely in Bangor. Jason Taylor, News Radio, WGAN.
4: And now your latest forecast from AccuWeather's Andy Robb.
7: Sunshine and clouds this afternoon, high 85. Tonight, clear to partly cloudy, a low 61. Partly sunny, turning less humid Saturday, high 83. Sunday's high 82.
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9: Sometimes I don't talk about what I deal with here. You know, I don't talk about what's going on behind the scenes because I don't want to burden you guys with some of the absolute nonsense that this man to my right is throwing at me. I'm standing out there getting ready to come back in for the next segment and tell people what you said to me out of the clear blue.
10: Sometimes I just like to share things about my life. And I said,

0: You know, for my first car, when I was 16 years old, I almost bought a Lincoln Town Car limousine. It wasn't a super stretch or anything. It was just like an added row, like a business limousine. They came through the Honeydew Drive-In, and
1: you were working.
0: I was working at Honeydew Donuts, and it had a for sale sign on it for $1,500. So I had them come over to my house after, and so I could check out the car. And it's pretty clean. It looked pretty cool.
1: Were you living with your parents?
0: Yes.
1: So were your parents?
0: I was 16.
1: They were seeing this interaction.
0: Yeah, my father
1: were
0: was.
1: Were they concerned?
0: My father was, you know, he went through the motions of looking at it with me.
1: Oh,
0: well knowing.
1: He indulged you. That's so sweet.
0: But he said, where are you going to park this? You can't park this at school. You can't drive to school in a limousine. So why not?
1: Taylor's sitting there with the secret blazer in his fedora is going, why not, Dad? You know what he was probably afraid of, too, beyond just you showing up to school and getting picked on, is like, then you are inevitably going to start trying to drive people around.
0: That's a business. I'm an entrepreneur.
1: Yeah. And he probably just didn't want you taking that on at 16. Now he's going to be...
0: Dad was right.
1: I was just going to ask you, do you think that he was right? Or when you saw this pop up on Facebook Marketplace, do you regret it?
0: Yeah, I just saw it. Not that one, but I just saw another limousine on Marketplace. And no, I don't regret it.
1: But you do think, like, where would my life have gone?
0: Also almost bought a 1961 Cadillac.
1: I mean, so much could have changed.
0: You could have had,
1: think about this, you could have had a business, Frank Sinatra Singer, also driving you places. So kids going to prom, for example, they get in the car, and you're driving.
0: It's like carpool karaoke?
1: Yeah, you're driving and singing at the same time.
0: Mm.
1: And they're thinking, wow, this is a wacky experience I'm having. Yeah, I think it was probably the right call, though. Today's poll question is brought to you. This is just so you guys know that's what I'm dealing with. That's the stuff that's getting thrown at me
0: during
1: the breaks.
0: Sorry, I brighten up your day every now and then.
1: Today's poll question. I think it's so sweet that your dad was like, oh, let me check it out. In his head, he's like, hell no. What are you, nuts? You driving around in a limo? That's what you need to add in here to your high school experience.
0: And his first car was a 61 Caddy, too.
1: Okay. I still think dad was right in that.
0: Yes,
1: in that
0: he
1: case.
0: Was right.
1: Today's poll question is brought to you by Local Silver Mint, located in Ware, New Hampshire. Silver Dave will work with you directly, so contact him at localsilvermint.com. Taylor, what is the poll question and what are the results?
0: Today's poll question, which you can vote in at gracecurlyshow.com, is who has more leverage right now in the Brigham and Women's Hospital strike? The hospital, the nurses, or neither?
1: I'm actually going to say the hospital now, because I think that it was a day strike. It definitely caused commotion. They had to bring in nurses for 5 days. But now you've made it clear you want to come back, even though nothing's really been settled. So I'm going to say the hospital.
0: 49% say the hospital, 19% say the nurses, 32% say neither.
1: I wanted to play one more cut, and then we have two kind of meaty stories that we need to get into. But I wanted to play, since we just had Marco Rubio explaining how they're deporting a child rapist that Tim Walz pardoned, because that's what the governor of Minnesota is doing. He doesn't spend his time concerned about fraud or child rapists, unless he's trying to protect fraud and child rapists. But this is Anna Navarro, because I thought she got clocked on CNN by this woman, Caroline Sunshine, when she was naming people who have had shootings with ICE. This is cut six.
2: They have made efforts to try to get the abuses and excesses of ICE out of the headlines after Minnesota, which was, I think, such an outrage for most Americans when they saw people being killed in the streets of our country. This last case, it's something else that's not happening in a vacuum. It's the latest case that's happened, but there's been now at least 5 people killed by ICE in the streets of America. Ruben Rey Martinez, young man, they killed in San Padre Island in Texas. Silverio Villegas Gonzalez, Keith Porter, they killed him in LA. Renee Good and Alex Preddy, they killed them in Minnesota. And now Lorenzo Salgado Araujo. There's been
3: the names as well of Americans who've been killed by illegal immigrants? Do you have that list?
2: I know some of the names. I don't have the list, but I do know some of the names.
3: What are their names? What are some of their names?
2: Listen, we have heard all of the names.
3: No, just what are some of the names?
2: This is not me doing a contest of whether you know the names or whether I know the names. I want to pronounce these names because I think it's because I think we need to put names and faces and stories.
1: But the people they killed don't have criminal records. She says the people they killed didn't have criminal records. Did Sheridan Gorman have a criminal record? Did Lake and Riley have a criminal record? What's criminal about taking a jog or going to see the Northern Lights? Is that criminal? Rachel Morin is being a mother of five. That's okay. That those people were killed. Katie Abraham going for a drive, killed by a drunk driving illegal alien. And it's not, oh, now it's not a contest. But when you were naming off your five, and then you want to tell us, and this is one of my favorite tropes that these Democrats always fall into. Oh, yeah, well, I know some. You get into specifics with Democrats. It's the quickest way to dismantle their argument. It's like when they say, so many rights are being stripped away. Well, oh, so many? Yeah, so many. Which ones? Too many to name. Okay, well, you don't need to name too many. How about just one? Throw out one. Oh, so you know some of their names. Can you name one? Can you name one? Can you name Lake and Riley? Can you name Rachel Morin? Can you name Katie Abraham? But you don't care. Like Sheridan Gorman's mother explained, you don't care because you know what the difference is? They're American citizens and they were killed by illegal aliens, so you don't think it's convenient. You think it's so inconvenient, in fact. You think it's so pointless that you don't even bother to learn their names. You don't even bother to learn their names knowing that you might be asked about it someday or you might have to report on them. You don't care. They're dispensable. They should be pushed aside. They don't work for your narrative, so you don't bother to learn their names. But when you want to rattle off names that you think fit your narrative, then all of a sudden you're gonna be so, you know, stand on your soapbox. Well, learn their names, Ana Navarro. Learn their names.
4: Seems like a wonderful fellow. Elan Lopez Sanchez. A lot of people do that. Every time we hear a Hispanic name on TV, whether or not the anchor is Hispanic, we suddenly have to shapeshift into a perfect Hispanic accent. Police arrested 25-year-old Elan Alain Sanchez.
1: But she gets a pass on it because I know what that guy's saying. That's why I don't try to do it, but she's actually Hispanic. But yeah, she was laying it.
0: We also have her today on The View talking about that Marco Rubio cut we played earlier.
5: Running against Donald Trump in the next election, and I think Farrah the Griffin. Most likely Republican candidate is Marco Rubio, a Cuban American. So keep that in mind too.
6: Yeah. He's forgotten he's Latino, not saying a damn thing while people getting deported.
1: Oh, no, he's saying a damn thing when people are being deported. He's talking a lot about the child rapist who's being deported. I don't think you're saying a damn thing about that. But Marco Rubio's always down to chat. He's very chatty. He's very proud of the people he's deporting because most sane people would be happy to report that they're deporting a child rapist unless you're insane, which is the left-wing party. You have to be insane to defend this. And again, they always went back to, well, I don't care. I don't want criminals here. That was always how they walked that line. I don't want criminals, but I think we can all agree that ICE showing up and trying to deport them, that they're acting a little bit irrational and that they're being a little aggressive. And I don't like the tactics. It's not about that I want the criminals here. I just don't like the tactics or the optics or the way it's being done. Okay, so now it's a child rapist and you're still not happy that person's being deported. It's a gang rapist. You're still not happy about it. So explain to me what kind of criminal it has to be for you to be on board. Because it doesn't seem like anyone is passing that litmus test. But she got rocked by that Caroline Sunshine. What a great point. You want to come out here and name names? Fine. But what about these young women? What about these young women who didn't, by the way, who didn't drive to an ICE operation and wield their car as a weapon or harass ICE agents? You know what they did? They went for a jog. They went for on a walk in Chicago with their friends. That's the difference here. It's not all the difference is that, oh, the people that ICE killed didn't have criminal records. The difference here is these women were going out and living their lives. They were not trying to get into antagonistic back and forth with law enforcement. Ana Navarro. What a clown that woman is. What an absolute clown. Okay, there are two big stories I really want to talk about, though. Totally non-political. First one, Katie Porter. Actually, Taylor, this ties into you, too, because I don't know if people know this, but Taylor has a habit of leaving Yelp reviews. Can I get the Karen alarm, please? We have
7: Here comes Karen.
8: Don't open up.
9: Beware of Karen.
10: Nazis don't belong in America.
9: Beware of Karen.
11: Power!
1: That was actually sound of when she was pouring the potatoes on her husband's head. Just kidding.
7: Out of my shop.
1: But you can imagine, can't you? This is from Red State. It says, Katie Porter's raging Karen Yelp meltdowns are exactly what you'd expect. Horrible experience. Okay, so here are some of the Yelp reviews that
0: she
1: was leaving.
0: Some that she left.
1: Yes. This is what she wrote. I want to start with the blistering review she wrote for a local massage parlor.
0: Oof.
1: If you want consistent good service and want to patronize a place that treats employees with respect, this is the lady who screams at her staffers, get out of my shot! And she goes to other businesses and she's like, I hope everyone here is being treated with the utmost dignity and respect. I would never recommend this. I cannot continue in good conscience to be a patron, even though it is a very convenient location and a nice facility. It was a 500-word missive about the place and their poor service.
0: Sometimes you have to. You got to get into detail. Because people will ask follow-up questions. What happened? What was this experience?
1: Well, I'll tell you what happened when she dealt with Tony Pepperoni Pizzeria.
0: Oh, not Tony Pepperoni.
1: Tony Pepperoni didn't know what he had coming to him. She said, horrible service on delivery. I ordered at 4:39. I am told 35 to 40 minutes. I called to check at 40 minutes. Driver on way. I call again at 5:31, 52 minutes later. Porter wrote of Tony and his pizza place. He says driver will call me. He doesn't. This is like a horror film. I like how she writes with a lot of suspense, doesn't she, Taylor? She sets this up. You can tell this is taking up a lot of her time. I have 20 angry, hungry kids. Pizza was decent when it arrived, but allow ample time. You know what I want to say about Katie Porter and these Yelp reviews? Because I'm always fair. You might not believe that, but it's true. I respect that she acknowledges the good while piling on the bad. A lot of people just say, hey, pizza was decent, took too long, I'm not going to call them again. Not Katie Porter. She gets on there to break down the minute-by-minute wait time, and then she does say, pizza was decent when it arrived, which says to me, you're Katie Porter, you're an angry bird. You had to wait more, you had 20 angry, hungry kids, mini Katie Porters just sitting there angry, everyone's angry. And you say pizza was decent, you know what that says to me, Taylor?
0: Would come back.
1: Pizza said, that says to me, pizza was phenomenal.
0: Ooh.
1: And that says that she hates this place, but she can't deny that the pizza was good. And the pizza, it was like the meatloaf that Chris Christie ate, and the meatloaf was good. Okay, so now we've got the cab company. I had a horrible experience with this company. I called the night before to book the cab for 6 a.m. At 6:03, no cab, so I called to check. 5 minutes away. She's not giving these people a lot of time.
0: No, you get at least a 5 minute grace period.
1: Yeah, they say 6 o'clock, 6:03. You're already on the phone. Called again at 6:11. Put on hold and disconnected. Ooh, that disconnect. That must send her through the roof. 6:15. Told that original driver had never responded to call, and they'd try someone else. It would be 5 minutes. 6:28. Reinstalled. Again, this is like Kiefer Sutherland.
0: She wasn't wrong to call at 6:03, it sounds like.
1: 6:28, reinstall three kids' car seats, loaded luggage in my car, and drive frantically to SNA. I parked and tried to lug my three preschoolers and our stuff. You know what I'm not appreciating, though? See, I gave her grace. I said she acknowledges the good and the bad. I don't like how she's using these kids in all of the reviews. It's like, okay, and my kids! I had to lug my three preschoolers! I have 20 hungry kids here! It feels a little bit like you're using these kids as pawns in your Yelp games. And I don't like that. I've always stood firmly against that. Do not use children in your Yelp games, in your Yelp mind games. Yeah, it's pretty crazy.
0: Have you left reviews?
1: No.
0: Really?
1: Unless they're a good review where someone asked me, like, hey, can you leave a nice review if you had a good experience? And I'll say, yeah.
0: But you must have had bad experiences at places.
1: Tons.
0: You've never left a bad review?
1: No. Wow. You know what my bad review is? I vote with my feet. I never come back. That's my bad review. And that is worth 1,000 Yelps.
0: It's not. It's just you.
1: I think most people are like me, though. But they just go, okay.
0: I leave
1: a Yelp review like they used to do it 30 years ago. Where it's like, hey, not good. Not going to give you my business again. Thanks for trying.
0: I don't leave one unless it's an absurd experience.
1: You and Katie Porter You've got some similarities.
0: Where trouble follows us wherever we go, and it's not our
1: where
0: fault.
1: Where you're never the problem?
0: No, I'm not the problem.
1: All right, speaking of problems, the Stanley Cup story we're going to finish off the show with, so stay with us. We'll be right back.
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1: All right, so this is the other story I've been teasing. The Carolina Hurricanes won the Stanley Cup. And when you win the Stanley Cup, you get to engrave, I think it's up to 55 names.

0: And the owner of the Hurricanes used the first two lines of the engraving. Seven names for him, his wife, and their five children. Now, there were a few players that didn't meet the threshold. You have to have, like, you have to play half the season games. There was one guy who was right underneath that where you could say, oh, they could have made an exception for him. They could have, you know, they could have argued that he could be on. But the part of it to me that boggles my mind, besides the fact that you just look like idiots, you really do. You just look like clowns. Your children didn't play in the stand. If I was this guy's kid, I'd be like, Dad, don't put us on the cup. That's so embarrassing. We didn't even play. We're not players. Keep it for the players. But then what they also do is they sometimes put, or a lot of times they put managers, they put coaches, they put, you know, team staff members. And the equipment manager, who's been with the team, Taylor, since 1976, Bobby Gorman is his name. Since when they were something else, the Whalers or something, he didn't get put on the cup. He got put on in 2006, but this new owner, I think he's a new owner, didn't put him on, and he put his five kids on. How are people this out to lunch? How are you not embarrassed by that? How are you, this goes back to like the Yelp thing. How are you not embarrassed that you're writing paragraphs on Yelp? How are you not embarrassed that you're engraving five?
1: Isn't this like an acceptance speech? You leave somebody out, you're going to piss somebody off. You're always going to piss somebody off.
0: But the equipment manager like works with the team. They're there for the games. Your children? Your five kids? It's not enough they got to see all the games?
1: Do they have a water boy that they missed too? I'm not equating the two jobs.
0: The kids don't have a job. The kids are just his kids. They're not in any way partaking in the hockey of it all, besides watching. That's like putting me on the cup. What do I have to do with it?
1: How do you know they're not strategizing?
0: That's true. All right, everyone, have a great weekend. Howie Carr is coming up next.
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10: From ABC News, I'm Chuck Severson. Mexican officials say their government will file criminal complaints over the deaths of its citizens in ICE custody or as part of immigration enforcement. This after the fatal shooting of a Mexican national by federal agents in Houston claiming self-defense. Texas Congresswoman Sylvia Garcia at a Houston briefing.
11: They did not have a siren. They did not have lights or noise. I really did press the ICE director that they should reconsider their policy of unmarked cars and that they should have something so that the public can know that they're being followed.
10: The Department of Homeland Security admits he was not the intended target. President Trump says the ceasefire with Iran is over. There are still what U.S. officials call technical talks. ABC's Martha Raddatz.
12: A U.S. official telling ABC that the United States is still committed to finding a resolution so Iran can never possess a nuclear weapon, but there has been no evidence of progress.
10: Demanding a transparent investigation and an independent autopsy, the family of the Mississippi teenager whose body was found off of Barrier Island, Nolan Wells, last seen on July 4th, celebrating the holiday with friends. Family's attorney Benjamin Crump says Wells' friends took his phone when they left Horn Island.
13: I don't know any teenagers, Michael Strahan, who says, if you believe their story, I'm going to stay behind and I'm going to leave my phone. I mean, no young person leaves their cell phone.
10: To many Americans, affordability is a top issue set to become law tonight without his signature if President Trump doesn't veto it. A bipartisan housing bill that would expand financing for affordable housing and restrict how much real estate institutional investors could own. President Trump says he won't sign it in protest to the Senate's refusal to pass voter ID and citizenship requirements in an election-related bill. 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
16: 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Maine 1st District Democratic Congresswoman Shelley Pingree watching the state party deal with the process of replacing Senate nominee Graham Plattner, who dropped out of the race this week after rape accusations. Pingree says the party needs to be laser focused on beating Republican Senator Susan Collins this fall.
17: It's all hands on deck, making sure that we can get another candidate as soon as possible and put up a real race against Senator Collins, which is an important year for the United States Senate, and Maine feels that pressure.
16: That is, Pingree herself says she's not interested in running for the Senate seat. A Clinton man convicted in a deadly Waterville shooting in 2024 is expected to be sentenced today. Richard Hatt is appearing in Kennebec County Superior Court this afternoon after a jury found him guilty of intentional or knowing murder in the 2024 death of Stephen Killam. Prosecutors say Hatt forced his way into a Highwood Street home, fatally shot Killam, assaulted another person, and threatened 2 others with a gun. If sentenced to life behind bars, Hatt would become one of the few people in Maine to serve without the possibility of parole. A question about transgender students will not appear on the state ballot this fall after a ruling today from Maine's highest court. Supreme Judicial Court ruled today the Secretary of State was right to invalidate more than 1,000 signatures supporting the referendum. That question would have asked voters if they approve of a ban on transgender athletes competing in girls' sports and a requirement for students to use bathrooms based on their sex at birth. Hours after the decision, the group Protect Girls Sports said the decision disenfranchises Maine voters, and they say they filed a suit in federal court. A 92-year-old Winslow man was killed after a crash in Vassalboro. That crash happened late Wednesday night on Cross Hill Road when Reginald Dugay crashed his Jeep into a ditch and rolled it. Dugay was pronounced dead at the scene. Police say that crash still under investigation. And the 31st annual Greek Festival in Saco got underway today. The St. Demetrios Greek Festival showcases Greek culture and history, as well as traditional food, including pastries. Cindy Carr is a baker and planner who tells our news partners at CBS 13 it's about bringing people together.
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19: Sunshine and clouds this afternoon, high 85. Tonight, clear to partly cloudy, a low 61. Partly sunny, turning less humid Saturday, high 83. Sunday's high 82.
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26: Welcome to the Howie Carr Show, 844-500-4242, 844-500-4242, and still waiting for Graham Plattner to pull out. Is that the, no, that's a bad choice of words, to withdraw from the race. But we'll talk more about that in a little bit. I wanted to start off today with a bit of good news when it comes to illegal aliens. You know, there was a story. It's huge in the Midwest, and it's been mentioned somewhat nationally. There was a Laotian refugee in Minnesota, Tu Vang. He was convicted in 2005, yes, 2005, 21 years ago, of repeatedly raping a 10-year-old girl, something he said was, quote, normal in his culture. He had a legal status as an alleged refugee, asylee, whatever, but he lost it because of the rape conviction. He was ordered deported, but he remained in the country, no doubt on welfare. Stop me if you've heard this one before. 20 years later, after Trump was returned to office, ICE decided to go after him because, you know, I mean, child rape is a pretty damn serious felony, right? He was about to be deported when Tim Walz, Governor Tim Walz, and Keith X, also known as Keith Ellison, the Attorney General of Minnesota, pardoned him for the rape conviction, thus allowing him to evade deportation. They hate Trump so much, Walz and Ellison, that they would rather allow a convicted child rapist, a foreigner, to remain in the country rather than give Trump a victory. However, the good news is, that's the bad news. The good news is, ultimately, the Secretary of State can decide who gets to stay in the country. So I guess you know where I'm going with this story. Marco Rubio has done the right thing for the 10-year-old victim of the Laotian savage. Cut five.
0: Just weeks ago, a convicted sex offender and a foreign national was shielded from deportation by the governor of Minnesota. Laotian national Tu Li Vang was convicted of repeatedly sexually abusing a 10-year-old girl in the state of Minnesota. He even tried to pay his victim for her silence, and he called his heinous crimes a minor thing. Just days before this foreign sex offender was scheduled to be deported, Tim Walz, the governor, issued him a pardon, setting him free to once again endanger the children of America. Well, this week, I revoked his legal status in the United States, and as a result, federal agents took him into custody, and as of today, he has been removed from the United States. Because of our action, this foreign criminal will never pose a threat to any American ever again. Americans must never be forced by their elected leaders to live alongside foreign sex criminals who have no right to begin with to reside in our country. This administration will always stand with the American people and defend them from violent criminals.
26: Good for Marco Rubio and good for Donald Trump.
1: Bye, Bing.
26: Bye, Bing. But, Gretchen Whitmer, another lame duck Democrat governor from the Midwest. Guess what she has done? She has just pardoned an Albanian savage who was convicted of murder to keep him in the country. She wanted to keep an Albanian murderer in the country. Whitmer granted Deda Malata Margilaj, 74, a full pardon last week, 50 years after he was convicted of second-degree murder for shooting and killing a man at a Detroit gas station in 1975. He was convicted in 1978. And even Biden had put this Albanian savage in removal proceedings. But the Perlmutter Center for Legal Justice stepped in. Oh, thanks to Governor Whitmer, the Albanian will be able to do what he enjoys the most, spend time with his family and friends, free of the fear that has limited his life for so many decades. How about the guy he murdered at the Detroit gas station? Is he free of the fear? Is he spending time with his family or friends? No, he hasn't been spending much time with them at all for the last 50 years because he's been dead. Dead. Marco Rubio. This is another case where you have to step in. I mean, this is part of the insanity that's going on, that's been going on here for a long, long time. You know, I've talked about this before, but they've done this in Boston too. They had a homeless African in Boston, and he was robbing banks, and he had a gun, he had no permit. Obviously, he was not a legally licensed gun owner in the Commonwealth, but he had a gun and he would rob these banks. And one of the tellers later said that it was the most violent bank robbery she'd ever been involved in, and she'd been involved in several, a victim in several. And so he gets convicted of two bank robberies, and the judge and the Democrat prosecutor, the Democrat judge, the Democrat prosecutor, this is in the city of Boston, Suffolk County, they say, well, you know, if we give him the sentence he deserves for robbing banks, he'll be deported back to Africa. And why would we want to deport a career criminal, homeless African back to where he belongs? So they gave him 7 months, which under some technicality means he's not eligible to be deported. So they let him out after 7 months. And guess what he does? He goes over to South Boston, Andrew Square, and he slits the throat of two physicians, two anesthesiologists, both of whom were, by the way, legal, not illegal, legal immigrants. The man was from the UK. The woman was from Colombia. He slit their throats because they let him go. This happens over and over and over again in these blue districts. It even happens sometimes in red districts, but red states, red jurisdictions. But it mostly happens in the blue areas. 844-500-4242. This is why the Democrats have to be stopped from ever regaining any kind of power. I mean, it's bad enough that they control certain states, but they can never be allowed to take over the country again, or this will be on steroids. They're having these demonstrations now in Houston because this illegal alien was shot by ICE agents. He tried to run them down again. Stop me if you've heard this one before. So they shot him. And so now they're saying, why did they shoot him? Why did the ICE agent shoot him? He's been in the country for 30 years. Why didn't he get his status legalized sometime in the 30 years? And they say they had a press conference yesterday. His family, they said he was close to establishing his legal status, which is just another variation on the old, he was an aspiring rapper. He was turning his life around. His fiance, the mother of his five children who are all on welfare, said that they were planning to get married in some nuptials at the local casino. So now with the illegal aliens, they were close to establishing legal status. Mm-hmm. Right. And if you ever tried out for a professional team, within 5 years, I was the last guy cut. That's the way it always is, right? 844-500-4242. 512, how could Democrats claim to be concerned about housing costs and wages when they're importing tens of millions of people to compete with Americans? Yeah, I think that's what, the price of housing in some places is going down. I saw that in, I think, Santa Cruz County, California, it's down 7%, the price of housing, because they're illegal aliens are leaving. And this is a good thing. Getting all these illegal aliens out of the country, it's a damn good thing. 844-500-4242. 508 says, whatever happened to erring on the side of caution? Yeah. I mean, if someone's a child rapist, you're going to give him a good leaving alone, aren't you? I mean, you're going to watch that guy very closely, especially if he's an illegal alien or a foreigner who claims that it's part of his culture to rape 10-year-old girls. Is that the kind of person you'd want to remain in your society? 844-500-4242. I'm Howie Carr.
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1: 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Jared, what's the poll question? What are the results thus far?
2: Today's poll question, which you can vote in at howiecarshow.com, is will Graham Plattner really drop out of the Maine Senate race by 5 p.m. Monday? Yes, no, or too early to tell?
1: He doesn't want to, obviously, and he would like to stick it to them, but I'm going to say yes, he will withdraw.
2: 42% of the audience says yes, 40% say no, 18% say it's too early to tell.
1: I'm also hearing on the text line they're thinking about having a write-in campaign for him. That would be good. That would be great for Susan Collins if they would have a write-in for him. And somebody says that I saw some social media was interviewing some vile hippie who's not from Maine. And he said, I'm not voting for Troy Jackson. He's not a progressive. He's a logger.

0: That's L-O-G-G-E-R, as opposed to an L-A-G-E-R, a beer. I think lager is one of the things that got Graham Plattner into such a pickle, shall we say. By the way, if Troy Jackson gets the nod, and I guess he's the slight favorite to get the, if Graham Plattner actually withdraws, does his theme song become I'm a Lumberjack? Probably does, doesn't it? He's a logger, is a lumberjack, right? Carol, you're next with Howie Carr. Go ahead, Carol.
1: Hi, Howie. I always thought of the mob as being evil. My oldest son read The Brothers Bulger when he was a teenager. He actually met you at Willow Books in Acton. And then I bought him Hitman, and I thought, gee, these people are really awful. But, it, you know, when a mob controlled a neighborhood in New York City, the Italian mafia at least, if a really evil person like a rapist moved into the neighborhood or a pedophile, they quickly got rid of the person and they just disappeared. And the Democrats are more evil than the mob because they want to move these people into your neighborhood and they want to force you to tolerate them. And then they want to disable the police officers who would be protecting
0: right.
1: you from them.
0: And they want you to support, so, they want you, the taxpayer and the law-abiding citizen, to support them so they don't have to, so they can devote all their time to criminal activities.
1: Exactly. You would be better off having the mob run your neighborhood than having the Democrats run your neighborhood. That's all I wanted to say.
0: I agree. I agree. You know, if you gave me a choice between, being ruled by mobsters or by ideologues, I'd take mobsters any day. All mobsters want is your money. You know, the ideologues want your soul. They want to control everything you do. The mobsters will let you, I mean, they're bad. They're really, really bad. But they'll let you alone as long as you pay them off. You know, you can't deal with these ideologues. You know, whether they're Democrats or the IRGC, it's the same thing. You can't trust an Iranian gangster, theocrat, whatever you want to call them, or just as much as you can't trust a Democrat. 844-500-4242. Peter, you're next with Howie Carr. Go ahead, Peter.
2: Yeah, Howie, the cost of these illegal aliens, beyond welfare, cost to the hospitals, cost to the schools, and the cost of getting them out of here, if someone could add this up, it's got to be in the trillions of dollars.
0: It is, absolutely.
2: And if you look at the debt over the last 5 to 10 years, how much of that is due to this?
0: Yeah. I know it's caused all the problems. It's helped break down the criminal justice system because, Peter, if one group in society, legal or illegal, is exempt from paying any penalties for crime, then everybody else in society is going to demand the same rights to violate all the laws. That's why you used to have these statues in courthouses, you know, of blind justice. You know, Lady Justice had a blindfold on so that because everybody was to be treated equal. Now the Democrats have stripped off the blindfold off Lady Justice. They don't even have anything of Lady Justice anymore because it's a two-tier system of justice. If you're an illegal alien, you could do any damn thing you please and the Democrats will protect you. And they don't even make any bones about it.
2: And by the way, when I go to Philly, I only go to South Philly, and you know why.
0: As long as you got that crazy district attorney there, no one is safe in Philadelphia. Again, I mean, there's a classic example of the dual system of justice. He doesn't prosecute murderers if they come from protected classes, if they come from Democrat classes. And he was promoted into office by George Soros because George Soros wants to destroy the United States of America. 844-500-4242. Socialist communists have historically, says 818, used criminals to terrorize the masses to keep them in line and in fear. Yeah, this is, you know what this is? This is like, the illegal aliens are like their brown shirts. They handle the law-abiding citizens, i.e. MAGA types, bitter deplorables. They do terrorize them. I'm Howie Carr.
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0: says ticket prices will likely remain elevated. That says U.S. carriers attempt to recover the higher cost. Shares of Delta under pressure. Speaking of higher costs, Americans under 40 questioning the value of buying a home as prices rise, but wages don't keep up. Less than a quarter of Americans age 18 to 39 say it's a very good investment, compared with 38% of those over 60. And Panda Express is bringing back that hot orange chicken, which it claims it invented at a Panda Express in Hawaii back in the 80s. Believe it or not, there's a National Orange Chicken Day. It's coming up next Wednesday. Denise Pellegrini, Bloomberg Radio.
1: ABC News, I'm Chuck Siebertson. Demanding a transparent investigation and an independent autopsy, the family of the Mississippi teenager whose body was found off of Barrier Island, Nolan Wells, was last seen on July 4th celebrating the holiday with friends. ABC's Perry Russum.
2: The father got to the microphone and said he wanted to know where his son's car keys were, and he was speaking with some of the friends in the house that he went to, and they said they didn't know where they were, so then they called another woman who said, oh, the keys are on top of a gaming console. So the father appeared to be concerned that some of the information was being withheld from him.
1: Mexican officials say their government will file criminal complaints over the deaths of its citizens in ICE custody or as part of immigration enforcement. This after the fatal shooting of a Mexican national by federal agents in Houston claiming self-defense. President Trump says the ceasefire with Iran is over. There are still what U.S. officials call technical talks. More storms and flooding expected in the Midwest and the East. 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
3: 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A question about transgender students will not appear on the state ballot this fall after a ruling from Maine's highest court today. The Maine Supreme Judicial Court ruled that the Secretary of State was right to invalidate more than 1,000 signatures supporting that referendum. The question would ask voters if they approve of a ban on transgender athletes competing in girls' sports, and a requirement for students to use locker rooms and bathrooms based on their sex at birth. Hours after the decision, the group Protect Girls Sports said the decision disenfranchises Maine voters, and they filed a suit in federal court. An unhoused man from Portland who was found dead in a tent in December has been identified. According to the Bangor Daily News, the state medical examiner's office says remains found in a tent in the Four River Sanctuary off Rand Road for those of 50-year-old Joshua Creel. Police say his body was likely in the tent for a long time and that the death wasn't suspicious. A spokesperson for the medical examiner told the BDN they weren't able to determine a cause and manner of death because of the state of the remains. And Graham Platner's controversies and his decision to suspend his campaign for senator sparking reactions from Maine Republicans. Maine GOP Communications Director Christina Parker thinks Platner would have been gone long ago in any GOP race.
4: Even after just the Nazi tattoo or some of the stuff on Reddit, it's like, it's so abhorrent. Graham Platner has failed almost every single test of character over the last couple months, and that's not something that we stand for at the Maine Republican Party.
3: And Democrats are pointing out Republican State Representative Lucas Lanigan, who faces felony domestic violence charges. And now your latest forecast from AccuWeather's Andy Robb.
5: Sunshine and clouds this afternoon, high 85. Tonight, clear to partly cloudy, a low 61. Partly sunny, turning less humid Saturday, high 83. Sunday's high 82.
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7: I'm looking at the local newscast on Channel 10. Service dog mauled in Chelsea dog attack. Chelsea dog attack. Well, I wonder what kind of dog it was that mauled him. They did a story in the Globe last week about this Vermont prosecutor that had a dog, and the dog has bitten like seven people, and the woman has enough clout for some reason. She's been around for a long time. That nothing happens to this dog. It just keeps biting people, and not to mention other dogs. And the Globe said, the dog is a Brendel mix. I didn't know that was a breed. I thought that was a color, Brendel. They got a picture of it. It's a pit bull. They're calling it it's a Brendel mix. I think that was they just showed some surveillance video of the Chelsea dog attack. Looked like another Brendel mix gone crazy. 844 500 42-42. You want to talk

0: about protecting illegal aliens so that they can harm Americans. We got a new story here today from, it just broke actually a few minutes ago in the Boston Herald. Tim Dunn wrote it. Attorney General Campbell, the daughter of a murderous gangster, the niece of a murderous gangster, the brother of a serial rapist. She fought the Trump rule that could have denied CDL renewal to Brockton illegal alien. Which Brockton illegal alien, you ask? Because there's so many. The City of Champions is overrun with swarms and hordes of them. This is the Brockton illegal alien, Michael Bond, who was driving in Pennsylvania last week and killed a Pennsylvania state trooper. He's an illegal alien. The U.S. Department of Transportation says Massachusetts fought every step of the way, that's a quote, every step of the way, against an emergency federal rule implemented last year that would have ultimately prevented Haitian illegal alien Michael Bond, 33, from renewing his commercial driver's license, CDL, and later allegedly killing a state in Pennsylvania. The Trump administration started trying to take these driver's licenses away from these savages who can't even read English. But in November of last year, Attorney General Campbell led a joint lawsuit with 18 other Democrat-run states describing the emergency rule to get illegal aliens, who most of whom are illiterate in their own languages, let alone English, as unlawful, while adding it would, quote, strip nearly all of the country's 200,000 non-domiciled. another new euphemism for illegal aliens, non-domiciled CDL holders of their licenses and their livelihoods. Man. Yeah, so now this guy, this Pennsylvania state trooper, is dead. Because Andrea Joy Campbell, among others, state attorneys general, Democrat attorneys general, didn't want these savages to not be allowed to drive on the roads in civilization. During the Biden administration, Bond was admitted into the United States as a parolee. He filed an application for TPS. Again, that's the stuff that Trump just ended. Temporary protected status. Claiming he was a refugee from Haiti. Where do Americans go to get refugee status from Haitians? Killing them and stealing and robbing and raping. God. 844-500-4242. Guess what? The Massachusetts Registry of Motor Vehicle has pointed the finger at the federal government. Oh.
1: I'm shocked. Shocked.
0: Oh, they say, oh. But the RMV, like several states, if the RMV, like several other states, had complied with the new rule, the new Trump administration rule, while it was under review in federal court, the Haitian monster would never have been granted a renewal of his CDL in February of 2026. So now the state trooper is dead, and this illegal alien's walking around. And Andrea Campbell says, who, me? Who, me? I didn't know anything. Just like the judge who let the African homeless bank robber go. And two anesthesiologists are dead. Who, me? I didn't do it. I was just trying to be a nice person. 844-500-4242, 844-500-4242. I'll keep going with this. How about this one? Illegal alien who firebombed two New York City churches was arrested and released twice last month for armed threats. The New York City church firebombing suspect is an illegal alien with pending cases involving armed threats and a prior firebombing, and is also a suspect in at least seven other arson investigations. Seven. Yogesh Sarange, 36. He's from Guyana. He has two pending prior to all these latest two attempts to burn down churches. He threatened someone in Manhattan with a metal knuckle knife on June 12th. And in Queens, he waved an axe at a man and threatened to cut his head off. Magistrate Judge Laura Eshkenazi ordered Saran Range held without bail. He is described as a citizen of Guyana living in the United States illegally. Guyana, that's where that Des Moines, Iowa school superintendent, that's where he was from. He was a criminal illegal alien who had charges pending against him for illegal gun possession in Pennsylvania. And either Michelle Obama or Kamala Harris's former aides who was running the school board out in Des Moines decided to hire this guy because, boy, he could tie a really boss bow tie. And he was a role model for all the other illegal alien criminal gangbangers in the community, apparently. The guy who's trying to burn down all the churches and attack people with axes, he says that he has a DACA renewal case in progress. He's a dreamer. He's a dreamer. His dream is our nightmare. But this is not a bug. This is a feature in New York City, letting all these illegal alien criminals run amok. New York's failure to honor ICE detainers since January has resulted in the release of nearly 7,000 criminal aliens statewide, this New York State, including murderers, sex offenders, and violent assailants. The charges against the 7,113 aliens with active detainers include 148 homicides. 148 homicides. 717 assaults, 134 burglaries, 106 robberies, 235 dangerous drug offenses, 152 weapons offenses, and 260 sexual predatory offenses.
1: Start spreading the news. I'm leaving today.
0: DHS also released several of the crimes and the countries of origin of these people that are being shielded, these illegal alien violent criminals that are being shielded by the Democrats. A Dominican convicted of sexual assault, an Ecuadorian convicted of rape, a red Chinese convicted of kidnapping a minor for ransom, an Israeli convicted of child sex offenses, an Indian national convicted of homicide, a Venezuelan Tren de Agua gang member convicted of assault, and a Guatemalan national convicted of assault. They also cited the case of Jose Posada hyphen Hernandez, a four times deported Honduran national with 15 prior charges who was arrested for attempted murder after allegedly shoving an 83-year-old veteran onto subway tracks. 844-500-4242-603. Did we ever determine which judge released the homeless bank robber? I'm sure there's enough evidence to make the determination. I've told this story before. Deval Patrick, he, in addition to being just a jerk and a fool and a DEI type guy, he also did no homework. So he wanted to appoint some wokester, and she had some name like Amy Smith. But unfortunately, that's a fairly common name. So there were two Amy Smiths who'd applied for a judgeship for early retirement, $200,000, $207,000 a year. He appointed the wrong one. This is not a joke. This is a true story. So he had the even more woke Amy Smith, or whatever her name was, went back and said, hey, you got to appoint me too. And he said, oh, my mistake. I'll appoint you too. So there were two Amy Smiths, or whatever her name was, on the bench. So when I started doing investigating, I said, who let this guy loose to kill the two anesthesiologists? Cause they wanted to protect a savage career criminal homeless from Africa. And they kept checking for days and days and days. They don't know. 844-500. I don't know. I don't know, and I don't think they know either. 844-500-4242. David, you're next with Howie Carr. Go ahead, David.
2: Howie, one thing, Dr. Fields and Dr. Ramos, those are the two anesthesiologists that are killed by that, the criminal who robbed two banks, and they let him out a day before, otherwise they have to deport him, they let him out of jail. I knew them personally, I've interacted with them. But how I just think there's got to be more people involved in this guy, this Haitian guy getting his license. Because they have to go to a school, it's cost $5,000 to $10,000 to get to school, and then all the, then he had to do a road test, and all the people involved. This thing is a deeper, this has deep roots. I mean, Howard, this guy's driving an 18-wheeler. Imagine if he hit another 18-wheeler carrying 20 or 30,000 gallons of gasoline. He could have wiped out a whole neighborhood. And the governor's concerned about our safety, and she's enforcing gun laws and allowing this kind of malpractice, this kind of endangerment of public safety. Having someone drive a vehicle like that that can't speak the language, I mean, it's like that is a rolling weapon of mass destruction. That's what that is, Howie. And they're allowing killers to live amongst us, as you know. But it just keeps happening. More and more Americans.
0: Well, you ask how he got the license. You remember that there was a scandal in the state police a year or two ago about the CDL program down in Stoughton. And these guys, they were all like, a lot of them were veterans of the Metropolitan Police, the corrupt police department that was folded in. They've been around for 30 years, and they were basically selling CDL licenses for snowblowers and cases of bottled water.
2: It's corruption, Howie. I mean, the CDL, those are extremely dangerous. Driving an 18-wheeler. With what they could collide into, and what do they need? They have to wait till there's a catastrophic event, and hundreds or thousands of people need to be killed before they really.
0: I don't even think they would care then. I don't even think they would care then, David. They would say, "I'm courageously defending our residents' right to kill us." That's what they would say.
2: The roots are deep on this. For that guy to get the license, how I know a truck driver drove 5 million miles, never had an accident, and they're giving a license to this guy. Give me a break.
0: I know. Thanks for the call, David. 844-500-4242. I'm Howie Carr.
3: Howie Carr will return.
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0: is back.
1: There was this scandal a few years ago, three years ago, at the CBL testing site in Stoughton, which is next door to Canton, and it's also very close to Brockton, where this Haitian illegal who now has killed a Pennsylvania state trooper lived. And so it would be interesting to know if we could see which state trooper approved this guy for a CDL, you know? Yeah, but we can't even find out who was involved in the barroom brawl in Quincy, the state troopers, even though there have been criminal complaints issued in that case. They won't release the names. They won't release the names of the state police won't release the names of the state troopers in Middlesex DA Marion Ryan's office who attended the drunken bash in Woburn that ended up with one of the state troopers hitting a disabled van head on, crossing the double yellow line and killing somebody in 2023. They covered that one up for 2.5 years. So you think they're going to give out who gave this, which state cop gave this Haitian a driver's license that he, a CDL that he used to kill an American cop? I don't think so. They have more professional courtesy with the Haitian illegals than they do the state police with their fellow state troopers in Pennsylvania. Billy, you're next with Howie Carr. Go ahead, Billy.
2: Thank you for taking my call. I just want to say I called you before, right, Howie? I just want to say things are not going to change. When are we going to see these people, some of these people, go to jail? If we don't have a sticker on our car, right, they're
1: right.
2: Going to fine us. And
1: right.
2: And these people...
1: Or they tow your car away sometimes if you don't have a sticker, or you didn't put the little thing on the plate after it expired. And sometimes they take you away in handcuffs if you're an American.
2: Yeah, but when are they gonna put some of these people in jail? If they never go to jail... Young innocent people, young people, anybody's going to be getting killed. You know, so you don't give. I don't know what to tell you. And even with Donald Trump, he hasn't put nobody in jail.
1: No, well, he has. I mean, he's cleared out millions of them. But I mean, they're fighting every which way there is. Apparently. There's a story on powerlineblog.com. They're based out of Minnesota that Ellison and Waltz are trying to keep some other savage criminals from Laos in the country who've been convicted of monstrous crimes, but they don't want them deported back to their primitive third world hellhole homelands. They want to keep them in Minnesota on welfare because they're probably going to vote Democrat. That's the only reason. 919, I have a CDL license and I have to jump through hoops to keep the blood pressure under 190, 140 over 90, drug testing, etc. But if I'm an illegal, I'm good to go. Exactly. Exactly. They also get away with drunk driving, you know, in a lot of cases. Their English fails them as soon as they get pulled over. And in many cases, the police departments or the politicians in the towns and the cities have said, don't even arrest them if they're illegal aliens because they're just not going to show up for court. So we're just going to end up spending all this time and 4 hours of overtime for the cops. And they don't obey any laws. 844-500-4242. I'm Howie Carr.
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11: From ABC News, I'm Chuck Severson. It's always lunchtime somewhere, so pardon this developing story, which could be described simply as ew. At least 31 states are reporting cases of a single-cell parasite stomach bug that causes frequent and long-lasting diarrhea. ABC News

0: Medical contributor Dr. Alok Patel.
1: These symptoms can really last a long time. Fortunately, this can be treated with an antibiotic if you do get symptoms and you go to a doctor and you get tested. But still, this is very painful for the people who have been experiencing, including several reports of those who have had symptoms for a prolonged period of time.
0: This does not necessarily mean all the stomach bug cases are related to the same source. No product has been identified yet as a suspected source. The U.S. is on pace to break its own measles record for the second year in a row. There have been over 2,200 reported infections across 40 states, says the CDC. Demanding a transparent investigation, the family of the Mississippi teen whose body was found off of Barrier Island, Nolan Wells, was last seen July 4th celebrating the holiday with friends. Wells' mother.
2: I have concerns.
3: Me and his dad had conversations with him all the time, not just about the importance of understanding our history as Black people, but also the importance of how you have to move in certain spaces.
0: The family's attorney says Wells' friends took his phone when they left Horn Island. Mexican officials say they'll file criminal complaints over deaths of its citizens in ICE custody or as part of immigration enforcement. This after the fatal shooting of a Mexican national by federal agents in Houston claiming self-defense. Texas Congresswoman Sylvia Garcia in Houston.
2: I have concerns about the potential witnesses being removed from our area and perhaps even being deported.
0: The feds say that he was not the intended target. You're listening to ABC News.
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6: 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Maine Supreme Court citing or upholding a decision to remove a transgender athlete referendum from the state ballot. That question would ask voters if they approve of a ban on transgender athletes in girls' sports and a requirement for students to use bathrooms and locker rooms based on the sex listed on their birth certificate. The Maine Supreme Judicial Court ruled today that the Secretary of State was right to invalidate more than 1,000 signatures supporting that referendum. Hours after the decision, the group Protect Girls Sports said that decision disenfranchises Maine voters. They say they've also filed a suit in federal court. Now the grand planner is withdrawing from the Senate race as the Democratic nominee. Portland area Democratic voters are adjusting. Rob Lenk says he's already moved on to a new candidate.
7: Earlier, Shaw appeals to me. Just seems calm, cool, based on expertise and knowledge as opposed to emotion, and I think we need that.
6: So far, 7 Democrats have announced they're seeking the nomination to replace Plattner, who dropped out this week over rape accusations. The party will hold a nominating convention within the next 2 weeks. A crash in Vassalboro left a 92-year-old Winslow man dead this week. That crash happened late Wednesday night on Cross Hill Road when Reginald Duguay crashed his Jeep into a ditch and rolled it. Duguay was pronounced dead at the scene. The crash still under investigation. And an unhoused man from Portland who was found dead in a tent in December has been identified. According to the Bangor Daily News, the state medical examiner's office says remains found in a tent in the Four River Sanctuary off Rand Road were those of 50-year-old Joshua Creel. Police say his body was likely in the tent for a long time and that the death wasn't suspicious. A spokesperson for the medical examiner told the BDN they weren't able to determine a cause and manner of death because of the state of the remains. And the 31st annual Greek Festival in Saco got underway today. The St. Demetrios Greek Festival showcases Greek culture and history as well as traditional food, including pastries. Cindy Carr is a baker and planner who says it's about bringing people together.
8: It started with tradition, and I feel like today it's a little piece of tradition, and you are in togetherness, you know, your community.
6: The event runs through the weekend and features traditional Greek dancing Saturday evening. And now your latest forecast from AccuWeather's Andy Robb.
9: Sunshine and clouds this afternoon, high 85. Tonight, clear to partly cloudy, a low 61. Partly sunny, turning less humid Saturday, high 83. Sunday's high 82.
6: It's 85 and mostly sunny in Sanford. I'm Frankie Azzarata, News Radio WGAN.
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17: 844-500-4242. And now it appears, according to the Department of Homeland, the Department of Transportation, I should say, and the Department of Homeland Security, that the Trump administration tried to take away the CDL of this illegal alien Haitian who's been flopping in Brockton. They tried to take it away, but Andrea Joy Campbell filed a lawsuit, one of her multiple lawsuits, along with all the other Democrat attorneys general in the country, against the Trump administration for trying to enforce the law and save American lives. And so while the lawsuit was pending, it probably won't prevail. The Massachusetts Registry of Motor Vehicles continued to issue driver's licenses to illegal aliens, not just driver's licenses, but CDLs, commercial driver's licenses, which enables them to operate big rigs. And this Haitian, who probably can't even speak English, had his driver's license renewed after he came in the last year of the Biden administration, claiming he was he had temporary protected status. And so now this cop is dead because of, again, the insane sanctuary policies of a Democrat state, in this case, Massachusetts. 781 says, as a CDL holder in Massachusetts, my blood alcohol limit is 0.04, not 0.08. How many illegal CDL holders can honestly comply with that restriction? How many state troopers can comply with that restriction? That state trooper at the Middlesex County DA's office, his blood alcohol content the night he killed the guy, allegedly, was 0.114. And the state police and the Middlesex County district attorney covered it up for over 2 years. Over 2 years. It took the lawyer for the dead man, the dead man's estate, over a year to even get the name of the state trooper, Quigley. It took him another 7 months to get his blood alcohol content of 0.114. They're not only taking care of illegal aliens, they're taking care of their fellow hacks. 844-500-4242. Katie, you're next with Howie Carr. Go ahead, Katie.
18: Oh, wow, Howie. Hi. I didn't realize I would be that fast. So I grew up in Arlington, Massachusetts, where Maura Healey lives.
17: Now, yes.
18: Anyhow, I just want to give an example. The Arlington police last year towed my vehicle, confiscated my plates, claimed I had no insurance, which I did. It cost me $300 cash to get it out of Finicetti's garage on Summer Street in Arlington. I contested it. I won. Didn't get my money back.
17: I knew how that story was going to, that part of the story was going to end up. Ask Karen Reed. They wrecked her car and then wouldn't fix it.
18: I met you in Woburn. I don't know, you probably don't remember me, but last month I bought one of your books. And and I contested it, didn't get my money back, and I was living paycheck. I still live paycheck to paycheck. But, I mean, I needed that $300, and I had to borrow money from my sister. And then, all right, so I'll never get my money back. I've accepted that. But I had a CDL license at FedEx.
17: Yeah.
18: I was there for 15 years with a hazardous endorsement, which I went to the airport with lithium batteries, explosive things.
17: HC, and hazardous cargo, as they say, right?
18: Yes, yes. But previously I worked at DHL for 11 years and drove a big panel van. I forget how much they weigh, but you need a CDL. And it's like a giant, giant bomb.
17: Yeah.
18: So why isn't this guy from Pennsylvania, I think, he's a terrorist.
17: Yeah.
18: Not to mention illegal.
17: I know, and these illegals driving tractor trailers have killed dozens of people. One of them in Canada killed 14 kids on a bus. It was a youth hockey team. He just ran into it and killed and wiped out the entire team.
18: Well, the Indians?
17: Yeah, the Indian. I mean, a lot of these people are named Singh or Singh. You know, they were into it, but it's not just the Indians. There are all kinds of people. There was somebody from Central Asia recently killed an American somewhere. I think in Indiana, and an Indian killed three people on the west coast of Florida last year, just to wipe out an entire family. It's just horrible what's going on, and the Democrats don't even want to hear about it. They don't care. I want to play this cut. This is Anna Navarro on CNN. She's complaining about this illegal alien from Houston that got killed by ICE after he tried to run him down. And so she's screaming that, you know, all these people, these Americans, this guy wasn't an American, he was an illegal alien. These Americans are being killed by ICE. And so this woman, Caroline Sunshine, I don't know who she is, she's, I guess, a Republican. She said, do you know the names of any Americans that are killed? Because there are a lot more Americans are being killed by illegal aliens than Americans being killed by ICE. I mean, hundreds, if not thousands of Americans, I dare say, were killed during the Biden years and continue to be killed by all the people he let into the country. Thousands of Americans. And they don't give a damn. But this is Anna Navarro. I believe she's from Nicaragua. She's very angry about when she's called out to name some Americans. This is on CNN, Cut 7.
19: They have made efforts to try to get the abuses and excesses of ICE out of the headlines after Minnesota, which was, I think, such an outrage for most Americans.
17: Not for me.
19: People being killed in the streets of our country.
17: The guy was carrying a gun.
19: This last case, it's not, again, it's something else that's not happening in a vacuum. It's the latest case that's happened, but there's been now at least five people killed by ICE in the streets of America.
17: Ruben Rey illegal Martinez, aliens kill five people
19: man.
17: A day some days.
19: San Padre Island in Texas. Silverio Villegas Gonzalez. Keith Porter, they killed him in L.A. Renee Good and Alex Preti, they killed them in Minnesota. And now Lorenzo Salgado Araujo. There's been over...
20: Do you know the names as well of Americans who've been killed by illegal immigrants? Do you have that list,
19: I know
20: too?
19: I know some of the names. I don't have the list, but I do know some of the names.
20: What are their names? What are some of their names?
19: Listen, we have heard all of the names.
20: No, just what are some of the names?
19: This is not me doing a contest of whether you know the names or
17: yes,
19: whether
17: it
19: I
17: is.
19: Know the names. I want to pronounce these names. Because I think we need to put names and faces and
20: stories.
19: And
20: to the faces of Americans who have been killed by illegal immigrants.
19: The people they killed don't have criminal records.
17: How about the Pennsylvania State Trooper? How about Lake and Riley? How about Matthew Denise in Milford a few years back? How about that 12-year-old girl in Houston who was raped and murdered by the three Tren de Agua? Venezuelan gangbangers welcomed into the nation by Joe Biden and Kamala Harris. What about all them? Do you care about them? Hell no. Hell no. Jay, next with Howie Carr. Go ahead, Jay.
21: Howie, shift the subject a little bit. The alleged assassin of Charlie Kirk may not allege the it.
17: Thanks. 844-500-4242. 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I'm Howie Carr.
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1: 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Jared, what's the poll question? What are the results thus far?
2: Today's poll question, which you can vote in at HowieCarshow.com, is will Graham Plantner really drop out of the main Senate race by 5 p.m. Monday? Yes, no, or too early to tell?
1: I'm going to say yes.
2: 49% of the audience says yes, 34% say no, 17% say it's too early to tell.
1: He may not know. He may not know what he's going to do. It may just be how much lager he gets into him. Not lager like Troy Jackson, L-O-G-G-E-R. Lager like L-A-G-E-R.

0: That could be his theme. That could be his campaign theme song. If he did, maybe it was his campaign theme song for governor, and that's why he finished so dismally. But that's it. 844-500-4242. Scott, you're next with Howie Carr. Go ahead, Scott.
1: Hey, Howie, I got a quick question for you regarding CDL licenses. Is there any liability with these companies that are who's hiring these people? Is there any liability? Is there any way that these poor families can go after these companies that are hiring?
0: You know, that's a good question. I don't know the answer to that. I think they try to sue, but these companies file for bankruptcy. Remember when the Marines were wiped out by the Ukrainian, I believe, or Russian, who was driving drunk up in New Hampshire and he wiped out seven ex-Marines? Remember that? And it turns out he had committed crimes and had drunk driving and all sorts of traffic violations all over the place. I think the families all tried to sue, and the company just went out of business, Scott. But that's a really good question.
1: Yeah. Well, thanks, Howie. I just wish there was some recourse for these poor families and losing their loved ones, because it's just a tragedy and there's no responsibility out there.
0: Right. Right, and it was all preventable, you know. And then they always say, well, so what if illegal aliens are killing Americans? How many Americans are killing other Americans? Well, the America, that's a problem, obviously, if anybody kills anybody else. But these people should not even be in the country. And especially they should not be in the country just living on welfare, which most of them are. So why are they here living on welfare, not doing anything except committing crimes? 844-500-4242. Tom, you're next with Howie Carr. Go ahead, Tom.
2: Yeah, Howie, 2 points. Number one, people have to call up State Attorney General Andrea Campbell and give her an earful. The other point is, I'm a former Class B CDL license holder, and my license to renew was not allowed because of the fact I went to the Philippines. I had a bout of vertigo over there. I came back, talked to my cardiologist at Mass General about this, and then 6 months later at my second home in West Virginia, I was at one of the most rural health clinics getting my CDL medical card test, and the nurse looked at my record and she said, "Mr. Fuller, I cannot renew this." I go, "Why?" And she said, "You reported getting vertigo." And I said, "Well, I'm not suffering from it now." She said, "Look, if you get into an accident, my license gets revoked." She said, "I cannot do this. I'm a single mother. I have 2 children to raise." And it pisses me off to find out some slob from a third world country is given a CDL and is held to a different standard than I am. And trust me, my state rep, Michelle Dubois, a Democrat moonbat who voted in favor of allowing illegals to get driver's licenses out of compassion. And the thing is that in where I live in Brockton, I have a friend who's a Brockton cop who informed me that, yes, the undocumented immigrants get their insurance. It's SR-22 insurance, and they get maybe 1 month or 2 months, and for the rest of the year, they let it expire until it comes time to re-register their motor vehicle. They go back into the registry and go through the process again. Countries like Haiti do not have driving records, okay? Maybe England does, but Zimbabwe, no. El Salvador, no. And at some point, people just have to wake up and realize that you're treated differently than an illegal alien.
0: I know. Like I think most of us. I think most people know that at this point, Tom. You know, I mean, we've all had our own run-ins, like you have, or we've certainly read about them, and we know that they get a pass on everything, and we don't. And they, you know, you can't have a dual system of justice in any society, even one as civilized as the United States of America used to be before 1965. You can't have a dual system of justice, because if one group of people doesn't have to obey the laws, in short order, nobody is going to obey the laws. And that's what's happening in the U.S. Thanks for the call, Tom. 844-500-4242. Ron, you're next with Howie Carr. Go ahead, Ron.
3: Hi, Howie. A little while ago, you were talking about they don't even want to arrest the illegal aliens because they're not going to show up for court. It's a waste of money. It costs all that extra money.
0: Yes.
3: What's it going to take to have them arrested, held, and expedite the court date for you the next day? Get them the hell out, expedite everything. You know, you'll save money in the long run.
0: They don't, but Ron, here's the thing. The state court system in Massachusetts and many other states, they don't want to get rid of them. Did you hear what I was just reading about the guy who the Guyanese illegal alien who tried to burn down two churches this week in New York? He's got seven pending arson charges against him. He's got assault and battery with a deadly weapon, just assault and battery with an axe. They don't want to let him go. They don't want him to get him out of the country. They want to keep him here. It's good for the Democrats. For some reason, they've decided it's good to have foreign criminals roaming the streets attacking American citizens, Ron.
3: But I think they're all liberals making these decisions. Are there some Republicans that can stand on them and go, you know, one step further and make it happen?
0: There aren't any Republicans. There are very few Republicans left in places like Massachusetts and New York. They've all fled. Because they, you know, a law-abiding citizen doesn't want to be supporting this kind of lawless criminal welfare state with where you're coddling foreign criminals, and so they're outvoted. There are very few Republican candidates for the legislature. There are very few Republicans actually for statewide office this year in Massachusetts. And it's just a mess. And so the worse it gets, the more the productive citizens flee, and it's and then the situation gets out of control. It's a downward spiral. I'm Howie Carr.
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6: This is a Bloomberg Money Minute. Some gains for Wall Street. South Korean chipmaker SK Hynix is surging in its first day of trading. The government is moving ahead with plans to create its own fleet of government-owned aircraft for deportations and voluntary repatriations. The Department of Homeland Security looking for a company to operate planes for deportation flights and to transport senior officials to various places. Turns out the pandemic has apparently turned Gen Z into big risk takers thanks to infection waves, lockdowns and economic shocks like a crashing job market and rising home prices. So now young investors

0: This does not necessarily mean all the stomach bug cases are related to the same source. ABC News medical contributor Dr. Alok Patel.
1: Part of the issue is the lag time. When you get infected, it can be up to 2 weeks before you see symptoms, so it's hard for people to then backtrack and figure out where the source was.
0: No product has been identified yet as a suspected source. The U.S. is on pace to break its own measles record for the second year in a row, over 2,200 infections across 40 states, says the CDC. Demanding a transparent investigation, the family of the Mississippi teen whose body was found off of Barrier Island. Nolan Wells was last seen July 4th celebrating the holiday with friends. A royal source confirms to ABC News that for the first time in 4 years, Britain's King Charles and Camilla met today with Meghan and Harry and the grandkids. This is ABC News.
2: Now the latest from the 98.5 FM and AM 560 WGAN News Center. The Democratic Maine State Senate president impressed with how her party's pivoting to a new candidate after Graham Plattner's exit from the Senate race over rape accusations. Senator Maddie Daughtry says selecting a new candidate will be a very condensed process.
3: They are taking the time to build something that normally takes 10 months in 2 weeks. They are, you know, making sure that all 16 counties are able to be built.
2: The new Democratic nominee will have to mount a campaign before November's election against incumbent Republican Senator Susan Collins. And a question about transgender students will not appear on the state ballot after a ruling today from Maine's highest court. The Supreme Judicial Court ruled that the Secretary of State was right to invalidate more than 1,000 signatures gathered in support of that referendum. The question would ask voters if they approve of a ban on transgender athletes competing in girls' sports and a requirement for students to use bathrooms and locker rooms based on their sex at birth. Hours after the decision, the group Protect Girls Sports said the decision disenfranchises Maine voters and say they filed a suit in federal court. And now your latest forecast brought to you by Palmer Spring Company, your fully equipped auto service center on Forest Avenue in Portland. 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
4: Sunshine and clouds this afternoon, high 85. Tonight, clear to partly cloudy, low 61. Partly sunny, turning less humid for tomorrow, the high Saturday, 83. Mostly sunny Sunday, high 82. And partly sunny for Monday, with a high 85.
2: It's 80 and partly sunny in York. Next high tide at Portland Harbor is 7:49 tonight. 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
5: Live from the Byrna Less Lethal Pistol, it's Howie Carr.
6: 844-500-4242. Fox is just running video of some of these losers from Maine. They're not trying in the governor's race. That are Bellows and Dr. COVID and Troy Jackson, the logger man. I'm a loser. And they got a second chance. 617 has a good point. The earlier caller said, "What can't they? Can't the family sue that? You know, these illegals driving around, and killing Americans." He had a legal CDL, no liability for trucking company. Yeah, they would make the argument. The trucking company would say, "Hey, look, he had a legal CDL." You know, so what if the Trump administration had said that he couldn't be driving? The Democrats, the AGs, the attorneys general, were appealing the order by the Department of Transportation, and so it was in court. And so they still had the right, or claimed they had the right, to issue these driver's licenses to these primitive savages, and that's what happened. And so they're not going to get anything, unfortunately. You want another one? I got a million of these today. This is from Libs of TikTok. DHS Homeland Security confirms to us that the driver of a semi truck which ran a red light in Richland, Washington, killing a woman is Michael Tekesti Osgodom, who was granted citizenship by Joe Biden in 2022. So he's Teresa Weir's

0: 58 was a beloved grandmother and mother. This is why this is, they put a notice online. Before the accident yesterday, her daughter put this up. She had stopped at 7-Eleven to get my daughter and her other five children Slurpees because grandma would never come without a surprise for her grandbabies. She got back in the car and drove to a stoplight in Richland, Washington. When the light turned green, she began to turn left, and that's when the Joe Biden naturalized citizen struck her. My mom was instantly gone. Joe Biden could not be reached for comment, and even if he could have been, he didn't give a bleep. Jim, you're next with Howie Carr. Go ahead, Jim.
1: Hi, Howie. How you doing?
0: Good.
1: Two things. First of all, the states that are issuing these CDL license to illegals that haven't taken a test, I haven't heard from the Teamsters what they think about it. And also with Plattner, we're all a feminist. If he gets, when he drops out of the race, are they going to bring him up for charges? And we're other feminists. That's all I have to say.
0: The feminists, they're in the same place as the Mothers Against Drunk Drivers when these illegals kill people driving drunk. They don't care. You know, it's all about politics. You know, if you're on team TDS, you get a total pass. 844-500-4242. Thanks for the call. Here's another one. This is from the U.S. Attorney's Office this morning in Boston. Suspected Dominican national charged with possession with intent to distribute fentanyl analogs, synthetic fentanyl. I thought fentanyl itself was synthetic. Healthcare benefit fraud and aggravated identity theft. A Dominican stealing welfare money? Surely some mistake. John Doe. I call him Juan Doe. An individual whose identity is unknown but has allegedly been residing in the United States since at least 2004 was charged with possession with intent to distribute the fentanyl analog. Well, healthcare benefit fraud and aggravated identity theft. He used the stolen identity of a U.S. citizen, including the citizen's social security number, in order to obtain welfare. He obtained over $30,000 in MassHealth Medicaid benefits using his stolen identity. The Dominican savage also allegedly committed prior drug offenses in the name of the U.S. citizen, including federal convictions in April 2015 in the District of Massachusetts for possession with intent to distribute heroin and conspiracy, for which he received a 2-year sentence. That was during the Obama administration. And in January 2025, state convictions under Andrea Joy Campbell and Mara Healy, and with Biden as president, for drug possession and distribution, for which the defendant, Juan Doe, received a 6-month sentence. Bill, you're next with Howie Carr. Go ahead, Bill.
2: Hey, Howie, I'm a Maine transplant, but grown and bred in suburban Chicago and came to Maine in 1990. Well, Nirav Shah, that name came up here in Maine several years ago, and
0: yes.
2: I was like, wait, what's he doing here? Okay. Well, okay, now get this. He's obviously a Democrat from an Uber Democrat state, and he got booted by his own Democrats because of how badly he botched the Legionnaires outbreak, and 13 veterans died at one of the veterans' homes because it took him almost 2 weeks for him to even get there and start doing his work. So it was so bad that Democrat Senator Tammy Duckworth and always lovely Dick Durbin both called for his resignation. So now I just heard, you know, around the break that this knucklehead is running for governor in Maine. And I'm just, wow, you know.
0: I don't think he has much of a chance. I guess Troy Jackson and Bellows, are the Secretary of State, are the front runners to replace Plattner on the ticket. Should he decide to resign from the ticket? People are saying, hey, Howie, I thought he said he was going to quit. It's one thing to say you're going to quit, and it's a very different thing to actually file the papers.
2: Well, and Shayna Bellows, are you kidding me? I mean, you know, we're going from really, really, really bad just to really, really bad in our choices. Yeah.
0: Well, I think she's going to, I think her only platform, Bill, is that I have stage 4 Trump derangement syndrome. That's what it, that's all she's got.
2: Well, I think you're being kind and only putting her at 4, so.
0: If you, I think if you're at stage 5, you're on your way out, but she may be on her way out. Just it may be a terminal case with her. And someone today posted something in 2014. She said she was running, I guess she was running against Susan Collins even then, and she didn't get very far, but she wanted to convert the Bath Iron Works into a green energy facility. Bill, wouldn't that be a great idea?
2: Oh, that's a stellar idea. Perfectly Democrat.
0: Maine doesn't need any kind of industrial base. You know, Maine doesn't need to produce anything. Shut down the potato farm. Shut down the blueberry farms. sink the lobster boats and turn BIW Bath Iron Works into a giant windmill farm. That's it. You know, this is what they're insane.
2: We don't need no stinking jobs here in Maine.
0: Yeah, everybody will be on welfare. That's the way it is. Nobody has to work. Is anyone working in Lewiston anymore? No, and they're getting by, right? Somebody's paying for all that stuff. Thanks for the call, Bill. John, you're next with Howie Carr. Go ahead, John.
3: Hi, Howie. I love your show. You're the best.
0: Thanks.
3: So I want to comment on the illegal thing. Now, I have my CDL, but in order to get it, I had to go to the registry. I had to take a test. I had to go around and make sure that I knew everything about the brakes and everything like that. Now, if these people can't speak English, how the heck do they get the CDL? Now, once they get this CDL and they get into trouble, obviously the registry's got a lot to do with it and the state has a lot to do with it. Why should we be paying our taxes for them to be doing illegal things? Can't we sue the registry and the state and the local, the mayor and stuff like that?
0: Because I think they have immunity or qualified immunity, like the cops, you know?
3: That's got to change. I mean, this is ridiculous. We shouldn't be paying taxes for something that we didn't vote for.
0: Well, the thing is that, unfortunately, in 2022, John, with the Republican Party in total chaos under the Kool-Aid cult, the driver's licenses for illegal aliens were passed very narrowly, but it passed.
3: Unbelievable.
0: I know.
3: All right.
0: It's terrible. People text me and say, how did it pass? I don't know a single person who voted for it. I don't either, actually. But it passed. And I don't think it was a stolen election. The Mass Teachers Association was out getting votes for the so-called millionaires tax because they spent $20 million to get that referendum passed. The Mass Teachers Association, those hacks, those anti-Semitic hacks get $1 billion a year forever because they spent $20 million just harvesting ballots, calling up and saying, hi, you got an absentee ballot. Are you going to vote? Are you going to vote for a fair share for millionaires? Yeah. Oh, yeah. Oh, we'll pick up your ballot for you. And by the way, be sure to vote to give driver's licenses to illegal aliens, because that'll make it easier for them to drive to the welfare office. George, you're next with Howie Carr. Go ahead, George.
4: Hi, Howie. How are you?
0: Hi. Good.
4: I just want to let you know at least one person in your audience got the reference to Monty Python's Lumberjack song.
0: I think a lot of people did, George.
4: Well, I love it as a campaign song for the guy's name.
0: Yeah, I mean, that's what he's running on. He's running. He's a logger. It's on his. It's on his stickers, not stickers, but his signs. It's on his signs. Logger. You know what? Is anyone running as a pilsner or a stout or an IPA, or is it just a lager?
4: So I love the progression of the song where he ends up, I like dressing up in women's clothes.
0: That helps you in a Democrat primary in any state in the union now.
4: Yeah, that's right. When I think about it, that'd be their dog whistle.
0: Thanks for the call, George. Susie Q, you're next. Is this the Susie Q who had the story yesterday that everybody loved?
5: Oh, my 68 Mustang. Oh, yes. Yes, that's me. But I have a fabulous illegal alien story. 4 years ago, I ordered some fencing, some old-fashioned fencing. You know, the Chris Carty stuff down in the south? Well, the only place you can get it in the United States is Idaho. So I had it shipped to Maine, this big pallet. One day I looked, and it's by the side of the road. They didn't drive my door yet, which is huge. It's all hopped off. We have heavy equipment here. So we went up. My husband went up. They didn't. There was two of them. Not one drop of English did they speak. And my husband's trying to explain to them to come to the in through the door yet. And what they did is they're on their cell phone, and someone in Idaho is telling them what to do in Spanish. So Larry's driving them through the two big pine trees, right? He's explaining to them how to get in. Next thing we know, they had two brand-new excavators that were going up north. They took half of the top of the excavator right off, completely off. They got in the dooryard, and when you bring pieces of equipment, you're supposed to have a forklift. They didn't have a forklift to unload all my fencing. And we're trying to explain to them how you're going to get it off. Luckily, we had a tractor. My husband had to do it. So meantime, Larry's trying to explain what Major Skip said, no English. We finally got it unloaded. I honestly don't know how they made it from all the way from Idaho.
0: That's what I was just thinking. It's not like they were next door in the town next door.
5: And when they left, Larry says, where are you going? He's explaining to him, you've ruined half of this. This is like a $500, $1,000, piece of equipment. And they kept saying, no English. Larry just shook his head, and we're laughing. I honestly don't know how they ever made it. It was awful. But I got my fence okay. But there's my story.
0: Thank you, Susie Q. We appreciate it. Call in again. Imagine a scenario where you or your loved ones face a threat. Your first instinct might be to resort to lethal force, but it's crucial to consider a safer, less lethal alternative first to avoid the legal complications associated with firearms. Introducing Byrna. 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Remaining calm, Adam dialed 911 and armed himself with his Byrna launcher. 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

0: the main Democrats are trying to spin this disaster. It's another celebration of democracy to replace Plattner, even though Plattner is still the candidate as of this moment, and is going to be for at least at least the weekend, apparently, because he hasn't gotten out yet. This is from Kimberly Strassel in the Wall Street Journal. The main Democrat Party is frantically spinning its plan for a complex convention, complete with delegates chosen by county committees and other features mimicking democracy. This is all nonsense. The party quickly killed a plan to have a true caucus, which would have given voters a new say. The decision will be made by insiders, apparently the same progressive poobahs who just blew up the Democrats' main race in monumental, humiliating fashion. And they are demanding that Washington insiders not pick our senators. That's a demand from Jordan Wood. I guess he's running. He's not going to win, but he's running. He's 36 and he's a congressional aide. Oh, he's got even less experience than Graham Plattner did. But he's angry. He's angry. Michael, you're next with Howie Carr. Go ahead, Michael.
1: Howie, thank you. Hey, real quick, as a retired Marine, there is no such thing as an ex-Marine. We are all Marines. We're still Marines. But nonetheless, no such thing as an ex-Marine or former Marine. Real quick, CDL driver for 27 years, all straight up legal. You know, I don't know what needs to happen. And I appreciate so much what you present to us daily, what Joe Pags, what some of these others present to us, the stories that are truly taking place in this country. And, you know, I feel in my heart so bad for these families that have lost a dear loved one due to an illegal alien, whether they're driving a semi or not, doing something else, like you mentioned with the Trinidad Aragua. The only thing I can say is we're coming to a point, and we're coming to a critical point in this country where I think the families of these victims need to

0: start stepping up. And like you said, the State Patrol down in Mass, the you know, a lot of them are good. Don't get me wrong. A lot of them are good, honest officers, but there are the exceptions, and those people need to be dealt with, I guess, in a manner.
1: And their bosses, especially, ultimately the governor is the boss of the state police, and she doesn't want them arresting illegal aliens. And, you know, in return for doing her bidding, she protects them, like when they get involved in a barroom brawl in Quincy. Their names aren't even released. I'm Howie Carr.
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10: From ABC News, I'm Chuck Severson. It's over for the moment, the several days long preliminary hearing for the man accused of killing Charlie Kirk, the conservative activist. Prosecutors aim to show they have enough evidence against Tyler Robinson to go to trial. ABC News legal analyst Brian Buckmeyer.
11: There's a lot of evidence being presented that you don't necessarily need to prove their case at this threshold. Namely, I would talk about the video with Twig, Tyler Robinson's romantic partner. We don't typically see those, but the prosecution is putting out a very strong case, I think not just for the judge, but also for the public to show what kind of evidence they have against Tyler Robinson.
10: The hearing will resume September 1st for final arguments. The break is for attorneys to write legal briefs. Demanding a transparent investigation, the family of the Mississippi teen whose body was found off of Barrier Island. Nolan Wells was last seen on July 4th celebrating the holiday with friends. Wells' mother.
12: We just want to know what happened and why our baby didn't come home.
10: Family's attorney says Wells' friends took his phone when they left Horn Island. Mexican officials say they will file criminal complaints over deaths of its citizens in ICE custody or as part of immigration enforcement. This after the fatal shooting of a Mexican national by federal agents in Houston claiming self-defense. ABC's Jay O'Brien.
13: The Washington Post now reporting migrants who were in the car with Salgado Araujo through statements given to their lawyer dispute key parts of ICE's narrative. One writing, it is impossible for them to say that they were going to get run over. There were no officers in front of or behind the vehicle. They were on the sides.
10: The Department of Homeland Security admits that he was not the intended target. A royal source tells ABC News that for the first time in 4 years, Britain's King Charles and Camilla saw their grandkids as they also met today with Meghan and Harry. You're listening to ABC News.
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16: 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Keep your eye out for a crash on the Turnpike northbound in Saco this afternoon. Lanes there are back open, but there may still be delays. Maine's 1st District Democratic Congresswoman Shelley Pingree watching the state party deal with the process of replacing Senate nominee Graham Plattner, who dropped out this week after a rape allegation. Pingree says the party needs to stay laser focused on beating Republican Senator Susan Collins this fall.
17: It's all hands on deck, making sure that we can get another candidate as soon as possible and put up a real race against Senator Collins, which is an important year for the United States Senate. And Maine feels that pressure.
16: And Pingree herself says she's not interested in running for the Senate seat. We also haven't heard anything from Governor Janet Mills, who lost the primary to Plattner. A question about transgender students will not appear on the state ballot after a ruling from Maine's highest court today. The Supreme Judicial Court ruled that the Secretary of State was right to invalidate more than 1,000 signatures in support of the referendum. The question would ask voters if they approve of a ban on transgender athletes competing in girls' sports and a requirement for students to use bathrooms and locker rooms based on their sex at birth. Hours after the decision, the group Protect Girls Sports said the decision disenfranchises Maine voters and has filed a suit in federal court. An unhoused man from Portland who was found dead in a tent in December has been identified. According to the Bangor Daily News, the state medical examiner's office says the remains found in a tent in the Four Rivers Sanctuary off Rand Road were those of 50-year-old Joshua Creel. Police say his body had likely been in the tent for a while, but that the death wasn't suspicious. Spokesperson for the medical examiner told the BDN they weren't able to determine a cause and manner of death because of the state of the remains. And the 31st annual Greek Festival in Saco got underway today. The St. Demetrios Greek Festival showcases Greek culture and history, as well as traditional food, including pastries. Cindy Carr is a baker and planner who says it's about bringing people together.
18: It started with tradition, and I feel like today it's a little piece of tradition, and you are in togetherness, you know, your community.
16: The event runs through the weekend and features traditional Greek dancing tomorrow. And now your latest forecast from AccuWeather's Andy Robb.
19: Tonight, clear to partly cloudy, low for the rest of your Friday, 61. Tomorrow, partly sunny, turning less humid, high 83. Saturday night, low 60. Sunday, mostly sunny, high 82.
16: It's 85 and mostly sunny in Kennebunk. I'm Frankie Azzarata, News Radio WGAN.
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1: Welcome to the Howie Carr Show, 844-500-4242, 844-500-4242. 774 says, I was a dock manager. This CDL mess is huge. We had drivers, mostly Indians, who had one license and three people to drive in shifts. I mean, in other words, there's no law. There's no law for illegal aliens in these trucks. And I love it. I just was looking at the Wall Street Journal during the break. This story at the bottom of the news, one of the news sections. Regulator warns robo taxis present a danger to the public. I'm sure they do. But I don't think they present as much of a danger to the public as illegal aliens from third world countries who don't speak English and don't give a bleep about any of the laws driving 18-wheelers, tractor trailers. 844-500-4242. If you get in a serious jam, is it better to be an illegal alien or a Kennedy? I think at this point it's better to be an illegal alien. I think illegal alien is about the best thing you could say. If you ever get jammed up, just say, I'm not an American. You know I'm not an American citizen. I'm here illegally. And I'm on welfare. Maybe we should have, that should be a new thing. Instead of, fabricated fake driver's licenses, fake welfare cards to prove you're an illegal alien. 844-500-4242. John from New York, you're next with Howie Carr. Go ahead, John.
0: Howie, pretty quiet week this week in the market, but overall, we had a couple companies report today. Pepsi reported, no sales there because the GLP-1 drugs are really slowing the business down. Kind of interesting, actually. My one daughter works in the deodorant business, and she said these drugs that have come out cause people to stink more when they go on them.
1: Really? So,
0: yeah, it's interesting. She goes, it's great for our business because people get odors. Your body drops like 70 pounds or something like that, and it's not used to it. All kinds of crazy things happen in the body, but that's something I never would have predicted, but it actually increases deodorant sales. So if you're in the deodorant sales,
1: I did not know that. You know, I saw a story today saying that Dairy Queen is having some problems, and it's owned by Berkshire Hathaway, and they're shutting down all kinds of Dairy Queens everywhere. I would have thought Dairy Queens would be somewhat immune to seismic shifts in the restaurant industry, wouldn't you?
0: Yeah, you would think, but I mean, these GLP-1 drugs, like I said, the weight loss is so massive when people go on them, and you got to keep in mind that a lot of these people that went on these drugs, and they have to stay on them too for quite a number of years to kick the habit, if you will. So it could be a longer term trend, but it also affects sales of the fast food restaurants. Pepsi, of course, sells soft drinks, right?
1: And they own Frito-Lay, right?
0: Frito-Lay.
1: Yeah. So they're into all the unhealthy stuff.
0: Yeah, exactly.
1: I like it, but it's not really good for you, you know? I mean, I'm more into the chips than I am into the soft drinks.
0: Yeah, no, it's hard, but you try and explain it to people. You think they'd be doing better, but Pepsi reported their sales today. They were kind of crappy, quite frankly. And a lot of these companies that sell snacks are under pressure. So if you own them, like I said, I really haven't liked the market for a couple months now. I've become more negative on it for two reasons. The market's up in price a lot, generically. A lot of it's these AI stocks. But a lot of other stocks have sort of ridden the coattails of the AI trade going up.
1: Yeah.
0: So I think people, I've been just advising people, if you have a stock portfolio, it's okay to call your broker, even if it's slow out, and ask them, hey, how do you think I'm doing here? Do you think I should lighten up on my positions? But it's a good idea to keep your finger on the pulse, if you will, and just be careful out there now, because we are at 7,500, and looks to me like the stock market ought to be 1,000 points lower. That doesn't mean it's going to go lower, but it just means the risks are a lot higher than they were at the beginning of the year.
1: What do you think is going to happen with the oil, though? I mean, it's just the uncertainty in the Middle East. I mean, they didn't hit anything in Iran last night, and then I realized it's Thursday going into Friday. And so it's probably more likely Trump really worries, as do we all, I think, about the markets. And so if they're going to hit them again, they're probably going to start hitting them tonight, right? And what is that going to do? I mean, how much pounding? I'm starting to read stories now saying the Iranian grip on the Strait of Hormuz is starting to weaken because, you know, they're just getting pounded night after night so bad.
0: Yeah, I think it's true. And I think if oil would have, would have went up, it would have went up already. Although I said to a friend of mine, a Trump hater, when oil earlier this year was up, I said oil's not going to be above $75, $80 a barrel by the time this ends. And we're at $71.51 is where we closed the day out. The problem is refineries now in Russia, this refinery that was hit in Russia was like 1,000 miles across the border.
1: Right.
0: That's how effective the drones are. So, I mean, who the hell knows what's going to happen to oil, but certainly, I think it's in a range here, but at $71.50, I'd be more of a buyer of oil. It's probably got $10 of downside, but if things really unravel in the Mideast, we could go back up to $120, so I'd be more a buyer here at $71.
1: Yeah, I'm a lot more interested in oil than I am in Pepsi,
0: Yeah. Yeah, well, it's definitely, but again, it's all impacted by in a way, the same thing, right? Pepsi's down because the GLP-1 drugs, people are getting more healthy, but it's going to cost them more to buy Pepsi now because they got to raise the price. They got to raise the price to cover for all the people that aren't buying Pepsi.
1: I saw another interesting. I always like reading on Fridays the Manchin section in the Wall Street Journal. It's always something interesting or at least amusing in there. And today they're saying that the price of real estate in San Francisco and the Bay Area is going up again because of AI stocks. But you get further away from San Francisco, further away from Silicon Valley, for lack of a better term, I guess, even now. And the prices in California are starting to plummet.
0: Yeah, if you don't live in an area like where the AI is going on directly, there's just no bid for housing. You look at Texas, and again, I follow a lot of what Warren Buffett does. I don't follow him 100%, but he's got $400 billion in cash right now. And it's just building up, and he's bought a few home builders.
1: Yeah.
0: And that's probably one of the cheapest sectors in the market right now because nobody believes they're going to be able to sell homes anymore. Of course, it's not true. Mortgage rates are just simply too high. They've got to come down. I've been saying that for about a year or two. And eventually, I think mortgage rates will come down 75 or 100 basis points. And that's going to make a huge difference in housing because the main cost of housing is the cost of the mortgage. So I think that sector over time will do better.
1: Yeah, I can't say that I find it very depressing that the price of housing is coming down. I mean, I think that's probably a good thing for society, isn't it?
0: Well, yeah, and in fact, there's been work out of the Federal Reserve, and I don't trust everything they do, but it suggests that 20 to 30% of the price increases since the pandemic started.
1: Yeah,
0: I hate to get back to the pandemic, but since the pandemic started, we're basically due to the illegal aliens
1: right.
0: who are in buying houses that they don't have the money for.
1: Yeah. Yeah. I mean, we were building up a bubble again, just like, before the crash in 2007, 2008. How about the check if gold and silver is still okay, says 201.
0: Yeah, that's a good question. I'm glad you brought that up. I actually like gold and I like silver. And on any weakness, and China looks like it's getting really weak. I mean, it's interesting. they're trying to stimulate their economy, but it's not working. They're still coming off the real estate bubble over there. But if you get any kind of easing in rates, the market for housing, particularly

0: in areas like Texas that aren't affected by the bad economic policies, they're going to do a lot better. So to the extent you can get involved in real estate, South Florida, as you know, the prices are way down.
1: Right.
0: Particularly if you go on the Gulf, if you go on the Gulf Coast, I mean, you could scoop up so many condos. It's amazing. That area is just because of the hurricanes and stuff like that. So if you had an area and you were looking to go to Florida or North Carolina to buy property, those markets have definitely turned around and they're kind of reaching the bottom. But just remember, bid low. And bid often if you can, because there's plenty of property.
1: That's real basic advice, John. Bid low.
0: Yeah.
1: Joe Biden never heard that, and none of the Democrats ever heard that, but most of the rest of us did at a fairly early age.
0: Right, exactly. I know, I hate to break the tie to the contrarian, but you know, you definitely want to bid low if you can.
1: Yeah, whatever the market will bear. That's what the property or any other damn thing is worth. All right, John. Thanks for checking in. We appreciate it. And hey, but did you see that they took out the bridge between Iran and China? That was pretty interesting, I thought.
0: Yeah. Yeah, there's a lot of moving pieces, I'll tell you, in the world right now besides the Iran conflict. So if the Iran conflict doesn't blow up too much, then we'll be okay. But I'm just worried that they're going to pull some sort of stunt before the election that could really drive up prices. And this refinery that was taken out today, it got very little publicity. But it's more bad news because if we're short one thing in the world, it's refinery capacity. And I think that was pretty bad. But nobody seems to care right now.
1: I see a Nigerian has been building refineries, and they say they got another story in the Wall Street Journal today that he's made billions because he bet that they were going to need more refining capacity, and it's and boy did this bet pay off for him.
0: Yeah, he cleaned up. Yeah, so it's if he can buy a refinery, if he got some extra cash, go for it. I would say you'll make some money.
1: Right. Only you'll need to spend 10 years in court getting EPA permits if you're in a if you're in a red state, if you're in a blue state, and probably even if you're in a red state too, because the all the conservationists they all come out to try to stop fossil fuels. They want I don't know what they want to save. Thanks for the call, John. Thanks for checking in. I appreciate it all the time. We love hearing from you. 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

0: 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Jared, what's the poll question? What are the results thus far?
1: Today's poll question, which you can vote in at howiecarshow.com, is will Graham Plattner really drop out of the main Senate race by 5 p.m. Monday? Yes, no, or too early to tell?
0: I'm going to say yes.
1: 49% of the audience.
0: It's not moving up, is it?
1: It is not. They say yes. 36% say no, and 15% say it's too early to tell.
0: All right. 844-500-4242. You know, I've discovered one thing today. There's a new dismissive phrase that, or word that the Democrats are using for any Democrat that they hate. Trumpian. The people are saying David Axelrod, who was the coat holder for or the brains behind Barack Obama, he said Plattner's video was terrible. It was Trumpian. And then this,
2: everybody's always blaming me for everything.
0: And then this this guy in Michigan, Abdul Al-Sayed, you know the Egyptian? He's an Egyptian. Right, Steve Martin? Thought we had it. Where is he?
3: He's an Egyptian.
0: He's an Egyptian. Like,
3: he's an Egyptian.
0: Like King Tut.
3: He's an Egyptian.
0: He's not releasing his taxes. The primary is August 4th, and he said, oh, I'll need until August 15th to release my taxes. Oh, how very convenient. So his opponent is saying, this is very Trumpian that you won't release your taxes. So from now, just be prepared. This is the new this the new way to denigrate any Democrat that they disagree with. Trumpian. Tom,
3: he's an Egyptian.
0: Tim, you're next with Howie Carr. Go ahead, Tim.
4: Yeah, hey, Howie, great show today.
0: Thanks.
4: I can address the legal thing on the liability. What's happening, I'm enrolled at Nets in Pawtucket. I've been there since last November. First of all, my training to be a CDLA has been incredibly rigorous, and I've got great instructors. In fact, I failed the you get six bites of the apple. I failed in Stoughton, and all the state troopers now have to wear body cams. Well, I mean,
0: I'll bet they do. You know what? That's a good thing, isn't it, Tim, considering what happened before?
4: Well, right. And so what happened when I was, you know, because it really, if I ever hear someone tell me, you know, like with a Harvard degree, someone say, oh, yeah, driving your truck's easy. Guys, shut up. You don't know what the hell you're talking about. It's a very, very rigorous training program I've been in since November. But the other thing I wanted to kind of save you some time, I forget the name of the court case. That the fly-by-night, like I know, because I'm following the industry, because I'm going to work in it when I get my CDLA this month. And so the Indian drivers are brought over non-domiciled. It means they were literally sleeping in the back of their cabs.
0: Right.
4: And they would defecate and urinate in buckets and throw on the side of the road. It was just really gross. Yeah, I'm not making this up. But what was happening, these CDL drivers were undercutting American transportation companies
0: right.
4: like Schneider.
0: Like construction workers or like roofers or any industry.
4: Exactly. But the Supreme Court held this spring, we're all talking about it. Again, I forget the name of the case. You're going to have your staff look it up. I think it was 9-0. They said that these transportation companies can now be held legally liable for death, injury, and
0: you damage. Mean even if they have a phony baloney license issued out of Stoughton, Massachusetts by the state police?
4: Right.
0: Yeah.
4: They do the things that the states aren't doing. That's correct.
0: I'm glad. You know, I mean, they shouldn't be driving, and they're killing so many people. And again, it's crazy that they're worried about robo-taxis. I mean, how many people have robo-taxis killed? I'm not saying they're not unsafe, but I think they're less of a menace than these illegal alien truck drivers that don't know what the hell they're doing. And I'm happy to hear that they're wearing body cams down in Stoughton, giving out the CDLs. I'm Howie Carr.
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7: This is a Bloomberg Money Minute. With the second quarter earnings season officially kicking off early next week, investors today drove stocks higher, getting a big boost from the market debut of South Korean memory chip maker SK Hynix, which saw its shares shoot up about 15%. And at the closing bell, the Dow was up 150 points, the Nasdaq added 75, the S&P 500 gained 32. Oil closed lower at $71.41 a barrel as tankers continued to move through the Strait of Hormuz. They're heading to the Omani side, not the Iranian side, though. Federal banking regulators giving the okay to Circle Internet Group to launch a cryptocurrency-focused bank. It'll call itself Circle National Trust. And a new survey says most employers are not covering GLP-1 meds for their workers looking to lose weight, despite Medicare deciding to cover those drugs. The International Foundation of Employee Benefit Plans says just 36% of companies cover the cost of those meds for both diabetes and weight loss. Tom Busby, Bloomberg Radio.
8: ABC News, I'm Chuck Sievertson. With the verdict on Main Street about the economy mixed, depending on who you ask, on Wall Street, by comparison,

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1: 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Be aware of a crash on the main turnpike northbound in Saco right now. The lanes there are back open, but there may be delays in the area. A question about transgender students will not appear on the Maine state ballot this fall after a ruling from Maine's highest court. The Supreme Judicial Court ruled today that the Secretary of State was right to invalidate more than 1,000 signatures supporting that referendum. The question would ask voters if they approve of a ban on transgender athletes competing in girls' sports and a requirement for student athletes to use bathrooms and locker rooms based on their sex at birth. Hours after the decision, the group Protect Girls Sports said the decision disenfranchises Maine voters, say they filed a suit in federal court. An unhoused man from Portland who was found dead in a tent in December has been identified.
2: According to the Bangor Daily News, the state medical examiner's office says the remains found in a tent in the Four Rivers Sanctuary off Rand Road were those of 50-year-old Joshua Quill. Police say his body was likely in the tent for a long time and that the death wasn't suspicious. A spokesperson for the medical examiner told the BDN they weren't able to determine the cause of the manner of the death because of the state of the remains. Andy Mountain News Radio, WGAN.
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3: Clear to partly cloudy for the rest of your Friday. Tonight's low 61. Partly sunny, turning less humid for tomorrow. High 83. Saturday night, mainly clear, low 60. For Sunday, mostly sunny, a high 82. Partial sun Monday, high 85. And on Tuesday, high 92 with clouds and sunshine.
1: It's 84 and mostly sunny in Yarmouth. Next high tide at Portland Harbor is 7:49 tonight. I'm Frankie Azzarotta, News Radio WGAN.

0: Live from the Byrna Less Lethal Pistol Studio, it's Howie Carr.
1: Justin from Boyle's Body Works in Arlington says, I don't want robo-taxis or illegal aliens driving trucks. Yeah, that would be my preference, too, Justin. Neither robo-taxis nor illegal aliens in the trucks. I just think so far the illegal aliens in the trucks have killed a lot more than the robo-taxis have. 978, Howie, don't know if you saw the story about the UMass Lowell soccer goalie who was killed by one of these foreign truck drivers. His life was just taken from him. He had such a bright future. Yeah, we talked about that a couple of days ago. He was he was one of these guys who'd been on a few soccer teams. You know, they all move around. All the good athletes now, not just football and basketball. And he hadn't played a game yet, and he was going to probably be the starting goalie for the Riverhawks, and he got killed by a Uzbekistani driver or some such Central Asian like that. Just a disaster. All this is a disaster. Speaking of disasters, in Lewiston, Maine, we've gotten texts about it for the last hour or so. This is from the Maine Wire, a tweet. Developing absolute chaos outside the mosque in Lewiston after mosque attendees reportedly attempted to prevent someone from walking their dog on the public sidewalk. Better not try that with Roscoe. That's all I got to say. This allegedly led to the driver of the below Prius, they got a picture, drawing a knife against an employee at a neighboring business. Police responded with their guns drawn. We are rushing to the scene to confirm details. So the man who allegedly pulled the knife was arrested. And so John Featherston, the reporter who's sometimes on the show from the Maine Wire, he was there. While he was being detained, this is the guy that they arrested. Multiple mosque attendees swarmed to Featherston to call him racist. Threatened by mosque attendee minutes after another mosque attendee was arrested for pulling a knife on a local business owner. Featherston has had two separate death threats today, by the way. Someone from Camden got his number, called him, screamed at him for 2 minutes, and threatened to take care of him so he wouldn't report again. Wow. Nobody from the Portland Press Herald ever gets death threats about their reporting, because nobody ever reads anything, because nobody's bought the paper in, how many years?

0: Maine Wire reporters have also been physically assaulted 9 or 10 times over the last few months. Not a peep from the Maine Press Association. Is there a Maine Press Association? You got to be doing your job to get threatened. That's the whole thing. 844-500-4242. John, you're next with Howie Carr. Go ahead, John.
1: Hey, Howie. I've been driving truck for 35 years, and everybody's talking about how they're giving these CDLs to truck drivers, but what about these big box trucks, for one? And two, school buses are CDL. And I see them. I get bus drivers with a full load of kids on. I can't tell you how many times they pulled out in front of me.
0: Yeah.
1: And I mean, waiting till the last minute.
0: Well, I think a lot of the people that are driving those school buses are illegal aliens, or they just came over 2 weeks ago. You know, the one kid was killed in Hyde Park or Mattapan last year, and they kept it very secret who the guy was, and they finally released his name, but wouldn't release his immigration status.
1: Jeez. Yeah, I would say a good chunk, probably 90% of the Boston City school bus drivers are probably illegal.
0: Yet another reason not to put your kid in the Boston public schools. This is why no one is probably the number of students going to the Boston schools is probably lower than it has been in like 125 years, because nobody sends their kids to the schools. And you see by the way, the superintendent that came out the other day, her husband injured himself. He's older and he broke his ankle or something. And she has a house in Boston that doesn't have a first floor bathroom accessible, whatever. And so she's living on the Cape. She's running the Boston public schools from the Cape. And it's not even COVID time anymore. Thanks for the call, John. Tom, you're next with Howie Carr. Go ahead, Tom.
2: Hey, Howie.
0: Hi.
2: I got a good story for you. Friend of mine, I've got my CDL. I've had it for about 10 years. And a friend of mine, retired cop, nice guy, legal as hell, greatest guy you'd ever want to meet in your life. He learned how to drive. He did very well. Did very well the whole nine yards. So I take him up in a truck to get a Class B. That's all he wanted was a Class B. He gets in the truck. The trooper climbs in the truck. I'm sitting there watching. And the truck moves about 5 feet, stops. The trooper gets out. My buddy gets out and says he failed me. He moved 5 feet, and he failed him.
0: Was this in Stoughton?
2: No, this was in when they used to do them on at the Otis or
0: Cape Cod. Oh, okay. Oh, okay. Yeah, I mean, Stoughton, you could see why they would be kind of sticklers, considering some of them are in jail now, right?
2: Years ago, this was years ago.
0: Really?
2: This was four or five years ago. He finally ended up getting his CDL when he went up for the second time. But the guy let him drive 5 feet. And he failed him. But if he was a different ethnicity or...
0: protected class. Yeah.
2: I beat you to it.
0: Yeah. No, it's... Yeah. This is what's crazy. I mean, there's a double standard here. And you know, they used to say, oh, the illegal aliens, they're living in the shadows. They can't come out. They're afraid. They have more rights than citizens do now. To a very large degree. Thanks for the call, Tom. 844-500-4242. People are talking about what's going on in Lewiston. 781, Governor Waltz is looking to attract new illegal immigrants to Minnesota since the recent deportation. All will be pardoned if arrested. He's making that up. Paul, you're next with Howie Carr. Go ahead, Paul.
3: Hey, Howie, how you doing?
0: Good.
3: Great show, man.
0: Thanks.
3: Listen, what do you think about this Graham Plattner blackmailing the DMC, holding out so long, waiting for a big payday to get out?
0: How are they going to get him the money legally? That's my question. You know, it's got to be legal graft. You got to give him a big book contract or an anchor job like they gave Al Sharpton on MSDNC 13. You know, what are they going to give him, Paul?
3: Well, that's what I'm saying. Maybe he's holding out. He's saying, "Hey, I want this anchor or whatever." I just think he's holding out to the last minute.
0: I do too.
3: And they say, "Okay, we're going to give you this."
0: You know, how would you like to be? They're all jerks that are trying to get the nomination. But how would you like to be these people? They're going to have to work their ass off all weekend trying to suck up to all these people. These big feet in Maine who are going to make the decision, and you don't even know if there's going to be an opening or not, Paul. It's got to be frustrating as hell.
3: Yeah, it does.
0: But it couldn't have happened to a nicer bunch of people, could it? Shenna and Troy Jackson and Dr. COVID and all the rest of them.
3: Agreed.
0: Let them suffer. Thanks for the call, Paul. Richard, you're next with Howie Carr. Go ahead, Richard.
4: Hey, Howie. Thanks for taking my call. You know, Mexico, I don't know, when they do this trade deal with Mexico, I don't know why maybe Trump can't do something as far as getting some kind of reparations for all these victims.
0: Yeah, but it's not just Mexicans, Richard. It's all they're from everywhere. Americans are being killed by every third world bleep hole in the world. Is they're not sending us their best, as the president so famously said.
4: I know, but Mexico could have choked them off and not let them come in. It would have been a whole lot easier for Mexico to do it than for our large border. And then the other thing is, I don't know, maybe these truckers could chime in on this, but, you know, you have tolls and you have weigh stations, so I wonder if the transportation department can turn around and pull all these truckers over and check them out.
0: Great minds are thinking alike. I just saw a story about that today, Richard, that they're, obviously they can't do it in all the woke blue states, because Mara Healey and Andrea Campbell and the rest want them on the highway killing Americans. But, in the red states, that seems like a perfect thing, right? If you're in Indiana or Florida or Kansas somewhere, you know, you just put the ICE people there at the way stations and you just check out their, all of their IDs in addition to their, manifests or whatever they call the description of the load and what the weight is. I'm all for that, Richard. Get them off the road. Thanks for the call. 84. And they always say, oh, it'll decimate the industry. Decimate the industry. They just raise the pay and people will take the jobs. That's all you got to do. And it's a hell of a lot better to have Americans driving who know what they're doing than to have these illegal aliens who know that they're going to get away with anything in a state like Massachusetts. 844-500-4242. Nick, you're next with Howie Carr. Go ahead, Nick.
5: Hey, how you doing, Howie? Hey, on the Blatner thing, I believe he's not going to drop out. They're going to weasel in a couple of ranked choice candidates, and they'll push him over the edge. What do you think?
0: I don't think so. I think isn't it too late to get a ranked choice candidate in at this point? Probably. I think it is.
5: Well, on a federal thing, you're supposed to be able to do that, but this is a whole special deal, so I don't even know what the rules are. Plus, he's got that dirtbag, Morris Katz behind him. So,
0: Nick, there aren't any rules. This whole convention thing proves that there are no rules in Maine. They're just making it up as they go along. They don't give a bleep about anything. Yeah, they're just trying to get themselves out of this mess. And this, you're right. This guy. How about the guy that found him? Jared found this morning. This guy, the guy with the voice, the guy, his name is Dan Moroff, right? His grandfather is the founder of Toys R Us. Toys R Us. And it turns out that he was banned from the campaign of Congresswoman Summer Lee. That's in Pennsylvania. I think she's from Philadelphia. She's crazy. She's crazy as anything, too. But she received at least three complaints of sexual misconduct against Dan Moroff. Who knew he had? We thought he was a eunuch. We thought he. You know, like ancient times. We thought that's what he was. But he's had, apparently, according to these reports, he's had multiple complaints about sexual harassment. One woman said, birds of a feather flock together, and Moroff and Plattner were both predators. Wow. And he is Daniel Moroff is the grandson of Seymour Ginsberg, the founder of Toys R Us and its first president. And so he's a trust fund baby. Are you shocked? No, you're not shocked. None of us are shocked. This year, America celebrates its 250th birthday, a nation founded on the belief that every person is endowed by their creator with the unalienable rights of life, liberty, and the pursuit of happiness. 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
9: 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Still, radical out-of-state special interests are spending tens of millions lying to Mainers about Susan's record. 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She also secured a record $190 million to strengthen rural healthcare across Maine. The truth is, Susan Collins stands with Maine patients, hospitals, and families. Because while those out-of-state special interests launch false attack after false attack, Susan Collins is always working for Maine.
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3: Gary, you're next with Howie Carr. Go ahead, Gary.
4: Hi, Howie.
3: Hi.
4: Just one quick thing on the CDLs. I've been listening to it all day. I am a driver, but retired. But the reason we have a commercial driver's license was to stop all this crap that's going on now. Like you always say, don't let this destroy your faith in the federal government. We did not. It was a wild west. And I started in 1972, I got my license. In 1990, I had to pay a fee and take tests to do my job that I've been doing for 20 years. But I did that. But the reason they did it was to stop this. They've done nothing. It's just as bad as it was before the commercial driving.
3: I can't imagine. It's got to be worse, Gary. It's got to be worse. When you had crazy Americans driving, at least they spoke English and they could read the road signs. Now you have people who don't know anything and think that they're immune from any kind of law.
4: Okay, so that's what they did. The government got involved, made us jump through all these hoops, and it's just as bad. So, like you say, that's how the government is.
3: Yeah. I know things are really screwed up, and again I give Trump and the Secretary of Transportation Duffy, they're trying to do something about it, and DHS is trying to do something about it, but they're being hamstrung by look. I mean, Andrea Campbell, that the only thing she does is screw up referendum questions to help the hackerama, and she files lawsuits against Donald Trump. Worked for Mara Healey, got her elected governor. That's all she did. She covered up, covered up scandals like the Sonia Farrakh drug chemist case out west. And she got elected governor just suing Donald Trump. And sometimes it comes back to haunt her, when people realize she shut down the natural gas pipelines. But most of the Democrat voters in Massachusetts are too stupid to even care. All they care about is hating Donald Trump. And because of what they do, and they get people killed, like that Pennsylvania state trooper. That's on Andrea Campbell. That's on her. This is the fruits of DEI and Trump derangement syndrome stage 4. Mike, you're next with Howie Carr. Go ahead, Mike.
5: You sure it's only stage 4, Howie? I think it's a little higher than that.
3: Yeah.
5: The reason I called is, put J.D. Vance in charge of uncovering all this fraud with these NGOs. Mm-hmm. And look, a week later, he assigned him to the peace talks. So we're not seeing much movement on arrest or warrants or anything on this fraud. So they need to get somebody on it, that's like Mark Lee Mullen.
3: Mike, it really takes a long time to put these cases together. It really does. I mean, I don't think they're dragging their feet anymore. I think they're moving as fast as they can. You got to get all this stuff and lay it out, and they've all got public defenders, and then plus these Somalis. I mean, look at how much money they stole. They can buy their own lawyers. I don't know if they do or not, but they can get their own. They 3 million, 4 million, and they put Americans in jail for stealing $100,000 worth of Social Security benefits from their dead parents. And these Somalis just walk away. After 3 million, 4 million, they're allowed to leave the country. I'm Howie Carr.

0: Sack it up.
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7: From ABC News, I'm Chuck Sievertson. Breaking news, in a post on X, Graham Plattner shared his letter to the Maine Secretary of State's office, the Democrat officially withdrawing from the state Senate race. Plattner dogged by accusations of abuse from women, which he denies. More reaction to this week's fatal shooting of a Mexican national by a federal immigration officer in Houston claiming self-defense. A man the Department of Homeland Security says was not the original target. Houston Mayor John Whitmire.
8: We're not settling to wait for an FBI report. For all we know, could take a year. We want answers.
7: The man's family disputes. ICE claims that he used his vehicle to hit the unmarked car with federal agents inside. Mexican officials say they will file criminal complaints over deaths of its citizens in ICE custody or as part of immigration enforcement. The several days long preliminary hearing for the man accused of killing Charlie Kirk, the conservative activist, is over until September 1st. Prosecutors aim to show they have enough evidence against Tyler Robinson to go to trial. September 1st will be the final arguments. Until then, the lawyers will be working on their legal briefs. Where storms have caused flooding in the Midwest and East, emergency responders are looking for 10 to 17 people in the water after a building collapsed at a campground in Missouri, according to local officials. ABC News Chief Meteorologist Ginger Zee.
9: In Iron and Reynolds County, Missouri, they've got people needing rescue at campgrounds. They've had 6 to 10 inches of rain fall in just a couple of hours. So what's happening here, we have training thunderstorms, meaning they're rolling over the exact same area over and over again. So if you've already had 6 to 10, and now you're going to try to add 3 to 5 inches, that's a big problem.
7: European Union demanding Facebook parents

0: Company Meta dismantled features it says make Facebook and Instagram addictive to users. 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
3: 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A crash on the turnpike right now causing backups in New Gloucester. That crash was reported on I-95 North at mile 68, where the right lane is blocked. Expect delays in the area. Days after announcing his campaign was suspended, Graham Plattner has officially withdrawn from the race for U.S. Senate. Maine Secretary of State's office confirmed today it received a formal notice from Plattner's campaign that he's dropping out of the race. His campaign said earlier this week they would wait until Monday to officially drop out, which is the deadline needed to prevent his name from appearing on the ballot. The move means the party can now select a new nominee to replace Plattner, which they'll have to do by July 27th. That time crunch putting the party in a tough position with a selection process that will need to take place in a matter of weeks. USM political science professor Dr. Ron Schmidt says the next candidate won't have the time that Plattner did to develop a message and name recognition.
4: Which I think is why the names that we're seeing are familiar names. People who were in the gubernatorial primary. So they actually just did run statewide campaigns. It was just for a different office.
3: And he compared the Democrats' challenge to 2024 when Kamala Harris became the presidential nominee just months before the election. A question about transgender students will not appear on the state ballot after a ruling from Maine's highest court today. The Supreme Judicial Court ruled the Secretary of State was right to invalidate more than 1,000 signatures supporting the referendum. The question would ask voters if they approve of a ban on transgender athletes competing in girls' sports and a requirement for students to use bathrooms and locker rooms based on their sex at birth. Hours after the decision, the group Protect Girls Sports said it disenfranchises Maine voters and say they're filing a suit in federal court. And the 31st annual Greek Festival in Saco is now underway. The St. Demetrios Greek Festival showcases Greek culture and history, as well as traditional food, including pastries. Cindy Carr is a baker and planner who tells our news partners at CBS 13 it's about bringing people together.
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3: 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And now your latest forecast from AccuWeather's Andy Robb.
6: Tonight, clear to partly cloudy, low for the rest of your Friday, 61. Tomorrow, partly sunny, turning less humid, high 83. Saturday night, low 60. Sunday, mostly sunny, high 82.
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14: 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Sad news to report.
8: various outlets are reporting that Graham Plattner has officially sent the letter of withdrawal to the Secretary of State's office in Augusta. So he is OUT out. It's official. It's on Fox News Channel. Plattner formally withdraws from Maine Senate race.

0: divine.
1: Now he knows difference.
0: I spent the evening forgetting the time. I can't deny. And now goodbye.
1: Goodbye now. Goodbye now. So we'll switch around our poll question, come up with a new poll question, a variation thereof.
2: Yeah, and that is up at HowieCarrShow.com. And usually you can only vote in the poll question once, but this is a new poll question. So if you voted earlier, you can actually vote again in this new poll question.
1: A new but similar poll question.
2: Yes, it is along the same vein.
1: So you wanted to give it the poll? We'll read the copy again, but what's the poll question?
2: Our new poll question, which you can vote in at HowieCarrShow.com, is, are you saddened or gladdened that Graham Plattner has officially dropped out of the
1: I'm saddened.
2: Race?
1: I'm saddened. And I think it's going to be pretty heavy vote for saddened rather than gladdened. All right. And so we're hearing that people are texting in that he had some nasty stuff to say about ICE and Palestine, that kind of stuff at the end of the letter. But we haven't got the document yet, so we're looking around for it. We'll try to get the official letter. 844-500-4242. Time now for the Chump Line.

0: Tim Walz said if he could, he would pardon Graham Plattner.
1: Yes, he would. He said, geez, the last week or so, Graham Plattner has gotten even worse ink than I have.
2: Say it. Did you see that Graham Plattner dropped out of the race?
3: You are correct, sir.
2: His biggest mistake was sexually assaulting women. If he had chosen young boys instead, the Democrats wouldn't have just elected him. They also would have named a national seashore after him.
1: That's a reference to Gary Studs, who still has a national seashore named after him. It's not a seashore, it's part of the Atlantic Ocean. I forget what they call it. That concert, it's a whole area of the Atlantic Ocean is named after Gary Studs. And it's not pederasty, the Sea of Pederasty either. It's the Gary Studs, blah, blah, blah. 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
4: In the meantime, Maine Democrats are scrambling for a Splattner replacement. Can I get me a nomination here?
1: How about Charlie Kirk's killer's boyfriend? He'd be perfect for the modern Democrat Party, wouldn't he? He's a transgender, furry, gay twink. He fits all the, except for being an illegal alien, he checks all the boxes of the modern Democrat Party.
5: So I guess this means there aren't going to be any Graham Plattner action hero dolls under the tree this year.
1: Well, the Democrats would still like to buy some, but since they don't believe in Christmas, yeah, you're probably right.
6: Pastor Liawasik wrote, "He's my kind of brave." That's when Plattner's sordid campaign began to cave. Once they figured out they'll lose with the crowd, the Politburo began preparing his grave.
1: A shallow grave, as they always say. In a wooded area, or maybe the long-term parking lot at the Portland airport.
7: With rumors swirling around Mitch McConnell's demise, Marco Rubio is prepared to report for duty.
1: All right. 844-500-4242. Okay, here we have it. Here we have the letter. It's the usual stuff that he said... before. Yeah, he did the exact count on how many Mainers voted for him. Maniacs voted. In this case, it's maniacs, not Mainers. On June 9th, 156,084 Mainers voted for a new kind of politics, etc. Then he has billionaires twice in that paragraph. I'm going to go down to the bottom. My name may have been on the ballot, but that ballot line belongs to the people of Maine. He said that in his statement the other night. As such, please consider this notice as my official withdrawal from consideration for this office. Bleep ICE. Well, he didn't say bleep. He said the F-bomb. Free Palestine. Up the hearts. Solidarity forever. Signed, Graham Porta Potty Plattner. There it is. I'm holding it.
8: Kamala never got a primary vote. The Oyster Fuhrer's replacement will never have had a primary vote. So say the No Kings people.
1: Well, at least three of them got insufficient numbers of votes in the governor's fight to get the nomination. So, but that's even better. That's better than Kamala did. At least they were on the ballot and they lost.
9: Luffy, did you see that Deerfield is eliminating day students? It's further proof that they don't want another Genghis car. The only problem is, even by getting rid of the townies and dagos, they still have the most purse per capita.
1: That's not true, but they are getting rid of townies, day students at Deerfield Academy. Bad news for the next generation of Howie cars. The next generation of Howie cars is going to Frontier Regional in South Deerfield.
8: They
3: they finally buried the Ayatollah. They said he had a smile on his face. Maybe it's true about the 71 virgins.
1: I doubt he had much of a face left. The way they were tossing that casket around, those savages, it looked like there wasn't much inside.
10: That was your last chump line message. Thank you for calling Howie Carr, you chump.
1: All right. That's it for the Chump Line today. 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It's the second Chump Line of the day. 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
2: Say, Ed, did you see that Graham Plattner dropped out of the race?
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1: 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They did for Gary Studs. 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Look it up. 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What the hell does that matter nowadays? It's a law? You think the Democrats care about laws? 844-500-4242. I'm Howie Carr.
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14: When Medicaid was on the line, Susan Collins showed why she's consistently rated America's most independent senator and stood up for Maine, voting against the bill that cut Medicaid. Still, radical out-of-state special interests are spending tens of millions lying to Mainers about Susan's record. But multiple independent fact-checkers have proven those attacks are false. The record is clear. Susan repeatedly votes to protect Medicaid, and that's why she was named a Medicaid champion just last year by a national nonpartisan healthcare group. She also secured a record $190 million to strengthen rural healthcare across Maine. The truth is, Susan Collins stands with Maine patients, hospitals, and families. Because while those out-of-state special interests launch false attack after false attack, Susan Collins is always working for Maine.
15: I'm Susan Collins, and I've approved this message.
14: Paid for by Collins for Senator.
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4: Blattner officially calls it quits. This is in Town Hall, but exits with a profane far-left message. 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Jared, what's the poll question? What's the new poll question, and what are the brief results so far?
5: Our new poll question, which you can vote in at howiecarshow.com, is: are you saddened or gladdened that Graham Plattner has officially dropped out of the Maine Senate race?
4: I'm saddened.
5: 54% of the audience is saddened. 46% are gladdened.
4: All right. Okay. Got a few illegal aliens in the news. We've been talking about CDLs all day, but they're up to their usual criminal tricks. They have a pedophile in New York City. They've got surveillance video of him. He's dressed like a woman. And listen to what he does. Cut four.
6: The NYPD is searching for the person who raped a 15-year-old in Queens. Police putting out this photo of the person they are trying to locate. It happened last month in the back of a home on Austin Street just after 9:30 p.m. The victim was taken to the hospital.
4: He looks like he knows Tyler Robinson's roommate. Cut three.
7: Pierce man is behind bars after the sheriff's office says he sexually battered a 14-year-old girl. 36-year-old Juan Alberto Guandique Sanchez is facing three counts of sexual battery on a juvenile between the ages of 12 and 18. The sheriff's office first became aware of this on July 6th when they responded to a 911 call about a disturbance at Sanchez's home. When they got there, the mother of the victim was standing outside. She had also just found out about her daughter's relationship with the 36-year-old. Apparently, the two had met in a neighborhood and then exchanged online messages, which led up to this incident.
4: In a neighborhood. That's a rather vague description, isn't it? I think this one happened in Knoxville, this next one. Knoxville, of all places. Cut to.
8: And breaking news tonight, as a judge sentences a former Franklin soccer coach convicted of child sex crimes to 30 years in prison. 66-year-old Camilo Campos Hurtado, who you're looking at right there, an undocumented immigrant, pleaded guilty in June of 2025 to several charges, including four counts of sexual exploitation of a minor. Now, an investigation started in June of 2023 after someone found explicit videos on a cell phone that he left in a restaurant. That led to the discovery of years of child sexual abuse material on that phone and his other devices.
4: He's got a phone full of kiddie porn and he just leaves it in the restaurant. That's how brazen he was. He was a soccer coach, an illegal alien soccer coach, pederast. Cut one.
9: Is accused of snatching a 9-year-old girl off her bike and sexually assaulting her. Police say this happened last Friday afternoon in Pine Creek Grove.
4: Chicago.
9: Investigators say Janio Velasquez Muro grabbed the girl from her bike and forced her into a car. Velasquez Muro was arrested after an extensive investigation that included surveillance video and neighborhood canvases. He will stay in jail until his next court date.
4: God. You want some Trump derangement syndrome? This is from a woman, a congresswoman named Bonnie Coleman. I never heard of her, from New Jersey. Cut eight.
10: Because if we wanted to eliminate abuse and fraud, we'd eliminate the president of the United States from the office right now and the rest of the sycophants in his administration that are allowing him to do so many illegal things.
4: So the Israelis reported that the Iranians had a plot to kill Donald Trump, and now we find out the Democrats are saying in publicly they want to eliminate Donald. What's the difference between the Democrats and the IRGC? 844-500-4242. Mike, you're next with Howie Carr. Go ahead, Mike.
11: Hey, it's funny we're talking about Trump derangement syndrome. When Trump came down the escalator and then that stuff started about Trump derangement syndrome, I thought that was like a verbal meme, and I was laughing about it. Now I think it's true. I think people really do have that. I think it's a real
4: I agree. Now.
11: I didn't think it was... I thought it was funny when it first started. And so I was like, oh, it's not funny anymore. It's actually real.
4: No, it's real. Who's that psychologist in New York? I think his name is Jonathan Alpert. He's written for the Wall Street Journal and the New York Post. He has a practice in Washington and New York City. And he says he has actual patients that are suffering from Trump derangement syndrome, that they cannot function. You know, it's like that Republican congressman from New Jersey, Tom Kane, the son of the former governor. You know, he went away for depression for 4 months. He said he was crippled by the depression. These people are all they're all still walking around, but they're crippled by Trump derangement syndrome, Mike.
11: I think it's also attached to DEI, also, by the way. But I just think it's hysterical that these people have this made up syndrome, which now I believe is true, which I said before, I thought was funny.
4: I know. It was a joke at first, but you see it. You just that woman. She's a congresswoman. I know she's a Democrat, probably from some rotten borough, but she was talking about eliminating the president of the United States. And she had no idea that, or she didn't care that what she was saying. 844-500-4242. So, Graham Platner, we hardly knew ye. Now, you know what his greatest regret though is, and I believe this is true. He covered up his Nazi tattoo for nothing. But you know what, Graham? You know, unlike a lot of your supporters whose every inch of their body is already covered with tattoos, including their necks and their faces, you got plenty of room. Judging from those pictures of you at the wedding, you got plenty of room. You could put a new Nazi tattoo. You could put an Iron Cross. You could put a swastika up there. You could get a picture of the Fuhrer with his little mustache. 844-500-4242. I'm Howie Carr.
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14: This is a Bloomberg Money Minute. A huge debut today for the South Korean memory chip maker SK Hynix after it became the U.S.'s biggest ever initial public stock offering of a foreign company, raking in $26.5 billion from American investors. Shares of SK Hynix today up nearly 15%, helping Wall Street see modest gains, despite worries about rising tensions between the U.S. and Iran. The Dow today, up 150 points. The NASDAQ added 75. The S&P up 32. Those are gains of about 0.25%. Global sales at Volkswagen taking a tumble in the second quarter of the year, falling almost 9% from a year ago. Now, the automaker plans to slash its model lineup nearly in half. And despite some rather unkind reviews, Disney's live-action remake of Moana, starring Dwayne The Rock Johnson, looks to be a hit. It took in $4.5 million at the U.S. box office. That's just in previews on Thursday night. And this is a kids' movie. Tom Busby, Bloomberg Radio.
15: ABC News, I'm Chuck Sievertson. He's out. In a post on X, Graham Plattner, the Democrat, officially withdrawing from Maine's U.S. Senate race. Plattner dogged by accusations of abuse from women, which he denies. The Democrats will have to choose somebody else to run against longtime Republican incumbent Susan Collins. Iran's foreign minister will visit Oman tomorrow for talks focused on the Strait of Hormuz and shipping safety, according to the spokesman of the ministry. Making an effort to get what evidence the FBI has about this week's fatal shooting of a Mexican national by a federal immigration officer in Houston.

0: And candidates have until July 20th to collect at least 500 signatures from registered Democratic voters, and a new nominee will need to be named by the 27th. And a question about transgender students will not appear on the state ballot after a ruling today from Maine's highest court. The Supreme Judicial Court ruled today that the Secretary of State was right to invalidate more than 1,000 signatures gathered in support of the referendum. The question would have asked voters if they approve of a ban on transgender athletes competing in girls' sports and support a requirement for students to use bathrooms and locker rooms based on the sex listed on their birth certificate. Hours after the decision, the group Protect Girls Sports said the decision disenfranchises Maine voters and has filed a suit challenging it in federal court. And now your latest forecast from AccuWeather's Andy Robb.
1: Clear to partly cloudy for the rest of your Friday. Tonight's low 61, partly sunny, turning less humid for tomorrow, high 83. Saturday night, mainly clear, low 60. For Sunday, mostly sunny, a high 82. Partial sun Monday, high 85. And on Tuesday, high 92 with clouds and sunshine.
0: 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I'm Frankie Azzarotta, News Radio WGAN.
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0: Live from the Byrna Less Lethal Pistol Studio, it's Howie Carr.
1: All right. It's Friday evening. You know what that means. I'm wearing the laser cap. Taylor is in the house wearing his Liberace jacket, doing the full Fall River here. And so it's time for Police Blotter Facts Friday.
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1: It's so effective. It grows your hair back and it makes it grow faster. It was 3 weeks ago tomorrow that I got a haircut, and now I've already made an appointment to get a new. I'm looking very shaggy. I used to have to do it every 5 weeks. Now I have to do it every 3 weeks. I'm going to turn it on right now so you can see it in action. Hear it.
8: Oh, wow.
1: You see, I have a customized model. I can't guarantee that you're going to get the sound like I get the sound on
8: it's
1: mine.
8: It's got some blinking action. It's like a little rave taking place on your head.
1: It is. It's like a B movie from the 50s, science fiction from the 50s, but it's real.
8: All right, these are the runners-up. They do not win a prize. Wild video captures moment. Woman is snared by new traps at San Francisco BART station. Did you see the video for this?
1: No.
8: They've got these new glass sliding doors where you pay the fare.
1: Right.
8: And it closes very quickly, and it's like from top to bottom. And she
1: That sounds racist and xenophobic and nativist to me.
8: She tried dodging.
1: This is in San Francisco?
8: In San Francisco, Bay Area Regional Transit.
1: Give me Senator Scott Wiener on the phone. We've got to do something about this.
8: She ended up trapped beneath one of the transit system's new fare gates. The clip shared by the Instagram account BART Activities shows the woman lying face down on the floor.

0: door after apparently becoming wedged beneath the newly installed gate. "This is terrible," the person filming, who appears to be a BART employee, says in the video. "We can't even open it without harming you now," the employee adds. Another BART agent can also be heard telling the woman, "You could have just asked us," suggesting that staff may have allowed her through.
1: I have a different suggestion. You could have just paid.
0: Yeah, you could have just paid. Her posterior became stuck. She couldn't wedge out or through.
1: Oh, no. Was Paul Pelosi called to extract her?
0: The full height gates are part of BART's four-year, $90 million effort to make fare evasion significantly more difficult after years of riders jumping or slipping through older barriers. What do you think would have been more cost-effective, letting them through or spending $90 million on a new system?
1: It seems like it would have been preferable or cheaper just to send the cops down to the areas where they were really, you know, fare jumping in at big time and just arrest like a few dozen of them. And then I think the problem would go away, wouldn't it?
0: Oh, please. The problems never go away.
1: No, but it would get somewhat less prevalent, I think. I'd like to see that in Boston, though, wouldn't you? The MBTA?
0: The sliding glass doors. I've not taken the T in a little while, so I'm not sure. Do they still have turnstiles?
1: I don't know what they have.
0: No, I think they have those glass doors too. So
2: I'm a train guy.
1: I am too. That's why I don't take it anymore. I took it enough to learn not to take it.
0: Semi truck spills 40,000 pounds of Frank's Red Hot Sauce on Ohio highway amid heat wave.
3: What's something that you always carry with you?
4: Hot sauce.
5: She's pandering to black people.
4: Is it working?
0: The truck carrying loads of the popular condiment began leaking while traveling north on Interstate 71 in Delaware County Thursday, leaving a trail of the spicy sauce on the roadbed before its driver realized. The driver eventually pulled into a truck stop as fire crews followed the trail of the bright red mystery fluid to find its source.
1: Whoa. I bet they were happy when they found out it was only hot sauce. It could have been a lot worse.
0: It was. I mean, it's not great. After learning the substance was Frank's Red Hot Sauce, fire crews were forced to call in the Ohio Environmental Protection Agency. Due to the hot sauce's acidity, flushing it into waterways could pose environmental risks. Instead, crews had to use containment protocols and hazmat materials to stop it from spilling into drains. So it was essentially an oil spill.
1: It could be worse. I remember one time in North Carolina, they had this sewage company that would pick up all the sewage from, you know, various industrial sites. Mm-hmm. And then they were supposed to be taking it to somewhere to dispose of it. But what they would really do is just
0: dumping it in the river or whatever.
1: No, they would get out onto the interstate highway and just open up the thing.
0: That's
1: and
0: terrible.
1: Just keep dumping it on
0: God.
1: You know,
0: where was this?
1: This was in Piedmont, North Carolina. Middle of the state.
0: Manure, right? That's what they spread in the fields.
1: Yeah, but you don't spread it. You don't spread it on an interstate highway.
0: That's gross.
1: Yeah. Limerick guy says that woman must have been in a lot of pain.
0: I don't get it.
1: P-A-N-E. The pains.
0: Oh, I see. All right. Man accused of cutting off his genitals, using them to start a fire.
6: And tomorrow we come back and we cut off your Johnson.
0: A man in
1: is this the guy who recruited a Graham Platner?
0: Could have been. A man in Indiana is accused of cutting off his genitals and using them to start a fire. Christopher Peden is charged with one count of arson, which carries a potential prison sentence of up to 12 years. Fort Wayne firefighters were dispatched to a garage fire in May, while at the same time authorities were called to reports of a stabbing. Peden told police he was stabbed somewhere downtown. He was certainly stabbed downtown, if you catch my drift, and that someone had threatened him the day before. While at the hospital, Peden allegedly told an officer he was dishonest at the stabbing scene and wanted to be truthful. He said that at about 2 a.m., he went into the garage and used a kitchen knife to cut off his genitals. Peden said he then poured gasoline on the dismembered organ and set it on fire, leaving the garage and walking away until he found police. While investigating the scene, officials found a gasoline container and four lighters as well as a kitchen knife. Court records do not detail whether the genitals were relocated.
7: How much meth did they find?
0: There was another story about some guy who did the same thing, and he was on meth. He died. I didn't want to get it. It was a little morose.
1: So, but he didn't tell the cops why he did it or anything like that.
0: No, at least this story didn't catch those details. Missing World Cup fan found safe after being blissfully unaware that the world was searching for him for 10 days. Michael Hewitt, a 65-year-old soccer fan.
1: What was he on?
0: Beer. Michael Hewitt, a 65-year-old soccer fan known to his friends as Little Mick, vanished while traveling from England to Boston to support the Leeds United FC players in the World Cup. According to Jam Press, he last made contact with his family during a layover in Barcelona, Spain. He eventually went off the radar. They couldn't find him. They couldn't get in touch with him. The family released a statement saying, as a family, we desperately wanted an embarrassingly simple but happy ending to this horrendous episode, and now we have that. A million thanks to each and every person who has helped bring Mick home safely. He had lost his phone soon after arriving in Barcelona. In addition to not knowing any of the phone numbers that he'd kept in his phone for so long, Michael didn't think to go to the embassy as he still had his passport and money, so he didn't think they'd be interested. While Michael was only supposed to be in Spain for a short time before continuing his journey to the U.S. for the June 23rd game between England and Ghana, which ended in a draw, the Irish Sun...
1: Weren't they all draws?
0: Pretty much. The Irish Sun reported that he was... I mean, if you were watching, yeah, you came out in a draw of versus wasted time. He was unable to fly out of the foreign country without the travel tickets he kept on his phone. Instead, he just got on with enjoying Barcelona, watching the England matches in the bars, his brother explained. Without any internet access, he had no idea that people were worrying about him, and there was no sign of the search in Barcelona itself.
1: You know, the guy in Fort Wayne, he was a big Doors fan. Come on, baby, light my fire.
2: that came from
1: 508. Limerick guy says when the cops caught up with the truck, they'd received a chilly reception.
0: This is out of the Villages. Hambone in trouble again after late night racial
1: Not
0: ruckus.
1: Hambone?
0: On Happy Lane.
1: That boy's trouble, Hambone.
0: Things were anything but cheerful on Happy Lane early Tuesday morning when a 75-year-old man locally known as Hambone.
4: Hambone, Hambone, where you been?
5: Around the world and I'm going again.
4: What you gonna do?
0: Tennessee Ernie Ford was arrested following a racial ruckus in his neighborhood. Paul Hardy was arrested at about 3 a.m.
1: Paul Harvey?
0: Hardy.
1: Okay.
0: On charges.
1: That was the rest of the story.
0: On charges of simple assault, driving under the influence, and refusal to submit to a breath test following a 911 call from his trailer park in Lady Lake. When deputies arrived on the scene, they found Hardy's pickup parked front bumper to front bumper with another vehicle right in the middle of Happy Lane. The report noted that Hardy and his neighbor, who has a Hispanic surname, have a prior history. The 6'3", 250-pound Hardy was reportedly yelling obscenities and racial slurs while banging his bare hands on his neighbor's truck.
1: How old was he?
0: 75. It appeared Hardy, who was convicted of drunk driving in 08 and 16, had been drinking. He indicated to deputies that he had been at the American Legion earlier in the evening, but he flat-out refused to provide a breath sample. He was taken into custody and booked at the Lake County Jail, released after posting $500 bond.
7: Hambone!
0: This is not Hambone's first time disturbing the peace. Last year, Hardy made local headlines when he was arrested for inexplicably blaring ice cream truck-style music throughout the neighborhood.
1: He was fundraising for Senator Ed Markey.
0: And one more here before
1: you think
0: we...
1: Ed Markey will move to the Villages if he loses?
0: I don't
1: he's
0: know.
1: He's gonna by the way, happy birthday, Eddie.
0: Is it his birthday?
1: Tomorrow is his birthday. 80 years young.
0: 80. Wow. And still wearing his hair down to his shoulders. What's left of his hair.
1: Yeah, it's harder to get that Kennedy sweep across the forehead when you're coming back from, you know, the back of your head.
0: One last story before we go to break. Woman goes from choke slam to slammer. Angered about her girlfriend not wanting to be sexual this morning.
1: Her girlfriend?
0: Yep.
1: Okay.
0: A Florida woman allegedly strangled the victim and performed a WWE-style choke slam before grabbing a pair of scissors and chasing her partner out of their home.
2: Let me tell you something, brother.
0: Tykea Sherman, 32, was arrested.
1: Not Tykea.
0: Would you care to take a gander at how it's spelled?
1: It could be spelled any T-Y-K-E-E-K-A.
0: Oh, you were not close at all.
8: To a second syllable.
0: T-Y-K-I-A was arrested Sunday.
1: That was close. I thought it was double E.
0: 14 vowels in there.
1: I was using the Watusi spelling.
0: That's where you went wrong. The 31-year-old victim told police that after she declined to engage in sexual activity, Sherman, quote, became upset and shoved her against a wall and struck her numerous times. The woman added that Sherman then choked her and slammed her on the couch.
1: This kind of stuff has happened among Boston City Hall employees.
0: She could run for Senate in Maine. According to an arrest affidavit, an independent witness told investigators she observed the defendant chase the victim out of the house and fall to the ground. Sherman is a convicted felon whose rap sheet includes two separate convictions for assaulting prior girlfriends. In both incidents, she strangled the victims while beating them. In one of the cases, Sherman texted her girlfriend, "Ho, you walk through this door, I'ma kill you," and threatened to put the victim in the dirt. She's 5'2" and 220 pounds.
2: The cream of the crop!
0: Has numerous tattoos, including one of an AK-47 assault rifle.
1: Officer Mark says, starting a fire with flaming genitals. Great balls of fire. 603 says, sounds like Little Mick had a few too many Little Mick Ultras.
0: Oh, the picture of him when they found him, he's very blissful.
1: He's blissful? Is he vertical, though?
0: He's vertical, and you can see them pulling on the kegs in the background. He's in the bar.
1: I've got a nice picture in Mass Corruption Volume 2 of a state senator.
0: Oh,
1: when
0: nice.
1: They were holding, they're holding up him by the hair.
0: Oh boy.
1: Yeah. He didn't look happy. He said, "Don't tow my car away. I'm going to sleep in it tonight."
0: Oh no.
1: Yeah. He's retired, $68,000 pension.
0: We'll get to the winners after the break.
1: All right. I'm Howie Carr.
9: Howie Carr will return.
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0: went to a Mark Patrick seminar back in February 12, 2015, the Stop Smoking, and it worked. 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
4: Howie Carr is back.
5: Rambo says, Tykea, isn't that a furniture store? Close enough. And from New Jersey, 201 says, does Cory Booker know Hambone?
6: Ooh, that's a very good question.
5: Is Hambone a friend of T-Bone's? Any picture of Tykea? Yes, I'm just looking at it. You posted it. You posted it on the... Go to HowieCarShow.com and check it out. She's about what you'd expect. She's got the nice the neck tattoo, the full neck tattoo.
6: Yeah, I don't even know what it is. I can't really see it.
5: You can't see it?
6: No, I don't know what the tattoo is.
5: It looks like it says 72. I don't know what the hell that means.
6: I have no idea.
5: Maybe I don't want to know.
7: The right. Chicken wing record at a bar.
6: We've got a minute and a half here. These are the winners. Burglar's truck stolen in middle of robbing store. A man received instant karma after his truck was stolen while he was in the middle of robbing a Verizon store in Maryland. The incident took place on June 25th in Ellicott City, where the accused, identified as Jalen Goddard, 29, encountered a police officer outside a 7-Eleven store and claimed that someone had taken his truck while he was at McDonald's. Police also responded to a nearby Verizon store at the same time, where they spotted a broken window. They noticed that the suspect had blood on his hands and his glasses and put two and two together. And Florida woman arrested, accused of $8,500 breast surgery check fraud. This is
8: what? You want, I can get the breast prices for.
6: This is in Naples, Florida.
5: Oh.
6: Arrested on grand theft and fraud charges, accused of using checks from closed accounts to pay for an $8,500 breast augmentation surgery. The arrest report says Nicole Valliere reportedly attempted to pay for the procedure at Pena Plastic Surgery, located off Pine Ridge Road and Napa Boulevard in February. Investigators said Valliere tried again in March with a cashier's check from another closed account, but the bank notified the business too late to stop the transaction.
5: Uh-oh. All right. Those are the winners. Thank you, Taylor. Have a good weekend, everybody. I'm Howie Carr.
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15: From ABC News, I'm Chuck Severson. Plattner bows out. In a post on X, Graham Plattner, the Democrat, officially withdrawing from Maine's U.S. Senate race. Plattner dogged by accusations of abuse from women, which he denies. The Democrats will have to choose somebody else to run against longtime Republican incumbent Susan Collins. Iran's foreign minister will visit Oman tomorrow for talks focused on the Strait of Hormuz and shipping safety, according to the spokesman of the ministry. So far, the U.S. not a part of these talks, though U.S. officials say what they call technical talks are ongoing with Iran. The six-day funeral for Iran's former supreme leader has ended, and the new Ayatollah was not present, says ABC's Patrick Reeval.
16: He's not Ayatollah Khomeini. He would not have the same level of influence inside the regime, and it's believed that groups like the Revolutionary Guards, for example, would play a much larger role. But in any case, most experts looking at the regime believe that now it is likely more hard line than pre-war, and in many ways will have been further radical radicalized because it believes that it's been able to successfully stand up to the United States.
15: Making an effort to get what evidence the FBI has about this week's fatal shooting of a Mexican national by a federal immigration officer in Houston, Houston Mayor John Whitmire. And police are asking the public to share any video they have of the incident. Houston Police Chief Jay No Diaz.
17: I encourage the public to be proactive with this so that we, as a police organization for the greatest city in the country, can move forward and help this family heal.
15: The man was someone the Department of Homeland Security says was not the original target of the raid. The man's family disputes ICE claims that he used his vehicle to hit the unmarked car with the federal agents inside. Wall Street's major indexes closed higher. Oil futures are flat around $71 a barrel. 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
20: 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The race is officially on as Maine's Democratic Party looks to select a replacement for former Senate nominee Graham Plattner. Plattner's campaign sent a formal notice of withdrawal to the state today as he exits the race following a rape allegation from an ex-girlfriend this week. The party has now opened the process for candidates looking to become the new nominee.
21: Candidates now have the ability to submit their declaration of intent and begin engaging Maine Democrats in earnest.
20: Candidates have until July 20th to collect at least 500 signatures from registered Democratic voters, and a new nominee will need to be named by the 27th. A question about transgender students will not appear on the state ballot after a ruling from Maine's highest court today. The Supreme Judicial Court ruled the Secretary of State was right to invalidate more than 1,000 signatures supporting the referendum. The question would have asked voters if they approve of a ban on transgender athletes competing in girls' sports and a requirement for students to use bathrooms and locker rooms based on their sex at birth. Hours after the decision, the group Protect Girls Sports said the decision disenfranchises Maine voters and say they filed a suit in federal court. A couple from Dover Foxcroft were injured when a crash sent their vehicle 14 feet into the air in Penobscot County. Sheriff's office said the crash happened just after noon yesterday in Charleston, trapping the couple in their vehicle. They said the vehicle struck a raised driveway, sending it airborne through trees. The driver, a 78-year-old man, was taken by Life Flight to Maine Medical Center with life-threatening injuries. His 71-year-old wife was also injured and taken to the hospital by ambulance. Water tankers from surrounding communities had to be called in to battle a truck fire in Penobscot County. That fire happened yesterday along Stud Mill Road in Milford, north of Bangor. The Milford Fire Department said tankers from 6 surrounding communities were called in because of a water shortage and dry conditions. It took about 12,000 gallons of water to put out the flames. And lawyers representing a Bath boarding school are asking for a judge to dismiss a suit alleging forced labor and abuse.
22: Former student Jessica Fuller filed the suit accusing the Hyde School of abuse, neglect, and trafficking, with her attorneys saying as many as 100 other people reported similar experiences. According to the Press Herald, lawyers for the school are looking to have it dismissed, in part because Fuller didn't personally experience all of the harm she alleged took place. The school has denied the allegations. Andy Mountain, News Radio WGAN.
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23: Tonight, clear to partly cloudy, low for the rest of your Friday, 61. Tomorrow, partly sunny, turning less humid, high 83. Saturday night, low 60. Sunday, mostly sunny, high 82.
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0: Now, broadcasting from the underground command post, deep in the bowels of a hidden bunker, somewhere under the brick and steel of a nondescript building, we've once again made contact with our leader, Mark Levin.
1: This version of the Democrat Party is the most dangerous yet. This version of the Democrat Party is the most dangerous yet. It's actually a message that I first shared with you 15 days ago. And walked through, as I'm inclined to do, with facts, with analytics, statistics to back things up too. To illustrate the point that this version of the Democrat Party is the most dangerous yet. And today's news just drove that home in spades. Every subsequent story came in today was another thread in the woven tapestry of out and out evil that is this version of the Democrat Party. I mean, it used to be an oversimplification to just say a whole stinking major political party is evil. But damn if it isn't. There's good and bad, right? Basic things for a kid, good and bad. What good is there within the Democrat Party? If the premise of anything is false, anything built in that false premise is too. Man, when your whole premise, homosexual alphabeters, abortion on demand, all kinds of things that are not exactly right from a sense of morality, kind of sets you up for everything else. I'm going to walk you through what's happened today. I'm going to walk you through, once again, this version of the Democrat Party being the most dangerous yet. By now, you've figured out this is not Mark. No fear. He's back Monday. It is always an honor and a pleasure to be here, though, with you. I do love the opportunities, love the time that we have together. Brian Mudd for The Great One. Of course, you can catch my podcast, The Brian Mudd Show podcast, wherever you get your podcasts. Tremendous growth of the podcast so far this year. You know, I do a morning show that is regionally syndicated out of my home station, WJNO in West Palm Beach. My podcast really has had a great first half of the year. I was taking a look at all those stats earlier today. Thank you for that, because you, this audience, is a big part of the continued growth of it. So go ahead and subscribe wherever you get your podcasts and check that out. You can also catch me socially at Brian Mudd Radio. So as I'm taking a look at this version of the Democrat Party being the most dangerous yet, okay, news flow today. And just kind of working through a lot of the things that happened and when they came in during the course of the day. All right, so we have the new Iranian plot to kill Trump. The new Iranian plot to kill Trump. As Trump said,
2: I'm number one on the kill list for Iran. They're lovely people. I'm number one, so I don't know. I can't tell you that, but I don't really care because I'm doing my job and I'm doing it, I hope, better than anybody's ever done it.
1: Yeah, so sad that he's got so many attempts on his life. He's already survived more assassination attempts on him than any president has survived in American history. That he's come up with new instructions for what to do in the event that he is offed. And just remarkable for all the wrong reasons. And you might be wondering, okay, well, what does that have to do with this version of the Democrat Party being the most dangerous yet? It's an Iranian assassination plot. Oh, also in the news today, a Mamdani official was set to meet with an Iranian official, the UN ambassador to Iran, somebody who goes along with the crowd that chants death to Israel, death to America, somebody who believes in the well imam, the 12th imam, somebody who is out and out evil. A Mamdani official was set to meet with until the State Department, Team Rubio, found out about this meeting and put a stop to it. And so that brought this comment from Kami Mamdani today.
4: That meeting did not take place, it will not take place, and I did not know about it until there was a press inquiry regarding it. And when it comes to the work of our commissioner and our international affairs office, it's to ensure that as we are a city of the world, that we are also there to meet with leaders from across the world.
1: Oh, you didn't know about the meeting. You just are such a POS that you hire people that want to meet with Islamic terrorists. I just hire the people that sympathize with Islamic terrorists that want to kill the president of the United States. I didn't know about the meeting. I just employ those people and they work for me. That's who I'm surrounded by. It wasn't me. Mom Donnie goes all Shaggy defense here. Was it me? You scumbag POS, Islamic terror sponsoring. Sorry, Saki, you know what. But how many times have Democrats sympathized, even openly, with assassinating or attempting to assassinate conservatives? I mean, it's just so fitting. They have the Tyler Robinson hearing that's been playing out all throughout the course of this week. How many people cheered the assassination of Charlie Kirk? By the way, that one, Utah prosecutor in the case in today's hearing, if you've been keeping up with the news flow on it this week, he summed it up pretty well to the judge.
6: The evidence is overwhelming. It's devastating. And the question needs to be asked, the purpose of continuing with testimony if it's long and drawn out.
1: Yeah. Tyler Robinson, this just in, he's guilty. This version of the Democrat Party is the most dangerous yet. Have the mayor and his associates, largest city in our country, totally down with Islamic terrorists that, among other things, want to assassinate and have been trying to assassinate and have a new plot to assassinate the president of the United States. On the other side of things, you have the assassination case of Charlie Kirk, with much of the Democrat base, in addition to numerous officials that out and out cheered and celebrated his assassination. These people are dangerous. The most dangerous version yet. There used to be some sense of human decency. This is where I start to think about things, and this is where you need to have the uncomfortable moment. If you think about how dark, demented, and disgusting it is that you have people that would hear about an attempted assassination or an actual assassination and on some level respond as though, oh, isn't that interesting? That's too bad it wasn't successful in the case of Trump. Or, well, you know, Charlie Kirk was, you know, he was a bigot and all those things, right? When that's somebody's reaction. Or worse, they just out cheer. How surprising is it when you have a political ideology, when you have a political party that has in its platform killing the most innocent as a fundamental right? We like to make a lot of stuff complicated. Sometimes it's simple. What is abortion? What is abortion? So at the point where you think abortion on demand is a right, what else is surprising? At the point where it is your party's position and drilled into every single person that is part of your universe, that it's okay to whack as many babies in the womb as possible. Why does anything else from a point of morality really surprise? This version of the Democrat Party is the most dangerous yet. So then we move on from the Iranian terror plot, Mamdani's co-workers, people he hires, the Tyler Robinson trial. Oh, what else do we have? The other assassination of plot on Trump. That's right, the UFC terror plot, where we learned all kinds of things today. Of course, eight are total arrests that have been made. Eight total arrests, and among the other things, of course, the ringleader, none other than a Mexican illegal immigrant. You have the U.S. attorney. There's a presser earlier today to kind of break down all the findings in the case, with the investigation now having run its course and them believing they got everybody that was involved with it. This is U.S. Attorney Dominic Gerais.
5: The indictment handed down yesterday consolidates all of these previously filed criminal complaints into one charging instrument and adds an eighth defendant to the conspiracy, Chandler D. Skaggs, 21, of Chapmanville, West Virginia.
1: And this.
5: The second count is a conspiracy to commit murder on federal government territory and to murder a federal government official, including the President of the United States, the Vice President of the United States, and members of Congress.
1: Every time you turn around, it's assassination stuff, right? We almost forget. Let's forget. We have three leading stories today that have to do with assassination plots or actual assassination. One day. And all of them have ties to the political left in this country. All of them. This version of the Democrat Party is the most dangerous yet. This is FBI Special Agent in charge of the UFC terror plot case, Jason Cromartie.
7: Command post coordinated interviews, intelligence analysis, and execution of search warrants around the country quickly identified additional participants and evidence of this conspiracy. This resulted in additional subjects being arrested by the FBI over a matter of days in several states.
1: Oh. And then we have, speaking of the Democrat Party, two other special situations. One that we learned where Rubio interdicted to eliminate from this country an illegal alien child rapist that Tim Walz pardoned. And just a bit ago, the official Graham Platner resignation. Speaking of this version of the Democrat Party being the most dangerous yet, we'll dive into those two dynamics as well. Next, I'm Brian Mudd, in for the great one.
0: Mudd Lovin.
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0: Yeah, so this version of the Democrat Party is the most dangerous yet, every day in so many different ways. To Fox News, this Donald Trump Jr. about the Charlie Kirk case.
1: In court, we saw the facts laid out very eloquently. It took a long period of time to get it out there. But once you see it, you put the picture together. Let's just say this is, to me, again, way beyond a reasonable doubt.
0: Yeah, no question about it. Tyler Robinson is guilty. But then again, the Democrat Party is guilty of being the most dangerous yet. They're guilty of fostering a culture of evil, a culture of hatred, starting with the most innocent life and targeting routinely the president of the United States, his life, and so many in between. It is a remarkable situation we find ourselves in. You know, one of the things that is easy to take for granted in the day-to-day for all of us, how many close calls there have been? Where would we be as a country if the left had been successful in the assassination of Trump? And you think about how many threats he's under. We know about what we know about. How much is going on that we have no clue about? So, other news. Beyond the UFC terror plot, beyond the Tyler Robinson hearings this week, beyond the Mamdani official attempting to meet with an Iranian official as Iran is attempting to assassinate the president of the United States, you have the story about Marco Rubio, Secretary of State, stepping in. You may recall, we talked about it recently, the unbelievable, unconscionable, but I suppose in the context of this version of the Democrat Party, understandable thing, Tim Walz, that close to becoming your vice president, right? Takes a look at this guy, an illegal alien, who had raped a 10-year-old girl and then continued to do so for 2 years. And he took a look at this illegal alien child rapist. And he pardoned him. You know, the illegal alien child rapist did say, after all, hey, it's just a cultural thing. I didn't know it was wrong. That's what we do back home, you know, Laos? Yeah. So he pardoned him so he could be free on the streets of Minnesota again. So what we learned today is that you had Rubio that immediately stepped in, ended up getting the information for this guy, ended up getting ICE in, ended up getting him detained, and he has been deported. So now you have the illegal immigrant child rapist who is back home where apparently it's culturally acceptable to rape 10-year-olds. If you're to take him at face value, as Tim Walz did, thought it was cool. This version of the Democrat Party is the most dangerous yet. What has to be wrong with you? What has to be broken in the brain for you to ever do something like that? Who in their right mind would put an illegal alien child rapist in somebody else's community in proximity to other children? Tim Walz, that close to being the vice president, the governor of Minnesota. This version of the Democrat Party, the most dangerous yet. The establishment is that dangerous. Be right back.
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4: ABC News, I'm Chuck Sievertson. Plattner calls it quits. In a post on X, Graham Plattner, the Democrat, officially withdrawing from Maine's U.S. Senate race. He denied allegations of abuse from several women. Not long after we got word that Iran's foreign minister will visit Oman tomorrow for talks on the Strait of Hormuz and shipping safety, a U.S. official tells ABC News that U.S. and Iranian negotiating teams are expected to meet tomorrow in Oman. ABC's Martha Raddatz.
5: A U.S. official telling ABC that the United States is still committed to finding a resolution so Iran can never possess a nuclear weapon, but there has been no evidence of progress.
4: Seeking what evidence the FBI has about this week's fatal shooting of a Mexican national by a federal immigration officer in Houston. Houston Mayor John Whitmire, police asking the public to share any video of the incident. Wall Street's major indexes closed higher. Oil futures are flat. This is ABC News.
6: Now the latest from the 98.5 FM and AM 560 WGAN News Center. Days after announcing his campaign was suspended, Graham Plattner has officially withdrawn from the race for U.S. Senate. Maine Secretary of State's office confirmed today it received a formal notice from Plattner's campaign that he's dropping out of the race. His campaign said earlier this week they would wait until Monday to officially drop out, which is the deadline to prevent his name from appearing on the ballot. The move means the party can now select a new nominee to replace him, which they'll have to do by July 27th.
7: Candidates now have the ability to submit their declaration.

0: Tonight's low 61, partly sunny, turning less humid for tomorrow, high 83. Saturday night, mainly clear, low 60. For Sunday, mostly sunny, a high 82. Partial sun Monday, high 85. And on Tuesday, high 92 with clouds and sunshine.
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0: Mr. Right, Mr. Conservative, and Mr. Constitution. But you can call him Mark at 877-381-3811.
1: Yeah, so this version of the Democrat Party is the most dangerous yet. Brian Mudd with you, and it's so much today in the news that hits straight back at what I ended up first bringing to you 15 days ago when I broke down this version of the Democrat Party being the most dangerous yet. To work through the news, it's talked about the Tim Walz pardon. We talked about Rubio stepping in to deport the illegal alien. You think about where we would be if President Trump weren't in place today. What this country would already look like. The transformation that would have been completed. As we work through the news in the first half hour, we still haven't gotten to the Graham Plattner resignation. That's coming here. You know, one of the things about Mamdani in particular, one of his officials meeting with, setting to meet with the UN ambassador for Iran, someone who is a member of a terrorist regime that has a new assassination plot for President Trump, independent of the previous ones. This also ties in with this version of the Democrat Party being the most dangerous yet. Fox's Mike Emanuel.
2: New York City Mayor Zoran Mamdani refuses to affirm Israel as a Jewish state, calls AIPAC monsters, and does not condemn intifada rhetoric. But his net favorability rating among Jewish Americans is 32 points higher than Netanyahu's. And now Democrats on November's ballot, like Melat Kiros on MS Now, are bashing U.S. support for the prime minister.
3: The genocide that we are complicit in with our taxpayer dollars that otherwise could be used here at home to build more hospitals, to fund our public education.
1: There are a couple things about that. One is the obvious on the point of this about these self-hating Jews, apparently. And the other is, if you just take at face value, what these socialists, what these Marxists are actually running, we need the money we're using to make sure that Israel exists, that Iran does not have a nuclear weapon, and we don't have a nuclear World War III. We need to build government hospitals. So now we've moved on from Medicare for all to we need government hospitals too. Well, what we have a problem with is we don't have government built and run hospitals. We don't have enough. Right, because you talk to guys at the VA, man, that's a swimmingly great experience consistently over the years, right? It just, like, what even goes on with these people? They're running on stuff that just doesn't even make sense. And, of course, always just more money for the schools. Okay. About the Jews, a couple of things. One, where I am in South Florida, that is certainly not the case. Trump won Boca three times. But for the Jews elsewhere, where you have Mamdani, that is over 30 points more popular than Netanyahu. With Jews, what it brings back is what happens when you embrace a false premise. As I mentioned, if the premise of anything is false, anything built on it will be too.

0: this version of the Democrat Party is the most dangerous yet. You pretty much have to be broken in the brain to sit here and take a look at what goes on with these politicians and think, yeah, I want to be part of this. I want to be part of the party who takes a look at illegal aliens and wants to open the border and let them all in. And along with it, a quarter of all crime committed in this country. As I've shared with you in analysis, by the end of the Biden administration, a quarter of all crime committed in this country, illegal aliens, a quarter. Because this version of the Democrat Party is the most dangerous yet. And you have people go, yeah, let's bring that in. And people then take a look at somebody like Tim Walz and go, yeah, you know, I mean, okay, so he raped a 10-year-old girl until she was 12. What's so bad about that? Second chances, right? We want to put that person back in a neighborhood near you. You have a communist, anti-Semitic person like Mamdani, who's elected the largest city in this country. And then there's Maine. See, one of the things that is, I think, so instructive, as conservatives, we'll take a look at, you know, the left, and we often will segment it out, right? So we look at New York City and San Francisco and Washington, D.C., perhaps Los Angeles, select cities, you know, your Portlands, your Seattles, and those kind of go in a bucket. And then you will take a look at, well, the establishment Democrats or whatever. No, the establishment is that corrupt. Remember how the establishment, right down to Chuck U. Schumer, ended up saying, yeah, that Graham Plattner, he's my guy. And Graham Plattner was their guy all the way through the primary, all the way through the indication that he had been out there womanizing for years, the Nazi tattoo, anti-Semitic rhetoric on the regular, which is also the great thing because, you know, he tried to, well, I didn't even know it was a Nazi tattoo. And then every other thing he says is anti-Semitic. So Graham Plattner officially turned in his resignation and just about 2 hours ago now. And in that, it was instructive yet again. He, among other things, he did a couple paragraphs that were, people voted not for billionaires or oligarchs, people like me. Then he finishes his official resignation letter by saying this. My name may have been on the ballot, but that ballot line belongs to the people of Maine. As such, please consider this note as my official withdrawal from consideration for this office. F. Ice. Free Palestine. Up the hearts. He signs his resignation letter to drop out of the Senate race in Maine with F. Ice, and he spells it out, Free Palestine, up the hearts. This version of the Democrat Party is the most dangerous yet. These people are evil. Out and out evil. Here's the problem. I mentioned we associate the specific areas we think are most radical. Oh, yeah. You know, we will, and maybe even mentally excuse, oh, it's New York City. What do you expect? Uh-huh. What about Maine? How many people have taken a look at Maine and gone, man, those Maine radicals, you know? Just your average Democrat in Maine said, yeah, give me this Graham Plattner guy. Give me the womanizing, seriously nasty, anti-Semitic socialist. Give me that guy. What does that tell you about the base of the Democrat Party? See, something else I shared with you recently, and this is what is so important to know. Anytime I think about this, it reminds me of Elon Musk going back about 4 years ago when he started to really voice some political thoughts. I remember him on X posting a little stick man graph, and he identified himself once upon a time as a Democrat. And he showed what happened over the course of the time. And it wasn't that he went anywhere politically. He went from being left of center to way right of center because of how far gone the Democrat Party was. And he was statistically right. One of the things that Pew Research has shown, what's actually happened to the Democrat Party, right? Because if you think about just 20 years ago, we're even talking pre-Obama's run in 2008. He was just getting ready to get warmed up. Remember, Obama ran on no gay marriage. Remember that? Among other things, no gay marriage. And then we ended up in a place where you have a homosexual alphabet, and the Democrat Party position is that not only can you be anything that you pretend that you want to be, but we should have child mutilation paid for by taxpayers. How do you go from that in under 20 years? And that's just, you know, one very small example. Well, the answer is, as Pew has shown, you have the three buckets that will be broken out on each side. For Democrats, you have those that consider themselves to be moderate Democrats, those that consider themselves to be somewhat liberal, and then those that consider themselves to be very liberal. We're the full-on socialist, communist, Marxist now. Those people. If you go back 20 years ago, the smallest bucket was the very, very liberal of the three. What's happened is every year over the past 20 years, an average of 1% of people who identify as Democrats in this country have moved further to the left. And so whereas 20 years ago, those that said we're very liberal were the smallest bucket of the three, they're now the biggest barrel, the biggest bucket of those three. The base of the Democrat Party is now the hardest left. Now, if you can get everybody else in the Democrat Party by way of constituency together, you can still get to a higher percentage between those who consider themselves to be moderate, which are not many, and those who consider themselves to be somewhat. But the biggest of three, and the one that is continuing to gain traction, the very liberal. And this is how you end up in this particular place, to where just your average Democrat voter in Maine is down with a womanizing Nazi tattoo, F ICE, free Palestine, which of course means no Israel. That's from the river to the sea. It means you can't have Israel. You eradicate the Jews. That's your base. Just I'm a Maine Democrat voter now. This version of the Democrat Party is the most dangerous yet. And it takes me back to the clip I played from Mike Emanuel for you about polling that's showing Mamdani being over 30 points more popular with Jews than Netanyahu. How would that be? Well, somewhere along the way, if you associate with this version of the Democrat Party, your brain is going to break, right? Because you're not going to take a look at sense and sensibility. You're not going to take a look at anything from a point of morality. There is no room for the founding morality of this country. There's certainly nothing biblically acceptable about what goes on in the Democrat Party. I mean, absolutely nothing these days. So how is it that you then rationalize it? This is where you get into the you can't rationalize the inherently irrational. How is it that you could have Jews in this country that would associate with somebody that is anti-Semitic and has been very overt about hating Jews and supports those who are persecuting Jews? You're trying to rationalize the inherently irrational. What's happened is you're a very liberal person now, which is the base of the Democrat Party. These are not rational people. They are dangerous people more often than not. Hence today's news cycle. Brian Mudd in for the great one.
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0: This version of the Democrat Party is the most dangerous yet. Brian Mudd with you, and we will go to Robert in Santa Clara, California. Robert, welcome to the show. Robert, radio down, and you're on live. Go ahead.
1: Hey, it's obvious that Zoran does not understand how already overtaxed the tax base was to begin with when he campaigned on wanting to do government-run grocery stores. What did John Chrysostomidis, the Greek guy, and Alvin Luna, and all the bodega owners do to deserve a guy who's going to want to then have perpetual wealth taxes for his three pet projects, child care for all, which he won't get rid of waste, fraud, and abuse. He wants to go in direct competition with these markets, and another policy that he wanted to do, like free buses. You would have to have wealth taxes down to to ground zero. And they won't get rid of net zero, which makes the cost of everything. They talk about affordability, but they support all these climate policies that make food twice as much before it even hits the pantry or the grocery shelves.
0: It's exactly right, Robert, and appreciate the call. He's found out very quickly that his ideas are not coming to fruition because people who actually have to put things in place say, this isn't really viable. And so many of his grandiose ideas have been tabled for now. And time and again, he's having to make excuses for why he hasn't acted on some of the policies that he promised on the trail. By the way, isn't that Bogota? It'll forever be Bodegas. I'll forever associate with Jill Biden. Let's go to Gary, Flagstaff, Arizona. Gary, welcome to the show. Hey, Gary.
2: Yes, sir.
0: Gary, you're on. Let's go.
2: Okay.
0: Yep, go ahead.
2: Yeah, this Mondami needs to be taken out. What he did on the 4th of July with that speech just made me sick. All these politicians that are coming in, Muslims and communists and all, we need to get rid of them, deport them or whatever. I mean, his wife not even staying for the 4th of July celebration and going to celebrate some Islamic celebration, that's just pure insanity. They're coming over here to destroy our country, not make it any better.
0: Well, this is true. You're not going to be deporting Mamdani, an American citizen. But there is one thing that is important about what you said, and this goes into this version of the Democrat Party being the most dangerous yet. While the base of the Democrat Party is a faithless existence these days, the Judeo-Christian values that this country is founded upon, which we're going to get into later in the show, they've out and out rejected, right? But what they have allowed, you have Islam that is extremely intentional. And the takeover that's been taking place in Europe, the takeover that's been taking place in certain cities like Dearborn in the United States, and now New York City, you have a very intentional Islamic long game that's been played. And there's nothing that is consistent with this country and Islam. And it's not to be something to be interpreted as bigoted. But you read the founding, you take a look at Islam, they don't work.
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9: From ABC News, I'm Wayne Cabot. Talks with Iran may be back on. It's unclear at this point. The word was that U.S. and Iranian negotiating teams were going to go back to the negotiating table tomorrow in Oman. We're awaiting confirmation from the White House on whether a U.S. team will be there. Apparently, Iran admitted, according to a U.S. official, that, quote, we screwed up in attacking ships in the Strait of Hormuz. ABC's Olivia Rubin says there's a lot on the line.
10: What are the ramifications of the broken ceasefire going to be? We know that the United States has revoked that waiver that allowed Iran to sell its oil. Does it mean that the United States is going to put its blockade back in place of Iranian ports? Could Iran reshut down the Strait of Hormuz, which would in turn send global oil prices back up, including here at home? And of course, the big question on the table after a quiet night last night, does the United States again resume strikes?
9: Graham Plattner has pulled out of the Maine Senate race, officially taking his name off the ballot. Democrats now planning a convention to pick a replacement. Trump border czar Tom Homan says he's not going to comment on the fatal ICE-involved shooting in Houston, urging the public to let the investigation play out. DHS claims the man weaponized his vehicle toward agents, but says it has no body cam video. Houston Mayor John Whitmire.
11: We're not settling to wait for an FBI report. For all we know, could take a year. We want answers.
9: He's authorizing his own investigation. One huge tech company suing another, Apple, going after OpenAI, saying that it stole trade secrets in a coordinated effort to learn confidential details about Apple's future products on things that OpenAI allegedly wanted to build for ChatGPT and its own lineup of hardware. Apple is seeking a jury trial. The S&P 500 closed higher again today for its fourth winning week in the last five. 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
14: 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Days after suspending his campaign, Graham Plattner is now officially withdrawn from the race for U.S. Senate. Maine Secretary of State's office confirmed today it received a formal notice from Plattner's campaign that he's dropping out. His campaign said earlier this week they would wait until Monday to officially exit the race, which would be the deadline to prevent his name from appearing on the ballot. USM political science professor

0: Sir Dr. Ron Schmidt tells our info partners at CBS 13 that the new nominee won't have much time to establish themselves.
1: It's a process that people usually spend a year campaigning for, having to be done in months.
0: And the nominee will be named in just over 2 weeks, with only about 3 months left before the election in November. A couple from Dover Foxcroft were injured when a crash sent their vehicle 14 feet into the air in Penobscot County. Sheriff's office says the crash happened just after noon on Thursday in Charleston, trapping the couple in the vehicle. They said the vehicle had struck a raised driveway, sending it airborne through trees. The driver, a 78-year-old man, was taken by LifeLight to Maine Medical Center with life-threatening injuries. His 71-year-old wife was also injured and taken to the hospital by ambulance. Water tankers from several surrounding communities had to be called in to battle a truck fire in Penobscot County this week. That fire happened Thursday along Stud Mill Road in Milford, which is north of Bangor. Milford Fire Department says tankers from six surrounding communities were called in because of a water shortage and dry conditions. It took about 12,000 gallons of water to put out the flames. And it may fall on local homeowners to fix up a deteriorating bridge near Sugarloaf. The Iron Road Bridge in Kingfield had its weight limit reduced after a portion collapsed, preventing fuel trucks and emergency vehicles from reaching homes on the other side. Town officials say the bridge is privately owned by a man who's since died, so neither the town nor Maine DOT will pay to fix it.
2: One of our committees is looking into how do we finance something like this. The plan is to put a temporary structure in place so that we can get our heads together to build a permanent bridge.
0: And there's been no cost estimate for that yet. And now your latest forecast from AccuWeather's Andy Robb.
3: Clear to partly cloudy for the rest of your Friday. Tonight's low 61, partly sunny, turning less humid for tomorrow, high 83. Saturday night, mainly clear, low 60. For Sunday, mostly sunny, a high 82. Partial sun Monday, high 85. And on Tuesday, high 92 with clouds and sunshine.
0: 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I'm Frankie Azzarata, News Radio WGAN.

0: is here. Now, broadcasting from the underground command post, deep in the bowels of a hidden bunker, somewhere under the brick and steel of a nondescript building, we've once again made contact with our leader, Mark Levin.
1: Yeah, so this version of the Democrat Party is the most dangerous. It is. All the news of the day we worked through in the first hour. The 8 total arrests in the UFC terror plot to assassinate the president and as many conservatives as possible. This week's hearings for Tyler Robinson and the assassination of Charlie Kirk. Mamdani official attempting to meet with an Iranian official at the same time that you have a new Iranian plot to assassinate the president of the United States. Never mind the fact that just on a good day, the UN ambassador to Iran is an Islamic terrorist. I mean, you know, details. Secretary of State Marco Rubio interdicting the illegal alien child rapist that was freed, that was pardoned by Tim Walz, thankfully getting him deported. The Graham Platner resignation letter that concludes with F, ICE, free Palestine. This version of the Democrat Party, the most dangerous yet. Hey there, Brian Mudd, in for the Gray One. It is always an honor and a pleasure to be here with you. Mark's back on Monday. In the meantime, as we take a look at what's going on, and by the way, you can always connect with me at Brian Mudd Radio socially. Would love it, if you would check out the Brian Mudd Show podcast, subscribe to it, wherever you get your podcast, stay connected that way. It was 15 days ago that I brought you, it was in the third hour of the show that day, this version of the Democrat Party is the most dangerous yet. And I think about it so frequently with the news flow because I've spoken a lot of truth in my 28 years of doing this. That is the plainest and most obvious truth I've probably ever spoken. And I don't just say things. There are two sides to stories and one side of facts. And so what I want to do, having walked through all of that in the first hour, I want to reiterate the facts that underline this version of the Democrat Party being the most dangerous yet, aside from the news of the day. Reiterate a few of these points that I think need to remain front and center in one's mind, something that you need to share with those who might be influenced around you that illustrate the point that this version of the Democrat Party is the most dangerous yet. You know, one of the most obvious ways for the average person, the defund the police movement, right? When they're like, yeah, let's get rid of them. Well, that certainly makes society more dangerous. But it wasn't just that, of course. I mean, but it was that. You know, the total crimes and the locations that did try the defund the police thing while that was going on after George Floyd, total crime rates rose in those locations by 30%. Murders rose by 44%. That was a very clear illustration that this version of the Democrat Party had become the most dangerous yet. 30% more crime, 44% more murder. Who wouldn't want that? It's why the Democrat Party quietly backed away from the defund movement, at least as an overall movement that they will talk about in the light of day. But as I have shared with you, as my analysis has demonstrated, the illegal alien crisis in this country and what it brought about, the big lies that you were always told that, oh, they're just warm and fluffy, magic A-word asylum-seeking people. They're more honest and hardworking than you are as an American, less likely to commit crimes, too. Those people are always full of crap. They're always lying to you. But how bad had it become? By the onset of the Trump administration, 24% of all drug trafficking, a result of illegal immigrants. 25% of all property crimes, due to illegal immigrants. 28% of all fraud, among other things, illegal immigrants. In fact, there was just nothing that made the national news, but another one in South Florida just yesterday, Miami. There you had an insurance fraud operation that was being run. Somebody who was getting the insurance information of people and then filing false claims, leaving them in a bind. And, oh, look at this, another illegal alien. 28% of all fraud. And so just in those categories alone, you take a look at, would you want 24% less drug trafficking? Okay. Don't support Democrats in their policies. Don't let illegal aliens in and don't let them stay. You want to get rid of 25% of all property crime? Get rid of illegal aliens. Who wouldn't want to deport 25% of all crime? Do you want to deport 28% of all fraud in this country? Deport illegal aliens. And what do they want to do? They want to abolish ICE. And with the, if you abolish ICE, what would happen? Every illegal alien that ever would step foot in this country would forever remain in this country because no other law enforcement agency has the ability to detain and deport but ICE and Border Patrol. That's it. And so if you eliminate that mechanism, they stay forever. Once you get in this country, even if you commit a crime, you know, you're a local law enforcement, they can't deport anybody. Your state can't lawfully deport anybody. So they stay forever. That's what abolish ICE means. Illegal aliens, forever. 24% more drug trafficking, 25% more property crime, 28% fraud, 25% more murders, 26% more rape. You want 26% more rape, 25% more murders? Vote for Democrats. Keep illegal aliens here. You want, I don't know, quarter plus of all murders and rapes to go away? Deport illegal aliens. And as I've illustrated, illegal aliens had so abused this country that by the end of the Biden administration, crime rates among non-citizens had risen by 914%. Boy, this version of the Democrat Party is the most dangerous yet. Greater than nine times more likely to commit a crime than you. Imagine that. But they're just warm and fluffy and trying to work hard, and they're more honest and less likely to commit a crime than you. And I pointed out that Maine, with the whole Graham Plattner situation, that was just your average Maine Democrat. And there's nobody in this country on the right who has ever taken a look at Maine and gone, yeah, you know, in the grand scheme of radicals, you know, those Mainers, man. But you have Graham Plattner. That was the average Democrat in Maine's candidate of choice now. It's because this version of the Democrat Party is the most dangerous yet, and the base continues to become more radical. And what I point out, there's nobody that's more establishment than Chuck U. Schumer, right? There's no more establishment Democrat than him. What did he say during the efforts to permanently shut down the Department of Homeland Security, defund Border Patrol and ICE? What Schumer said during those debates, he said, you're here adding $140 billion to an agency, two groups, Border Patrol and ICE, that nobody respects in this country. That nobody respects in this country. Border Patrol and ICE. Your most establishment member of the Democrat Party in Congress is now abolish ICE. Abolish Border Patrol. There is no moderate Democrat. This version of the Democrat Party is the most dangerous yet. And it wasn't complicated to see better results. When we did have the criminal illegal aliens targeted during Trump's first year, what happened? Well, things got safer. First year of the Trump administration, assaults 10% lower, robberies 22% lower, homicides 21% lower, property crime 27% lower. Largest one-year decline in crime in this country's history. Imagine that. You target the people that are committing about a quarter of the crime, and right across the board, what we see, about a quarter of the crime is going away. But of course, it only happened because of Border Patrol and ICE, the very entities that Democrats are trying to abolish, including the most establishment Democrats in Congress. And so then you take a look at what this really gets down to. If you vote for Democrats, you are voting for more murders to take place. If you vote for Democrats, you're voting for open borders. If you're voting for Democrats, you're voting for more rapes to take place. Do you want more people to be raped? Vote for Democrats. You want more people to be murdered? Vote for Democrats. If you vote for Democrats, you're voting for more assaults, more robberies, more type of every criminal thing. This version of the Democrat Party is the most dangerous yet. It is proven in so many different ways, from all the news of today to all these stats and things. How many victims are there? You know, the remarkable thing is we had millions more Americans who are victims of heinous crimes because of the Democrat Party, because of Joe Biden being in power and Democrats in Congress. It's a fact. In year one of Trump, we had hundreds of thousands fewer victims than would have been just because he was there. It is stunning to me, and it's alarming to me, that so many people in this country have been radicalized in such a way to where just your average Democrat in Maine says, yeah, give me that Grand Platner. But even the most establishment, Chuck Schumer, doesn't actually disagree with the guy in policy. He just doesn't frame it quite the same way. And I don't think that Schumer has a Nazi tattoo. I can neither confirm nor deny, but I don't think that's the case. He is a self-hating Jew type, though. That much is very true. So the bottom line is, I think a lot of people had hoped that somewhere along the way, there would be some sense and sensibility within the Democrat Party, but that's not the case. 1% further to the left per year for each of the past 20 years. That's what research has shown. And there's no indication that's turning around. And here we are in a midterm election year where voters are positioning to vote the most dangerous major political party in history into a congressional majority if we're not careful. Right now, the polls suggest that probably be the case. So voters have to wake up before they vote for those who are woke, because the impact of the policies coming out of the Democrat Party are fundamentally unsafe for this country, fundamentally unsafe for the family. The craziest thing is the very constituency that votes for these people, it makes them less safe. And they support it. But again, when you embrace a false premise, anything built in that false premise is inherently false. This version of the Democrat Party, the most dangerous yet. I'm Brian Mudd, in for the great one.
0: Mudd Lovin.
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0: is focusing in on U.S. counterterrorism efforts here at home and around the globe. The State Department is focusing on what it is calling far-left political terrorism. This carried out by groups that fall under that Antifa umbrella. Officials tell us they have, over the past year, quote, taken unprecedented steps to dismantle transnational far-left and anarchist terrorism. They also say since the October 7th Hamas terror attack on Israel, these far-left groups have increasingly converged with anti-Semitic groups like Hamas, the Muslim Brotherhood, and Iran-backed actors.
1: And thank you, Secretary of State Marco Rubio. Thank you, Trump administration, for working to do these things. This administration makes you a heck of a lot more safe, including far safer, hundreds of thousands fewer victims of crime than would have existed just in the first year plus of this administration. But you hear that kind of radicalism is being combated by the Trump administration. Okay, that's great. That's Fox's Jillian Turner, by the way, on that report. But then you take a look at the candidates the Democrats are electing. You know, the grand planner who just dropped out today that ended up winning the main primary. How much distance is there between these radical groups and then a Senate candidate who says, F ICE, free Palestine? How is there distance there? What's the difference between Antifa and F ICE, free Palestine? They say the same thing. Where is the distance over a Chuck U. Schumer who says nobody respects ICE and Border Patrol? And here's the more important thing. What happens when these people come into power again? We are in a position where we must control what we can control. And what we can control is our vote and also those in the sphere around us. This version of the Democrat Party is the most dangerous yet. This midterm election cycle is that important. What is it going to look like starting next January? Are we going to have a Congress that will support Trump in continuing to try to bring about safety, or one that's going to try to knock him out of office through constant impeachments? We have to begin to win anybody who's persuadable in this country. And not just for an election cycle, but so that people will not take a look at somebody who has a Nazi tattoo, has a history of abusing women, says F ICE and free Palestine, and goes, yeah, give me that guy. That's who I want to represent me in the United States Senate, in a state that is not even known for being a radical state. This is the state of the Democrat Party. They're dangerous. The establishment to the socialist, there isn't much distance. The AOC to Chuck Schumer, there's not much distance. Mom Donnie, how is he altogether that much different than, say, Mark Kelly in Arizona? This is the important thing. There aren't moderates in the Democrat Party. The party is dangerous. The votes are consistent. They voted to defund Homeland Security. They voted to defund Border Patrol and ICE. Literally, John Fetterman is the only one who speaks out differently these days. And even then, his votes too often go the other way. Coming up, the MOU isn't over, and Trump, he knows what to do. Brian Mudd in for Mark Levin.
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9: ABC News, I'm Wayne Cabot. We're awaiting White House confirmation on word from a senior U.S. official that Iran wants to return to the bargaining table tomorrow to negotiate terms to end the war. Graham Plattner has withdrawn his name from the main Senate race, Democrats planning a convention to find a replacement. President Trump has fired the three remaining members of the federal commission that supports local elections. Arizona Secretary of State Adrian Fuentes.
10: It's irresponsible and dangerous because the Elections Assistance Commission represents bipartisan, integrity-filled elections. And getting rid of the commissioners really gets rid of that stability.
9: Border czar Tom Homan says he's not going to comment on the fatal ICE-involved shooting in Houston. DHS claims a man tried to run down agents but has no video. So Houston police are doing their own investigation. Belgium, which beat the U.S. in the World Cup, is now also out. Spain beat him 2-1 in the quarterfinals. This is ABC.
11: 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The race is officially on as Maine's Democratic Party looks to select a replacement for U.S. Senate nominee Graham Plattner. Plattner's campaign sent a formal notice of withdrawal to the state today as he exits the race following a rape allegation from an ex-girlfriend. The party has now opened the process for candidates looking to become the new nominee.
12: Candidates now have the ability to submit their declaration of intent and begin engaging Maine Democrats in earnest.
11: And candidates have until July 20th to collect at least 500 signatures from registered Democratic voters, and a new nominee will need to be named by the 27th. And a question about transgender students will not appear on the state ballot after a ruling today from Maine's highest court. The Supreme Judicial Court ruled today that the Secretary of State was right to invalidate more than 1,000 signatures gathered in support of the referendum. The question would have asked voters if they approve of a ban on transgender athletes competing in girls' sports and support a requirement for students to use bathrooms and locker rooms based on the sex listed on their birth certificate. Hours after the decision, the group Protect Girls Sports said the decision disenfranchises Maine voters and has filed a suit challenging it in federal court. And now your latest forecast from AccuWeather's Andy Robb.
13: Clear to partly cloudy for the rest of your Friday. Tonight's low 61. Partly sunny, turning less humid for tomorrow. High 83. Saturday night, mainly clear, low 60. For Sunday, mostly

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1: Yeah, so the MOU, it isn't over, and Trump, he knows what to do. He knows what to do. Trust the process. You know, it's so funny. Brian Mudd here for Mark Levin, and I spent the first half of the show talking about this version of the Democrat Party being the most dangerous yet. A lot of nice notes on that, by the way. Appreciate it, and take the information. Share it. That's the one thing that I would like for you to do, but do want to switch gears here, get into some of the Iranian stuff and what came out of NATO, the NATO conference and all that. So you go back a couple of days ago, and of course, all you ended up hearing is, oh, it's over. It was really funny because the when Trump made the comment, this particular comment.
2: To me, I think it's over.
1: I was about 20 minutes away from going on air, and you had the my morning show starts at 5, and so it happened just before that. And immediately, Trump says the MOU is over, and it's, you know, basically war is on, and people are freaking out, and the financial markets and everything else. I just remember coming on, and I said, it's not over. It's not over. Yeah, but he said stuff like this.
2: I don't want to deal with them anymore. They're scum. You know what scum is? They're scum. They're sick people. They're led by sick people. And they're vicious, violent people. And if they had a nuclear weapon, they'd use it.
1: By the way, one thing that you can think about, you know, it's just talking about this version of the Democrat Party is the most dangerous yet. Think about these clips from Trump. He could be talking about Iranian officials, or he could be talking about Democrat officials. One more time.
2: I don't want to deal with them anymore. They're scum. You know what scum is? They're scum. They're sick people. They're led by sick people. And they're vicious, violent people. And if they had a nuclear weapon, they'd use it.
1: Yeah, I mean, we certainly know that they're threatening to go nuclear on the filibuster of the Supreme Court and all that, right? It applies. It applies. He also offered up this. Again, could be about Iranian officials, or it could be about the Democrat Party.
2: These are evil, sick people, and we have to rid their cancer. Their cancer. And you know what you do? You got to cut out cancer early. Man, that's the way I feel.
1: Okay. So again, yeah, could be about the Democrat Party. Could be about Iranian officials. I report you to sign. So let me see about it not being over. You know, there's a not so insignificant factoid to consider. Following the news a couple days ago at NATO, when Trump said he didn't want to deal with them anymore, as far as he's concerned, it's over. Now, what are the specifics of that? Well, he was suggesting ceasefire's over and the MOU on a potential Iranian peace deal were over. Now, one of the things that I've consistently told people to do is pay attention to the price of oil, because price is truth. Price is truth. You know, the average price for a barrel of oil during the month of May was, when there was no resolution in sight with Iran, it was $102.40. You know, the average price for a barrel of oil was in early June, when it looked unlikely that some kind of an agreement on a MOU would come together. It was $96 a barrel. You know what the price of barrel was the day before the signing of the MOU, when it looked like maybe you might get it? It was $88 a barrel. You know where oil peaked after Trump said, it's over? 75. Okay, so when things were no end in sight, 102. And right before, when there was some hope, 88. At the absolute peak, after saying it was over, 75. What does that tell you? Where are we today? 71. A well below average price for a barrel of oil. By the way, I'll talk about that here in a moment.

0: coming again. So as I've been saying along, right along, price is truth. And the truth of the Iranian conflict, as we've also discussed, is that, we know they're well-imaming Islamic terrorists. These are people who believe in the 12th Imam, and they believe that in order for the 12th Imam, you might call him the well Imam, because there actually are some that believe that literally you've got this 12th Imam that's been in the well for about 1,200 years, just waiting for the world to be washed in blood, so this Imam will be happy, and come out, and it'll be glorious well Imaming kind of stuff at that point. This is the crux of the nuclear ambitions and why they will use a nuclear bomb, because they believe they need to do this in order to wash the world in blood for the well Imam. So, in other words, not exactly the sort of people we can trust. Kind of like Democrats. President Trump is not dumb. This just in, the guy's not dumb. None of this is stuff he hadn't considered. The biggest issue from the perspective of the average American is what? It hasn't been preventing Iran from having a nuclear weapon, right? The average American isn't going about their lives going, man, I'm really worried about Iran having a nuclear weapon. That has been President Trump's objective, right? Make sure they don't have it because they'll use it and they're close. The average American is going about it. So what's the price of oil? Most importantly, its impact on the price of gas at the pump, which, by the way, this is a whole other thing, and you should know this. We have seen scam artist gas station operators clear across this country again, and the industry as a whole should be ashamed of itself. You know, for much of my career, I defended the industry, super low margins on gas. Most of the money is made at convenience stores. We have seen, since the onset of the Iran war, the worst behavior I have seen in my career with gas stations, where as soon as the news hit in Iran, they jacked up the price of gas, even though what they had paid for the gas that was there at that time and for the first week and a half of the Iran war was pre-war pricing. They decided to go ahead and jack it up and just screw you on it. And what we've seen this week, where prices have been rising, the only thing that happened with the barrel of oil and the price of the refined gasoline that they've been purchasing and selling to you is that it's been plummeting in price. Plummeting. Because you have a lag time of minimum 2 weeks from the time they buy something until it gets to you. And again, the peak intraday was only $75. It was a cheap price for gas. $75 itself equates to an average price in this country at about $3.20 per gallon. You're getting ripped off. And a week ago today, actually, the Trump administration, through the DOJ, they issued a directive to every single state attorneys general to investigate within their own states price gouging. And there is a formal investigation from the federal level with the DOJ and the Federal Trade Commission underway. And they are calling on you to report. You can report to the FTC. You can report to your state's attorney general as well if you see practices that are non-competitive, where you have all these gas stations jacking up prices and it makes no sense. Every gas station jacked up prices this week. It made no sense. They took advantage of you. It's scumbag behavior. Shame on all of you. And I encourage you to do what the DOJ has called on you to do and report these people. But with that said, when you take a look at the price of oil, as long as that stays down, that's really only all that matters here if we can keep Iran from having a nuclear weapon, right? As long as there's oil flowing through the Strait of Hormuz, as long as gas is affordable for you. I mean, that's a massive win if Iran's nuclear program has gone the way of the Ayatollah and most of the first three tiers of Iranian mullahs. And that is essentially what President Trump had to say following his, what would you call it? You might call it a love fest at NATO, right? Trump had this to say, right?
1: If there's one word that comes out of today, it's unification. I've never seen anything like it. Every one of those countries, they love us. They love each other.
0: Yeah, so much love. The only thing I was missing was Barney. So here's the thing about understanding Trump and all of this. Life complicated? Trump isn't. Have you read the book? You know, Art of the Deal came out in 87. And no matter how many times I've pointed to it, I've told people to read it if they want to understand Trump, it remains the case that very few people who report for GSS News, or even very few people who analyze news, have read the book. So let's take this from the top once again. President Trump has to do what here with Iran? He has to find an exit plan, right? Unless the United States is to be a permanent occupying presence in Iran. Because people say, well, you just got to keep bombing. You got to keep, just go after him, go after him. And then eventually we'll put somebody in there who we want. No, we won't. If there is any kind of military left in Iran, any kind, they will never support somebody we put in power. They will never go along with a government leadership that we install. Never. That means the only way that could happen is if we are a permanent occupying force. We would have to be there securing that government. Not going to happen, right? Not going to happen. So the idea we're just forever going to be involved and no, we're not. That is not an option. Does not exist. So given that reality, this is messy, right? There's going to be a terrorist in charge of Iran. That will happen. It's just a matter of, will it be a terrorist that'll be a bit transactional? Or is it going to be a well-imaming terrorist that's going to say no, or until the very end? So given that reality, what's the best deal for the United States? Is it an outcome that would lead to oil and gas prices shooting back to previous highs? Or is it one that keeps oil flowing through the Strait of Hormuz, which, by the way, it's never stopped doing? Oil flowed through 2 days ago. It flowed through yesterday. It's been going through today. Has not stopped. It allows for us to put significant military pressure on Iran when we need to, what he's done, by saying the ceasefire's off the table. But you know what hasn't happened? He hasn't formally withdrawn from the Memorandum of Understanding. And in fact, what did he say? He said that they're still talking, that the diplomatic channel is still open. The MOU is still there. Ceasefire gone, so we pop them anytime we want to if they get out of line. Otherwise, we're talking. Oil, it's still flowing. The price is $71 a barrel, is over $20 cheaper than it typically is on this date when adjusted for inflation. Oh, by the way. So you're familiar with the phrase being beaten into submission. That's basically what we see. You know, the IRGC, anytime they count, we'll beat them into submission. Continue to take out them, continue to take out military facilities. It's messy. But doing that until somebody in leadership caves just might be the best way. Maybe we get in there and there's some ops that end up taking out some additional leaders too. We'll see. That's a possibility. But here's what did happen. Sanctions were reimposed on Iranian oil. It means that Iran cannot sell oil at market rates to legitimate trade partners. What does that mean? It means they have to go back to selling their oil exclusively at half price to China. The oil is still flowing, so that's part of the reason the Iranian oil being back in the market, that prices are down the way they are. So the oil is still flowing, it's still getting out there, keeps the price down, but Iran gets half of what they are getting for it. And that will wind down on July 17th, a week from today, unless something changes between now and then. That's the most recent carrot that Trump has dropped out there. Here's what hasn't happened. The reimposing of a blockade. It's all part of keeping the price of gas down. I'll tie the rest of this together next. I'm Brian Mudd, in for the great one.
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10: 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They know they're probably wrong. 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

0: I'm not sure I want to make a deal with him. We can play games, but I'm not sure I want to make a deal. Let's just finish the job.
1: Yeah, and then you had reports of mixed messaging and everything else. Like, Trump knows what he's doing. He does. The ships are still shipping through the Strait of Hormuz. It's messy over there because we're not going to be a permanent occupying force. We're not going to have somebody in leadership we want. We don't want Iran to have a nuclear weapon. Intelligence has shown to Trump, to his level of satisfaction, that we've done what we've needed to do. Now it's about exit strategy while keeping the train on the tracks. Here's the deal. Actions always speak louder than words. If Iran wants to sell its oil for less than it could get at market rates, yeah, China will be happy, but Iran still won't have all the money they otherwise would. And with ships still going through the strait, we saw what happened with oil, only traded higher by $5 at the peak. Real time, it's at $71 a barrel. It's only $3 away from its low in this cycle and pre-Iran war levels. And what is the average price for WTI crude each of the past 5 years? Just each of the 5 years, non-inflation adjusted. What's it been? $76. By the way, when you adjust for inflation over the past 5 years, it's in the upper $80 per barrel range on average. We're well below that with all of this going on. So it means that with all the talk about the end of the MOU and back to bombing Iran and the well bombers and all this stuff, no, it's not like that at all. You have cheaper than usual oil. Price is truth. Perspective is key. Understanding the art of the deal, the dynamics in play, that is all important when it pertains to Iran, too. And nothing has meaningfully changed over the past couple of days, except that Iran has fewer IRGC skinnies and military facilities. They're getting paid about half the price for oil unless they come back to the table in a meaningful way before July 17th, which, if you're following along, might be the most likely thing that Iran ends up doing here. And what's happened is precisely why the MOU was drawn up with rewards that were issued only based upon Iran keeping their end of the bargain and hitting various milestones. This, by the way, is why we never did unfreeze any of Iran's bank accounts. So as much as they're liars and terrorists and all of those things, they still have to have money to pay for things. And Trump knows this, too. All right. Real quick, let's go to Larry in Houston. Larry, welcome to the show.
2: Mr. Mudd, I would like to disagree with your point about people calling in to report price gouging on gas. And here's why. That's two elements that are Democrat. A, it's like establishing a snitch line. And B, it's what Democrats do. They control prices.
1: So let me ask you, is collusion cool? Do you like collusion?
2: Collusion?
1: Yeah.
2: No, I don't like collusion.
1: Oh, okay. Then you should report them because guess what? It's collusion. None of the pricing. Gas stations have jacked up the price this week. The gas stations that jacked up the price at the beginning of the Iran war, they colluded as an industry. It's illegal. That's why the Trump administration, through the Department of Justice, said report them. It's anti-competitive. It is a federal crime what these people are doing. So if you don't like collusion, report them. Stop getting screwed and say, that's what Democrats do. Yeah, Democrats will screw you. It's a real shame that the average gas station down the street has now gotten into the practice of doing that, too. They didn't used to. They shouldn't. It's anti-American. So report them. Be right back.
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6: Hi, my name's Robin Fletcher. 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My best friend came with me, and neither one of us smoked. 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
3: From ABC News, I'm Wayne Cabot. The U.S. is making a new demand of Iran, saying it should make a public statement, saying the Strait of Hormuz is open, promising not to attack ships as the next step in ending the war. A U.S. official blames internal Tehran power struggles for making it difficult to reach and keep a deal. Iran's foreign minister says he'll be in Oman tomorrow to do a deal on getting ships through the strait, but he says there's no plan to resume talks with the U.S. 6 to 12 inches of rain, more to come, swamping towns in Missouri.
4: First responders performing more than 90 water rescues, helping campers and residents stranded in trees by the rising waters. At one campsite in Reynolds County, officials say they rescued a group of at least 10 people that fell into the water when a building collapsed.
3: It's ABC's Morgan Norwood. President Trump has fired the three remaining members of the Federal Election Assistance Commission, which supports local elections. Fired Commissioner Benjamin Hovland telling ABC that the president's decision will lead to less support and probably less confidence for U.S. elections. Arizona Secretary of State Adrian Fontes agrees.
5: Nothing that they have done so far in this second term tells me that they want elections to run well. Nothing that they have done tells me that they want voters to have confidence. They've undermined election administrators. They've cast doubt into voters' minds.
3: A man was nearly sucked out of a Ryanair flight when a window dislodged shortly after takeoff from Greece. ABC foreign correspondent Tom Sufi Burridge.
6: The decompression forcefully pulling a 61-year-old man toward the opening with part of his upper body outside of the plane, his wife holding onto his feet for nearly 5 minutes to stop him from flying out of the window. That passenger is now in an intensive care unit in Greece. The plane's damaged right-hand engine and a gash forced to make an emergency landing back in Greece.
3: Graham Platner officially pulling out of the main U.S. Senate race tonight. 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
3: The U.S. has a new plan to end the war in Ukraine. Speaking from Kyiv, Republican Senator Lindsey Graham.
9: We've reached agreement with the White House on a version of the Russian sanctions bill that they will support. It means it's going to become law.
3: It sanctions nations that buy Russian oil and gas. The European Union is demanding Facebook parent company Meta dismantle features that it says make Facebook and Instagram addictive to users. The EU accusing Meta of violating the Digital Services Act, which requires tech platforms to protect users or face steep fines. Apple is suing OpenAI, saying that it stole trade secrets in a coordinated effort to learn confidential details about Apple's future products on things like OpenAI, allegedly wanting to build for ChatGPT and its own lineup of hardware. Apple wants a jury trial. John Rich, known for his hit Save a Horse, Ride a Cowboy, has been sworn in at the White House today as a special